0: that as well.
1: Yeah, payrolls this week, CPI next week from the U.S., and of course we have the FOMC after that. And we'll be watching, as you said, Heidi, what the BOJ does on September 18th. Right now, markets have completely priced in a move towards a rate hike. Now, we were really trying to understand why we saw the spike on the Japanese yen, right, towards 158.22. Okay, we're a little bit weaker against the dollar right now. We were speculating, were there rate checks from authorities? There was no clear evidence that they did that could lead to intervention is the idea, but perhaps one catalyst could have been that the BOJ member Hajime Takata actually opened the door for outsized hikes, not to mention back-to-back hikes, not really ruling out a 50 or 75 basis points move. And that really was felt across the markets, right? What the BOJ does next is a key question, especially as we continue to watch the 10-year yield, which is already at that 3% level, the highest since 1996, the 20-year yield also at the highest levels in about 20 years at a time when fiscal concerns are huge here in Japan as well. So it's not just a BOJ hike being priced in. Do watch out the 30-year auction today. That will be the real test of fiscal concerns given that we're dealing with the long end of the curve. The Nikkei is up 0.3%, reversing some days of losses across Japanese equities. Take a look at how Korea is also coming online because we were watching SK Hynix. We have seen reports from media that South Korean authorities have bought about $20 billion of repatriated funds from SK Hynix's blockbuster U.S. IPO. That potentially leading to some of that upside in the Korean won. Yes, a little bit of pressure in today's session, but we're headed towards that 1300 level. Very interesting for the Korean won because it had one of the worst first halves ever. And it was, I think, the worst performing currency across Asia, just to become a real good currency across Asia in the second half, Heidi. And remember that July loss of 22% for the Korean won.
0: Yeah, we're watching potentially also, you know, as we were talking about the potential impact of any kind of carry trade unwind for the yen, right, given what we saw back in, what was it, August 2024, still pretty fresh in investors' minds, I think, when it comes to FX volatility. But this is a picture as we're watching that sort of come down, at least when it comes to the JGB yields so far this morning, but still looking at rising treasury yields as the broader theme for the US, right? And this is really continuing to play into that dollar debasement trade as well as some of the pressures on equity markets as well. Oil, though, we are seeing at least a pause to the 3 days of gains. We had President Trump saying that this re-escalation of military activities and tit-for-tat attacks is a short-lived one, at least from his point of view. So it doesn't really give us much in terms of answers as to how the Strait of Hormuz will be reopened and whether we'll see that sustained ability of vessels and crude supplies to be transported. But at the very least, we're seeing a little bit of a settling or steadying for crude prices. Brent crude off by just about 0.5%, and pretty flat start to trading here in Australia. Let's bring in Chris Weston, who's a head of research at Pepperstone Group. Chris, really good to have you with us. So tell us about what's sort of the biggest catalyst for market sentiment at the moment, because we're starting to see a point where, at one point at least this week, the geopolitical tensions feeding through to energy pushing higher, feeding through to treasury yields as well, and that ultimately, of course, pieces together Fed expectations and ultimately driving down sentiment. Is that something that we can continue to see as a thematic going forward?
2: Yeah, absolutely, 100% it was. I mean, last week we were talking about the debasement trade, weren't we? It was the net, the deficit to GDP levels were pushing 6%. You know, they were talking about this massive defence bill that's going to be pushed through through Congress, $100 billion of additional funding for the US-Iran effort. And, you know, people were talking about that fiscal issue that was unsustainable. And, of course, people were pushing up gold and crypto as well in that situation. Now, everything has gone full circle to where yields could go at the long end. Will Treasury be able to cap it with buybacks, where term premium could be going? And ultimately, this big debate that seems to be happening, which is continuing, the hyperscaler versus the US Treasury competing for private funds going forward. And of course, that's pushing hyperscaler spreads slightly wider. They're trading okay, but certainly, you know, if yields continue to push up, will the hyperscalers and the neo scalers be able to get that funding away at the same rate, given there's still a huge deluge still to come through in terms of that funding going forward. So yeah, I think that the level of yield, the rate of change on that, that long end yield, is still very much a big debate. But of course, at the heart of this is you've got Kevin Walsh, who clearly wants to raise rates. We talked about it last week. And you've got a lively September now with Bank of Japan. Will they go 25? Will they go 50? RBA, it's a big flip of a coin that they hike. The Fed look like they're going to go, depending on what happens with CPI. So, yeah, I think there is, you know, there's risks that we do get higher volatility through September, clearly.
0: High volatility seems to be where it's at when it comes to the AI and chip sector trade anyway, right? Particularly with some of these idiosyncratic concerns over circular financing and the such. Do you think the resilience in the US is still what you'd be leaning on, or would you be looking at some of these other markets? China obviously has been both the disruptor, but also perhaps the space where we see better opportunities.
2: I mean, I think China's come out and made a very, very strong statement over the last couple of weeks. I mean, CXMT came out massively oversubscribed, 8-9% of the DRAM market. You know, they're going to see that big growth in terms of market share, I think, going forward. And I think they'll get into the HBM space as well, obviously, that's what they're expecting. So they've done that. Obviously, we've got Unitree on the robotics side. Everyone wanted to jump in onto that IPO. And I think that's obviously humanoid robots now, obviously, a huge investment theme for the future. And China is so well placed in that situation. If you can get your money in there and you can get access to the to, you know, the, these companies that are going live and on the listing, that's where your inability to really price future earnings is what's going to cause the volatility. And you know, that's a really hot space at the moment. So I think, you know, some of these investments in China and Hong Kong in that futuristic space is obviously something that we're watching at the moment. But yeah, look, I mean, I think what we're seeing in the US at the moment is clearly markets are just trying to understand exactly what happens next. I mean, semis are trading sideways. You know, you've got the DRAM index on the memory side, which is, you know, obviously come off the highs. Now it's just flatlining. Investors are saying, well, you know, we're not prepared to really move prices higher for a trend, but we're not prepared to, you know, the sellers aren't really having much of a job of pushing them down. So we're in this kind of balanced market at the moment. And I think really what you've got to look at, therefore, is after a very, very lively month for credit issuance from the hyperscalers and IG more broadly, you know, will that dissipate? Will that come down in September? And what does that mean if they were to continue at the sort of rates we saw in August, which I don't think is going to be the case, but, you know, competing for funds against the Treasury Department, I think that's going to be a big issue, which is probably why you've got, you know, you've got Scott Bessent looking to try and cap long-end rates. But obviously that's also been driven by inflation expectations, driven by the Middle East conflict as well. So, yeah, I think that's, when you're looking at parts of the AI trade, and I think China still looks really interesting and very attractive, and you've got huge growth prospects going forward if you can get access to those trades. But you know, I think if you look at those spaces in the US, things are sort of down, and I think people are looking exactly what's going to be the next catalyst going forward. I still like the long-term prospects for a lot of these hyperscaler businesses. But yeah, if the 10-year was to go up, I think, you know, there's going to be probably better shorting opportunities in some of the sort of the more leveraged neo space, which, you know, is going to have a harder job getting that funding away.
0: Yeah, it's interesting. One of the conversations we had, I think, over the last few weeks is this idea that, you know, AI can be very real, very productive, and, you know, potentially quite inflationary in terms of the investment that we're seeing. But perhaps, is it a good investment? Is it going to ultimately see those returns is the big question at the moment. But when you talk about the need for these central banks to move, central bank credibility then comes into play as well. What do you think the biggest risks are at the moment pertaining to the Fed and also the pressures for the BOJ?
2: Well, I think Bank of Japan credibility is probably one of the lower ones in the market's foresight. You know, and we've seen Scott Bessent this week leaning very, very heavily on the Bank of Japan, and the Bank of Japan have kicked back and talked about this independence trade. But yeah, I think there's going to be a rates trade in there in the short term going into the Bank of Japan meeting, because it seems very, very unlikely that they're going to be raising by 50 basis points, and we've got a residual amount, you know, over 100% priced in now. So yeah, I think they'll go 25 basis points. The meeting happens pretty much 2 days after the Fed meeting, so that sets us up for a very interesting situation as well. I think Australia is a really interesting place at the moment because, you know, everyone's talking about the long end of the curve and where 10-year Treasury yields are at the moment. That matters for investment financing, it matters for valuations, it matters for government refinancing, it matters for credit issuance and what you have to achieve over the government spread, the risk-free rate. But, you know, we're looking at BBSW because Australia is a short rates economy. and we're very much leveraged to what the RBA are doing. And at the moment, that's about 60-odd% priced. And we don't have a huge amount of Tier 1 data until the RBA meeting, which happens around a similar time as the Fed meeting as well. So BBSW now 3 and 6 months have broken out to the highest level since 2011. And I think that's you know, continuing to see variable rates on business loans and into mortgages rates push up. So we'll see if that starts to have a bigger effect going forward on demand, because that could cause a softening, which we didn't see in the GDP numbers this week. But certainly, I think that's a really interesting dynamic there as well.
0: Chris Weston, always great to have you with us, Chris, head of research at Pepperstone Group there in Melbourne.
1: And Heidi, we're seeing some early gains across the Asia session, especially when it comes to the Kospi reversing some of those losses that we saw in the previous session of about 4% or so for the index. And you can see the likes of Samsung, SK Hynix both gaining ground. We, of course, had some relief in the overnight session from Broadcom's upbeat outlook. I know we did see the fall in the after-hour session because of the misguidance, but the bar was pretty high. Not to mention that yesterday we got sharp declines in the semiconductor side of things as well. Micron's overnight performance was also good. We closed near session high, so that's really propelling this whole space. Separately, we heard from Asahi reporting on the SK Group Chairman Chet Tae-won saying that joint production with Kioxia is one option. So take a look at Japan as well, because it's not only the memory maker that we're watching right now, it's also the trading houses. Berkshire Hathaway CEO Greg Abel now saying that they intend to hold these trading houses for many decades, and they expect underlying earnings dividends and buybacks to grow. They have actually lifted each stake above 10% for these trading houses across Japan. This is Bloomberg.

0: Today's CFOs are reshaping the C-suite. Bloomberg's chief future officer shines a spotlight on these dynamic leaders.
1: What's the skill set that you would advise every aspiring CFO to develop?
2: Psychology.
3: I think analytical skills are important. Obviously, you need to like the numbers. If you don't like numbers, then don't go into finance. You know, it's sort of like a recipe for disaster if you don't like numbers.
4: Not only for the CFO, but also the company's management. 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
5: I spend a lot of time figuring out how to take the complex and make it simple, and then finding a way to be able to communicate that both internally and externally.
6: 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Having your head down is one thing as a finance person, but keeping your ears open is super important as well. And I think that all of that is what kind of builds out being a successful CFO.
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7: Earnings season is underway. We're going to get some key reports.
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8: Guys, buckle up.
0: It's Jobs Day, and Bloomberg has the report under surveillance.
9: This is going to have some major implications.
10: A great degree of ambiguity baked into this market.
0: This Friday, Jonathan, Lisa, Anne Marie, and Mike will bring you crucial data and expert analysis at terminal speed.
11: We've had employment data that's mixed, if not somewhat concerning to some extent on the headline level.
9: It's one piece of a much bigger puzzle, but it's an important piece of that puzzle.
0: The August Jobs Report, Friday on Bloomberg.
12: Equities up, bonds down in the Japanese session. It's early morning, but do keep an eye on the tech sector, given that we had that leading from the chip session, the overnight session on Wall Street. A little bit more risk on. Do also keep an eye on JGBs. We have that big 30-year auction, a real test of demand, especially with the fiscal concerns here in Japan. And we are now seeing early in the session, JGBs also tracking treasuries higher with that rebound. And the 10-year yield at around that 3% level, which was a 1996 high. The 20-year yields also around 1996 highs. But it was really the Japanese yen that we were watching in the overnight session, especially that spike towards a 158 level. 158.22 was where we touched before retreating. We're under a little bit of pressure against the U.S. dollar. Let's bring in our chief HFX and rates correspondent, Ruth Carson. Ruth, there was a lot of speculation. Were Japanese authorities jumping into action? What do we know? What do we think happened overnight?
13: Absolutely. You know, I was getting text messages on my phone late in Singapore. It shows you the amount of interest that people have on the yen and exactly what happened. It's very interesting when you actually pull up the dollar yen chart, you know, and do a GIP go, you can see that the 159.50 level was actually holding all the way from London trading. And then suddenly, boom, we see dollar yen drop about 1% or so. So there is speculation out there that it is actually perhaps an options move, perhaps some barriers were taken out. But look, we know that when the Japanese authorities come in, the impact is hard. We see a big, you know, 3-4% move or 4-5 yen numbers move. And look, this is 1%. So is it intervention, at least passing the sniff test? No, it's not. But that doesn't stop traders, obviously, from trying to figure out if indeed there was some chatter of some sort.
12: I mean, there was a lot of comments around the Japanese yen, right? Whether it was from Secretary Bessent publicly talking about the Bank of Japan, or even the Bank of Japan board member Hajime Takata making some remarks.
13: Yeah, absolutely, because the yen ultimately is still the most liquid and easy escape valve for investors to bet on Japan. So absolutely, it's sort of intertwined in monetary policy. And we know that, you know, investors still think that the BOJ is slow in raising interest rates. But Takata's comments yesterday were incredibly interesting. We know that he's a hawk, but saying that, you know, it's not set in stone, you know, at 25 basis points. I mean, markets will always run with the narrative. So there was already that boost to the yen in the trading session. So perhaps it didn't take much for dollar yen to fall through.
12: I'm always always scared to ask this question because the expectations are so wide ranging. But what is the forecast right now for the yen year end?
13: Oh, look, I think you hit it on the nail to hit there. Sherry, it is a wide ranging. I went to FXFC Go this morning just to have a look to see where expectations are. And we have everything from, 150 to 164. This is a 14 range move forward by the end of the year. So it kind of shows you the number of bears out there, as well as those that do see opportunity in buying the yen. But it does take a brave person, I would think, to go in a big way. It's all about tactical trading right now until there's more clarity about monetary policy.
12: Bloomberg's chief correspondent for FX rates in Asia, Ruth Carson. And of course, it will make a big difference for the Japanese yen. What happens to oil as well? Of course, this is a big importer of Middle Eastern oil. And what's happening in Iran, very important. What's happening also when it comes to broader oil supply, very important. And Venezuela could play a part in this. 8 months after the U.S. military toppled Venezuelan leader Nicolas Maduro, the Trump administration and the new leadership in Caracas have unveiled a wave of deals around the country's oil industry. Energy Secretary Chris Wright says companies including Chevron, GE, Vernova, and Eni will invest tens of billions of dollars.
2: And one of the major efforts going on right now is to do a debt restructuring, to get things in order. Who are the real creditors? What is an arrangement going to go to move forward? But no, these fields will be developed for the benefit of the Venezuelan people, for the benefit of Americans, and for the benefit of global energy markets.
12: Wright also says China will not have any claims to extra Venezuelan oil revenue despite being a major creditor. Government editor John Herskovich joins us now with more on this. And of course, this also has to do with a little bit of that very convoluted sort of agreements all over the place, because we're talking about private companies going in, but also what Washington is doing there with Caracas.
14: Yeah, I mean, there's a lot going on here. With Secretary Wright, he's looking at the relationship that Venezuela has had with China. China, for years, has been one of Venezuela's biggest creditors. At the time that U.S. oil sanctions on Venezuela were announced in 2017, there was about $44 billion in debt, according to Bloomberg Intelligence. Venezuela paid back the debt with oil, and this was how the relationship worked. China has the refining capacity for Venezuelan oil, and what the Secretary Wright is saying, that new production is going to be ring-fenced for the U.S. companies that are involved, and China is going to be excluded. China's foreign ministry raised its concerns this week, saying that it expects its rights and legal obligations in Venezuela to be protected. So this is where we're headed, another point of contention between the U.S. and China.
12: Yeah, I mean, as we are headed towards a U.S.-China summit in about 3 weeks' time. But let me turn to Iran right now, because we are seeing the escalation of tensions there as well.
14: Yeah, exactly. We had three days with two U.S. strikes over about 3 days. So far today, U.S. Central Command, which overlooks the Middle East, has not indicated any strikes. But Trump has said that he expects this round of strikes to be short-lived. Whether this happens or not, we've been down this road before. We've seen strikes, peace, economic pressure. What will come next is really tough to say, but it'll probably be a mix of all three.
12: Yeah, perhaps a reason that investors are not quite sure where to take oil right now, cooling a little bit. Bloomberg East Asia government editor John Herskovich. We do have more ahead on the Asia trade. This is Bloomberg.

0: 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Context changes everything. Welcome to the world of decentralized finance. Bloomberg is covering all things crypto, the people, the transactions, and the technology. Bloomberg Crypto, Tuesdays only on Bloomberg. Earnings season is here.
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0: Continuing coverage on Bloomberg. A multi-trillion dollar industry. We'll show you what's happening in ETFs like no one else. ETF IQ, Mondays on Bloomberg.
8: Nepal is urging tourists not to abandon the country, saying it remains open for visitors after catastrophic floods that killed more than 1,200 people. One of Asia's poorest countries now faces a daunting reconstruction effort, even as the search continues for thousands of people still missing, including hundreds of foreigners. China, meanwhile, says the death toll on the Tibet side of the border has risen to 21 from 16, with more than 500 missing. Meanwhile, Nepal is demanding climate compensation from the world's biggest polluters after its flood disaster. Bloomberg's Avril Hong joins us now for more. So, what have we heard so far?
9: Yeah, Heidi, I mean, this demand from Nepal really comes against the backdrop of the death toll in these devastating floods, having risen past 1,200, more than 4,200 people remain unaccounted for. And it's really been a reminder of the climate risks in one of the world's most hazard-prone areas. Nepal's foreign minister says that the country is demanding climate compensation from China, the U.S. and India. And these are the world's largest polluters. You think about China and how is the world's single biggest source of greenhouse gas emissions. Nepal's foreign minister has been talking about how these countries are extremely large contributors to climate change, and in his words, that it's meant that smaller countries have been left to endure the price of it. And of course, for context, all this comes ahead of the UN's annual climate summit in November, and against the backdrop of these conversations about ultimately who bears the costs of a warming planet. And as you may know, these smaller countries, developing nations, have been for years pressing wealthier, larger emitting countries for more funding when it comes to helping to cope with climate losses and damage. Nepal's foreign minister for the moment says that the country will be pressing the issue explicitly and forcefully on the international platforms.
8: Where are we seeing relief contributions in the meantime?
9: Yeah, for the moment, Nepal is seeking relief from the international community, and it's also seeking urgent relief from a UN fund for responding to loss and damage. And this fund was set up to help vulnerable countries recover from climate disasters. And according to local media reports, though, losses far exceed the domestic resources, and waiting for the UN funds board to meet in December would be too late. Also, Nepal is estimating that the cost of reconstruction could be as high as $5 billion. For context, this is possibly more than a tenth of Nepal's economy. So the situation, also is worth noting here, is very different from, say, in the aftermath of the 2015 devastating earthquake. In terms of the willingness of the international community for financial assistance, as you may know, a lot of these developed countries have been pulling back on their foreign aid budgets, most notably how the Trump administration has shut down
10: Bloomberg Radio, on demand and in your

0: 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Flows, funds, and the forces shaping markets on ETF IQ. 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
2: Bringing you up-to-the-minute geopolitical news whenever and wherever it happens. I'm Tyler Kendall in Geneva, Switzerland, and this is Bloomberg.
3: We have breaking news out of Asia. We are watching those PMI numbers across Asia. And for Japan, we have the August composite PMI, the final number coming in at 53.5, which is above the preliminary figures that we got before. For August services, also 52.15, which is slightly above those preliminary figures. When it comes to Vietnam, slightly improved as well. We're firmly above that threshold of 50 for expansion. Also for Singapore, 59.4, beating the previous number for the month of July. In fact, overall across Asia and across the world, we have seen those factory numbers pretty solid. China manufacturing, for example, seeing the longest upswing in manufacturing numbers in about 5 years or so. And U.S. factory gauges also cooling a little bit, but still around four-year highs. We continue to watch the global bond space, especially since we have a 30-year JGB auction here in Japan as well. We have seen the pressure for global bonds overall as yields climb to the highest levels in years. But Bloomberg opinion columnist Shuli Ren argues that one corner of the market is bucking that trend. She joins us now with more on this. And Shuli, what exactly are you seeing as a surprising winner at this point?
4: Remarkably, emerging markets bonds have done unusually well this round. And what we are seeing is that the bond yields from higher yielding sovereigns, they are actually lower now than early March at the onset of the Iran war. In addition, in emerging Asia, we are seeing some very surprising outliers. Bond yields out of China, India, and Thailand, they have actually compressed versus 3 months ago.
3: Do we know at this point what exactly has changed fundamentally for emerging markets that have allowed it to be resilient in this time where everybody else is selling off?
4: Well, there is this supply-demand dynamics. On the demand side, Wall Street just loves a good carry trade. What we are seeing is that if you invest in higher-yielding emerging market currencies funded by U.S. dollar, since the end of 2024, the return has been like 22%. And the return is also very steady. For seven consecutive quarters, this carry trade is registering positive capital gain. So that's on the demand side. On the supply side, there is this so-called theory of crowding out, basically saying that the hyperscalers, they are issuing so much debt that they're crowding out the developed countries' sovereign bond issues, forcing them to issue at a higher rate. And that's not going to happen in emerging markets. Google is not going to issue in offshore yuan or the Korean won because of geopolitical and liquidity concerns. And of course, there is this fiscal discipline, right? Like emerging markets governments have been lectured for decades about, you know, keeping on a good diet. Whereas what we are seeing is that the developed nations, they are running fiscal spending out of control. The U.S. government has a fiscal deficit over 5% since the COVID, even though the economy is doing well. In Japan, the government is planning on a fiscal spending budget that's going to be as big as the COVID era. Whereas in emerging markets, governments are more contained.
5: Bloomberg opinion columnist Julie Wren there. Well, the tech trade, geopolitics looking set to dominate trading as we head into the start of trading across Greater China and Taiwan today. Anthony Stevens back in Hong Kong for the setup. So Taiwan is gaining on Korea in the race to be Asia's leading market. So if you take a look at, you know, I guess what's going on with the semis trade, what's really the driver for Taiwan?
6: It's the rise of the rest, right? And there's a lot in both Taiwan's kind of economic structure and the guidance out of the US that point to further gains on that front. You do have Taiwan being an integrated semiconductor nation to the or territory to that point, right? That the fact that TSMC pretty much gives all of its kind of supply chain domestically, and they did touch on that in Semicon Taiwan, that they're running out of capacity. They're struggling to find construction workers. They've increased their estimate of chip making tools 1.9 times, right? So that is a big flow through down to the rest of Taiwan. And that market is starting to catch up to this 44% weight TSMC has at the top of the book. That is a mirror of what happened in Korea, where it's extremely top heavy and the market pretty much swings on the basis of sentiment around memory. So there's multiple drivers for the Taiwan story and one driver for the Korean story. Even though both are quite a positive fundamental story, you're seeing investors pay up for that diversity. One second topic, Taiwanese domestic investors have called it out of the park. They're very tech savvy. They've managed to keep on risk into the July downturn. Margin balances didn't come down and they've benefited from that rise. Now, as Taiwan looks to break out with foreigners still net sell of $16 billion year to date, it looks like the Taiwanese local retail have knocked it out of the park.
5: When it comes to China bonds, the sort of macro stability at least is standing out. What are we seeing here in terms of it potentially being a double-edged sword?
6: Yes, so China has actually stayed extremely fiscally responsible. They've resisted the urge on the monetary policy side as well to ease, and that's helped the market kind of repair the balance sheet perception of the Chinese banks. So the Chinese banks have materially outperformed the HS Tech, which is one of those things under the hood of the Chinese market that has perhaps escaped attention because global investors don't have much Chinese banks. They've been traumatized in that sector and left it alone for a very long time, and now they're looking behind the ball. On the downside, though, that has remove some of the impetus around the tech space. Financing is a bit harder to find. You do need better kind of use cases to get bank lending. And as a result, a lot of these tech companies are going to the equity market to raise money, and that is weighing on equities. There's a lot of follow-on offerings. There's a lot of new IPOs. There's a lot of supply in the equity space because bank lending is relatively more rational. So this is driving that divergence, and maybe China's economic stability is impeding some of the kind of liquidity that the US is seeing in comparison. But overall, it does appear that volatility in Hong Kong and in, by extension in China is very constrained. Equity investors can be relatively relaxed that the macro backdrop in China is very calm. They just have to pick their spots on the tech trade.
5: The markets reporter Anthony Stevens there. Let's get you caught up to date with the top corporate stories that we're tracking. And Meta has released its most powerful artificial intelligence model yet, called MuseSpark 1.3. Chief AI Officer Alexandra Wong says it marks the model's biggest jump in performance, pointing to advancements in its coding and agentic capabilities. Wong also says the update puts Meta on par with recently released models from its rivals, OpenAI and Anthropic. NVIDIA CEO Jensen Huang has called on G20 nations to accelerate their AI ambitions. Huang says they risk falling behind if fears about AI dominate the public debate, urging governments to invest in the infrastructure needed to support the technology's growth. He's also advocating a lighter regulatory approach, saying AI companies should be responsible for ensuring product safety. The CEO of Japanese trading house Sumitomo says the world needs to focus more on energy and renewables projects as AI-driven data center demand fuels a surge in electricity consumption. Shingo Ueno told Bloomberg that he expects LNG prices to keep rising while disruptions in the Strait of Hormuz constrain supplies. Ueno also says Japan needs a more stable yen. Well, still ahead, Mitsui O.S.K. Line's president and CEO Jotaro Tomura joins us with his outlook for global shipping as tensions in the Middle East disrupt trade routes and supply chains. This is Bloomberg.

0: Today's CFOs are reshaping the C-suite. Bloomberg Chief Future Officer shines a spotlight on these dynamic leaders. Elf disrupted the beauty category with a strategy built on value, inclusivity, and fun. Now, CFO Mandy Fields has the company gearing up for its next phase of growth.
1: What we've built over the last 7 years is not going to be the same things that get us over the next 7 years.
0: Watch Chief Future Officer Wednesday on Bloomberg. The countdown is on. 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Get ahead of tomorrow's trading with the close. 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

0: We are moving all the vessels, not using that routing, it's moving around or some other routing. If the government is considering that way positively, it could be a help for our business. But next problem is all the ship crew can accept to go into that area. That is a very big problem.
1: Nippon Yusen CEO Takaya Soga speaking to us recently about alternative shipping routes to avoid the conflict in the Middle East. Bloomberg Intelligence says unexpected global energy restocking cycle will keep tanker demand elevated and boost earnings for operators such as NYK, not to mention Mitsui O.S.K. and Frontline as well. Our next guest leads one of the world's largest shipping companies with a fleet of more than 900 vessels. Jotaro Tamura is president and CEO of Mitsui O.S.K. and it's always good to see you. Thank you so much for being back.
2: Thank you very much. Yeah.
1: Give us an update on what's happening around the Middle East and whether you still have vessels there.
2: Well, it is apparent that the effective closure of Strait of Hormuz remains as the top concern for the global economy as well as shipping industry. The initial 3 to 4 months, the main focus was to have the vessels left in the Gulf to exit. To a very large extent, that operation had been successful, so that was a good news. But then we all see that since the middle of July, the situation comes to rather concerning in the sense that what was agreed in the middle of June between U.S. and Iran had effectively no effect. Mm-hmm. So the shipping industry has been, I mean, large extent suspending the transit. Mm-hmm. So then we come to this time around in September. So we really have to see what is going to happen on this now, again now. Yeah.
1: So you have no vessels right now, at least operating in the Middle East around the conflict areas?
2: I would say, yeah, almost all of our ships have left the regions, which is our, for us, it's very fortunate. Yeah.
1: What would lead you to reconsider other than the complete cessation of a conflict? Because we have seen this just drag on for months, right? What do you need to see on the ground to be able to send your ships back? And would you consider direct routes or more alternative routes and through where?
2: Mm-hmm. Well, we all see that the some kind of talks having going on, and we really have to see the sort of new order coming in place so that we assess that the practical operations for shipping industry is feasible, so to make sure that the safety for our ships, crew, and of course cargo, then we can do that. Yeah. Since the beginning of the incidents, we have been hoping to resume the services so that we can serve the customers from the Gulf regions. But we remain to be hoping over this. Mm-hmm. But we have to see.
1: But you have rerouted ships, so you're still having customers from the Middle East. It's just a decreased volume. Yeah. Is that what's happening?
2: Strait of Hormuz has been effectively closed.
1: Okay.
2: So the certain customers in the street obviously reacted to the situations, so diverting the cargo to other ports than the inside the Gulf. So for which we started also reacting to meet the customers' demand. So I see that more shipping routes and the calling in the ports like the Oman, the Red Sea side of the Saudi, and so on. So that's been going on. Yeah.
1: What Soga-san from NYK was telling us that it was really interesting that they're still seeing a lot of demand and customers are willing to take up the extra cost for those longer routes. Is that also what you're seeing?
2: Effectively, the structure of the shipping market is such. So it is our responsibility to serve the customers and markets, for which obviously there's more cost associated, and we follow the mechanism that this has been passed onto the shipping market, and I see that the market reasonably be accepting this. Yeah.
1: You've actually revised up your full year forecast for 2027. The stock is up more than 50%. What's driving this optimism about your company right now?
2: It's the combinations of several factors, and definitely the effect from the closure of Strait of Hormuz is one of them, and it's not small. I mean, diversions of the shipping routes, which requires more number of ships to trade the same volume of commodities, and that has pushed up the freight rate, that's for sure. But on top of that, in general, trade itself has been good. So there's volume in place, which is in favor of the shipping industry. Plus, the Ahov effects of the certain climate incidents, like, I mean, recently the several typhoons coming to China, which made quite a serious disruptions in the ports, plus the Panama Canal water shortage, and all coming into the same, all coming to the effect in at the same time. Yeah.
1: Your point on trade volumes is interesting to me because we still have elevated tariffs. Do you see any risk coming from the U.S.-China summit coming up, from the again escalating trade tensions between the U.S. and Canada, for example?
2: We have to keep close eyes on this topic. We all know that this is very sensitive. So at any point in time, we might see reactions from one side or the other. So this hasn't been really taken away. So we look at that and follow what could happen and then react as the industry.
1: So far, you haven't seen any downside from the tariffs?
2: It depends on which one you talk about.
1: Okay.
2: Yeah, but
1: where have you seen the gains and losses?
2: You say again?
1: Where have you seen the gains and losses when it comes to the actual impact of the tariffs?
2: I think the biggest part is obviously the U.S.-China trade, the largest trade in the world. For last 12 to 18 months, the situation has been relatively stable, and the two sides are taking benefits out of this, and hence the shipping lines accepting the reasonably good volume. Yeah.
1: Do you expect any benefits long term down the line from more production of oil out of Venezuela?
2: It's quite possibly. I mean, it's good to have an alternative source of the energy. And then if that comes up, that gives another option for the those countries who are looking for. So then as a shipping lines, we follow the trend, and then it's quite foreseeable that once it comes up, then our ships also be involved to take part in this.
1: Jotaro Tamura, really good to have you back in the Tokyo studio. Thank you always for your time and those updates. He's the CEO of Mitsui O.S.K. Of course, he has many vessels around the world, especially tankers, as we follow the price of oil right now. A little bit of cooling on prices. More ahead. This is Bloomberg.

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1: AI has been a bust for fixed income investors. 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In fixed income, that has not been the case. So we now want to be paid more for the risk. And that's why I think investors will be much more selective which structures to support and how much concession do we need to get paid.
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0: top corporate stories that we're tracking, and HPE shares fell in late trade even after it boosted its sales outlook for this fiscal year and next. It now expects revenue to jump up to 37% in the year ending in October and 15% at the midpoint of a range for the following year. The company, equipment maker, says artificial intelligence workloads are driving demand for servers and networking gear. Snowflake shares surged in extended trading after the cloud software company raised its full-year sales forecast and topped Wall Street estimates. The stronger outlook was driven by growing demand for its AI-assisted coding tool, Coco. More than 2,000 customer accounts began using the product during the quarter, bringing the total above 9,000. Well, let's take a look at the latest numbers from China's food delivery sector, suggesting intense price competition is fading more quickly than expected, removing a major drag on sector stocks. Our Asia Stocks reporter Gina Yu joins us now from Hong Kong. So what are we seeing in terms of the numbers out of Meituan?
1: Yeah, I think it's very, there is a very encouraging sign after this June earnings quarter. I think one key thing people are highlighting is that China's delivery price war is actually easing at a faster than expected pace. Judging from Meituan's results, I think they're cloning back profits. And then for the other smaller players in the food delivery market, which is Alibaba and JD, the both have narrowed the losses significantly. And analysts are saying actually their unit economics in the food delivery sector is going to improve further in the third quarter. I think all in all, this is a very encouraging sign for investors that the June quarter recovery is not just like a temporary thing. It actually confirms a structural shift that, you know, the things that worry investors for at least a year since February last year has actually been easing a lot. And probably this is going to be like a supporting point for their valuations going forward because the drag of the consumer side of things has been a key negative factor for the China tech stocks valuations.
0: Do we expect these valuations to improve? There's sort of some concerns about weaker profitability due to seasonal factors too.
1: Yes, exactly. I think for the third quarter, people are still saying Meituan could be affected by the seasonality because this is a peak season and then they have to bear some rider insurance costs. So there is some concerns about the short-term profitability in the third quarter. I think that's one of the reasons why we have seen some muted stock reaction after Meituan reported such a huge beat in the second quarter results. But having said that, when we talked to investors, they did say that, you know, the third quarter might be just temporary, and actually the long-term trend is not to be changed so easily, which that the food delivery price war is indeed easing. So what we have seen is, like, for example, the earnings estimates for Meituan has been revised by up by more than 500% from this year's low. I think this trend is kind of structural and could support Meituan's valuation to recover further down the road.
2: Bloomberg's Asia Stocks reporter Jeannie Yu there with the latest. Take a look at how we're setting up for the market opens across China. We have seen a resilient yuan in recent days, despite the strength that we've seen in the U.S.

0: dollar, and we're seeing it firmer again in today's session at around that 672 level against the greenback. We have seen the U.S.-China yield gap nearing records. We have
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0: One is microbial fermentation and the other is mammalian cell culture. I mean, I basically could have used yeast to make beer, but now I use yeast to make insulin.
1: So, amazing. I think that's cooler than using yeast to make beer.
0: Well, both are cool.
1: Yeah, in the but, no, but one, you're saving lives.
0: Yeah, but the other is also enjoyment. A great beverage.
2: Good morning. This is Bloomberg Surveillance.
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10: Bringing you the most important news and financial information whenever and wherever it happens. I'm Michael McKee on the Mexican border, and this is Bloomberg.
11: This is my kitchen table and also my filing system. Over much of the past three decades, I've been an investor. The highest calling of mankind, I've often thought, was private equity. And then I started interviewing.
12: Well, I watch your interviews because I know how to do some interviews.
11: I've learned in doing my interviews how leaders make it to the top.
13: I asked him how much he wanted. He said $250. I said, fine. I didn't negotiate with him. I did no due diligence.
11: I have something I'd like to sell and how they stay there. You don't feel inadequate now because being only the second wealthiest man in the world. Is that right? More than 50 years ago, a young Harvard Business School graduate, Ray Dalio, started a hedge fund, Bridgewater. That fund became the largest hedge fund in the world and one of the most successful in the world over this period of time. He's writing a number of books, and his most recent book talks about his concern about debt in the United States and around the world. I had a chance to sit down with Ray Dalio to talk about his views about investing. In recent months, one of the most common things talked about is something called tariffs. What is your view on tariffs? Is it good economically, bad economically? Is it going to solve our budget problem? Because I think in the big, beautiful bill, a lot of money that's coming in comes in from tariffs, and that helps reduce the deficit a bit.
14: Tariffs are not bad. Throughout history, tariffs were the main source of government revenue and so on. And any form of taxes has its cost. So capital gains taxes are bad and so on. Different things have their costs. I think the question is how well executed, how big are they, how disruptive are they in terms of the process. They can bring a significant, there's something to be said for them in that they bring in a significant amount of revenue. That means that there's less that's needed elsewhere. And we're now in a different world. We're in a world where the world is almost at war. Self-sufficiency. We have to build self-sufficiency. We cannot continue to borrow or depend on imports for that. And so there's a manufacturing. How do you create manufacturing in the United States and so on? There's some merit to all of those arguments. The question is whether that is done really well and so on. For the whole world, tariffs, of course, are not the ideal. You would like to have, if you're dealing what's best for the whole world, you would like to have the least efficient inefficiency. You'd say wherever they produce it the best and we have it go around. But we're in a world now that we have to be realistic in terms of we cannot be dependent on importing a lot of things, and nor can the world be dependent on the value of the bonds and the debt that we're acquiring in order to pay for those things.
11: Well, the big, beautiful bill that's now being talked about, will that solve our problem or mitigate it, or what will it do?
14: It's not going to solve our problem.
11: Okay, so if that's not going to solve our problem, how are we going to solve this problem?
14: We're going to do it the way that we always do it, and it's always done when countries essentially go broke. What they do is they, through a combination of devaluing the currency, printing of money,
11: right.
14: There's an imbalance. The print money, devalue the currency, and create an artificially low interest rate so that the person who's holding the bonds is receiving an artificially low interest rate. That's the way Japan has done it, and with their local, and that's the way we will do it.
4: So in other words, my grandchildren and great-grandchildren not yet born are going to be paying off this debt in devalued dollars, more or less.
14: It's going to happen faster than that.
4: Faster than that. Oh, okay.
14: I think they'll probably be beyond that.
4: But what about cutting interest rates? Why doesn't the chairman of the Fed say, well, cutting interest rates will save us money. We're spending $1 trillion now on interest for our own debt. Why don't we just lower the interest rate? Why don't we just do that?
14: There is the real interest rate, and one man's debts are another man's assets. And so if I lower the interest rate, I will reduce my desire to hold that bond. And in my opinion, if you do that too much, you will lose the demand for those bonds. Unlike if you do create something closer to the 4% cut in the expenditures, 4% increase in the tax revenue, improve the balance, then you'll have a benefit. If you try to force interest rates down, you are hurting those who are holding the bonds, and you will lose the demand for the bonds, okay. And you can create that spiral.
4: Before we finish this discussion, I want you to just interrupt it for a moment and say, look, you've scared me a bit. But I need to make money. I'm an investor. What should I do to take advantage of what you just described that scared me? Should I go buy gold? Should I go buy dollars, buy euros? What should I do?
14: Look at the value of your portfolio in inflation-adjusted terms, not in nominal terms, okay? And the safest investment that you can get right now is an inflation index bond. Because what you'll get is it'll be indexed, and you'll get a bit over 2% real return above inflation, and whatever happens. So you start with what is a safe investment. The next thing I think you have to do is diversify your portfolio. We talked about the powers of diversification. So I don't want to get anybody into one bet because I'm going to be wrong. But do consider that gold is a form of money, and gold is that central banks are acquiring gold now as a diversifier. And so it also is negatively correlated with most of the things that you have. And in a time of great stress, what you'll find is that the gold will do well and when the assets don't. The world used to have gold as money. That was the way. And so the world would look at things differently. They would look at the prices of things in gold terms. Now, because we have fiat money and we've become used to it, we look at the prices of things in money terms, and we look at gold that way. I think if you started to say it's money, it's a source of money, and you have that, that's part of the diversify. So it would diversify your portfolio. It's a prudent thing to have somewhere between 10 or 15% of your portfolio in gold.
4: For thousands of years, people have liked gold, and people still seem to like gold. Prices of gold are going up. Why are people so interested in owning gold in a time like this?
14: Since 1750, 80% of the world's monies have disappeared, and all of those that existed have been greatly devalued. That's one of the reasons that gold is a storehold of wealth and has been for a long time. And there's a saying that gold is the only asset that you can have that's not somebody else's liability. And what they mean by that is that you don't have to receive money from somebody else. In the world that we're now in, and we're seeing it internationally, there's a worry about sanctions. There's a worry about taking gold. Those holders, central banks around the world, are concerned about the possibility that, let's say, what happened to Russia could happen to them, and so on. So there's a diversification of that. Right. And it creates a dynamic in and of itself, because what happens is if they are switching, and they are switching, to gold away from bonds and so on, then that has the effect of not only making our supply-demand balance that we're talking about the new deficit, it means that you can have the selling of gold, which makes that supply-demand balance worse.
4: Now, it used to be the case that the U.S. dollar was backed by gold, and the U.S. government said, if you don't like these pieces of paper, we'll give you gold. And ultimately, we ended that. We're never going to go back to that, presumably, right?
14: Probably, presumably, that's right. But not if you watch these gold these cycles, that because you have the devaluation, then people feel don't have confidence in the fiat system over a period of time. And through history, they've at that point, the way that works is you print all this money, then you pay the debt with the cheap money, and then but nobody wants to hold it, so then they go back and link it again. It is conceivable that you can see a re-linking of gold to money, but that's way in the future.
4: Right. Since the beginning of this year, the dollar against the basket of currencies is down about 10%. And many people are worried that they might continue that way, be devalued. Some people say it's not a bad thing because we can sell things more cheaply overseas and increase our exports. But if people are worried about the dollar going down in value, what would you suggest they do? Buy other currencies or go buy things that are not dollar denominated?
14: I think their concern would be some version very similar to the 70s you just talked about. I remember I was clerking on the floor of the New York Stock Exchange on August 15th, 1971, and that is when Richard Nixon got on the television, and he said in his polite way, this was a wonderful move, but the money that you thought you had, the gold, was money, and what at the time people thought were real, the money that we're used to, they would say are like checks in the checkbook. They said, you're not going to get your money, you can keep the checks. At that point, then we began the 70s. And the 70s was a period in which there was both stagflation. The thing that we have to worry about is a stagflationary environment because all the currencies went down. So when you were looking at diversification, the problems that we're talking about are not just American problems. We have a significant problem. But if they're European problems. They're Japanese problems. There's Chinese problems. We've lived on promises to be able to take that dead asset and convert it into money. And now there's not enough money to go around. So I would say that when you ask the question, would I devalue in relationship to other currencies? Probably. But the other currencies won't want much of an appreciation. And so that's why I'm saying that something like gold will be the better performing currency.
4: Some people worry about this and can tell us whether this is realistic or not. In 1985, there was something called the Plaza Accords, where the United States government agreed with other governments that we were going to devalue the dollar illegally, officially, and it was done in secret. Nobody knew it was coming. Is that a possibility that the government of the United States could again agree with other governments we're going to devalue the dollar further, or you think that's unlikely these days?
14: No, I think it's a possibility, yes. It's so interesting. In history, when you look at what happens when governments are in certain positions, all through history, they do the same things, okay? And that means that a move like that, or even there could be foreign exchange controls, there can be different ways that happens.
4: Now, my perception is that people in Washington always say, well, if the situation was that bad, the bond market would collapse. And then the bond market people say, well, if the situation that bad, Congress wouldn't do this. And they both kind of blame each other for not doing anything. Why hasn't the bond market collapsed over the fact that we have all this debt over all these years?
14: You know, like the saying, I've experienced this many times. I did this analysis in 2007 and 8. I went to Congress and everybody said, they asked me the same question, but we had the problem. Same thing happened in Europe. So there's a supply demand. There's a saying, you know, that everything goes slowly until it happens all at once. When the problem happens, you know, these things happen like

0: 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I'm Michael McKee on the Mexican border, and this is Bloomberg.
1: Technology is embedded in every aspect of our lives, and that revolution is playing out in real time. 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I'm Ed Ludlow, live in San Francisco, and this is Bloomberg Tech.
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0: How long did it take you to write this book? This is, how many books have you now written?
1: Four,
0: okay. And how long did it take to write a book like this?
1: This is research that I've done over a long period of time. So putting it together and getting it out, you know, I would say a part-time basis, maybe over a year.
0: Okay, so you built the biggest hedge fund in the world. What's the relative pleasure of building the biggest hedge fund in the world versus writing a book that's a bestseller?
1: As you would know probably, it's a stage in life thing, you know? There's a stage in life where, you know, you compete and you build something, and then there's a stage in life where you're passing things along, you know? So at this stage in life, you and your way, me and my way, it's a great, great joy to be able to pass along what I've learned. So I'm loving it.
0: This book is designed to make people feel good or to scare people?
1: Neither. I wanted to convey the mechanics, the cause-effect relationships, so that people can understand what's going on and then navigating it. I think it's a book that will make people worry. But I have a principle, which is if you worry, you don't have to worry. And if you don't worry, you need to worry. Because if you worry about something, then maybe you'll prevent what you're worrying about.
0: When did you decide to become a writer as opposed to just an investor? I mean, a lot of great hedge fund investors just keep sitting in front of screens and so forth. When did you say, I want to do more than sit in front of screens? Was that a couple years before you decided to exit Bridgewater?
1: No, it was maybe 35, 40 years ago. What I learned was that whenever I was making decisions, if I would pause and reflect and write down the criteria that I would use to make that decision, it would make me think more deeply about it. And then I learned that I could put those into code and then backtest them so I would know how my decision making would work. And so right from then, 35 years ago, that's how really I built Bridgewater, was to, what are the criteria, test the criteria over a period of time and then form a game plan. So I'd say 35 years ago, I've written down, I call these things principles, I've written down probably, you know, I don't know, 1,000 of them or something.
0: So for those who haven't followed the hedge fund world, you're from Long Island.
1: Mm-hmm.
0: You went to Long Island University.
1: Mm-hmm.
0: You would say you were not a superstar in high school.
1: On the contrary.
0: But you did very well at Long Island University, and eventually you got into Harvard Business School. And you started your career, and your career almost went south when you punched your boss in the mouth, right?
1: No, that was when my opportunities began. I got fired. When I got fired, then I started.
0: All right, so you got fired, you started your own firm,
1: yeah.
0: And you borrowed some money at some point from your father because the firm hadn't done that well. And what did you ever think that maybe you weren't going to make it? And at the point, that you were...
1: So, yeah, let me tell you about that incident, because it was one of the worst cases and one of the best cases for me. So this is 1980, 81, and I had calculated that the United States lent more money to countries than they're going to be able to pay back, and that there would be a big debt crisis. And then in... that happened, Volcker-type money. 1982... Mexico defaults on its debt. And I got a lot of attention because I anticipated this. And I thought I was right. And I couldn't have been more wrong. I thought we were going to have a big economic crisis because of this. And what happened instead was the stock market went up, they eased monetary policy, and terrible mistake. And it cost me money. I was so broke that I had to borrow $4,000 from my dad in order to pay for family bills. And this was painful. And that changed my approach to everything. Two ways. First, it made me think, how do I know I'm right? It gave me the humility I needed to balance with my audacity. And it let me understand, how do I play this game going forward? And I understood the power of diversification and how diversification could reduce risk by up to 80% without reducing returns. And that was then the bottom of Bridgewater. And then from then on, it was straight because of the lesson I learned. Writing down these things and these experiencing and making the most out of mistakes as learning experiences has been
0: essential. Well, if you're an investor, you always have ups and downs. Nobody does everything perfectly, not even Warren Buffett, right?
1: But you know what changed that? From that point, the returns were in my 30 some odd years since of doing that for, since that point, it was I think about 11.8% return with no year down significantly other than 2020 during COVID, and that was down 13%. But the other years were down like 2% because I learned the power of diversification. You know, one of the things about diversification is that you can reduce the returns, with, the risks without reducing the return. My mantra is 15 good uncorrelated return streams.
0: Right.
1: Because if they engineered to have about the same expected return and you have that kind of diversification, you will lower the risk by about 80%, which raises the return to risk ratio by a factor of 5. So that's the power of the game plan. That's what helped me. Make your work and your passion the same thing, and don't forget about the money part. In other words, I didn't work for money, but I had a passion. I fell in love with the game of investing.
2: 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Bloomberg's Chief Future Officer shines a spotlight on these dynamic leaders.
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4: Psychology.
5: I think analytical skills are important. Obviously, you need to like the numbers. If you don't like numbers, then don't go into finance. You know, it's sort of like a recipe for disaster if you don't like numbers.
6: Not only for the CFO, but also the company's management. That's a communication and a collaboration.
7: I spend a lot of time figuring out how to take the complex and make it simple, and then finding a way to be able to communicate that both internally and externally.
8: I think it's relationships, whether it's working with investors, bankers, with the senior management team, with the board. Having your head down is one thing as a finance person, but keeping your ears open is super important as well. And I think that all of that is what kind of builds out being a successful CFO.
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16: Bringing you up to the minute geopolitical news whenever and wherever it happens. I'm Anne-Marie Hordern in Beijing, China, and this is Bloomberg.
0: Yourself, why don't you go into government? Why have you thought about you being Secretary of Treasury, Chairman of the Federal Reserve, run for the Senate or something and solve those problems while you're in government? Have you ever thought of that?
1: Scares the daylights out of me. let me say, I have the greatest appreciation and respect for those who go into public service and serve in this kind of an environment. And I think there's a question of whether with the population, it's not just a leadership question. It's a can you lead question. You can bring capable people into that job, but we're in a situation where everybody's fighting over every decision all the time, and will tear everybody down if they're so it's a very difficult situation.
0: Now, if somebody is watching, they say, I want to be the next Ray Dalio, who builds a gigantic hedge fund, does well financially, well respected by people, writes best-selling books. What's the secret to that? What do you do?
1: Make your work and your passion the same thing, and don't forget about the money part. In other words, I didn't work for money, but I had a passion. I fell in love with the game of investing. And I think you have to make your work and your passion the same thing, but you do have to pay attention to the money part, because if you're not earning an adequate amount of money, then that's a problem. So what, and I don't think the best life is for those who make the most amount of money. There's a very low correlation between the level of happiness or well-being past the basic level of income. The highest...
0: Really? You're just telling me that now? Wow.
1: Well, we know.
0: But I don't know. So,
1: that which has the highest level of happiness and well-being generally is a sense of community. Do you have a sense of community, your friends in that community? But anyway, I would say don't over-exaggerate the power of money. You need to have enough, and you have to pursue your passion and you know, have enough money. And if it's never work if you're pursuing your passion.
0: What do you think is the best investment vehicle for a middle-class American that is risk-averse?
1: An inflation index bond.
0: Which is index fund?
1: TIPS, Treasury Inflation-Protected Securities,
0: okay.
1: Because it will guarantee you a real return. And I don't think that you should be speculating in the markets, because there's a zero-sum game and you'll probably be the loser.
0: So as we get ready to celebrate next year the 250th anniversary of this country, are you optimistic about our future, or is the debt problem so concerning to you you're not optimistic about our future?
1: I think it's a time horizon. We're going to go, I think we can deal with this. I think it comes down to how we are with each other, but we will go through this and we will get to the other side.
0: Okay, and when you go meet with members of Congress or other people in government and you talk about these serious issues of debt and deficit and so forth, do they listen and then they say, by the way, what should I do with my own money? They ever ask you how they should invest their money, or they never ask you for investment tips?
1: Not typically, no.
0: Now, what about when you go to a cocktail party? People ask you for investment ideas all the time?
1: Here and there. I guess it's, let me reverse the question. What do they do with you?
0: Well, I'm not as good an investor as you are, so they...
1: It worked out pretty good for you.
0: Say to me, do you know Ray Dalio? So, Ray, look, I'd like to congratulate you on your incredible success. You came from very modest means, worked your way up, 50 years as an investor, built the biggest hedge fund in the world, and you've contributed a lot to endowments and others who've been your investors, so you should be very proud of what you've achieved. And now I hope you can make some progress in Washington. I've been living there for a while. It's not that easy to make progress, as you know, but hopefully you'll continue, and maybe some people will say they don't want to get reelected. They just want to do the right thing. Hopefully you'll convince them. Thanks very much.
1: Thank you.
4: Everybody has a moment where they put into action all they've practiced, where they step up to a challenge and either succeed or fail. But what are those moments for some of the world's most influential leaders?
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4: Bringing you up-to-the-minute space news whenever and wherever it happens. I'm Ed Ludlow at NASA's Kennedy Space Center in Florida, and this is Bloomberg.
5: This is a 1953 de Havilland Beaver, and her name is Pumpkin.
6: All right.
5: And this is Poppy.
6: Poppy, Pumpkin, and Polly.
5: Yes.
7: A few dozen miles above the Arctic Circle, there are no roads, highways, or cell service. To get here, you need a bush plane.
6: I like that its name is Pumpkin. I think naming the plane Pumpkin has actually brought me a lot of relative peace, because it's like we're not getting in a 7-year-old plane, we're getting in Pumpkin.
8: Pretty balmy here, 6 degrees out. Warmer than Fairbanks.
7: This is the Ambler Mining District, and for the last decade, eyes in Washington have turned towards it.
9: This is a controversial project that would build an access road to this mineral-rich mining district in Alaska.
8: What they're talking about for the Ambler Road, that's going to be just an absolute money pit for this state. There's going to be a bunch of people that are going to get rich building.
9: The Trump administration is going to invest $35 million for Trilogy to conduct exploration in this area in exchange for a 10% stake in the company.
8: Obviously, people that have stocks in Trilogy are going to make a lot of money. But as far as the state actually making a lot of money, there's nothing ironed out at all that says the state's going to ever even pay for that road.
7: This controversial remote Alaskan road pits mining and Wall Street interests against some indigenous community leaders in a fragile wilderness, all while setting an entirely new precedent for how America does business.
10: This is not just a figurative, but a literal gold mine.
11: This is a sinister plan that does not serve Alaskans.
12: The Ambler Mining District is a treasure trove of critical minerals.
13: We are talking about paying for corporations to contaminate Alaskan land.
14: There's just a lot that can go wrong.

0: And I'm a reporter, and this is my crew, we're working on a short documentary about the Ambler Road.
1: Oh, okay.
0: Do you have a couple minutes for us to bother you?
2: We've come to Alaska to hear firsthand how the Ambler Road deal could impact local livelihoods. Eva Cleveland lives in Kobuk Village, just a handful of miles from where the road has been planned.
3: I'm scared for that road to come because this is one of the last pieces of the world. Well, my world anyway. That's prime. You know, you can't just drive in here. It's untouched. It's priceless.
2: Developers say the Ambler Mining District is home to some of the nation's biggest copper and zinc deposits, metals that are vital to today's technology and part of the Trump administration's broader effort to compete with China. To access these minerals, the companies say they need a 211-mile gravel road, something the Biden administration repeatedly blocked before the Trump administration cleared the path.
4: Well, thank you very much, everybody. We have a very big signing today having to do with Alaska. This was something that should have been long operating and making...
2: But the government didn't just hand over the permit. It asked for something in return, a piece of the action.
5: Hello, my name is Tony Giardini. I'm the president and CEO of Trilogy Metals, and I'm going to take a few minutes to talk to you about Trilogy and our exciting projects in Alaska.
2: The government announced it would invest $35.6 million in Trilogy Metals for a 10% stake and granted the permit.
3: We're losing our voice, our language. The land is the last thing, you know, that we have. This is our home.
2: Following the deal's announcement, Trilogy's stock surged from more than $2 to more than $11 per share. Investors netted millions of dollars, despite not a single ounce being mined. With the road's cost of construction potentially stretching into the billions of dollars, uncertainty over funding has fueled local opposition and taxpayers' concerns. Evansville Tribal Council Chiefs Frank Thompson and Thomas Shanahan, prominent opponents, say that those pushing for the road are pressuring communities for support.
6: There's a lot of strong-arming going on, and it's really easy to pressure people into it.
2: Trilogy Metals said in 2023 it would ship mineral concentrate to an Asian port. Now, with the government branding the project as an America First initiative, its ultimate destination remains uncertain.
7: You're taking a product, loading it onto a truck. You're trucking it 211 miles over to the Dalton Highway. Now you got another 230 miles to Fairbanks. Are you going to take that material, load it onto rail, send it to Point McKenzie, and then it gets loaded onto a ship to go to China? How is that feasible to transport and handle this material, send it to China where you buy it back? How is it feasible? And they just say the ore is that good. No explanation. It's all speculative.
6: It's always been someone else's minerals, and they need Alaska's money to be able to make it happen.
8: Welcome to Bloomberg This Weekend. I'm David Gura.
9: I'm Lisa Mateo.
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11: Let's start overseas. 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
8: Yeah, the hope is this will open up new markets and provide some additional liquidity.
11: Of course, now they're going to have competitors. 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
8: Earnings season is underway. 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
2: Among the most vocal champions of the project is the state's Economic Development Agency, the Alaska Industrial Development and Export Authority, or ADA. While ADA has received $1.4 billion in economic development funds over four decades, an analysis by the advocacy group Salmon State suggests the agency has cost taxpayers millions of dollars.
1: the way ADA works with Native corporations and the state, and even, you know, nationally with our congresspeople, it does seem like a concerted effort to take the Native voice away from tribes and put it into for-profit corporations.
13: I'm Rico Duala. I grew up outside of Ushuaia. I wanted to run for AC because I wanted to have more input on what's going on out here, and I think I have a lot of experience.
14: The Native people are probably 80% against the road, I would say. Money buys people. And you never know who's going to flip. I mean, you see P.J. Simon, he's all against the road, and then all of a sudden he's doing meetings and they're whining and dining him.
2: Once a vocal opponent of the road, Allakaket Chief P.J. Simon reversed his stance, concluding that since mining is inevitable, the community should prioritize securing its share and give employment opportunities to the future generations here. In our interview of Simon, he declined to appear on film.
15: You know, we're not advocating to wipe out the whole planet. Mm. We support resource development for jobs, for retirement.
16: President Trump, when he said drill, baby, drill, he also was mine, baby, mine. We've got to get back in the mining business.
15: I support what Trump and Bergamot are doing. You know, you pick the good with the bad. I mean, what's best for Allakaket?
17: One of the things I heard from a lot of people is, he's been paid off, he's been sold out, you don't want to hear from him.
15: I could care less about what others are saying. They can have their own opinions. Native on Native hate, it's alive and well. We only destroy ourselves if we don't work with industry. You talk about the coming wave. Well, this is the coming wave. There's huge politics behind all of this.

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1: They're going to be out visiting today, or you can come visit with them at the school. But they're going to be here discussing the
2: Ambler Road.
1: Ambler Road. So if you want to come and talk to Bloomberg today, the doors are open. Come on up. Have a great day. Go Grizzlies.
2: Fabulous.
3: All right. Back in its holster. It's one of my favorite things about Alaska is that everyone's still got radios.
4: Proponents of the road point to the potential for mining jobs in the near term and more specialized careers in the future.
3: So getting people to work in the district who are from these communities, it's going to be a buildup over time. I mean, from some of these kids to when they can complete a certificate and then their undergrad and their graduate, you're looking at 8 to 12 years of planning in advance for this district to be able to hire people from this community.
4: For this local lodge owner, the road was never about bringing prosperity to residents here.
5: The stock prices skyrocketed overnight and went up 300 or 400%, and now they're back down to where they were a month ago. And the people in the know that were watching this, you know, made hundreds of thousands, if not millions of dollars overnight. And yet the villagers made nothing. So all those promises of riches in the area, I mean, that was a great example to show that it's not for the people in the area. It's for the people that already have enough money to invest in these things. Then they just need bigger stacks of money, apparently.
4: Ready. The Trump administration says it is committed to acquiring 10% of Trilogy Metals. Meanwhile, questions still remain about the unverified worth of the mineral deposits buried beneath the tundra.

0: Today's CFOs are reshaping the C-suite. Bloomberg Chief Future Officer shines a spotlight on these dynamic leaders. 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
1: What we've built over the last 7 years is not going to be the same things that get us over the next 7 years.
0: Watch Chief Future Officer Wednesday on Bloomberg. A multi-trillion dollar industry. 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
7: You're looking at the largest continuous urban area the world has ever seen. 86 million people fused into a single $2 trillion economic engine. It's known as China's Greater Bay Area.
8: It's a bold, very ambitious attempt by the Chinese government to integrate 11 cities.
7: For China, this is just the start. Its latest five-year plan pivots from individual cities to a focus on mega-regional China, a network of 19 massive clusters with the Greater Bay Area as a primary engine for growth.
9: China's relying a great deal on the Greater Bay Area to provide this kind of a powerhouse innovative economy with a long-term goal.
7: Smaller cities connecting into larger ones goes back millennia. Yet we're no longer talking about a few thousand merchants following a trade route, but instead hundreds of millions of people integrated into a single labor market. Where gaps once took centuries to close, rail lines and relentless paving are swallowing the landscape at a rate of kilometers per day.
10: After 6,000 years of urbanism, cities are becoming larger and larger. Every single city is continuing to draw in more and more people for the kinds of opportunities that they can't get in any other sort of place.
7: Economists believe that unifying the world's massive urban centers can revitalize economies and redefine the rules of growth. What happens here in China could be a blueprint for the future of humanity. This is China's megalopolis project. For 99% of history, humans lived nomadically in small scattered groups. Then they began to settle. And 6,000 years ago, humans built the first cities.
10: People came together and then gradually found more and more opportunities for employment, for education, and even for entertainment.
7: And that promise is still true today. Cities offer jobs, drive innovation, and most importantly, they offer choice.
10: They draw people in even though they have some objective disadvantages. Cities can be crowded, polluted. We know that diseases can travel more quickly in a city. And yet, you can't keep people out of them.
7: The 11 cities within China's Greater Bay Area are some of the most productive economic centers in the world. They're among the most crowded, and the region is about to get even more densely packed. An entire metropolis is being built in a rural strip of land in northern Hong Kong that will fill in the gaps, physically connecting Hong Kong to the larger Greater Bay Area.
11: On the north side, the Shenzhen side, you can see skyscrapers. But then on the Hong Kong side, you see fish ponds, farmlands, a lot of green areas. These two territories are just separated by a rather narrow river.
7: That river is the front line of what's branded as Northern Metropolis, a utopian multi-billion dollar plan to develop the area into a tech hub, housing everything from cutting-edge laboratories to promising startups, while physically bridging the gap with mainland China. Development here used to trigger protests. But later, after the government's imposition of its national security law and crackdown on mass democracy protests, local opposition more broadly has been silenced, removing potential obstacles for developers.
11: I think they're more of a state of resignation or acceptance because they know that development will go ahead. All they can do is just accept their fate.
12: I think the biggest loss will be the untouched wildlife areas, but most of all, at the local communities.
13: I was born in this village, in a house over there, which was a wooden hut. I was really born in that wooden hut.
12: My mum would bring me here on weekends, and all my uncles and their children were around here, and they'd teach me farm things like how to build bonfires. It's different looking over a public park than it is looking over a real wildlife hilly area.
13: Everywhere around it is starting lots of buildings, and the road is changing every day. Yeah. And I think we won't be there here for too long.
14: 我相信这个如果讲选择性，你唔好话问我啊，我谂绝大部分人如果有得个选择性。
15: For the Hong Kong farmers, the northern metropolis will proceed as planned. With the government offering cash and public housing to relocate eligible farmers and villagers.
7: But there is skepticism among local developers. And Shenzhen's tech giants remain separated from Hong Kong by a real-world border and clashing financial systems.
11: I don't think the government can just say,

0: new city successful, we often should look right next door and see who its neighbors are. The emergence of a city is something that usually starts out as a village or a small town between places that are mapped out on the ground. So if we think about Shenzhen, that's right between Hong Kong and Guangzhou.
1: Shenzhen may be the fastest growing planned city in human history.
2: By the year 2000, 1 million people are expected to live in Shenzhen.
1: By the year 2000, there were actually 7 million people living in Shenzhen. It's now a megacity of 18 million people that was essentially willed into existence by the Chinese government due to its strategic proximity to Hong Kong and Guangzhou, the capital city and cultural heart of China's southern Guangdong province.
3: Basically, it seems like overnight China became a technological leader, largely due to Shenzhen and the cities in Guangdong.
4: We are about to start. Please make sure you're...
3: AI, robotics, semiconductors, clean tech, and autonomous driving. These are not just industries that the Chinese government is showing off to impress the world. They're actually important drivers for the future.
1: Now, the Chinese government wants to build upon Shenzhen's success. For the 11 cities in the Greater Bay Area, that means utilizing each individual city's strengths to propel China towards a high-tech future driven by innovation.
3: Let's say you're a startup in Shenzhen. You go to Hong Kong, raise money, use that money to create a prototype in Shenzhen. And from there, if it works, you make it in scale in Guangzhou, and then you launch it in Macau.
1: It sounds logical in theory, but getting the region to be a seamless, integrated economy could be much harder in practice.
3: What makes it very interesting is Hong Kong and China got different political systems, common law, you know, socialist market economy, different tax regimes, visa regimes, and all that. So how do you sort of merge these disparate systems?
1: Hong Kong, which China considers one of the four core cities within the 11-strong Greater Bay Area, has its own legal system, currency and passports, and along with Macau, is separated by a border. And that makes integration through the Northern Metropolis Project a government priority.
5: Northern Metropolis is the engine for us, not just for growth, for uplifting as well.
6: Right.
1: But this engine is part of a much larger high-stakes transition for China, away from things like textiles, cheap electronics, and a relentless boom in real estate. Those engines are faltering. Growth has slowed significantly as the country hits a wall known as the middle income trap.
7: Moving from middle to high income requires a very steep increase in productivity. This is the ratcheting up of productivity among firms and labor that will move China from a middle income to a high income country over the next 10 years. Cities thrive when they don't have borders. Innovation succeeds through more integration, bringing together the people, the ideas, the customs. Information is exchanged through meetings, luncheons, mobility of labor. And that means you have to be within half an hour of the location of economic activity, in this case, the location of innovative activities, and that is Shenzhen. So I think it's become much more of what I call an economic political objective, a regional program. It has very many complex dimensions.
1: While Hong Kong's loss of a distinct physical and political frontier is unique, its struggle might be a signal of what's to come. Across the globe, the individual city is being swallowed by something much larger. From the Abidjan-Lagos corridor in Africa to the Northeast corridor of the US, the world is gravitating toward the mega regions. But as the fish ponds are filled with concrete and the skyscrapers rise, what will be lost in the pursuit of a hyper-efficient future?
8: You should remember that some people like living like this. You take it for granted, and then other people come and they've never picked something and then eaten it or touched a goat or a pig. It's something you...
9: As markets move and headlines break, what matters most...

0: welcome back to the China Show. A look at the CSI 300 a half hour into the session, and we are still around those session highs here right now. We're seeing gains across equities, not just in onshore and offshore markets here today, but the rest of the region is still looking quite nice. When you take a look at what's going on in the topics, KOSPI are seeing gains. Taiwan, though, is seeing a little bit of pressure in the equity space, but certainly the focus has been on the stabilization in the yen, at least, and we are sustaining some of the strength we've seen in the last, maybe call it 10 to 12 hours or so. So that, at least, is leaving that weakness in the dollar to kind of lift up risk sentiment across the region here today. It's lifting the rest of Asia FX as well. So at 158 levels when it comes to dollar yen, 158.51 as well. In terms of what that leads to, of course, not just the JGB yields ahead of that 30-year bond auction, but the rest of the global bond space and the DM side of things is looking like this here right now. There is a little bit of a breather here. Equities are doing this, though, as I mentioned there. Nikkei is flat. Topics is doing much better. I guess the bank side of things is really helping, just given the rate situation as well. You're seeing some of the chip makers, like in KOSPI, liking the Broadcom news, for example. Taiwan, though, is heading the opposite direction. Bonds are doing this, right? When we were talking about a three handle for the JGB 10-year yesterday, we have seen a little bit more stabilization and things heading the opposite direction now. So what we're seeing when it comes to the 30-year Japan JGB, we're down some 9 basis points. So we're just sitting around that four handle right now. And so we are seeing a bit of rotation and reversal from, of course, the last few sessions, Dave.
1: Yeah, arguably the best conditions to auction out a 30-year this week, of course, the window for that is quite narrow. Okay, I mean, that goes to the Japanese yen story, right? Which is why we are obsessing over this 30-year bond sale today. So 158.48, there are many things you can do in 12 hours. In the FX markets, we've seen a surge twice in dollar yen. Overnight, going into about 9 p.m. Hong Kong time, so going into the U.S. Open yesterday, we surged about 158.22. We've stabilized, and then in the last hour or so, we've actually retested very close to that low overnight. I think we got as low as 158.25, and then we have gone back to about 158 and changed to the level we were just seeing there with Devon. Anyway, we're just watching this very, very closely. Were they not there? There certainly are footsteps, as we were mentioning, in the sand or the snow. But it doesn't seem, looking at the magnitude of this move, that's about 200, that it's something, Yvonne, right? We don't normally see when they're actually in the market, which takes us 400 or 500 down. So this is about half the move that we did see in recent weeks.
0: Yeah, so certainly maybe that does stamp out some of the speculation that perhaps Japan did intervene once again, right? But certainly what we've heard from Scott Bessent, the Treasury Secretary of late, is that they're kind of backing the BOJ in a corner in some way, that you better do something in September. So that has also fueled a lot of speculation that the BOJ is going to have to deliver, whether it's 25, 50. The pricing there has been really all over the place. So certainly that does leave a lot of pressure, right? If they don't hike, certainly that could lead to more reverberations across the G10 space here. But rotation seems to be more than direction is driving Asian markets today as the region tries to shake off some of those macro worries. Let's bring in Anthony Stevens, our markets reporter. He's here with more on some movers. Anthony.
2: Yeah, as markets whip around, the focus is shifting from beta to alpha and Sharpe ratios. And one of the stronger Sharpe ratios in Asia is actually in the banking sector, right? It's the easiest way to track this tech boom. The growth of the Asian economies, the cash flow flooding into Asian economies, and the rates pressure that is being placed on Asian economies. And you're seeing that across the board, Korean financials, Japanese financials, Taiwanese financials, and the Chinese banks were strong yesterday. So this is across the board. Now flip the board and we'll see what's struggling on the other side. Asia's domestic story from a consumption side is a much more mixed picture. I can't fit into fast fashion, but fast fashion is struggling. Fast retailing missed on domestic sales in Japan, even though they continue to build out new stores in Japan. They're planning to almost increase their stores across the country. But that stock is still struggling. We have another day of struggle for Shein. That stock completely missed the boat in terms of the IPO timing and now is trading directly into these woes around kind of mass consumption. Now flip the board one more time and we go back to the macro worries, right? President Trump may be joking about renaming the Straits of Hormuz the Straits of America or the Straits of Trump, but the shipping market doesn't find it very funny. We have the BDIY up 5% last night and shipping stocks across the region are ripping in what is actually quite a weak tip. So we see the Korean shippers quite strong, the Chinese shippers quite strong, and the Japanese shippers quite strong. When it's that regional, that widespread, no matter what the macro picture is, you can see the extent of the disruption in the shipping market. And we have to see whether that feeds into supply chains across the board and kind of damages this macro picture for the strength of the Asian economies.
1: Anthony, fantastic. Thank you so much. I, too, could not fit into fast fashion. Those skinny jeans, they just had to go very quickly. Speaking of thin volume trading right now, 15% lower than usual on the MSCI Asia Pacific, despite this price rebound that we're seeing. Joining us here on set is the Group Chief Investment Officer at Schroders, Johanna Kirkland. Very nice to see you, and good morning.
3: Good morning. Delighted to be here.
1: How do you feel about markets these days?
3: Well, I mean, I still feel pretty good. I think that big picture, we're in an environment where we're seeing strong growth. I mean, we can get concerned about populist policy, but one of its benefits is that it does boost nominal growth because we're seeing all this fiscal spending in the West. And so generally, corporate earnings are coming through. In some areas, we've seen some of the frothiness come off. I was a bit concerned in the second quarter that momentum as a style was doing so well, and you've seen that come right back down in July and August. Investors reassessing the value of these high-quality companies that were looking cheap at that point in time. So generally, I think the tone of the equity market is still strong. And then the big question is what happens to bonds, because obviously they're competing from a valuation standpoint. And again, we've had a number of concerns there. Big picture, I'm very worried about the sustainability of debt over the medium term. I think in the shorter term, obviously things have been, we've also had the pressure from the Middle East, the concern about the oil price going up.
1: Yeah.
3: But actually, I think Bessent is going to talk a bit more tough. I think we will see a rate hike in September. And at the margin, the inflation data, I think, should be quite well behaved. So I think there's some value in bonds at this point in time. I'd say there's probably a tactical trade there. And I don't think they're going to pop the equity market just yet.
1: Okay.
4: So you think maybe the long end is where you would maybe scoop up some value there?
3: We've been looking at the U.S. 10-year.
4: Okay.
3: And that's really because, to be honest, the beginning of the year, we were much more worried about bonds because we were consistently above the curve in our rate expectations. But now we're seeing more rate hikes being priced into the front end. Inflation expectations still very well behaved. The long end, actually, if you look at the 10-30s, there's not that much volatility there at the moment. So all in all, we think that because the rate market's moved in our direction, having been negative bonds, we're a bit more constructive now.
1: Right. And just on your comment on we probably will get a rate hike in about 2 weeks, could that actually be a good thing? Could that be a catalyst for risk assets?
3: I think it's a good thing because I think that, as I said, there's an underlying concern about sustainability of debt, which I think will be a problem if growth slows in the States, but it's not a problem just yet. Then there's a question about the AI issuance crowding out demand for bonds.
1: Yeah. Right.
3: That is a bit of a challenge, a bit of an indigestion problem. But then there'd be more short-term concerns, what's happening in the Middle East, and also this concern about Fed credibility that really picked up over the summer. And I think, again, with Jackson Hole, Bessent, Warsh was trying to indicate...
1: Yes.
3: It
1: gets confusing between the two these days.
3: There's more because I'm a bit jet-lagged. Yeah. Warsh, critically, is sounding a bit more hawkish. Right. Now, is he, as we say, a dove in hawk's clothes?
1: Yeah.
3: I think that he will have to deliver that rate hike, and I think that the market would see that as a positive thing to do at this point in time.
4: You mentioned about we've seen a bit of a washout in the whole AI trade in August. What do you do now? Is there, given the crowding out that we've seen across credit markets, are investors seeking for those credit alternatives right now? Is it still the equity space to play that?
3: So I think credit spreads are very tight, and generally we don't see much value in credit right now. But we are positive structurally on the AI story. When we look at the equity side, though, I think right now we're still arguing for a more diversified approach. As I said earlier, high-quality stocks were looking cheap by the end of June. Now they've rallied a bit, but there's still opportunity there. Value as a style is also very interesting, diversifying to AI risk and doing well. So actually, the story of the equity market now is much broader. So we think now's the time to be fairly diversified.
1: We've been so used to momentum, though, being the factor to chase on AI. So momentum's gone, in your view, there because it's broadening out? How are you looking at that?
3: So in recent years, initially you had a situation where actually high-quality, high-momentum stocks were doing well.
1: Right.
3: You know, when the hyperscalers were doing really well. That was the initial story. just this year, we've seen momentum doing well while quality really did poorly. Mm. So it was that divergence, which was very reminiscent of what we saw in Q1 2000. So I don't like seeing that. Oh. Momentum, when it's backed by quality, is fine.
1: Okay.
3: But we had momentum and quality underperforming, and that divergence was worrying to me. Now, of course, frothiness could return, no question. But for now, we certainly think that it's better to be more diversified, take advantage of that opportunity in quality. I sometimes describe it as an eclipse. It's unusual to see quality and value overlap. But for a moment at the end of June, we had that eclipse.
4: You're flying here to Asia. I mean, what are some of the things that you're watching out for here for opportunities? I mean, when you look geographically, it seems like North Asia is still benefiting from the whole AI trade. China seems to be a bit of a catch-up story. But how do you look at this region now?
3: Well, again, we're still positive on the region. I think the big story in the last year or two has been the opportunity also to diversify geographically away from the U.S. So for a very long time, it was all about those mega cap, the Mag 7, who we're kind of calling the Lag 7 right now because they're lagging quite a bit. But the Mag 7 was dominating everything. And actually what we're seeing now is people are learning this benefit to having that international exposure. And Asia, really, if you look around the world, I mean, Europe has its story. It's more of a value-oriented story. But if you're looking for growth opportunity, it's still Asia. Mm. If you're looking for an economy that can compete with the U.S. in tech, it's China. And, you know, one of the big risks to the AI trade, of course, AI trade, is the extent to which, in the end, China could undercut the U.S., that we go down that path. And so I think, again, being diversified, even your technology exposure, don't just have it in the U.S., but also be exposed to this region, I think is really important.
1: You reminded us of 2000 and what happened back then. How could the AI trade, so we're on the lookout for how the AI trade, how we're all wrong on this, and we're probably, hopefully, not wrong, but in the smallest chance we are, what's the hedge to, you know, what is the appropriate exposure then to that hedge?
3: So from an asset class perspective, it's actually hard to find diversifiers against the AI trade because we're seeing an increase in AI issuance in the corporate debt market as well.
1: Also, yes.
3: And of course, that's then also impinging on the US bond market. So I don't think US bond market's a hedge against AI. Today, the opportunity to think about AI risk is really within how you construct your equity portfolio, in not just chasing momentum, but actually being more diversified in how you access the AI story. Because from an asset class standpoint, there isn't an obvious hedge against AI. Gold, again, has been correlated as well. We like gold as a hedge against geopolitical risk, against Fed credibility concerns, but it's not an AI hedge at all. So that's why, really, since June, when we saw that extreme outperformance of momentum versus quality, we were saying, actually, now's the time to not be chasing the froth and actually diversifying the exposure more. But there are opportunities in equities to do that. So you have to have a well-constructed equity portfolio. There's no easy asset class hedge.
4: It's interesting that, yeah, the debate around gold still remains out there, right? Whether it is...
1: What is it, right?
4: Is it still having that safe haven status, or do you have to recalibrate a little bit more because the correlations with it, with everything, has really kind of been
3: Yeah. So gold was very diversifying to start with. I mean, we've owned it for a number of years, and really, I think the key thing to think about gold is it essentially displaced bonds to some extent as a diversifier in recent years. Right. And that was because we were concerned about fiscal sustainability, because we were concerned about inflation, and ultimately, you know, the central banks were running a bit hot. In that environment, gold is a better hedge than bonds. I think we're now in an environment where bonds have cheapened up quite a bit, but there's still that concern about Fed credibility, so there's still a role for gold. But I think that's the opportunity. Whenever you have to look at an asset, you need to think about, what am I selling to buy it? Mm. What we were selling was government bonds to buy gold. And as I said, now that you've seen a repricing of rate expectations, given the positive carry that you get from bonds, they're starting to earn their place in the portfolio in a way that they weren't before.
4: Johanna, it's great to have you here in the region. Johanna Kirkland there, Group Chief Investment Officer at Schroders. Still to come, as the Trump administration considers fresh tariffs on chip imports, we hear from a key company in the supply chain about what they think the U.S. restrictions will only accelerate tech innovation in China. We are live to SemiCon Taiwan next. This is Bloomberg.

0: up-to-the-minute geopolitical news whenever and wherever it happens. I'm Anne-Marie Hordern in Beijing, China, and this is Bloomberg.
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4: Technology is embedded in every aspect of our lives, and that revolution is playing out in real time. 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
7: Earnings season is underway. We're going to get some key reports.
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10: 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More than what you need to know, it's what you need to think about.
1: Jobs Day, and Bloomberg has the report under surveillance.
11: This is going to have some major implications.
12: A great degree of ambiguity baked into this market.
1: This Friday, Jonathan, Lisa, Anne Marie, and Mike will bring you crucial data and expert analysis at terminal speed.
13: We've had employment data that's mixed, if not somewhat concerning to some extent on the headline level.
11: It's one piece of a much bigger puzzle, but it's an important piece of that puzzle.
1: The August Jobs Report, Friday on Bloomberg.
8: Well, the Trump administration is weighing new tariffs on imported semiconductors, with the measures potentially expanding to servers and consumer electronics that contain chips. Now, the Commerce Secretary Howard Lutnick told CNBC that companies building in the U.S. could qualify for tariff relief as D.C. seeks to spur more domestic manufacturing. He also says Taiwan is set to announce a fresh round of U.S. investment commitments next week.
14: Yeah, I mean, let's discuss the implications of this. Stephen Engler, Chief Northeastern Correspondent, is in fact in Taiwan for us at SemiCon there, of course, the Chip Industry Forum in our coverage here. Steve, I mean, yeah, like tell us what we know about this, and you're on the ground there. Obviously, Taiwan's a massive part, if not the biggest part, of the supply chain. Help us understand how people are looking at this now.
15: Well, there's definitely a bullishness, of course, here in Taiwan. Many of these companies are deep into the supply chain for chip makers, and they go where the chips are being made, with a special caveat about China, no doubt. They can't not, basically, a lot of the global OEMs that do that tap into the supply chain here can't send, like, for example, ASML would not be able to sell its advanced extreme ultraviolet lithography gear to China, and those that are a part of that, like a Zeiss, like a Trumpf of Germany, they are not able to sell into China. But again, the trend right now, the super cycle, if you will, in the chip making for AI is so strong in the United States and elsewhere outside of China that many of the companies that I've talked to are also considering further investments into the United States. Scientech, advanced packaging company, a large company, it already has facilities, I believe, in Boulder, Colorado. The gentleman I spoke to earlier this morning, also a German company, Merck, that does advanced chemicals and materials for advanced AI chip making. They already have 2,000 employees in Arizona, where, of course, TSMC, the world's biggest foundry, is building and has its foundries there. So, you know, they're looking at these geopolitics as something that is sort of baked in about the bifurcation between China and the United States, but they're also taking advantage of things. I mentioned Zeiss. I did talk to the head of Zeiss's semiconductor division, and he said those decades and decades of, you know, optimization has led to helping meet the demand that is out there right now, and that China still is probably more than a decade, if not a decade and a half, behind their technology. Here's my conversation with the head of semiconductors for Zeiss.
16: Obviously, this is not good, huh? For our business. we see this skeptical. You know? we don't believe in the positive impact of these export restrictions because it accelerates the innovation in China. However, so we hope that pragmatism remains strong and that we are able to continue to be able to make our business in China.
15: As part of that UBS report, they also indicated that there's been evidence that China is still very reliant on the Zeiss optics technology for its lithography movement and pursuit, I guess. What kind of data do you have that you know that China is still buying it legally, perhaps, some of the optics from Zeiss? The report mentioned Nikon and also Canon, but also Zeiss.
16: Yeah, so we are not, we don't sell to China, not directly, not indirectly, these restricted materials. And so we are not aware of any Zeiss optics being sold or being made available to China. So we have no information on that.
15: Let me just take it back a few millimeters high, or a few meters high, I should say, and say how important, how critical, given the 180 years in experience that Zeiss has, how critical are your optics to EUV and DUV down the road for China?
16: You say something very important. You mentioned the 180 years. Now, lithography is not 180 years old.
15: No, it's not.
16: But our ability to manufacture high-precision optics, this is a decades-old, many decades-old technology and capability. And this is extremely hard to copy. And of course, this is good for us. And the protection of this technology, of this know-how, is very important to us. Yeah.
15: Well, I know the German government is working on a report, or they've been kind of gathering information about where those vulnerabilities are in China, in particular as it relates to the semiconductor supply chain and those critical materials, so German industries can have leverage if indeed that goes down the road of some trade friction between the EU and China. I mean, obviously, your technologies in optics give Germany and you extreme leverage, wouldn't you say?
16: Yeah. So, of course, this is the area of politics, and we are not politicians, I'm not in favor of being used as or being leveraged in a geopolitical conflict.
15: Yeah.
16: So, I therefore hope that pragmatism prevails keeps us doing business globally as much as possible.
15: And one of the risks that Frank did mention at the beginning of that report there, essentially that the advancements in any Trump administration export controls could expand to some of the technologies from ASML or Zeiss, which is a supplier to ASML, could expand to some of the legacy issues in lithography, like DUVs, which we talked about there, deep ultraviolet lithography. And that would be a downside, of course, to a company like Zeiss and Trumpf and ASML if they're not allowed to sell the legacy issues, legacy machines into China, or the legacy components.
8: Yeah, a great coverage, of course, SemiCon there. Our chief Malaysia correspondent, Stephen Engel, joining us out on Taipei. We got plenty more ahead. 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

0: case you missed it on the opening trade.
1: We have too much demand that we can impossibly cope. We have, for example, only for data centers, connection requests only as E.ON of 80 gigawatts. 80 gigawatts is the total demand of Germany in peak times. It's outright impossible that we will be able to connect such a number. We need to change the rules here so that we can actually satisfy the needs of the customers that really have a need and are not just speculating on a grid connection.
2: You say you don't have the rules at the moment to determine that. Do you have a sense of what that number looks like?
1: So I would disregard maybe 60 gigawatts out of that 80 gigawatts. 20 gigawatts would mean that we add 25% to the German system, which is still very significant, and that's only data centers. We have to double the infrastructure on the electricity side in the next years, even if most of the connection requests are speculated.
0: Don't miss the opening trade live every weekday.
3: Welcome to the world of decentralized finance. Bloomberg is covering all things crypto, the people, the transactions, and the technology. Bloomberg Crypto, Tuesdays only on Bloomberg.

0: right, we are watching when it comes to the biotech space here this morning. It is in silico medicine. So Citi is now having a new report on it and basically saying initiating coverage with a buy rating, a price target of 85. So, yeah, close to double of where the levels are right now. Really, though, they say that the company stands out when it comes to AI-driven drug discovery space for its ability to discover.
1: Tech is integrated into every aspect of our lives, from

0: want to recap that breaking news that just crossed your Bloomberg terminals here when it comes to ByteDance. Developer of TikTok has secured a nearly $30 billion loan. That's according to people familiar with the matter, and looks set to be Asia's second largest dollar-denominated borrowing this year. So what we have heard was the company was originally seeking for a $20 billion facility, but actually raised that the size after gathering strong commitment from banks. So certainly could be a positive story, but the deal has not yet been signed. But certainly, yes, a big one there today.
1: Yeah, I mean, the fact that we are moving from 20 initially to 30 just tells you the amount of appetite creditors actually have to fund. I mean, it just astounds me still that you can't raise this money right now in the private markets, but this is the world we're in. In fact, this is the second largest, right? The biggest one was the one in March, I believe, from SoftBank. That was about 40B. Anyway, that just goes to, that goes into this longer, this back end of the curve angst story, because there's so much supply, right? Amongst the AI players raising money, whether that's in private markets like this or in public markets in credit, that goes into this Japanese bond auction that's coming through today, right? Share of pocket, share of mind. The 30-year bond auction will be very much in focus given, number one, the dollar yen. We're now at 158.09 now. So we have taken out, as we speak, the low off last night's move, and we are now testing the 158 handle on this as well. Okay, this is going to be our this is going to be a top story now. 0.4% to the downside, so it surged twice in 12 hours, right? And the expectations now around the BOJ is that they will not only move, they will move by a bigger amount looking at the pricing coming through right now. So we'll talk about this fiscal strain story, because you are getting a lot of the debt burden now is certainly something that we are focused on. But yes, I mean, it's 30 basis points is priced currently. That should have an S, but anyway, 30 basis points, singular, or data or datum, right? September 18 meeting, so bigger than expected move is being priced right now. Obviously, they'll have to do it still, but markets are expecting them to move by something bigger than usual. And that then goes into where we are in the bond story, right? Have a look at where we are in yields. We had a very big move down in yields on the 30-year ahead of the bond auction today. So just, I guess, let's have a look at where we are in that. Oh, we're back here. Okay. So this is actually a very good indicator of, there's a fantastic piece right now from the macro folks that talks about how if you really take a massive step back, there's just a lot of, there's a massive debt burden out there. So fine, we can argue if the yield premium, the term premium is just normalizing, but the absolute level of debt that these economies are actually sitting on is much, much bigger than when a term premium was back to those levels back 15 years ago. The exception here, have a look at where China is, right? So they're looking at this debt burden story and they're going, you know what, that's why perhaps it's more prudent to hang on to some of your fiscal bullets, looking at how it's being, and it's not just a U.S. story, right? It's a story that's playing out across the developed market space. We continue to talk about term premium in the U.S. It's actually much lower there compared to where you are when you look at the likes of Europe, Germany, the UK, and France. But I think our guest earlier said that there was a tactical opportunity.
0: Yeah, so now that you see this rise up in yields, that perhaps, you know, up until now, right, they said it was to buy gold over bonds, right? But now that we are talking about yields, especially the U.S. 10 years where Schroeder's was actually focusing on, they said there is value that's emerging back into the bond market. So that perhaps might tilt the scales there a little bit on how they look at when it comes to fixed income moving forward in the back half of this year. So certainly that's one thing to watch very closely. Let's bring in Ruth Carson. She's been tracking the yen all day today. Ruth, did they intervene or not?
2: All day and all night. I was getting text messages last night as well, just, you know, because everyone is so interested in the yen and whether or not there was potentially an intervention of sorts. And look, if you actually do a GIP on the dollar yen chart over the last 48 hours, it's very clear that going into the London session, there were people defending around the 59.50 level. So, is it intervention? Probably not. If you look at the pricing action, if there was intervention, usually dollar yen moves in a much more sizable way. We're talking 4 or 5 round figures. And this was 1%, right? So absolutely, there's chatter. Of course, investors are very jittery, but this is probably more nerves than anything else.
1: Okay, well, the BOJ needs to hike now, don't they? I mean, you look at the not-so-veiled context coming through from the U.S. Treasury Secretary enabled, you know, for them to narrow the interest. So where is the BOJ conversation now? It's not just perhaps a move, but the size of the move that we're likely to see a few days after the Fed is probably also going to move.
2: Absolutely. Absolutely. Is the size, is the pace, is there going to be a surprise element, and is it going to be a surprise element if investors and markets are asking for it? Absolutely. The yen story is very much intertwined with the JGB story, as it is with the macro policy debate around what the Bank of Japan is doing. You know, swaps traders are pricing in 30 basis points or so for the September meeting. You know, the next 50 basis points, 2-4 quarter point hikes by January. Look, markets always want more. And in this case, if they are disappointed, absolutely, we could probably see some yen bears sort of strengthening, you know, their bets there as well. And we can see that in the expectations of the yen. You know, some strategists, for example, are calling for 165 still by the end of the year. And that's not far away. So it can go either way. Let's hope that the Bank of Japan is also listening to markets here.
0: Yeah, they got to deliver.
1: Well, they're watching the China show. Hopefully they are.
0: But yeah, I think Scott Bessent really kind of just amped up the pressure for them ahead of this BOJ meeting. Ruth, always great to have you. You always make FX so fun and exciting.
1: Yes. Yay for the yen.
0: Chief correspondent for Asia, Ruth Carson there. Let's bring in someone that makes FX fun. Ray Atrill, global head of FX strategy at National Australia Bank. Ray, always great to have you. I mean, what are they going to have to do? I mean, are these moves sustainable in any way? Do they have to deliver on some sort of jumbo hike in order to put that line in the sand for dollar yen now?
3: Probably so. I mean, obviously, I think, just echoing what Ruth's been saying, I suspect we probably haven't had intervention. I think there's a jittery market there, and I think this expectation really set off by the Bank of Japan Governor Takata yesterday hinting at the possibility of a greater than 25 basis point move, I think has got the market a little bit excited. I have to say I'm somewhat skeptical. Obviously, we know Mr. Takata dissented at the July 31st policy meeting, wanting an immediate rate hike, so very much sits at the hawkish end of the spectrum. And you contrast that with Governor Ueda, who's extreme, one of the most cautious central bankers, not just in Japan, but globally. So, but as far as what it means for the yen, yes, with as you say, 30 basis points already priced, if the BOJ delivers 25 basis points in mid-September and hints at the possibility of an acceleration as to when the next move may come, that in isolation, I don't think is going to cut it in terms of bringing about a trend reversal in the yen. I mean, going back to what David was saying, it really is this term premium story, and we've seen a big rise in what we call bad term premium in Japan relative to the US. And when you adjust for that, it explains why this narrowing of the yield differential between the US and Japan hasn't showed up to date, at least, in a stronger yen. And while the BOJ persists in suppressing longer dated yields through its bond buying operations, and we still have deeply negative real interest rates, which even 50 basis points of rate hikes is not going to correct, then we continue to think that the conditions for a sustained reversal in the dollar-yen exchange rate are some way away from falling into place.
1: So, Ray, well, the moving target for the BOJ is, of course, what the Fed does. So let's look at the Fed and then the BOJ. So if the Fed moves, well, do you think the Fed is going to move in 2 weeks? And if they do, does that then influence the size of what the BOJ needs to do a few days after?
3: Well, quite possibly. I mean, obviously, the market has been put on the scent of a September move as a result of Kevin Warsh's Jackson Hole speech there. Although, obviously, we've seen some sort of countervailing comments from John Williams, the New York Fed president, last night. So I think it's still up in the air. And although we've got U.S. payrolls tomorrow, I think, you know, the seminal data releases that will determine whether or not the Fed goes are going to be the CPI and the PPI numbers next week. And I think they're going to have to be pretty benign, I think, to stop the Fed from moving in September. And assuming that they do go, then obviously that is going to put more upward pressure on dollar yen. As you say, it adds to the pressure on the Japan to raise rates and still, you know, double down on there being further increases to come. But, you know, even in that environment, I still think that we're going to need the threat or the actuality of intervention in order to prevent dollar yen from potentially heading back up towards the late July highs that we saw around 164 before we had those interventions from Japan and the US.
0: Okay, and your year-end target, or when it comes, or forecast when it comes again, what is it now, Ray?
3: I think we're at 160 or 161 for year end. So I would think that, you know, 164. I mean, our sense is that through interest rate moves and through joint actions and verbal threats, dollar yen will be contained beneath that 164 late July high. But on the downside, we don't think that the 155 area that we saw after that beginning of August intervention is going to break. So we're really looking at a currency, I think, that pivots around the 160 level for quite some time to come. Hence our year-end forecast at the moment are no lower than 160, and we haven't got dollar yen falling below 155 until the second half of next year.
1: Ray, outside of the yen story, or it could be the yen story, I don't know, what's the most important, what's the other big important story across FX markets that you think we're sleeping on? What is something that you're watching still as well? What's the pivot point here?
3: Mm-hmm. Well, I do think that ultimately, you know, whether the Fed is going to go or not is going to be key. I mean, historically, it's the trend in Fed policy, whether they're in tightening mode or easing mode, that ultimately determines where the dollar is going to go. And, despite all the concerns about the U.S. policy landscape and what we're seeing at the back end of the curve with term premium that is suggesting that international investors need a bigger premium in order to invest in U.S. markets, I still think it's the trend in interest rates there, and really whether risk sentiment can continue to hold up in the face of these huge pressures that are coming both from the Middle East and from other areas. And I still think it's the case that if we do see a bigger correction in risk markets as we go through September and October, the US dollar will still win hands down, except perhaps with the Swiss franc, which is nearly proving itself, I think, now as the preeminent safe haven currency, and certainly not the yen anymore. But the dollar is still, I suspect, going to come to no harm if we do see any sort of a deeper risk-off correction as we go through the course of September and into October.
1: Ray, thank you so much, sir. As always, great timing to be having this conversation. Thank you for carving out part of your morning, well, midday for us there. Global Head of FX Strategy at NAB. Right, so far we've leaned on the negatives there. Let's lean on the positives now on this global bond market story, and as yields are climbing to levels last seen, let's call it, well, in some cases, more than a generation back. Shuli Ren is with us here and set our Bloomberg Opinion columnist, and she's arguing one corner of this market is actually bucking the trend. And so who is standing on, or what group is standing on as a big winner here?
4: Believe it or not, it's emerging markets, despite the bad street credit. Bond yields for high-yielding EM sovereigns are actually lower now than early March at the onset of the Iran war. And in emerging Asia, we see some extreme outliers. Bond yields, compared to 3 months ago, bond yields in China, Thailand, and India actually has fallen instead of risen.
0: Why do you think there is that divergence?
4: Well, on the demand side, Wall Street traders, they just love a good carry trade. If you look at if you borrow in U.S. dollars and buy into higher yielding emerging market currencies, the return is 22% since the end of 2024. That's 1.5 years. In addition, the return seems quite stable. They have been getting capital gains for 7 consecutive quarters. On the supply side, we have talked about the so-called crowding out theory, that the hyperscalers are coming to market, flooding the sovereign governments out. And Google has done that, has issued bonds in the Japanese yen and Aussie dollar. But you know they're not going to issue in emerging market currencies. They're not going to issue in offshore Chinese yuan because of geopolitical concerns. Mm. Korean won is not liquid. So in that sense, the flood of supply is relatively shielded for emerging markets.
1: I mean, if they could only do a panda bond, right? They could they could raise at what, 1.5%, right? Now, so my question is, now how does China fit into all of the carry conversation now? Because it is very low yielding, yes, currently, but it's a stable play.
4: Yes, there has been a lot of interest in using the Chinese yuan as a funding cost to do the carry trade. Mm. But I have also heard complaints, in fact, this morning from a client saying that the yen-backed carry trade doesn't work because, unfortunately, yen is a very, very managed currency. Like, whereas if you look at the U.S. dollar or Japanese yen, there is long-term secular trend. For Chinese government, they manage the yuan, and you cannot say, oh, yuan is going one way or another, right? Like, it's very policy-driven. So maybe short-term carry trade could work, but long-term, the yen carry trade didn't work. Okay. Sorry, yuan carry trade.
0: Yes.
1: Well, same symbol.
0: It gets confusing when you talk about just tones and all that. But yuan and yen. Yuan, Shirley Ren. Yeah. Bloomberg opinion columnist there on really the big winner in all this against the sort of rising global yields across EM markets here. Maybe focus on the EM story a little bit more. We got plenty more ahead. This is Bloomberg.

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1: This turnaround that you've been doing, focusing on having more franchise stores, it's working with your improved margins. 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
2: The turnaround we announced a year ago is working. 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
0: Don't miss Open Interest live weekdays.
3: 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Context changes everything.
4: All right, to that big scoop that we just brought to you a few moments ago, Bloomberg's been told that the ByteDance, well, company that developed TikTok, of course, has secured a bank loan of nearly $30 billion in one of Asia's biggest loan deals this year. The strong response of lenders really does underscore investor confidence, of course, as the company ramps up its AI ambitions.
5: Yep, our credit reporter Janice Huang is with us here on set to talk us through this. So ByteDance, $30 billion, we know it's a big number, but in the loan market, how significant is this deal actually?
6: Yeah. So for this deal, this is a very huge. So not only for ByteDance itself, but also for the Asia loan market. So the around 30 billion loan deal size is actually the largest ever offshore dollar loan for ByteDance itself.
5: Okay.
6: Because last time when they tapped the loan market was in 2024, when they raised 10.8 billion from a dollar loan and attracted over 20 lenders to join. And so this time you can see the amount is like increase significantly, right?
5: Yeah.
6: And for the overall loan market in Asia, this is the second largest dollar loan in Asia so far this year. So right after SoftBank's $40 billion, like the $40 billion jumbo loan for the OpenAI investment.
5: Yeah.
6: And actually, it's also a very huge thing for loan market this year because in the first half of this year, actually the Asia loan markets experienced the lowest insurance deal size in 16 years. So yeah, you can see the deal is very significant to the market.
4: Yeah, certainly 30 Bs is a lot. What's been the market reaction? What are people telling you about this big
6: deal? Yeah, I would say it's very cute, very hot, and very like great demand from lenders because, you know, these lenders, they want to squeeze in such a high quality name because it's the developer of TikTok. And our team has been following and tracing this deal since June. So actually the initial target deal size for this one is $20 billion. And the company decided to upsize the loan size with a $30 billion loan size. And actually in our previous story last month, we've heard the order for this loan already over $30 billion. So you can see like how lenders aggressively joining in this deal, and actually the loan offers the lowest margin among Chinese tech companies, and so yeah, so you can see like even with this tight pricing, these lenders are still like very hungry to join the deal.
5: Yeah, and on the U.S. side, we've seen some big names there like Google and Amazon raise funds in the U.S. Mm-hmm. Is it now, are we entering a phase or window where Chinese companies can do the same, Chinese tech companies can do the same?
6: Yes. I think for tech companies, both in the U.S. and China, they are aggressively raising money for AI ambitions and for ByteDance as well. Although the company is very cautious this time, they didn't disclose the specific user proceeds. They just said the money is only for general corporate uses, but I won't be surprised to hear market expectations of the company to use part of the money to fund their AI capacities. And I think the trend is there. So far this year, we've seen other Chinese tech companies. We've seen JD.com, we've seen Tencent, Kuaishou, all coming to the offshore bond market. And of course, Alibaba, the jumbo share placement they did recently. So I think the trend is

0: 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I'm David Gura.
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0: Yeah, the hope is this will open up new markets and provide some additional liquidity.
4: Of course, now they're going to have competitors.
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0: Earnings season is underway. We're going to get some key reports.
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6: 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It's a multi-trillion dollar industry. We'll show you what's happening in ETFs like no one else. ETF IQ, Mondays on Bloomberg.
8: Can't recall the last time we were this excited over a 30-year yen bond option, but I almost can't contain ourselves. Going into, I wonder what the bid to cover is going to be on this one, given the yen move we've seen. And, you know, in case you missed it, the Japanese yen is now trading at a stronger level compared to the level last night where we were looking at suspected interventions.
1: Yes.
8: So this strength has continued.
1: We've breached 158.22. We're just about ever so closer to breach 158, that level as well. So how we found a floor on this trade is going to be very contingent on maybe what this 30-year bond auction is going to bring and also what the BOJ is going to have to deliver not too long from now. So what you're seeing in the bond market is, of course, some stabilization, but that 30-year bond auction, the bid to cover ratio, right? What's it going to show us, right? Mark Cranfield was saying this year's range has been about 294 to 455. So if we see something on the upper part of that range, could be a time or a good signal here that maybe it could send a bit of a relief across, of course, fixed income markets there. But yeah, if we get a weak auction, this is going to reverberate across, of course, bond markets across the G10 space.
8: Yeah, it's not going to be a good omen going into this weekend. Just some other bits of information from the last auction, just to keep this in mind, right? And, you know, certainly the world has changed substantially since that point in time. So the average yields on the last 30-year auction in Japan was 3.93%. The bid to cover there was closer to 4. The tail yield was at about 3.95. And we're not trading in the high 4 single digits there. So we were at 407 earlier on, but as you can see, we're now rallying about 9 to about 408 right now.
1: We're going really molecular right now.
8: Yeah, we're going
1: above the bid to cover. But that's how important and sensitive this market is now there. So certainly that's the next thing to watch and make sure to tune into Insight with Hasan Ahmed on the result, of course, of that bond auction. That's it for us here at the China Show. Stay with us.

0: Let's take a look at Asian markets now. They seem to be heading higher on lower crude prices after Trump played down the possibility of a prolonged conflict with Iran. Taking a look where we are in terms of the KOSPI index, currently leading gains up by about 1.4%. Tech shares getting a boost from Broadcom. It did predict a boom in AI chip sales over the next 2 years. And of course, we want to take a look at Japanese assets right now ahead of the JGB 30-year auction. 30-year yields easing just a little. Their yen strengthening amid questions whether or not there was intervention. Some suggest there's no clear indication of that happening. Taking a look at where we are in terms of the yen, that's the level you're seeing on your screen, 158 versus the dollar. Let's get more market insights with Bloomberg M Live strategist Mark Cranfield. Intervention or not? They say not really.
1: Very unlikely. Market got a bit excited because the BOJ board member Takata threw out two things that the market were not expecting. One, possibility they would discuss a bigger than 25 basis points rate hike, and maybe they could do back-to-back interest rate hikes. Just to put it into some context, the last time that happened was in 1990, so quite a while since the Bank of Japan had done anything like that. Don't forget, he's a hawk. Yeah, people know that. And yet, today in the market, we're starting to see the pricing go above 25 basis points. It's not gone to 50, but traders are starting to price for the possibility that they do go a little bit further. And this is a fluid situation. It moves day to day. But you can see the move in dollar yen down to the 158 area. So there are some people in the market thinking, eh, maybe there's a chance they go a little bit bigger than usual.
0: And they also say that if there was any intervention, the move would be way bigger than this. The other thing we're watching on is, of course, the 30-year JGB auction. That could have ripple effects.
1: Definitely. If it goes wrong, if it's a bad auction, you've got the US Treasury next week are going to do 10 and 30-year themselves. Rest of the world, Germany, France, UK, all be watching. That end of the curve is very volatile. A lot depends on what happens in Japan. As it happens, the position is much better than it was even just a week ago. Market has cheapened up. Yields are above 4%. There's hints that the government pension fund, GPIF, is starting to put a little bit of money back into the long end of the curve. If you look at the relativity versus where treasuries are in the rest of the world, the gap is not so wide. Japanese long bonds are looking a little bit more attractive than they were just a couple of months ago. So today's auction is probably going to be okay.
0: It's going to be okay, and we will know in about 28 minutes from here. And Mark, it's not just about the yen, it's also about the dollar. Some are saying that, you know, there's a risk the dollar could go weaker from here. What's the risk of that sell-off?
1: It's there. You can see things moving into place where we recently had a few skirmishes where people are concerned about the US fiscal deficit being a bit too wide, current account deficit being wide, yields going up too quickly at the long end of the curve, people saying that that's a kind of a sell America type of theme. The main issue with it is that you need really viable alternatives. If you're going to move out of the US dollar, you've got to have something that looks really attractive on the other side. Gold and Bitcoin can do so much, but what you really need is the euro and the yen to be absolutely, you can say, right, I definitely want to invest in that. That's not the case yet. People are moving a little bit, but they're not saying those are great currencies. So that if the dollar moves, it's going to be a relatively drawn out process.
0: All right, Mark, stick around. Joining us now is Hamza Ayub, CIO of Faro Capital, which manages more than $3 billion in assets. Hamza, good to have you with us. I asked about the dollar because investors have a very, very high exposure to the dollar, yet about only 40%, I think, have hedged against FX exposure. What is the risk going forward?
2: Well, you know, the big picture for us is that dollar now has become of a risk currency to an extent that it's linked more to with the performance of equity markets in U.S., U.S. growth, which has been surprising year to the upside, because we haven't seen many fixed income flows going into U.S. dollar, which is very different from last 10 years. So equity flows this year have been euphoric going into U.S. But at the same time, we haven't seen a significant dollar appreciation, right? Given oil prices are higher, Fed rate curve has also repriced up, economic surprises in U.S. have been positive, we haven't. The question that we're trying to answer now is that despite all this, so much positive going on, why the dollar isn't strengthening. And for us, the reason is that there's so many other factors. Like, number one, fiscal deficits are high, current account deficit in U.S. is high, right? The policymakers in U.S. also want a slightly weaker dollar. There's diversification of reserves going on. And these are some of the factors which do not make us relatively bullish on dollar, but at the same time, we also are not very bearish on dollar. And it's actually a good thing. That's why we are seeing interest rate and FX walls globally. And despite all this claim about we are going through a bond route or a bond problem, we think there's no problem right now because a lot of the repricing of the curve has been driven by economic surprises globally. For more than 400 days of positive economic surprises, this only happened after the global financial crisis.
0: So if you're not bearish the bond market, what are you doing with bonds right now?
2: Okay, so we are bearish for reasons which are different from what market right now is proposing. So the market is saying, oh, the long end has gone unhinged in US. It has risen because rates curve has risen up, not because of term premium. We haven't seen interest rate wall going up, right? Real bond yields have gone up. Inflation breakevens, inflation expectations, they are rather stable, right? Yes, we are looking at it. We are looking at the interest rate wall, looking at the term premium, whether that seeps into interest rate volatility. So, which makes us not very positive on bonds, but they're a high carry instrument right now. Right.
0: But Basson obviously sees some problem in it. That's why, you know, he is coming in to support the market.
2: So that's setting the narrative to an extent, right? Given market some insurance that if things do turn south, there is some put from the U.S. Treasury. And that's how markets move, right? Sometimes when we are in uncertain environments, it's not about what the numbers are saying. It's about the narrative set by policymakers.
1: So we heard from Kevin Warsh last week at Jackson Hole, and he set out some quite clear criteria. He focused a lot on the PCE data, and the way he dissected it is almost as though he was suggesting, well, look, this data has been showing for months that we can probably justify an interest rate hike. If they do go ahead in September, do you think that would be enough to stabilize the long end of the Treasury market?
2: So it's kind of like 60% odds of a September rate hike that's already priced in. Although we think our big picture view is that U.S. monetary policy is kind of in a policy trap. They can't raise much rates. They can't cut much. Last year, our view was that when they cut in September, also during Powell era, that was probably in hindsight a mistake. But hindsight, everybody, you know, get it right anyway. So our view is that strategically, it's going to be not a meaningful rate hike. The reason is, number one, fiscal deficits. We are in a fiscally dominant regime. When you're in a fiscally dominant regime in the U.S., and then we also have a tech-dominant regime where there's so much of CapEx going on, right? The fiscal deficit is not really insensitive. You cannot stop the economy unless you really want to choke the economy. And that's also not a policy that the policymakers will take because Fed has a dual mandate, unlike ECB, right, where there's inflation targeting, right? On the other hand, there's an inflation risk. You also can't cut. If you cut, the yield curve can steepen. So they have to tread a very fine line. Our view is that if inflation numbers, payroll numbers, they come out in line with expectations, probably the odds for a September rate hike will go down. Probably we'll see one more rate hike this year. We expect that we are not going to see as many rate hikes that are being priced in. Yes, I mentioned that inflation breakevens have rather been stable because rates have priced up. So if oil prices come down, right, this means that they will have room for rate curves to also come down.
1: How do you see the hyperscalers? They're coming in raising huge amounts of money with bond issues. Is that more of an opportunity for you in the sense that they're pricing a bit cheap to treasuries, or is it more of a problem in the sense they're crowding out people from the government market?
2: So we are more positive on EM crossover credit than on US IG credit. EM crossover credit, we all know like Asian high yield has done very well here today, right? But crossover is where the sweet spot is for us because of inefficiencies in how a lot of fixed income managers allocate relative to benchmarks, where we feel there's an issuer paradox. As it comes to the IG supply, it's been humongous, right? Kind of clocking 2020 run rate, where the net supply was 950, 960. So to an extent, yes, that's one of the reasons why real yields are going up, because all this CapEx has a multiplier effect, right? This CapEx, actually the CapEx they're doing is as big as fiscal deficit, primary deficit of US, right? So it's first time in 20, 30 years, we have seen a fiscally dominant regime, both corporates and fiscal are spending, and that's why we are seeing what we're seeing. Real yields are going up.
0: And it's not just about treasuries, it's also about JGBs. I mean, we're waiting to see what the BOJ might do. Some suggesting now it's going to be 50. Is that a possibility?
2: Okay, so BOJ always has a tendency to surprise, make a ninja move.
0: So is that a yes?
2: No. I think one is done. One is done. And again, BOJ is also treading a very kind of fine line. They have a very different...
0: One is done, and that is September, correct?
2: September, and then we will see... like two rate hikes this year, we'll see, right? The question is whether we'll see more than what the curve is pricing in, right? We don't think so, probably. That is going to happen. There's already like four rate hikes for the next 12 months kind of priced in. A lot of investment banks, research houses have now calling for a September rate hike also. So probably they'll go with the market. They're not going to back out when you have a 97% odds of that priced in. But it's more about the guidance they're going to give. And that's something that market will be more focused on. Everybody knows that real interest rates in Japan or the short end are low. That's why the 30-year is at 4%, because there's significant term premium over there. If they hike too much, it risks stalling the growth plans of the Japanese government, where they are saying they're going to spend so much in the next 10 years, right? But if they are too loose, then it's risk reigniting the inflation. So it's kind of a very fine kind of like a balance they're trying to maintain, and let's see where it goes.
1: Do you think that a lot of people talk about neutral rate in Japan being about 2%? Do you think that really matters that they get there quickly, or is that something the market can handle even if they take their time to get there?
2: So a gradual rise in rates, what we have seen also, like, for example, mentioned about the 10-year in US, for example, going up, or the 30-year going up, or rates of pricing up, it's been actually a very gradual move. That's why equity markets are rather fine globally. Global equity markets, like, yes, they have come off, but they're rather fine. It's not like walls have moved. You look at implied walls, you look at realized walls, you look at FX walls, you look at rates walls, they're all fine, right? It may turn bad, but it hasn't so far. And this whole concept of neutral for us is like a hall of mirror, right? Market tells us what the neutral is, then the policymaker, you know, tell us what the neutral is. Nobody actually knows for sure what the neutral is. It's a path-dependent kind of route, destination. 1.5, 2%. If it goes beyond 2%, some of the very renowned FX research houses are now pointing that if BOJ hikes more than 2%, that's where GPIF or the repatriation begins. Whether they want that or not, we don't know.
0: And that's the thing. You talked about how one is priced in, two, we're not so sure. If it's one, markets will be disappointed. Chances are the yields will go higher. That would upset Bessent.
2: In Japan?
0: In Japan.
2: So 50 basis point, 25 is happening. We think BOJ will hike in line with the curve.
0: That's fully priced in, and that will be disappointing, right?
2: Not necessarily. We will see what the reaction of market is, right? We've already seen yen going to 158, you just mentioned, right? So market is already thinking that it's the right track on which they are going, right? Like 2-3 weeks from now, preceding this BOJ meeting, markets were not too sure. Yes, there were odds, but you look at most renowned FX analysts or rates guys, they were all saying that it's not a given. Now it's a given. So we'll see that. We'll get in the bag. And then it's what happens next is more important.
0: So, Hamza, your conviction calls for the next 6-12 months?
2: 6-12 months. So I would say that number one, we have seen a significant derating of China equities. Yes, there's a concern which way to go in China. The problem has been that investors are not really confident on the business model monetization rates in China when it comes to hyperscalers. But in overall, you look at China equity markets, we look at how China economy has underperformed, negative economic surprises. Eventually, there will be some kind of policy support, especially in the second half as we move closer to the year end. We think that's tactically a good way to position. Strategically, we still remain positive on global equities. Yes, with one eye on downside risk, because the global spending and the global themes that we are seeing across spectrum of industries, it's unforeseen right now, right? And that's actually what's driving the economic growth also. So that's number one. Number two, like I mentioned, crossover credit. Mm. That's something that we can generate significant carry. No, real yields in dollar are actually pretty high, right, unless one makes a case we are going in a very high inflation environment. But we go into crossover credit in EM, where we were positive. And number three, long equity wall. I think it's a very good opportunity right now to position in equities without giving up much upside and protect the downside through optionality. We have seen, like I mentioned, implied walls still well bid. They have not risen. Individual stock wall is very high, which means market continues to expect rotation going on. They don't expect markets to move much, right? And this gives a good opportunity to have a long optionality position in portfolios.
0: Hamza, great insights. Hamza Ayoub, CIO of Faro Capital, and of course, our very own MLife strategist, Mark Cranfield. Still to come, a key supplier to ASML says China could still be 15 years away from mastering the world's most advanced chip-making tools. We'll look at what that means for Beijing semiconductor ambitions. Keep it here with us. 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
0: 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Today's CFOs are reshaping the C-suite. Bloomberg Chief Future Officer shines a spotlight on these dynamic leaders. Elf disrupted the beauty category with a strategy built on value, inclusivity, and fun. Now, CFO Mandy Fields has the company gearing up for its next phase of growth.
17: What we've built over the last 7 years is not going to be the same things that get us over the next 7 years.
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18: Welcome back. You're watching Insight. The Trump administration is weighing new tariffs on imported semiconductors, with the measures potentially expanding to servers and consumer electronics that contain chips. Commerce Secretary Howard Lutnick told CNBC that companies building in the U.S. could qualify for tariff relief as Washington seeks to spur more domestic manufacturing. Let's discuss the implications with our Chief North Asia correspondent, Stephen Angle. He joins us live from the Chip Industry Forum SemiCon, Taiwan. And Steve, escalating tariffs on foreign chips, how are we reading the potential move?
19: Well, sure. Many of the suppliers here in Taiwan, of course, a big player, a big cog in the the AI chip build-out globally. They have had the T word on their minds for quite some time since Trump retook the White House almost 2 years ago, a year and a half. So a lot of companies that I've spoken to, they're sort of already factoring in the prospect of potentially more tariffs or export controls being tightened as well. But again, their biggest concern right now is filling their order books. I don't mean to jump on the hype train, but many of these companies I've spoken to say they don't see any fallback in demand, at least into the early part of the next decade. One company said we're just in the first year. That's Phison, who I talked to yesterday. They make NAND flash controllers for data centers and the like. They don't see demand falling off for another 10 years. It's a 10-year super cycle. So some of the biggest concerns is how do you make more capacity and how do you fill the jobs that they need? Manpower is a big concern here of the many supply chain experts.
18: And speaking of chips, Steve, you also spoke with the CEO of Zeiss SMT, which is a key supplier in the global semiconductor industry. Tell us more about that conversation.
19: Yeah, well, Zeiss makes the optical mirrors and lenses that go almost exclusively into the ASML extreme ultraviolet lithography machines that are part of the export controls, no doubt, into China. So they cannot sell their products into China. But they do have other products, more legacy lithography equipment, that go into like DUV, deep ultraviolet lithography, which has been able to be sold into China. But again, if tariffs are are increased and also those export controls are widened, that could pose a problem for a company like Zeiss. Here's my conversation with the head of Zeiss's semiconductor division.
3: This is, of course, our basic assumption that this situation will continue to be the case, that we will not be able to export EUV technology to China. So this is factored in. Yeah.
19: Can you give any assessment of what China is actually doing on that side? They are, you know, have announced that they are developing their own, you know, I guess, more legacy technologies in the lithography, the DUV.
3: Yes. So, I mean, it went through the press recently. So news on China making progress on deep UV lithography. Yeah. So we don't know more than what was reported in the press, that there is progress. We know, but also, that China has been working on this for decades already in the deep UV domain. So it doesn't really come as a surprise. And now we need to see how capable these tools really are. We believe that in terms of performance, productivity, user friendliness, service capabilities, we are still way ahead.
19: Way ahead, yeah. Did you see the UBS report from analysts? I think it came out in the last day or two, essentially assessing that at the EUV level, extreme ultraviolet lithography, the immersion technology is maybe 15 years behind. Is that similar to your assumptions?
3: I would also say there it's even more dramatic compared to deep UV. To quantify it is not easy. 15 years, yes, it's a probably reasonable assumption, but of course there is, you know, a range possible.
19: I know you've baked in those assumptions about not selling to China, but what happens if the United States and the Trump administration does expand its export controls to include the, you know, the legacy technologies like DUV?
3: Yeah. Obviously, this is not good, huh? For our business. We see this skeptical. You know? We don't believe in the positive impact of these export restrictions because it accelerates the innovation in China. However, so we hope that pragmatism remains strong and that we are able to continue to be able to make our business in China.
19: As part of that UBS report, they also indicated that there's been evidence that China is still very reliant on the Zeiss optics technology for you know, its lithography movement and pursuit, I guess. What kind of data do you have that you know that China is still buying it legally, perhaps, some of the optics from Zeiss? The report mentioned Nikon and also Canon, but also Zeiss.
3: Yeah, so we are not, we don't sell to China, not directly, not indirectly, these restricted materials. And so we are not aware of any Zeiss optics being sold or being made available to China. So we have no information on that.
19: Frank made a very interesting point in that interview where he said those export controls from the United States is actually spurring faster innovation in China to create their own lithography equipment and capabilities. No doubt Beijing is throwing trillions of dollars at this.
18: Interesting conversation there. Bloomberg's Chief North Asia correspondent Stephen Angle for us in Taipei. Coming up next, gold holding near record highs as expectations for U.S. interest rates continue to shift. UBS Investment Bank joins us to discuss why they think the rally has further to run. Keep it here with us. This is Bloomberg.

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1: AI has been a bust for fixed income investors. You can see in equity markets that a lot of investors make
2: a center of global finance.
3: Under surveillance this morning.

0: We've been down that road before. So what we have seen today is that Kuwait has reported some incoming missile and drone activity. It said that these things have been intercepted. But, you know, a return to hostilities or a return to diplomacy, just don't know where it's going to go. The thing is, the basic matters of the conflict haven't been resolved. And that's the key problem. And as this works its way through, we'll probably see more conflict, more periods of decreased tension, and perhaps we'll see some diplomacy. But Trump is saying for now, no new strikes, or that things are winding down a bit. We'll see what happens tomorrow.
1: And John, also no clarity on the Strait of Hormuz. How much oil is getting through?
0: Yeah, no, we've seen some reports. CNN was citing some U.S. officials, I think like 16 to 18 million barrels. We've had reporting about 6 to 8 million barrels a day, about half of what was pre-war levels. The thing is, it's just really difficult to find out how much is going through. There are various things which are going on with the oil. There's a use of shuttles where ships, tankers waiting outside the strait are getting loaded and ship-to-ship transfers. Ships go through the strait with their transponders off, so it's really difficult to track the movements. And so from the U.S. side, we usually get numbers which are quite large. What we've seen in the reporting is we're a tick up over the past few days and weeks, and about half of pre-war levels. So it's difficult to say, but there is some activity and oil is making its way through.
1: And John, amidst all of this, the Wall Street Journal reporting that Defense Secretary Hegseth is looking to expand Middle East troop deployments. What are some of the concerns about such a move?
0: Yeah, I mean, we've seen it in various things. In Asia, it's a drawdown of forces. Like one of the U.S. aircraft carrier groups, the Washington, has been sent to the Middle East. And it creates a situation where there are fewer forces and also material in places like Asia, which can alter the security balance. Then there's the strain on the U.S. forces themselves. Going after the blockade for such a long period of time requires a large amount of equipment and manpower. We saw with the USS Abraham Lincoln that the extended deployments put an enormous strain on the crew, and also you have the places that help supply the logistics to get the things onto the ships. So, it's the strain on U.S. forces. It's the worry about taking resources away from other parts of the region, which could undermine the U.S. security footprint in other parts of the world. So the reason for this is to give Trump options as he goes forward. And the U.S. is looking at keeping about 50,000 military personnel in the region, according to the Wall Street Journal. So, more troops there for an extended period of time, and concerns within the military and other parts of the world because of that.
1: John, thank you. Bloomberg East Asia government editor John Hutskovitz there. Now, on the back of developments in the Middle East, let's do a check on how gold prices are doing, holding on to those gains on the back of Trump saying that he does not expect a prolonged war. Taking a look where we are in terms of prices right now, 44.31.51 is what we're looking at. Of course, the sentiment out there is that a weaker dollar can increase gold's appeal for investors holding foreign currencies after the dollar edged lower following a sharp increase in the yen. And, of course, expectations of maybe easing inflation could prop up the yellow metal as well. Our next guest maintains the view that gold prices are headed higher. Joni Teves, precious metals strategist at UBS Investment Bank, is with us. Joni, good to have you with us. You've got to wonder where we are in this gold rally.
2: So I think right now gold is caught between messages from the Fed and expectations on Fed rate hikes or whether they're going to hold or not, and also messages from the U.S. Treasury, rising concerns about fiscal and debt sustainability. So I think that's why gold has been quite volatile over the past month.
1: But going forward, you're expecting gold to edge higher. In fact, you have a target of 5,000. What will drive that? What catalyst are you expecting?
2: So the underlying factors that we think have driven gold higher over the past few years, we think are still very much intact. So it's really about investor diversification and wanting to have gold as part of the portfolio to hedge against all the risks that investors are currently facing, particularly increasing concerns about fiscal and debt sustainability and just a broader macro uncertainty.
1: The thing is, gold has always been a diversifier. Are they holding much more than before in the portfolio?
2: There has been a broadening of gold's investor base, and I think that's why the rally has been quite substantial in the past few years. So more investors previously that really weren't looking at the gold market are now wanting to have that allocation.
1: A prolonged Iran war, that's bad news for gold.
2: Not necessarily. So the geopolitical risks, the impact on gold tend to be short-lived in terms of the direct price impact. Ultimately, it matters as to how the conflict impacts inflation, impacts growth, and therefore monetary and fiscal policy to an extent.
1: When it comes to demand, it's usually supported very much by central bank buying. Have they been buying even more now?
2: So there has initially been a slowdown in central bank purchases at the beginning of the year. But as gold prices came off in the second quarter, there was actually a step up in the volume of purchases. So that suggests that the buying programs are still in place and central banks continue to take advantage of lower prices or more stable prices to build those gold reserves.
1: Is that clarity which central banks in particular are buying more?
2: So the
1: China?
2: China has continued to buy. And in fact, there was a notable increase in the volume of purchases in China at the lower levels of gold price. So I think that's a very encouraging signal to the market and helped improve confidence among investors, especially after concerns earlier this year that some central banks may have to start selling their gold reserves.
1: And when it comes to physical demand, it's also about India, because gold is India's biggest export after oil. And we had Prime Minister Modi recently telling the Indians that they should cut down on the demand and their purchases of gold. Might that impact gold demand?
2: So we are heading into a seasonally strong period for physical demand, kicking off with India late in Q3 into Q4, and then followed by China later in the year. I think the biggest headwind for physical demand right now has really been the higher gold prices. Even though there has been volatility in the price this year, ultimately levels are still higher for domestic consumers in these big markets. So that has been the biggest headwind. Volumes have been under pressure. But our view is that as we head into the typically stronger season, there is more fundamental support for gold between now and the end of the year. So we do expect that seasonal uptick in demand, although volumes will probably remain constrained given the higher prices.
1: You talked about how gold prices could get to 5,000 by the end of the year. What's the projection for 2027? Is that sustainable?
2: So our core view is that gold will stay within the range 4,000 to 5,000 over the next year or so. So we also have a year-end target for 2027 of 5,000. But we think that the risks to that are increasingly skewed to the upside, particularly if these fiscal concerns become much more ingrained in debasement, de-dollarization. In our view, it's more really defiatization. If these become more entrenched and encourage more investors to hold gold and higher allocations of gold, despite higher real rate environments, then we think that there could be upside risk to that forecast.
1: You touched on debasement trade, but there's actually a debate on whether that is happening or not. I mean, if we don't see that debasement trade, what happens to gold?
2: So it's really, we think that, people talk about debasement, de-dollarization. In our perspective, it's really more about defiatization. So gold acting as an alternative currency or an alternative to fiat currencies. So I think these are long-term themes that don't really go away. They move, front and center certain periods, and then they kind of move to the background certain periods. But ultimately, we think that this underpins investor demand for gold as a diversifier for portfolios.
1: And we talk about alternative diversifying. Gold has underperformed Bitcoin, and that is likely to be maintained going forward, you think?
2: So it's very tricky because ultimately I think the drivers of Bitcoin prices are still sort of not really as clearly defined in a way. Sometimes it acts as a risk asset, very, very speculative. And I think a lot of the more recent price action in Bitcoin has also been down to, the positioning heading into the move. So I think for gold, it's really more about more strategic allocations that is going to continue to drive gold prices.
1: And of course, the gold rally has spilled over into, you know, the likes of silver. Do you see silver outperforming gold at some point?
2: So we think silver has the potential to outperform gold. And in fact, we expect in terms of relative performance into year end that silver will outperform gold. In addition to its very high beta to gold prices, we think that the supply and demand fundamentals for silver are also supportive. So it does help provide that more stronger base for the silver price.
1: There's still a question mark on growth, and there are expectations that growth may just ease. Wouldn't that hit the price for silver and the demand for silver?
2: Yeah, so I think on the it particularly hits a demand for silver from the industrial side to the extent that industrial demand slows down. However, what does help silver is that it is exposed to kind of these longer term trends like AI, the electrification of vehicles. So that does underpin demand for silver over the long run. That in itself is not enough to push silver prices one way or the other, but it does provide stronger support in our view.
1: And linked to that, palladium and platinum?
2: Palladium and platinum, I think, are a bit quieter. There hasn't been any significant change in fundamentals recently. So any price movements in these metals over the past few months, I think, has been much more tied to gold and kind of investors kind of going down the rest of the precious metal space and expressing a view there.
1: Jody, great to have you with us. Jody Tevez, precious metal strategist at UBS Investment Bank. Coming up, India's diaspora is helping shore up the country's financial defenses. We'll look at how more than $127 billion in fresh dollar inflows is boosting the central bank's fight to support the rupee. Keep it here with us. This is Bloomberg.

0: Today's CFOs are reshaping the C-suite. Bloomberg's chief future officer shines a spotlight on these dynamic leaders.
1: What's the skill set that you would advise every aspiring CFO to develop?
2: Psychology.
3: I think analytical skills are important. Obviously, you need to like the numbers. If you don't like numbers, then don't go into finance. You know, it's sort of like a recipe for disaster if you don't like numbers.
4: Not only for the CFO, but also the company's management. That's a communication and a collaboration.
5: I spend a lot of time figuring out how to take the complex and make it simple, and then finding a way to be able to communicate that both internally and externally.
6: 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And I think that all of that is what kind of builds out being a successful CFO.
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11: 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We're tracking breaking news today from Wall Street to Washington.
12: Let's start overseas. The sector is really propelling this deal forward.
7: Yeah, the hope is this will open up new markets and provide some additional liquidity.
12: Of course, now they're going to have competitors. We got a big week coming up in politics.
7: Earnings season is underway. We're going to get some key reports.
10: Everything you need to know before the markets open on Monday.
0: Bloomberg This Weekend, bringing a little Bloomberg into your weekend routine.
10: Guys, buckle up.
13: Welcome back. You're watching Insight. Japan's 30-year government bond auction saw stronger demand than the 12-month average as elevated yields underpinned buying. The bid-to-cover ratio was 3.79 compared with 3.86 at the previous sale and the 12-month average of 3.52. Let's check in on how markets are faring after that bond auction. And Avril Hong is here with more. Avril, break things down for us. It is a relief.
14: Yeah, I guess it was a mixed set of results. I mean, you look at the bid-to-cover ratio at around 3.8. is decent, but the tail still looked pretty wide. So not that much comfort, I think, for investors that are looking for that sort of reprieve or confidence in JGB markets in terms of the demand metrics. I mean, you think about how coming into today, there was some expectation for a decent set of results, given the rally that we saw in the Japanese currency, along with how the 10-year yield had dropped about, or 30-year yield, I should say, had dropped about 10 basis points. You're seeing a bit of that reversal higher for the moment, I guess, in a bit of that reaction. So the board, it is sort of cold comfort, I suppose, for G10 debt markets, given how this auction was seen as the most consequential G10 sovereign debt auction for this month at a time where, when you look at these long-end yields, they're still hovering at their highest level in almost two decades, given the continued concerns about fiscal issues. Don't forget as well that when it comes to the likes of Japan, their ministry have been asking for record budget amounts for the next fiscal year. So it's going to be the continued conversation about how much additional financing is required and how much debt the government will need to sell. These are issues that are reflected across the G10 space, although you are still seeing that it is pretty stable when it comes to yields for the moment. Now, let's take a look as well at what could help things further when it comes to the Japanese side of things on the policymaking front. Bold action by the BOJ. You've been talking to the guests today as well about how 25 basis points pretty much baked in. We heard from the policymaker Takata just a day ago, hawkish comments that opened the door for a jumbo 50 basis point hike, maybe a back-to-back one. That would be a sign that policymakers are really getting ahead of inflation, although whether that actually happens is a different part of of the conversation. That would really, I think, help as well when it comes to JGB markets, Haas.
13: Well, we know BOJ likes to surprise. Avril Hong, thank you. And here's a look at the market open in India. Stocks are coming online just as the rest of the region weighs a pause in oil's three-day rally. The benchmark Nifty index is in focus after falling for a third straight session on Wednesday. And of course, we're keeping an eye on the Indian rupee. It's been steady. The RBI intervened again to counter headwinds, including higher crude prices and global yields. Indian yields, by the way, at the highest in 3 months. Trading the rise globally, 10-year yields hovering at about close to 7%. Now, a short-lived revival of foreign funds investing in Indian stocks is now at risk as higher global bond yields and rising oil prices erode the appeal of emerging market assets. Asia Equities reporter Ashutosh Joshi joins us with more from Mumbai. Ashutosh, foreign investors had only just started returning to India. Are we now looking at possibly another sustained bout of outflows?
2: Hi, thanks for having me on the show. It's too early to call it a sustained reversal, but the global backdrop has definitely or clearly become less supportive. Higher bond yields typically reduce risk for emerging markets, and India won't be immune here. Monday's or recent few sessions selling by foreign investors is sort of early warning. For investors, probably need either a more favorable US-India yield differential or a broader return of global risk appetite.
13: Why is India potentially more vulnerable than other Asian markets to higher US yields as well as oil prices?
2: Sure. There are two, three factors here. Firstly, Indian equities trade at an expensive valuation to emerging markets as well as Asian peers. So for investors to expect improved returns, the stock need to perform well. Earnings growth is just starting to pick up. So that needs to be seen how this trend progresses. Apart from that, India imports bulk of its energy requirements. So that is a heavy burden on its finances. And most importantly, around a chunk of or almost 90% of India's foreign FPI holdings are from investors based in US. So any impact of higher yields in US definitely make outside investment less lucrative for these investors. So put together, these are the factors weighing on potential change.
13: Ashutosh, we've been talking about how the weak rupee kept the foreign investors away. Is the rupee still an important factor?
2: Definitely. Rupees down around 5% this year, and that remains a key concern for overseas investments into India. Also, any decline in rupee makes returns less favorable for overseas investors. That is important. Even though stock markets performs well and rupee continues to remain weak, that makes Indian equities less attractive for global investors.
13: Ashutosh, thank you. Bloomberg's Asia equities reporter Ashutosh Joshi for us. While concerns rise about foreign inflows, India has notched around $127 billion in deposits.

0: Limits that the market had. The RBI governor himself in a recent interview had estimated about at least 80 billion, but the numbers at 136 billion so far has kind of been ahead of all estimates. The bulk of the numbers of the 90% of the estimates have come in, of course, from the diaspora inflows. That window closed on August 31st. The two other windows which have seen smaller inflows, the fundraising for state-run banks and banks as well as state-run firms, those run through December. So we'll see some more inflows trickling in over the next few months. But of course, the numbers have been huge. To put some context, it's about 3.1% of India's GDP, as against about 1.4 we saw in the 2013 program, which saw a similar program run by the RBI.
1: Might this be a future liability? And speaking of the RBI, might it affect its future, I suppose, monetary management?
0: Yeah, so now things become interesting from here on. For one, the RBI, how the RBI manages this huge influx of liquidity. Because remember, the RBI swapping these dollars it's receiving with rupee liquidity to banks. So banking system liquidity has already jumped to a huge surplus. It's at 8 trillion rupees as we speak, and it will go up further up. Of course, there will be some liquidity outflows due to festive season spending, as well as advanced tax outflows in the middle of the month. But still ahead, now as analysts are now expecting RBI to possibly go in for some more harsher steps to rein in the liquidity surplus. As of now, RBI had been primarily using the reverse repo auction to drain out liquidity for overnight or 3 days, 7 days, up to 18 days they've been doing. But now they probably will have to take in longer term steps, like probably maybe incremental cash reserve of ratio hike or some bond sales to kind of bring down the surplus.
1: And so, but how will this impact the rupee?
0: So interestingly, we have seen that since the program was first announced in June, the rupee, including today's move, today the rupee jumped about 0.7% at open. Rupee is up around 1.5%. That's a decent move, but not an outsized move. If you compare to 2013, when the rupee jumped about 10% in the first month or so after the program was announced. This is primarily because the dollars are getting swapped directly with RBI. It's not coming into the market. But what it does is basically bolster the RBI's forex reserve by substantially. We already have seen a reserve rise to a record as per last week's numbers, and it will substantially go up more with these figures. And that gives RBI more firepower to intervene in the market and keep the rupee steady. We have already seen in the last few weeks that the RBI has been more active in the market, intervening and kept the rupee in a much narrower range from what we had seen during Governor Malhotra's early days.
1: Senior FX and rate reporter Subhadip Sirka for us. 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Do check it out. And before we go, here's a look at tomorrow's show. World Bank Executive Director Nilkanth Mishra joins us to focus on India's economy, the rupee, and the impact of high U.S. Treasury yields. That is it for Insight. Horizons Middle East and Africa is up next. Keep it here with us. This is

0: Good morning. This is Horizons Middle East and Africa, our top stories this morning. Strikes continue. Trump says renewed attacks on Iran are likely to be short-lived. The president warning that Washington is ready to strike again and insisting the U.S. controls Hormuz. Intervention watch. Traders brace for possible action around the BOJ decision and Japan's long holiday. Markets also price the possibility of a bigger-than-usual rate hike. And chips are in focus, with the U.S. set to be weighing a fresh round of tariffs on imports. Commerce Secretary Howard Lutnick says more pledges from Taiwan are set to come in next week. Well, it's just gone 8 a.m. across the Emirates. I'm Abir Abu Omar in Dubai. Before we head into some of the biggest stories we're watching today, let's take a quick look at what markets are doing. S&P futures still not doing much, flat, albeit to the upside this morning. Of course, the S&P did close in positive territory yesterday for the first time in three sessions. And so we're seeing that performance also mimicked in the SOX gauge that also gained yesterday after having dropped 2% in the session before Broadcom, that chip maker that rivals NVIDIA, smaller, but rivals NVIDIA, did say that the AI chip boom will be continuing. The revenues expected out of the AI chip generating profits or revenues in the fiscal year of 2027 expected at $115 billion, so a beat there, and that also painted a positive picture for tech stocks generally. And then when you look at Asian equities, more than 1% higher this morning. Of course, the Kospi is gaining. Nikkei 225 is gaining in Asia this morning, taking their cues from Wall Street's close yesterday, but also a better picture when it comes to the geopolitics in the region. And that is why oil, Brent crude, is snapping a three-day gain this morning, dropping, although still above that $95 on the barrel mark. President Trump, of course, saying that the strikes will be short-lived against Iran, but they still continue in the region. We'll talk about that in just a second. And then, of course, the yield on the 10-year notes, 4.77%. Not doing much this morning, but that is the story of the week. And we'll continue into September, of course, with those buybacks that Scott Bessent had announced. But you're looking at the 10-year yields dropping less than a basis point this morning. But for wider market moves and what is happening in Asian markets this morning, we've got Winnie Su standing for us in Hong Kong. Winnie, what are you looking at?
1: Yeah, good morning, Abir. Well, there is a lot going on with the Japanese yen, really, and we are seeing the yen strengthening, breaching those levels of 158 against the dollar. And now, really, that is coming through as a series of strengthening, in fact. And then we first really saw that strengthening yesterday afternoon and in Asia hours when we heard these hawkish comments from the Bank of Japan board member Takada, saying that he is implying on some of these outsized or even back-to-back rate hikes. And then we saw in U.S. trading hours this like really sharp move in the Japanese yen and strengthening by about 1.2%. And that is also coming through as investors continue to bet that the Bank of Japan might have to move earlier than later. Now, we don't exactly know if there was an intervention or a rate check, but what we know at least is that there is a lot of caution building around the 160 level against the dollar. So all eyes are on the moves from the Bank of Japan and the potential intervention to come, especially ahead of the decision meeting later this month, as well as a three-day holiday right after that. Now, flip the board, we also take a look at the broader Asia market, because overall we are seeing a very nice rebound in Asian stocks, especially as oil prices fall and then with the U.S. dollar also weakening. So that is supporting the tech stocks here in the region, as well as financial sector, given the broad expectation for central banks to raise rates. Now, interestingly, for the 30-year here, we actually had the JGB 30-year bond auction seeing stronger demand compared to 12-month average, and overall yields still down by about 8 basis points. Back to you, Abir.
0: Winnie, thank you. As always, of course, we're keeping an eye on the yen that is around 157, 158 as of now. But we want to go back to the oil story and the regional story, and oil prices are whipsawing as renewed fighting between the U.S. and Iran puts the Strait of Hormuz back in focus. President Trump says the renewed attacks would likely be short-lived, but warned Washington is ready to strike again.
2: We hit them very hard last night. We took out all of the new equipment that they tried to build along the Strait of Hormuz. We blew up much more than their radar last night. It was a very heavy attack last night. And we're prepared to do another one anytime we want.
0: Iran, meanwhile, retaliated against U.S. bases across the region while shipping through Hormuz continued under heightened security. For more on this development, we're now joined by Paul Wallace, Bloomberg's MENA Economics and Government Managing Editor. Paul, good to have you with us this morning. Just what is happening in the region? Some kind of winding down. President Trump saying the attacks are going to be short-lived. But what proof do we have, really, to suggest to us that this will be a short-lived military escalation?
3: That is the right question. And the answer is, well, Iran has a say in this. And I think Iran's actions will determine whether Trump gets his way and that this is short-lived, because ultimately that's what Trump would like. I don't think he wants hostilities. He certainly doesn't want major hostilities. He's eyeing the midterm elections, which are only 2 months away now in early November. He's eyeing fuel prices. He wants to get those down. You know, he's got U.S. pump prices. They're still very high. Gasoline over $4 a gallon. Diesel at almost a four-year high in the U.S. But of course, if Iran keeps on attacking ships, keeps on disrupting or trying to disrupt flows through the Strait of Hormuz, or if it does something like attacks bases in U.S. bases in Gulf Arab countries on a more frequent basis, then that might force Trump to act more and may force him to take harder military action. So that's the situation we're at the moment. We're still pretty much in a deadlocked scenario. Yeah. Neither the U.S. nor Iran seems ready at the moment to go back to negotiations to end this war.
0: Yeah, it does feel like more of the same, the state of limbo. Neither party really willing to stand down when it comes to what they want, either the concessions or just ending this war. So at this point, 6 months into the war, Paul, what is the likely off-ramp for either side of the warring parties?
3: It's hard to see. I mean, from the U.S.'s point of view, I think they've settled into this idea that they are going to squeeze Iran economically. You've got Scott Bessent's D-Day campaign. Now, the jury is out as to whether that will affect Iran much. But certainly what is impacting Iran significantly is this naval blockade. This naval blockade of Iranian ports is hitting Iran's economy. There's no doubt about that. You know, you've got inflation that's now roughly 80%. Unemployment is soaring. Ordinary Iranians are being hit hard. Yeah. Iran is really struggling to get any of its oil exports out at all and to get imports in too. So that is something that, if it continues, will squeeze Iran even more. The question, though, will it squeeze Iran enough for the hardliners, the likes of the IRGC, to say, okay, enough is enough. We need to go into negotiations with the U.S. and make the concessions that the U.S. will demand to end this war.
0: And what about oil flows, Paul? Because we've heard from the Energy Secretary, Chris Wright, suggesting that 18 million barrels or so have crossed the Strait of Hormuz early in this week. Do we have anything to suggest to us that we're seeing a trickle of movement in Hormuz?
3: Flows have definitely picked up, and according to Bloomberg reporting last week, the last fortnight, flows have averaged roughly sort of eight or nine million barrels a day through the Strait of Hormuz. These are flows of crude oil, so you're getting roughly, if you include the stuff that's coming out of Yanbu on Saudi Arabia's west coast and Fujairah on the UAE's east coast, you're talking about roughly two-thirds of pre-war levels are getting out from Gulf Arab states at the moment. Yeah. So it's still quite significantly down, but Iran is still attacking. On Tuesday night, it killed two seafarers. I think they were UAE-linked oil tankers. So it's still a very risky run for ships to go through Hormuz, even though more of them are doing so.
0: Yeah, definitely. That is the situation to monitor right now. Paul, thank you, as always, for your time. Of course, Bloomberg's Paul Wallace with the latest on what is happening in the region. Now, coming up, Emirates NBD tells us why they are overweight EM stocks despite expecting significant volatility in markets. More details ahead. This is Bloomberg.

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3: 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I'm Lizzie Verdon in London, and these are the stories that set your agenda.
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2: Bringing you the latest business news wherever and whenever it happens. I'm Scarlett Fu, reporting from America's biggest military shipyard. This is Bloomberg.
4: At a time when policy in Washington is driving Wall Street, we draw a distinction between the rhetoric and the action, bringing you market-moving guests and original reporting. This is Bloomberg Surveillance.
5: And you won't pay a tariff while you're building. But if you're not willing to put shovels in the ground here, then you should pay to have access to the greatest market in the world. And I think that's our objective.
2: That was the U.S. Commerce Secretary speaking there at the G20 Innovation Ministerial Summit about the Trump administration weighing a fresh round of tariffs on imported semiconductors. Howard Lutnick says the new levies would be imposed in a bid to increase domestic manufacturing, but some companies could be spared. So for more on that story, let's now bring in Bloomberg Managing Editor Jill Deeses. Jill, good to have you with us again. Just what might those tariffs and their potential exemptions look like in reality?
6: Hi, good morning, Abir. So this is, I would sort of describe it as sort of the Trump administration is rebuilding its tariff wall a little bit. And, you know, we already saw some tariffs that they implemented on some semiconductors earlier this year. This one is much more in line with targeting sort of data servers, data center servers. So I think that's where you're looking at some of the most impact there. You're looking at just, again, sort of broadening out, you know, that initial niche that the Trump administration was looking at to look at those types of products, consumer products as well. In terms of how exactly this will work, I mean, you just heard there from the Commerce Secretary that they're looking to sort of incentivize companies to build more, invest more in the United States. So if you look at, you know, some companies like Micron or TSMC that already have pretty significant commitments in the U.S., maybe those are companies that are looking to get some sort of an exemption from these tariffs. So again, that idea of really trying to bolster domestic manufacturing in the United States by convincing companies to build there so that they can avoid some pretty hefty penalties.
2: And Joe, what chip producers, what chip makers could be most impacted out of this?
6: Right. So I think, you know, when you're looking at a, you know, potential positive impact, again, companies like TSMC, Micron, so looking at these Taiwanese firms that, you know, do already have these commitments, I'd say if you're looking at, you know, companies that, you know, might have, you know, to actually pay these duties, you know, you're looking at anyone who doesn't have that sort of significant footprint or at least those commitments in the United States, if this were to go through. The other thing that I want to bring up here is that, you know, there is a concern, again, because this could potentially impact, you know, sort of chips or technologies involved in data center construction, that's actually, you know, part of the big critique for this type of effort from the Trump administration, that you're already dealing with what has been a really, really expensive build out in terms of data centers globally. I think PwC yesterday marked it at $32 trillion to be spent globally in, through 2050. I mean, that could be looking at, you know, sort of a higher cost if you're not getting exemptions for these tariffs.
2: Yeah, Jill. Thank you, as always, for those updates. Of course, Bloomberg Managing Editor Jill Desis. Now, turning back to markets, Asian stocks are rising after oil paused a three-day rally. This is as President Trump downplayed the prospect of a prolonged conflict with Iran. Meanwhile, the yen remains on intervention watch. So joining us now to discuss wider market moves is Emirates NBD's Group CIO for Wealth Management, Maurice Gravier. Maurice, good morning. Good to have you with us. Let's talk about your position on EM equities, your latest kind of notes. Why are you overweight?
7: Oh, for many reasons. There are secular reasons, which is the rebalancing of the global growth between the old world and the new. There are valuation reasons, there are ownership reasons, and we like especially China within emerging markets, because emerging markets, as you know, are not as emerging as they used to be because of Taiwan and Korea, which are not really emerging, they are tech. Now we like China, which is our favorite region, because they build their own AI stack, and it's a very large economy at a very affordable price, and it's not over-owned by global investors.
2: So that is the valuation story, because, you know, we've heard that a lot, that Asian AI names are valuable, and they provide pretty much, you know, similar technology to what we're seeing out of the U.S., but we're still hearing reports that China, Asian markets are still behind when it comes to the AI game. What do you think about that?
7: They are definitely behind. Some people would say, you know, the U.S. would tell you they are 3 months behind, maybe 6 months behind. It's not that much compared to what AI means. And don't forget, there's not just AI. I mean, we are talking countries that are leaders in automotive, in renewable energy, in many sectors, and they're coming for aviation as well. I mean, that's an entire ecosystem. It's not just valuation, you're right, because you need a catalyst for valuation to be unleashed. It's a mix of valuation, growth perspective, in absolute and in relative.
2: Okay, let me turn to a story that we've talked about a lot over the past 10 days or so, and that is the impact of what we're seeing out of higher yields moderating slightly today, but this is a story that we're seeing globally. But when it comes to the treasuries, if they remain at those elevated levels, what breaks first, Maurice? Is it stocks? Is it the U.S. dollar? What are you looking at when you look at that trade?
7: Now, of course. First, let me tell you what we're thinking about the yields themselves. We believe, frankly, that we are close to a top in the U.S. long-term yields. The U.S. 10-year, typically 4.8, maybe 5, but we really believe that we are close to a top. We were short duration for a long period of time, and it worked, and we are really considering adding to duration now. So that's the first thing. Second, you're right. All asset classes, there's nothing more important than the risk-free rate, even if it's not necessarily risk-free that much. And all asset classes can be impacted. There is no equity risk premium currently. You pay 20 times forward equity, 5% yield. There's no risk premium. But what matters is the reason why bond yields are so high. And it's not that much about inflation. If you look at inflation expectation, the five-year swap, they're quite stable. It's 2.4. There's no drama here. It's really a bit about growth and a bit about the levels of debt and the amounts of debt. As long as it's growth and as long as stocks are delivering earnings that sustain spread and everything, we don't think that equities should break because of yields at 5. If we see an absolute crash in bonds, yes, of course, we are all in trouble.
2: Because the fundamentals in the S&P particularly have been quite strong, right? I mean, do you think that there is a discrepancy that the equity markets do not believe what the bond story is saying?
7: I think that it's not two necessarily very different stories to some extent. Yes, the bond markets are reflecting the story that we need lots of capital, and it's good news for asset owners such as our clients. Remember, not that long ago, the monstrosity of negative or zero interest rates everywhere. So capital has a price. Capital, there is some scarcity, but it generates growth because we're talking about capex. And investment are a big component of GDP. It's a big component of growth. As you say, earnings so far are, I mean, spectacular. Q2 was absolutely
2: massive,
7: spectacular.
2: And
7: even if you retreat from the, you know, the capital gains from Amazon or Google or whatever, and it's not just the US, I mean, a bit everywhere. So far, fundamentals are holding. The global economy may not have wonderful momentum, but it has, let's say, inertia. So we think that as long as the fundamentals come, there's no solvency issue, and equities can live with this level of yields as long as it is for growth.
2: So what do you do with the geopolitical story? Again, we're seeing a moderating. Honestly, what we're seeing is back and forth, this escalation. Then President Trump comes out and says, actually short-lived this time around. So how do you look at the geopolitics and decide how to allocate right now?
7: First, it's difficult to trade on the short term in general and in this kind of situation in particular. I mean, one social media post can change the direction of markets, but basically, we have U.S. elections in November. The war, the military kinetic action doesn't work that much. It costs a fortune in terms of financial and political capital. And two things are low in global inventories, ammunition and energy. So you have all reasons to believe that
2: so
7: the kinetic action...
2: Do you think the midterm elections will actually impact the trajectory of this?
7: I think that it limits the risk-taking appetite of leaders in the U.S. As the war is very unpopular.
2: Okay. And then just one last thing. Do you think we might see an unusual combination going forward between weaker jobs, because we're expecting the jobs report to come out soon, higher yields, higher oil? Do you think that will have any impact on the prospects for growth generally?
7: The U.S. job market is a bit surprising. There is an enigma because you have a low job creation monthly, and we expect the next one to be probably around 50,000 or something, but the unemployment rate is low as well. And what matters is not that much the unemployment in itself, it's its impact on the economy and on the Fed. And for the Fed, we are in the camp. We believe that there is no reason... There are all reasons for the Fed to sound hawkish so that people don't think that inflation will go full north. But there are all reasons to not act hawkish. And we believe that there won't be a hike this year.
2: So you think Kevin Warsh is sounding hawkish but will not actually raise rates going
7: That's
2: forward
7: how we
2: this
7: see
2: year.
7: Things. Okay. We may be wrong.
2: Well, we'll see. We'll see this month and in December then. Maurice, lovely to chat with you. Thank you for coming in. Of course, Maurice Gravier, Group CIO for Wealth Management at Emirates NBD. Now, for a look at some of the other stories that we're looking at this morning, Meta has released its most powerful AI model yet, called New Spark 1.3. Chief AI Officer Alexander Wang says it marks the model's biggest jump in performance, pointing to advancements in its coding and agentic capabilities. Wang also says the update puts Meta on par with recently released models from its rivals OpenAI and Anthropic. And NVIDIA CEO Jensen Huang has called on G20 nations to accelerate their AI ambitions. Huang says they risk falling behind if fears about AI dominate the public debate, urging governments to invest in the infrastructure needed to support the technology's growth. He's also advocating a lighter regulatory approach, saying AI companies should be responsible for ensuring product safety. Now, coming up, an Abu Dhabi-based AI company considers joining other state-linked firms to tap external financing. What we know about the potential plan to raise billions is coming up next. This is Bloomberg.

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0: 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Context changes everything. The countdown is on. 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

Welcome back to Horizons Middle East and Africa. HPE shares fell in late trade, even after it boosted its sales outlook for this fiscal year and next. It now expects revenue to jump up to 37% in the year ending October and 15% at the midpoint of a range for the following year. The computer equipment maker says AI workloads are driving demand for servers and networking gear. Snowflake shares surged in extended trading after the cloud software company raised its full-year sales forecast and topped Wall Street estimates. The stronger outlook was driven by growing demand for its AI-assisted coding tool, Coco. More than 2,000 customer accounts began using the product during the quarter, bringing the total above 9,000. And Uber is laying off 10% of its global workforce, that's around 3,300 jobs, as part of a major restructuring. The company says it's aimed at redirecting spending toward ride-sharing, delivery, and robo-taxi businesses. CEO Dara Khosrowshahi says the changes are aimed at making Uber simpler and faster. Now, a quick look into equity benchmarks before we go to the break. What you're looking at is S&P futures that are flat, NASDAQ, Dow Jones a little bit higher, and Euro Stoxx 50 futures also flat. Now, coming up, how attacks in the Red Sea and Hormuz have impacted crude oil exports out of Saudi Arabia. We will discuss that story and its implications next. This is Bloomberg.

0: morning. This is Horizons Middle East and Africa. Our top stories this morning. Strikes continue. Trump says renewed attacks on Iran are likely to be short-lived. The president says Washington is ready to strike again and insists the U.S. controls Hormuz. Intervention watch traders brace for possible action around the BOJ decision and Japan's long holiday. Markets also price the possibility of a bigger-than-usual rate hike. And chips in focus, with the U.S. set to be weighing a fresh round of tariffs on imports. Commerce Secretary Howard Lutnick says more pledges from Taiwan are set to come in next week. It's just gone 8:30 a.m. across the Emirates. I'm Abiyad Abu Omar in Dubai. Let's take another quick look at where markets are sitting. S&P futures still not doing anything, flat, albeit to the upside. The S&P 500 did snap 3 days of losses yesterday. And actually, now that I think about it, in tandem with what oil has done, although to the opposite side of the equation, of course, Broadcom, the chip maker, is solidifying the AI boom. AI chip revenue is expected to be at $115 billion in the fiscal year 2027. So that really led tech stocks, the SOX gauge, to also rise yesterday after the SOX gauge dropped more than 2% the day before. And that positive performance that we saw on Wall Street yesterday is driving some momentum on Asian stocks. Performance this morning more than 1% higher, but it's not just that, of course. It's a better than expected geopolitical picture out of the Middle East, and some performance in the U.S. dollar, of course. The Kospi, the Nikkei 225 are rising in Asia this morning. And of course, we're keeping an eye on currencies. The yen, namely ahead of that September 18th BOJ decision, and then the holiday in Japan. Of course, the yen is at around 157, 158, still less than that 160 level against the U.S. dollar. But then let's take a look at Brent this morning, still above $95 on the barrel, but dropping, snapping 3 days of gains, of course. After escalations in the Middle East, President Trump saying that the attacks against Iran will be short-lived. So traders looking at that back and forth and deciding maybe today is a good day to sell Brent crude. And then, of course, the yield on the 10-year notes, 4.77%, less than a basis point lower, but still at quite elevated levels over the past 10 days or so when it comes to the 10-year yields and the 30-year yields. And also the 2-year yields did some action yesterday after expectations of a 70% chance of a rate hike in September that the market is now pricing in. Now, for what is happening in Asia, the details there, of course, we have Winnie Su standing again for us in Hong Kong. Winnie, what are you looking at?
1: Yeah, good morning, Abir. Well, we're seeing a very nice rebound in the Asia markets, especially as oil prices come down, and we're also seeing a weakening U.S. dollar. Now, that is overall supporting the risk sentiment in Asia, and you are seeing stocks in Japan and South Korea both leading gains. Now, when it comes to cross-asset picture, you just mentioned the Japanese yen really is the key focus, and we are seeing the yen here strengthening by about 0.7% this morning, and that is also coming after the big jump that we saw yesterday in the U.S. trading session, which saw the Japanese yen, in fact, jumping by as much as 1.2%. Well, we don't really know exactly what was driving the sharp jump, whether it is intervention or potentially a rate check. All we know that there is a lot of caution building around the 160 level against the dollar, especially, as you mentioned, ahead of the Bank of Japan decision meeting and that 3-day holiday following that. So keep a close eye on the potential intervention risk. When it comes to the bond space, overall, we are seeing Asia bonds holding on to the gains, especially the 30-year in Japan as well, following the stronger-than-expected demand that came through for its auction earlier today. Now, flip the board, a quick look at financial stocks, because interestingly, we have tech stocks leading gains, but also financial stocks following. The MSCI financial gauge that you see on the screen here is, in fact, hitting a record high, with the top bank index also leading gains in Japan. Now, this is really coming as investors expect the central banks in both South Korea and Japan to continue to raise rates. And that is why we see all the green in the picture here today. Back to you, Abir.
0: Winnie,
2: thank you. As always, now we have to juggle between markets and return to oil and a wider story we're chasing, of course, is Saudi Arabia, which observed crude exports in August slumping to the lowest levels in 9 years. Rising tensions in the Middle East have seen Saudi ships come under attacks by the Houthis in the Red Sea, threatening, of course, those using an alternative route to the Strait of Hormuz. So for more on this story, I'm now joined by Bloomberg Middle East Energy Markets reporter Anthony DePaola. Anthony, good to have you with us. This is a massive size and scope for Saudi Arabia. Can you just walk us through how many ships and tankers are going through the Red Sea right now when it comes to those affiliated with the kingdom?
3: Good morning, Abir. Yeah, I mean, really, the amount of vessels going through the Red Sea has really dropped off because of those attacks. And we're seeing issues mainly around the buyers who are willing to go there to pick up the crude, because many buyers will have to send ships through the Bab el-Mandeb Strait, where the Houthis are targeting vessels, or take a vessel that takes the longer route around the Horn of Africa, around the African continent, through the Suez Canal, coming to the port of Yanbu from the north. So that's a much longer voyage, adds about more than 2 weeks to that voyage, almost 3 weeks. So that adds a lot of cost, plus potential risk being in the Red Sea. So that's why we've seen that drop off from that area, as well as at the same time we see loadings out of the Persian Gulf also being restricted. There are barrels going through. We reported last week that there's about 7 million barrels of crude that is able to get out of the Strait of Hormuz, get out of the Gulf. What the Saudis have been doing has been shifting their exports to that western coast, to the Red Sea coast, because of that near blockage of Hormuz earlier in the war. So it's an adjustment. It took them a little bit of time to get that pipeline up to full capacity and get that oil across the country, about a month. So, you know, they're in the state of adjusting now to move some of those barrels back. And the Saudis have been a little bit slower than other countries to push oil through Hormuz because they've had that option. Now that that option's away, they are adjusting.
2: Okay. So what option do they have right now? Because at the start of this war, the Saudi was kind of immune from, or a little bit immune from what we saw in Hormuz because of the Red Sea. But that is a risk now. So what option do they have to reassure investors that are spooked by all this action?
3: Well, we've seen loadings ramping up at Ras Tanura, which is their main export hub. In normal times, it's the main export hub in the Persian Gulf. So we have seen tanker loadings ramping up there. Of course, we did see this week a vessel owned by Badi, which is the Saudi national tanking company. They were struck exiting Hormuz. So that's an issue. That company in general is very cautious about transiting Hormuz. There are ship owners who are willing to go, so we're seeing that ramp up. As I said, the Saudis had that alternative. They didn't need to push oil through the Gulf. Now they are switching to try to do that as they see the opportunity. We've seen other countries like the UAE be very aggressive about pushing oil out. They've even taken some barrels, bought some barrels from Iraq and exported those, so Iraq is also getting crude out. Their exports ramped up in August. We've seen Kuwait shipping out. So the Saudis are adjusting and trying to get some of that Persian Gulf trade for themselves as well to balance out and raise that overall export number.
2: Yeah, maybe a resolute solution to this, Anthony, would be maybe some clarity on an end to this war. But thank you, of course, as always, for your reporting. Of course, Bloomberg's Anthony DePaola with the latest on energy moves. Now, Bloomberg understands that Abu Dhabi-based AI firm G42 has held exploratory talks with potential investors to raise billions of dollars. And for more reporting on that story, let's now bring in Bloomberg Money and Power reporter Alex Dueler. Alex, good morning. Good to have you with us again. Can you walk us through what we know so far about the deal and what any deals going forward could look like?
4: Yeah, hi, Abir. Thanks for having me on. So what we know so far is that the Abu Dhabi-based artificial intelligence firm G42 has held exploratory talks to raise billions of dollars in new money. And so far, no decisions have been made in terms of the structure or the size of the capital. It's pretty early days and it's quite a fluid discussion. But for sure, Abu Dhabi is leading the way in terms of AI infrastructure spend. So, this kind of money and the size of money for G42 will definitely be useful to help them pursue those goals.
2: Yeah, definitely. And maybe also Abu Dhabi's wider AI ambitions. But Alex, this wouldn't be the first time a state-linked firm is tapping external financing. So how do you think that this whole thing would play out?
4: Yeah, it's a good point, because it's not the first time that we've seen an Abu Dhabi state entity raising third-party capital. So back in July, we saw MGX raise $49 billion for the biggest ever fund dedicated to AI deals. And Mubadala Capital is preparing to raise third-party capital in its home market for the first time. So we're starting to see this more now of Abu Dhabi has a lot of its own money, but they're also very willing and going out there and trying to raise third-party capital from international investors as well.
2: Yeah. Alex, thank you, of course, always for your reporting on these wider Gulf stories. Bloomberg's Alex Dueler there. Now, coming up, Israel's capture of a Hamas security chief has prompted the militant group to warn the already shaky ceasefire could break. That is coming up next. This is Bloomberg.

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8: Bringing you the latest geopolitical news whenever and wherever it happens. I'm David Gura on Salar de Uyuni in Bolivia, and this is Bloomberg.
9: United States government negotiated this deal very carefully. We take business practices and confidence in operations extremely seriously. The majority of the directors of the companies will be American. We will have very strict controls over the flow of funds in the business and how business operations are conducted.
10: That was U.S. Energy Secretary Chris Wright unveiling a wave of energy deals aimed at boosting Venezuela's oil production. Chris Wright also told Bloomberg that China will not have any debt claims to revenue from new oil production in Venezuela. The comments come after China called for its interests in Venezuela to be protected following the granting of oil field concessions to a U.S.-backed energy company. Some of the fields were previously operated through ventures linked to Chinese companies. We also spoke to the Chevron CEO, Mike Wirth, on how he thinks the deals can mutually benefit the U.S. and Venezuela. Take a listen.
11: It's a win for American and regional energy security. It's a win for U.S. refiners who really prefer this type of crude oil. It's a win for the Venezuelan economy to see the investment that will be made. We've been here for 100 years, so we're part of the past of this country. We're here today with jobs and investment, and we're really pleased that we've reached these agreements that will allow us to invest $7 billion through three different joint ventures over the next 5 years to more than triple production from where was the year before President Trump came into office. So we have good facilities, we have good people, and through the last several years, when things have been more difficult, we've been able to maintain our assets. We've been able to invest and actually grow production from a low of about 40,000 barrels a day to over 250 today, and we're on our way, as I said, to over 600,000 by 2031.
12: So 600,000 by 2031, but broadly speaking, I've heard you say that this could be for decades and decades of development. Can you share just how much reserves are under these specific fields that are in this deal?
11: Yeah, so we're doing a lot of technical work right now as we've added some acreage to our portfolio to do the engineering assessments to really characterize the size of the resource. I'll just say it is many billions of barrels. And so it's heavier oil, which takes some different technologies to produce. But over time, that production will last here for decades. This is not for a few years. This will last for decades.
12: I mean, $7 billion. That's a pretty big number. It's the most that we've seen an oil major commit to Venezuelan production since Nicolas Maduro's ouster. Can you just give me a little bit more detail on where that investment is coming from? Is this split with the joint venture partner? And then also, how are you thinking about CapEx? Are you changing anything in terms of your outlook in order to accommodate this Venezuelan investment?
11: So the $7 billion is 100% basis. So it's the three joint ventures. It's us and the state company PDVSA, who's our partner here, will make those investments over a period of time. Our capital guidance to our investors is unchanged. We've accounted for this in our forward guidance and our forward planning. And so our overall capital spending won't change. We've got room for this as part of that plan.
10: That was Chevron CEO Mike Wirth speaking with Bloomberg's Tyler Kendall in Caracas. Now back to the region. Israeli forces have captured a Hamas security chief in a rare raid deep into the Gaza Strip. The operation prompted the Iran-backed militant group to warn that an already shaky ceasefire could break down completely. Bloomberg's Dan Williams, of course, has been monitoring developments from Jerusalem. Dan, good morning. Can you just let us know or walk us through what happened in this raid and just how significant it was?
13: Abir, this almost year-old ceasefire in Gaza has had no shortages of tests and challenges. This operation on Tuesday by Israel was especially brazen, and because it was a covert operation that was apparently discovered by the Palestinians, by Hamas, as it was being executed. As a result, airstrikes were called in, 4 Palestinians were killed, potentially also members of a local Palestinian militia working on behalf of Israel against Hamas. So it was bloody and it was dramatic, a daylight operation deep within Hamas-controlled territory. Israel says the man who was captured headed the internal security system in Gaza. He also had a role in the October 7th attacks in 2023, which set off this war. But his current role, as described by Israel, is significant because Israel fears that Hamas is using this ceasefire and the stalemate in efforts to turn it from a ceasefire into peacemaking to regroup, to reassert itself in what remains of its fiefdom in Gaza. That's some 35% of the Gaza Strip territory. And Israel sees this man as someone who could be very useful under interrogation in terms of describing what Hamas is doing to try to fend off its own disarmament, its own dismantling, as envisaged by the Trump plan for peace for the Gaza Strip.
10: So exactly that, Dan. I mean, that peace deal or that peace agreement looks far away at this point. Where does this whole thing and these latest capturings leave President Trump's plan to rebuild Gaza, essentially, and get Israeli forces to withdraw out of the Strip?
13: Peace deal is still extant. It's still in force, as is the ceasefire, though really it is a shaky ceasefire. However, no one's abiding by it out of a sense of charity. Everyone, including Hamas, sees the current situation as better than the alternative. For Hamas, this still represents a reprieve from total military extinction, potentially at the hands of the Israelis. It appears to be playing for time, perhaps better terms, perhaps for President Trump to lose interest and leave Hamas in some form in what remains of its control of the Gaza Strip. So for now, there is also speculation that until the Israeli election happens next month on October 27th, the Israelis are not going to be looking to commit any kind of concessions on the ground to help that plan along. Diplomats you speak to around this Gaza plan by President Trump, around efforts to turn the ceasefire into peacemaking, are basically saying privately that until that election is over, things are pretty much stalled on the ground. However, the infrastructure is there. The negotiators are there. There are longer-term plans being closely worked on and carefully worked on. We're unlikely to see any movement before November.
10: Dan, thank you as always for your reporting. Of course, Bloomberg's Dan Williams reporting from Jerusalem. Now coming up, Continental Reinsurance is set to become Botswana Stock Exchange's first IPO in almost a decade. Stay with us for the details. This is Bloomberg.

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1: Welcome back to Horizons Middle East and Africa. Continental Reinsurance will become Botswana's stock exchange's first initial public offering in almost a decade. The company will use the proceeds to support a push for opportunities in Africa and to pay out existing shareholders. Bloomberg's chief Africa correspondent Jennifer Zapasaja, of course, joins us now from Johannesburg. Jen, good morning. Can you give us the details of the listing and what you have there?
2: Yeah, Abir, you were just mentioning there this company that we know of, Continental Reinsurance Holdings. It's been in operations for more than four decades, but really, as you just mentioned there, this is a seminal moment with this upcoming IPO, the first for the Botswana exchange since 2017. So what we know is this company operates in just over three dozen countries across the continent, and so it's a very well-known reinsurer. But what we're seeing with this particular listing is that, of course, it's going to be on the Botswana Stock Exchange, which is not as liquid. It's a relatively small frontier market, especially when you compare it to many of the other exchanges we talk about on a day-to-day basis. We see liquidity or valuation, excuse me, just around $1 trillion U.S. dollars. But we've still seen the country at least trying to and continuing to expand their market positions in various sectors. So this is just one of the sectors we're seeing them really making that push. What we know about the listing is, as you were just mentioning, they're seeking to raise about 2.13 billion pula. That is about 155 million US dollars at a price of one pula per share. And of course, they are going to be looking to use some of those proceeds to expand across the continent and then give some to exiting shareholders. So the IPO window did open just about a month ago on August 5th, and it's looking to close in a few days, September 16th. This is a very important moment for the region more broadly as we talk about the growth of and the momentum of the IPOs that we're seeing across the continent, but especially when you look at a market like Botswana and how long it's been since they've seen an IPO, it's pretty substantial.
1: And you talk about the wider region, Jen. So 2026 is looking like it's shaping up to be a busy year for African IPOs. Yeah. What can you tell us about that wider move?
2: Busiest year since 2018, Abir, actually. And a lot of that has been across a number of markets and a number of first-time share sales in markets like Ghana, Egypt, Morocco. We're seeing some earlier this year. We actually saw the Kenya Pipeline Company being one of those companies that went to market. We also saw Gourmet Egypt is another one that we were looking at. Ghana also had a company called Casa Preco, which also started trading this year. So really widespread first-time listings or market listings for these companies. And investors that we've spoken to see this momentum continuing across a number of sectors, from critical minerals to energy to technology. And of course, we've reported quite a bit about this upcoming IPO of the Dangote refinery in Nigeria, set to be the biggest IPO on the continent. And so the expectation is that this will continue. And a lot of this is positive because we're not just seeing international investment. We're really seeing more and more domestic capital mobilization. Yeah. So a continued push into some of the growth of the markets across the region.
1: Jen, thank you, of course, as always, for monitoring these stories for us. So a quick look at where equity benchmarks are sitting before we head to the end of our show today. We take a look, of course, at S&P futures that continue to be flat to the upside. NASDAQ 100, Dow Jones not doing much, and Euro Stoxx 50 futures also not doing much this morning as oil prices drop. That is it for Horizons Middle East and Africa today. Stay with us for Daybreak Europe. This is Bloomberg.
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0: This is Bloomberg Daybreak Europe for this Thursday, the 3rd of September from London. Coming up today, the fight for fuel, a global battle for natural gas supplies threatens to leave Europe facing a big winter bill. Running out of headroom, soaring debt costs eat through the UK's fiscal buffer ahead of next month's budget. The gold standard, the Netherlands shifts 86 tonnes of bullion from North America to the UK as global tensions rise. Plus, hands off the wheel, robo-taxis begin picking up passengers across the higgledy-piggledy streets of London.
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0: Good morning from London. I'm Stephen Carroll. This is Daybreak Europe. 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Brent crude's lower by 0.7%, still hovering around $95 a barrel. WTI over $90 a barrel. Natural gas prices are down slightly in Europe on the day, but still at their highest levels since early 2023. Looking at stock markets in Asia, we do have a rebound. The MSCI Asia Pacific Index up by 0.9%. Eurostoxx 50 futures are slightly higher this morning. The 10-year Treasury yield after the global bond route of recent days, down a basis point on the 10-year this morning of 4.77%. The Japanese yen strengthening sharply against the US dollar, up 0.6% at 157.69. Those are your markets to our top stories this morning. Renewed fighting between the United States and Iran is raising the risk of a global battle for gas supplies as Europe struggles to refill storage before winter. Bloomberg calculations show that at current prices, European countries would need to spend more than 7 billion euros to reach even their lowest gas storage targets. President Trump said the latest US bombing campaign will likely be short-lived, but Iran has continued to retaliate with fresh missile and drone attacks across the region today. That threatens recovering flows through Hormuz as Europe competes with Asia for scarce winter gas. Stephen Stapchinski is our energy editor in Asia.
2: Europe will be able to get through its winter with inventories. The issue, though, is that the lower inventories go, and as they get drained, that will only increase the price of natural gas in the future, which means that consumers in Europe will have to pay more, and that just results in more inflation.
0: We'll have more from Stephen Stapchinski in a moment. Analysts say that that could force European gas prices up by a third to around 100 euros a megawatt hour. That could reignite inflation, raising the prospect of further interest rate hikes and a painful winter for Europe's economy. Rising global bond yields are tightening the squeeze on Britain's public finances. The sell-off has pushed the yield on 10-year gilts up 9 basis points to 5.23%. Bloomberg Economics estimates that's cut the government's fiscal headroom in half. At his first Prime Minister's questions, Prime Minister Andy Burnham declined to rule out tax rises or further borrowing.
3: We are taking the action needed to get debt down. This will be a government grounded in fiscal responsibility. It will stick to the fiscal rules, but at the same time, we will help reduce cost of living pressure on our constituents. And that's the approach that we will take. And that's the one I would suggest to the party opposite they should follow too.
0: Paying for Burnham's cost of living pledges now falls to the Chancellor, John Healey. Bloomberg understands that Healey will set out his plans to drive economic growth in a major speech next Monday. European officials have vowed more support for Ukraine after Germany blamed Russia for a drone attack at Leipzig airport. European Commission President Ursula von der Leyen says the escalation marks a new normal for Europeans.
4: This was an attack using military-grade material carried out by Russian operatives on European Union soil. We will not tolerate it. We stand in full solidarity with Germany. And if the intention was to make us think twice about supporting Ukraine, I can tell you it has only strengthened my resolve.
0: Von der Leyen said the Commission is looking to cut deeper into Russia's war chest and close the loopholes it exploits. Her comments were echoed by NATO Secretary General Mark Rutte and senior European diplomats and foreign ministers. Some are pushing for new visa restrictions on Russians, while others want to revisit using frozen Russian assets to fund Ukraine. The Dutch Central Bank has shifted around $12 billion of gold from the US and Canada to London as it strengthens its crisis preparedness. London now holds almost a third of Dutch gold reserves, up from about 18%. The bank says bullion held there can be traded or mobilised more quickly through the world's most liquid gold market. The shift follows growing scrutiny across Europe over where national gold reserves should be stored. Broadcom is predicting a surge in AI chip sales over the next 2 years. The bullish outlook is renewing optimism it can challenge Nvidia's dominance of the market. CEO Hock Tan says chip revenue will double to around $115 billion in 2027 and double again the following year. Here is Bloomberg Intelligence senior semiconductor analyst Kunjan Sabani.
5: More than that, was this is the first time ever where they laid out clearly their top four XPU customers: Google, OpenAI, Meta, and Anthropic, gigawatts that they are going to deploy for each 27 and 28 in detail. This is something the company has not done in the past. Again, speaks to sort of the pressure that the company is facing around visibility of these concentrated programs and the angst that is amongst investors about demand continuing in 2028.
0: Sabani sounded a note of caution over Broadcom's lukewarm fourth quarter forecast, but he says investors were more impressed by the chipmaker's longer term outlook. And London's notoriously tricky streets are getting a new kind of cab from this morning. Uber and British AI startup Wave are launching the capital's first commercial robo-taxi service. Bloomberg's Tiwa Adebayo has more.
6: Starting today, a fleet of autonomous driving cars will be deployed across the UK's capital, marking AI startup Wave's first ever commercial public service. Passengers who order a ride through Uber may be offered a trip in one of the 15 Wave-powered robo-taxis for the same price as a regular journey to anywhere in the city except the airport. For now, trained safety drivers with Transport for London licences will sit behind the wheel and take control if needed, as the company works to build trust in the technology and secure additional approvals. But in the future, Wave CEO Alex Kendall says he expects its partnership with Uber to provide thousands of rides per week. In London, Tiwa Adebayo, Bloomberg Radio.
0: And those are your top stories on the markets. The MSCI Asia Pacific Index is up by 0.8% today. Oil prices slightly lower on the day, with Brent crude down 0.7 to $95 a barrel. So still holding on to much of the gains to the past few days. The natural gas price is also slightly lower, but still close to those levels that were the highest since 2023. Eurostoxx 50 futures this morning a little lower, and we've seen a pause also in the global bond sell-off. 10-year Treasury yields down a basis point at 4.78%. Now, in a moment, more on the high price tag Europeans may have to pay for gas this winter. Plus, is it time to start selling electricity back to the grid? We'll hear about the households turned energy traders. But another story that caught our eye this morning: does splurging on joy give you a guilt hangover? That's the question that Jessica Carl is asking in the latest Bloomberg Opinion newsletter, inspired by a series of pieces from her team and her own trip to the US Open, where the viral food seemed like more of an attraction than the tennis. The context, though, is a survey from Ally Bank revealing that 75% of Americans carry some guilt when they splurge on joyful things, whether it's US Open tickets or a Nintendo Switch or a fancy car. At the same time, almost 70% say that they spend the right amount on joy, an amount that our columnist Alison Schrager notes continues to rise when you look at credit card spending data. This is, of course, a bigger picture thought when we're thinking about people preparing for retirement. Are we, and not just Americans, spending too much on our joy today at the expense of tomorrow? Now, Alison, who is herself an economist specialised in retirement savings, concludes that the amount of guilt you should feel about any purchase is correlated to your capacity to manage risk if your circumstances change. So it's not about rewarding yourself or feeling guilty about it afterwards. It's about risk management. That's the way to think about it. Some great pieces to read. We'll put links to them in our podcast show notes this morning. Well, let's turn more to to bring you more now on Europe's winter worries as natural gas prices have been rising over the renewed tensions in the Strait of Hormuz. Bloomberg calculations show the continent needs more than 7 billion euros worth of gas at current prices to reach their lowest storage targets. Stephen Stapczynski, who leads our team covering energy in Asia, joins us now for more. Stephen, first of all, talk us through these numbers. How difficult is it going to be for Europe to meet and to pay for its energy needs this winter?
7: Well, it's not difficult to get the gas. It's the difficulty is paying for the gas, as you say, because right now prices are already more than double where we were at the beginning of the war. And Goldman Sachs, Rystad, Morningstar, all these analysts are saying to hit that 75% full target, they would basically have to require injection pace not seen this late in the season since the 2022 energy crisis when Russia invaded Ukraine and upended the gas market, pushing winter prices above 100 euros per megawatt hour. To give you some context, we're about 30 euros before the war began. So that would be a spike in purchases that would risk further inflation in Europe and potentially cause some issues for countries that are already grappling or have for years been grappling with high energy costs. Oxford Economics said that that could mean that inflation topped 6%, roughly double current levels, due in part, I mean, not just gas, but in part to higher gas prices.
0: Yeah, indeed. And I mean, efforts that were made after the last big energy crisis to try and to boost some of those gas storage efforts as well are helping somewhat, but there's differences between countries, as our reporting points out. Italy's filled its supply storages to about 83%, but Germany's remain just over half full. Stephen, a lot of people, when we think about gas and winter, are going to be thinking about 2022 when we saw prices rise significantly after Russia's full-scale invasion of Ukraine began. How different is the situation on global markets now to back then?
7: So the market is in a slightly better place. Prices are high, and this will be potentially painful for households and businesses. But you know, when we're seeing risks of 100 euro per megawatt hour gas prices, that's not what we saw in 2022, which was over 350 euros per megawatt hour. The situation, there were sort of two big things that happened in 2022. Not only was it Russia curbing gas supplies to Europe, but the U.S., which was at the time the world's biggest LNG exporter, one of their major LNG export plants called Freeport actually had an accident and couldn't operate, further curtailing LNG supply in the market. Now, North American LNG supply has risen significantly, and that's helped sort of reduce some of the worst impact of the Hormuz closure, which, you know, is a key waterway for about 20% of global supply. So the situation is better, but still, at these high price levels, it does cause pain and risk inflation for the region.
0: But how is Europe placed, though, in a global market to be able to secure supplies? As you say, it's not a question of being able to get it, but how much you're willing to pay. But this is a global race to try and stock up.
7: Yeah, I mean, it's a matter of when are you priced out, right? So Europe has, because it's a developed region, households and businesses are willing to pay more to ensure that they have electricity and they have heating during the winter. And utilities are willing to pay usually as well. The countries that are unable to are those in the developing world, most often in Asia. So that's Pakistan and Bangladesh specifically, but also potentially even Southeast Asia. We just saw earlier this week, Pakistan rejected replacing an LNG shipment from Qatar that was disrupted by the Hormuz closure because the price was just too high, three times the price of pre-war levels. Bangladesh is paying quite expensive shipments to ensure that it has electricity and that its fertilizer factories are operating. But the question now is it's draining their dollar reserves, and how long can they continue this? It is a painful question because right now these governments are considering what do they want more? Do they want the electricity flowing, or do they want affordable electricity bills for their consumers, for their households? Because if you're in Bangladesh or if you're in Pakistan and you have to pass on those very expensive LNG shipment purchases to just the general population, that's going to make their power bills so much more expensive. That's another type of pain. So the government has to make those difficult decisions, whether to have load shedding, which is rolling blackouts for a few hours to help ease some of that issue.
0: Yeah, I mean, look, it's a really interesting story to keep an eye on, given those massive challenges countries are facing globally now. Stephen, thank you very much for bringing us more details of the situation in global gas markets. Stephen Strapczynski there, leading our team covering energy in Asia. Now, more homeowners are making money buying power when prices are low, storing it and selling excess energy back to the grid when demand spikes. It's an opportunity that used to only be available to professional traders, but volatile prices and cheaper batteries have opened up the market. Our climate reporter, Olivia Rudgard, joins us now for more on this story. Olivia, how does this work?
8: Well, you need a few bits of equipment, bits of kit in your home. Most importantly, you need a battery, some form of energy storage, so that you can buy that power at the cheaper rate and then sell it back when the grid really needs it, so at that more expensive rate. A lot of people who do this also have some form of their own power generation, so a solar panel, which is even better because that's free power. And the other thing that you need is a smart meter, which actually allows you to access those more volatile wholesale linked prices, which historically is something that consumers have not been able to access.
0: So if you have all the pieces of kit, what's the potential? How much money can you make, or what's the risk involved?
8: Yeah, so some of the people we talk to are making a lot of money. So, you know, hundreds of pounds or hundreds of dollars a month. And, you know, don't forget as well that a lot of these people are also, that is offset against, say, the cost of their electric car. So they're not buying petrol separately. You know, they're actually making money and not having to buy petrol separately, and that because they're using this really cheap electricity to power their car. The risk is that, you know, especially if you're kind of going it alone, and some of the people we talk to, they've set up their own systems to do this using AI, using chatbots. If the chatbot errs, as we know that they can, you can end up buying power at quite a high price and paying more than you really need to. Some of the utilities that offer these types of services do cap that price, though, at the moment. So Octopus Energy, their agile tariff, which is one of the tariffs that allows you to do this, you're only ever going to pay a pound per kilowatt hour. So that's quite a lot more than the consumer price cap, which is about a quarter of that at the moment for electricity. And, you know, you really don't want to be doing that all the time, but that does offer some protection at the upper end.
0: I was really interested reading your piece about the people who are doing this. What's motivating them to get involved? Because they're not professional traders.
8: Yeah, I mean, making lots of money is a great motivation.
0: Always a classic.
8: And I think on top of that, you know, it was really interesting listening to the segment about gas prices. And I think consumers really have a growing sense over the last few years, not just of high prices, but of really volatile prices and of being exposed to those prices through the gas market. And a lot of them are going into electrification because they think, oh, it's cheaper. And they're realizing that it actually also offers them this much greater modicum of control. And it means they're not exposed to those really like crisis hit volatile prices on the market as well.
0: What's the big picture from all of this? I mean, it's very interesting to see how people are making money using these pieces of equipment and AI, as you say, but what does it mean for energy markets?
8: I mean, the reason utilities want to get involved in this is that it's offering them a greater source of power to, you know, renewables introduce that extra element of unpredictability to the grid. And what you really want is backup. You want people who are going to say when the market's really tight and there's not enough power, okay, great, I've got some stored in my battery, here it is. So, the reason they're getting into this is that it's allowing them to kind of ride over those peaks in demand and also, you know, bring more customers to their particular businesses. I think it's been really interesting to see the rollout of these tariffs in new places, and it's really become a kind of sales tactic for utilities as well.
0: Okay, it's a fascinating story. Olivia, thank you so much for bringing us details of it this morning. Olivia Rudgard, our climate reporter, there with details of these homeowners who have gotten involved in the energy markets and are generating, in some cases, and selling back power to the grid with remarkable profits. But the risks that Olivia mentioned there as well. A really interesting read for you this morning is we're considering some of the energy market dilemmas that we are facing going into this winter, that concern about the low level of gas storage across Europe and what that's going to mean for energy prices if you think about how it will translate down the line for consumers. Of course, the decision on the energy price cap here in the UK, often very closely watched by consumers because it has a big influence on inflation as well. So great to get that update on the energy markets as we are looking at the weather turning perhaps not a little bit colder today in London, but a little bit chillier towards the rest of the month. The time just coming up to 6:20, 6:19 in fact, in London. Let's bring you up to speed on what's moving on markets this morning. So we're looking at equity markets in Asia, higher on the MSCI Pacific Index by 0.3%. The Nikkei in Tokyo is down by 0.5% today. The Kospi in Seoul is 1% lower. Interesting to see the sentiment among chip makers after those earnings coming from Broadcom. SK Hynix shares down by 1.2%. The global bond route has been part of the story that we've been tracking over the past few days and the pressure that's putting fiscally on many countries. Today, we're looking at a bit of a pause in that trade. The 10-year Treasury yield is down a basis point at 4.77%. The 10-year JGB yield is down by 5 basis points this morning. We did have a 30-year auction in Japan today, which came in with solid demand and a yield above a 4%, which should be enough to stabilise long-term bonds, according to our Markets Live team. There will be some concern, though, the lowest price is below pre-sale forecast with a wider tail than a previous auction. We are thinking about Japan as well because of the movement that we've seen in the yen strengthening by 0.6%. So now at 157.70, really moving away from that 160 handle that it was hitting only around 24 hours ago, really, if you think about it. So the currency's advance keeping traders on alert for signs of further intervention by authorities in the Japanese currency. And we've been talking about energy markets a lot this morning. So Brent crude's down by 0.9%. $94.80, so still holding on to much of the gains of the past few days, but a little bit of relief in energy markets today. And Dutch natural gas is inching down as well on the TTF benchmark. Still over 73 euros a megawatt hour, but as I say, down on the day today. Interesting to see the gold price recovering a little after the drop of recent days. Gold up by 1%, $4,426 a troy ounce. That is your Bloomberg Radio Business Flash. Now let's take a look at some more of the stories making news around the world. US President Donald Trump says he doesn't expect the renewed bombing campaign against Iran to last long. Despite the comments, Iran has continued its counterattacks while Washington is extending troop deployments across the Middle East. Ukraine's President Volodymyr Zelensky is warning airlines to avoid Russian airspace as Ukraine prepares to step up drone attacks in response to Moscow's escalating strikes. He says civilian aircraft won't be targeted, but warned that Russia's skies and major airports are becoming increasingly unsafe. And Nepal is calling for climate compensation after devastating floods killed more than 1,100 people and left almost 4,000 missing. Its foreign minister says the world's biggest emitters must help to cover the cost of disasters linked to a warming planet. Those are some of our global news headlines. Now, yesterday, Chevron announced a landmark deal to invest $7 billion in Venezuela through a series of joint venture partnerships. It's part of the Trump administration's push to revive the country's oil industry and comes after an announcement last Friday that the US will take control of 65 billion barrels of Venezuela's oil reserves in partnership with a company run by a controversial energy entrepreneur. The US Energy Secretary Chris Wright has been discussing the latest efforts with Bloomberg's Tyler Kendall during an interview in Caracas. Let's take a listen.
9: Well, several of those fields, Tyler, are already in active development today. Nabep produces around 200,000 barrels of oil a day. They're the second largest private producer in Venezuela. So there's scale already in several of those fields. A number of them haven't seen any meaningful development yet. Some of them were at Russian partnerships or Chinese partnerships or, frankly, criminal partnerships. So this is to bring these fields into real commercial development. But the speed of things, I mean, so far we have gone at Trump speed in Venezuela. Country production's up 25%, exports are up 50%. We think even from production today already elevated, that could double by the end of this decade.
10: 65 billion barrels is a massive number. It's my understanding that North American Blue Energy Partners can't develop this all on their own. Are you actively working or in talks to bring in other operators for these 17 fields?
9: Oh, I'm certain that will happen. But of course, the deal was just signed on Friday, so this is brand new. But yes, that reserve base is so large. Clearly, additional partnerships will be formed to develop those resources.
10: When it comes to these specific fields, China is still owned billions of dollars from the Venezuelan government. Are there any assurances that the barrels from these fields aren't going to be used to pay back Chinese debt?
9: Yeah, look, Venezuela's got a lot of historical debt, and one of the major efforts going on right now is to do a debt restructuring to get things in order. Who are the real creditors? What is an arrangement going to go to move forward? But no, these fields will be developed for the benefit of the Venezuelan people, for the benefit of Americans, and for the benefit of global energy markets. President Trump's agenda is drive down energy prices of all kinds across our economy and across the world.
10: But just for clarity, China won't have any claims of production or revenue related to this deal that the U.S. government struck.
9: No, they will not.
10: Broadly speaking, people familiar with the matter have told Bloomberg News that Venezuela is considering actually leaving OPEC. Have you had any of those discussions with the Venezuelan government, including when it comes to talks around this deal?
9: I have not discussed OPEC with the leaders of Venezuela.
10: Do you think that they should leave?
9: That's a dialogue for the sovereign state of Venezuela. That's a decision for them to make.
10: But I think part of this question is that wouldn't it be difficult for the U.S. government to take all of this oil as part of the deal if Venezuela is subject to OPEC quotas? I know at the moment they're not, but if we're talking about ramping up so much production in this country, wouldn't they be down the line?
9: Again, that's a separate issue. But also, Tyler, to be clear, we're not taking any oil here. This is a deal between a commercial enterprise that's operating in Venezuela today. We're just coming in as a partner, a passive partner in that role, but with very active controls to make sure highest business practices are followed and to work with them to bring more capital so we can accelerate the development of these reserves. Venezuela today has about 17% of global oil reserves and just over 1% of global production. That's the problem of the last 25 years, but it's the opportunity for tomorrow.
10: Well, to this point, we've often heard from the administration about this three-phased approach when it comes to Venezuela that includes stability, economic viability, and then a democratic transition. Can you just talk to me about how you are viewing this part of the picture, how this helps to get Venezuela to that process of economic viability before we could see duly elected officials in this country in terms of a democratic process?
9: Absolutely. Stability is key. You can see in the streets behind us here in Caracas, we have peace and stability in Venezuela. We need to make sure it stays that way. But to get economic growth, you have to have an investment climate that American companies and companies from around the world will come invest in this country. A U.S. presence, now an economic ownership interest in Venezuela, I think will help grow that confidence and bring even more capital. But today, the deal signed with Chevron, with Eni, the Italian multinational giant, and GE Vernova, these are all many billions of dollars of investment to grow their businesses in Venezuela. We expect many more such deals to come.
10: Is continued U.S. investment or participation in this oil agreement conditional on any progress towards those democratic talks? I know that talks are currently underway.
9: No, the economic deals are separate than the political thing, but they're all part of the same whole. President Trump's sort of global agenda is to replace conflict with commerce all around the world. And boy, I think we're off to an absolute swimming start in Venezuela. I'll tell you, the Venezuelan people are behind us. 25 years of communist corruption, poverty, 8 million people fleeing the country. Now we're going to show the prospect of economic growth, of new jobs, bring inflation down, and bring our countries together. And the growth in production in Venezuela, simply tremendous for America. Our refineries were built based on Venezuelan oil. Now as that crude production grows in quantity, that's a win for Venezuela. It's a massive win for energy buyers in the United States. Whether you're buying gasoline or diesel or flying out on a vacation or heating your home.
10: I think I know the answer to this. Just last question on this, just to put a finer point on it. Would the U.S. suspend any investment or oil purchases if the current political talks end up failing?
9: These are ways to make sure the political talks go forward. Things are progressing quite well on the political front. We've had reconciliation meetings with the previous leader of the Venezuelan Assembly from 11 years ago, is meeting with the current Assembly leader. We've seen the release of over 100 political prisoners, additional from the early releases. The political talks are going well as the economic talks.
0: So that was the U.S. Energy Secretary Chris Wright there speaking to Bloomberg's Tyler Kendall in Caracas as we're continuing to watch the developments coming out of those U.S.-Venezuela relations of what it means for global oil supplies as well, at a time when the international benchmark Brent crude has been creeping up over the past 3 days. Lower in trading today, but still close to that $95 handle. WTI up up over the past 3 days, now over $90 a barrel, slightly lower in trading today as well. But fears over what exactly the escalation in the Middle East means for oil prices is a global story that we are tracking for you this morning. Coming up next, we'll have a further check on the markets and a reminder of our top stories.
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13: 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I think the second round effects are at the moment quite subdued.
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0: 6:30 in London. Good morning. I'm Stephen Carroll. This is Daybreak Europe, live on London DAB Radio and around the world on Bloomberg.com and the Bloomberg Business app. So the global bond rout appears to be pausing today. The 10-year Treasury yield's down a basis point at 4.76%. 10-year JGB's down by 4 basis points as well after the multi-decade highs we've seen those bond yields hitting. So a story in focus as we count down to the start of the cash trade in Europe. Oil and gas prices are lower this morning. The MSCI Asia Pacific Index pairing its gains now up by just 0.2%. The Nikkei 225 has dipped into the red, down by 0.5%. Eurostox 50 futures are down by 0.1%. The Japanese yen, though, strengthening further against the US dollar, 0.7 stronger now, 157.61. To our top stories. Renewed fighting between the United States and Iran is raising the risk of a global battle for gas supplies as Europe struggles to refill storage before winter. Bloomberg calculations show that at current prices, European countries would need to spend more than 7 billion euros to reach even their lowest gas storage targets. President Trump says the latest US bombing campaign will likely be short-lived, but Iran has continued to retaliate with fresh missile and drone attacks across the Gulf today. That threatens shipping through the Strait of Hormuz as Europe competes with Asia for scarce winter gas. Stephen Stapchinsky leads our energy team in Asia.
2: Europe will be able to get through its winter with inventories. The issue, though, is that the lower inventories go, and as they get drained, that will only increase the price of natural gas in the future, which means that consumers in Europe will have to pay more, and that just results in more inflation.
0: Stephen Stapchinsky speaking, as analysts say renewed hostilities could force European gas prices up by a quarter to around 100 euros. A megawatt hour. That's if they were to try and rush and fill their gas storage at the current situation in the markets. Venezuela has announced energy deals with Chevron and Italy's Eni aimed at boosting oil production. Executives joined US Energy Secretary Chris Wright and Acting President Delcy Rodriguez in Caracas. As part of the agreements, Chevron announced plans to invest $7 billion over 5 years, with production expected to reach 600,000 barrels a day. CEO Mike Wirth called it a win all around.
15: We've been here for 100 years, so we're part of the past in this country. We're here today with jobs and investment, and we're really pleased that we've reached these agreements that will allow us to invest $7 billion through three different joint ventures over the next 5 years to more than triple production from where it was the year before President Trump came into office.
0: That's CEO Mike Wirth there, as U.S. Energy Secretary Chris Wright said the deals represented tens of billions of dollars worth of investment that marked a, quote, transformation for Venezuela. Broadcom is predicting a surge in artificial intelligence chip sales over the next 2 years. More from Bloomberg's Charlie Pellett.
16: It's a sign it's getting a slower payoff from the AI boom than some anticipated. The third most valuable chipmaker said revenue will be $34.8 billion in the period, which runs through October. Though analysts predicted $35.1 billion on average, some estimates topped $36 billion. The outlook failed to measure up to a blockbuster forecast delivered last week by rival NVIDIA. In New York, Charlie Pellett, Bloomberg Radio.
0: And confidence is returning to Europe's industrial sector, with nearly two-thirds of companies expecting at least moderate revenue growth this year. A survey by Oliver Wyman shows executive sentiment has risen from 5.4 to 6 out of 10 as companies shift their focus from cutting costs to expansion. The improving mood comes as Germany shows signs of revival and European industrial stocks outperform the broader market. Those are some of our global news stories that we're following for you this morning. Coming up next on Bloomberg Daybreak Europe, we're going to bring you our interview with the US Commerce Secretary Howard Lutnick at the G20 summit in North Carolina, discussing big tech AI and more. This, as we have been reporting on the disagreements between the US and China at that G20 meeting in North Carolina. Our latest reporting saying that a disagreement between Chinese and US officials at that meeting mostly revolved around a dispute over one word, according to people familiar with the talks. Now, Treasury Secretary Scott Bessent had accused Chinese officials of preventing the group from issuing a joint communique, but it was the phrase non-market in a sentence addressing trade imbalance that cause difficulties. So very interesting to think about those disagreements at the G20. We'll bring you that interview with Howard Lutnick next. This is Bloomberg.
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1: It is 6:40 in London. Good morning. I'm Stephen Carroll. Let's bring you up to speed on what's moving on markets. Brent crude oil down by 1.4% now, $94.31. Natural gas prices are lower as well on the Dutch TTF benchmark by 1.2%, but coming down, of course, after a series of significant gains. So this is a story that we're seeing feed into also the global bond story, as, of course, that had been part of the inflationary pressures that had pushed yields higher. The 10-year Treasury yield at 4.76% this morning, down a basis point. 10-year JGBs are down by 4 basis points as well. The Japanese yen, though, continuing to strengthen 0.7% against the dollar at the moment. So this is leaving traders guessing about the potential for intervention in the run-up to the Bank of Japan's meeting later this month. The yen at one stage rallying by as much as 1.2%, then resuming its gains today after the short pause. So this is something that has traders watching very closely, those levels on the Japanese yen. The Bloomberg dollar spot index is 0.2% weaker this morning. The euro trading around 1.16 against the dollar, slightly stronger on the day. In terms of equity markets, the MSCI Irish Pacific index is 0.4% higher. Chip makers are having a pretty volatile day. SK Hynix is now down slightly on the day, and we've got the Kospi in Seoul down by 0.4%. The Nikkei in Tokyo 0.4% lower as well. European stock futures are also down by 0.1% for Eurostox 50. That is your Bloomberg Radio Business Flash. Now let's take a look at some more of the stories making news around the world. US President Donald Trump says he doesn't expect the renewed bombing campaign against Iran to last long. Iran has continued its counterattacks while Washington is extending troop deployments across the Middle East. Ukraine's President Volodymyr Zelensky is warning airlines to avoid Russian airspace as Kyiv prepares to step up drone attacks in response to Moscow's escalating strikes. He says civilian aircraft won't be targeted, but warned Russia's skies and major airports are becoming increasingly unsafe. Nepal is calling for climate compensation after devastating floods killed more than 1,100 people and left almost 4,000 missing. Its foreign minister says the world's biggest emitters must help cover the cost of disasters linked to a warming planet. Those are some of our global news headlines. Let's take you to one of our top interviews in the G20 summit in North Carolina now. The US Commerce Secretary, Jared Lutnick, met CEOs from top AI companies at the G20's Innovation Ministerial. Speaking to Bloomberg's Joe Matthew on the sidelines of the event, Jared Lutnick lauded the benefits of artificial intelligence for mankind. But Joe began by asking him how big tech should communicate its ambitions to a skeptical American public.
2: I think today was sort of the first day that they really sort of grabbed onto it and tried to understand that they were saying the word intelligence, mm-hmm. right? Like data centers create intelligence. But the right way to say it is the way they said it today at the G20, which is it's education in a bottle. Mm. And what they were saying is imagine if all the world, the smartest people in the world, were willing to move to your country, speak your language, mm-hmm. speak your language, and work on the projects you want them to work on. Would you really keep those people out of your country? Hmm. See, that's what AI is. AI is education. It's the ability to ask the smartest people in the world to do what you want them to do. Mm-hmm. And that is what I set out to do today, to have the world understand mm-hmm. that they can grow and build using the American tech stack and AI.
3: You've talked about our adversaries potentially spoiling the narrative here through disinformation when it comes to data center. Is that true? Where's it coming from?
2: I do. I think data centers, I mean, think about it. The number one product that uses water is an almond farm. And the next thing is cattle. I mean, data centers don't use water. This is just misinformation.
3: Well, the early generation did, right? I know the newer plants are closed circuit and use different cooling systems, right. But people remember these old data centers that made a lot of noise, they used a lot of water and drained a lot of power.
2: So basically, if your community embraces data centers, yep. you're going to have great economics, you'll have more power will be built and the price of power in your community will go down, mm-hmm. and you'll have the economic power of their paying taxes, and they're making your community better. So if your community doesn't embrace a data center, some other community will. Mm. And I think data centers are part of the mix. They're not the mix, because you can always rent a data center from another community that's using it. But the fact is, education is coming, democratized education is coming, and the opportunity in entrepreneurship, which this will really work for America, because we are the most entrepreneurial country. Do you realize, compared to last year, entrepreneurship, new startups, up 40%. Mm-hmm. Usually, it's like up 2%. Mm-hmm. Up 40% year over year. This is really the greatness of America coming out.
3: Sam Altman put a very fine point on that when he was speaking to the room full of folks in a fireside chat that you were just leading. When it comes to disinformation, though, have you confronted your Chinese counterpart about this? Have you met on data centers?
2: We met with our Chinese counterparts, and we really talked about how we could work together. But remember, these the G20 is all about a collaborative way to how to do things together, right? Can we come up with a set of pillars, a set of really instructional items on AI and technology? Can we all work together, all G20? And I think we are going to reach consensus amongst us all.
3: Isn't this zero sum, though? Somebody's got to lose, Mr. Secretary.
2: No.
3: Am I wrong?
2: Yes.
3: Aren't we trying to beat China?
2: Yes. We are trying to have the American AI tech stack be out there in front. Mm-hmm. But if you think about AI, if we talk about education, the smartest frontier models in the world are American. They're the teacher. Mm-hmm. And if the teacher is relentlessly studying to stay at the frontier, the smartest, the greatest in the world, the students are always going to be a little back. Mm-hmm. And that's what you have right now with Chinese open source models.
3: Interesting.
2: They are studying from us, but it's open AI, it's Anthropic. And by the way, Tom Brown was here. He's a founder of Anthropic. He was one of my fireside chats earlier today.
3: Yeah, right.
2: And the idea is those are the teachers, those are the frontier, and the Chinese open source models are a couple of generations back, because that's what students are going to be when the teacher is the smartest in the world and keeping at the frontier.
3: And China is the student, to your point. Fascinating to see you sitting down with Tom Brown. Has Anthropic righted its relationship with this administration?
2: They did. They did. We had a good kerfluffle.
3: Yeah.
2: Right? I think it was out there. But, you know, they've gotten religion. They understand.
3: What's the religion?
2: The religion is that there is no country better than America. Huh. And that you have to be on side with America because America's on your side.
3: Did they need to be taught that?
2: Well, I think they were a little confused about the topic. But we sorted that out. The president sorted that out, and I helped sort it out. And now I think we're all in tune together. So OpenAI was here with Sam, but so was Tom Brown with Anthropic. Jensen was here.
3: Yes, indeed.
2: And now Alex Karp. So we're talking, trying to get the world's G20 ministers to understand that the American tech stack is going to democratize education. Mm. They should bring it in. It'll speak in their language, right? And use it to make the world a better place. This is the opportunity to make the world a better place. And it's the American tech stack that's going to drive.
1: So that was the US Commerce Secretary Howard Lutnick speaking to Bloomberg's Joe Matthew at that event with CEOs at the G20 in North Carolina. So interesting to hear his perspective on some of those issues in the big tech sector, given the tensions that there have been, particularly those comments around Anthropic, very much of interest. So one of the key interviews that we wanted to bring you on the program this morning, this is where continuing to watch the share movements in Asia today. Chipmaker shares moving around a bit as well. We did have the earnings out from Broadcom predicting that surge in AI chip sales over the next 2 years as well. So that's helping to renew optimism that it can challenge Nvidia's dominance in the market as well. But this is on, you know, a position where the momentum on stocks has really been lost after the sell-off. We had a couple of days, these fears over what higher bond yields mean for really markets globally, and part of that story is about the funding story for some of these AI companies too. It's all been related, which has been what's driving these big movements that we've seen on markets. So today things looking a little bit more stable, and we're going to be checking in on these stocks on the move in the next part of Bloomberg Daybreak Europe. Our markets reporter Anthony Stevens will join us for that. 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

0: yen, 8/10 stronger against the US dollar now, 157.51. So this is highlighting the nervous tension surrounding the currency in the run-up to the Bank of Japan's meeting later this month, where markets are pricing in an interest rate hike. And we've even had some of the more hawkish members of the Bank of Japan's rate-setting committee suggesting that perhaps even a larger hike could be possible. So that's part of the story that we're following in currency markets. Bloomberg Dollar Spot Index is 2/10 weaker this morning. Oil and gas prices are falling after the three-day rally. So Brent crude's down by 1.3% to $94.36. Natural gas prices down by 1% this morning as well, helping to relieve some of the pressure on bonds. The 10-year Treasury yield's down a basis point at 4.76%. 10-year JGBs are 5 basis points lower today. On equity markets, the MSCI Irish Pacific Index up by 0.5%. The topics in Tokyo is up by 0.6, but the Kospi and Seoul now turning around after its earlier falls, now up by 0.3 on the day. European stock futures looking pretty flat for the moment, and Wall Street futures also not much movement going on there either. That is your Bloomberg Radio Business Flash. Let's take a look at some stocks on the move today in Asia. I'm Stephen Carroll and I'm joined by Bloomberg's markets reporter, Anthony Stevens. Anthony, banks all around Asia are reacting to the upside rates pressure on Japan. Talk us through what you're seeing.
1: It speaks to this kind of concern around yields and what Asian central banks look to do about it, right? They have space to increase rates. The economies in Asia are absolutely rocking in terms of the AI growth impetus in Japan, in Korea, and in Taiwan. And we are seeing strength in the banking sector across those three countries. I also want to mention that in terms of just sheer Sharpe ratio, i.e. the reward you get for risk-taking, banks have been a spectacular trade all year, even though tech has been catching the eyeline for the size of the gains. Tech has been a lot more volatile than banks. So, for example, today you see Shinhan Financial, you see KB Financial, they're up 3.5% to 5%, depending on the time you look. The Topix Banks Index is keeping the topics up. It's up 1.6%, and Cathay Financial in Taiwan is up 3% as well. And this follows on from strength in the banking sector in China after reporting season as well. China's big three banks are all trading near records.
0: And he nearly said SK Hynix. Now, that's just because we have such a habit of talking about chip makers on this program. It's not, though, the focus that we're watching today. We're going to go next to fast fashion. A bad day there. What's going on?
1: Fast retailing is seeing a slower same store sales growth in Japan, which is their home market. And it's a market that they've expanded into. So they're a little bit exposed there now that they've built all these stores and not seeing that much traffic. And that does speak to the weakness in fast fashion overall, domestically and internationally, as the middle class and lower middle class consumer continues to struggle in the current economic environment. Fast retailing is down 3%, helping to drag the Nikkei underneath the topics. And meanwhile, in Hong Kong, Shein, our new listing, is collapsing again after the weak start. It's down 9% now as the stab agent in the Hong Kong IPO seems to be running out of power.
0: Yeah, indeed. That drop in Shein shares caught my eye earlier as well. The escalation in the Middle East, though, is having a positive effect for shipping companies.
1: Yeah, and it continues. So some of the whippiness you were alluding to earlier in the program is about a bunch of headlines coming out of Iran, and that caused like a 1.5 to 2% swing in the Kospi, which is why I had SK Hynix on my mind, actually. But for shipping, the story is a little bit easier in that they can charge higher rates. So the BDIY index, which is marked on London Close, closed up 5.5% yesterday, and that's increasing the share prices of shippers across the region. So China Merchants Energy Shipping, which is one of the shippers that brings oil to China, that's up 7.8%. And in Japan, you have Mitsui OSK Line, which does all the container shipping, that's up 2.7%. And even in Taiwan, the lines of shippers there are quite strong.
0: Yeah, indeed. I feel like SK Hynix is always on our mind at this point of the day anyway, as we're thinking about what's been going on in the Korean markets in particular. For now, Anthony, thank you very much for joining us. Anthony Stevens there, our markets reporter. And for more conversations like this, you can subscribe to our Stock Movers podcast. Listen for 5-minute audio reports on the biggest winners and losers in the stock market. 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And just to complete what we were just saying about the oil prices, the dip that we're seeing in trading today. So we're looking at prices down around 1% after surging more than 8% over the past 3 sessions as well. And this is as we've had Donald Trump saying that the bombing campaign in Iran won't last that long. Also some reports about how many vessels the US says that it escorted through the Strait of Hormuz also being monitored very closely.

by markets too. So questions about whether or not there could be diplomatic efforts and whether that could lead to a de-escalation, given that we've had those renewed strikes in recent days in the region. But of course, the strikes have been continuing, which is the other part of that story, is that the attacks are continuing. And of course, we know that a couple of tankers had been hit by projectiles earlier this week as well. So that is something that is very much in focus on what drove those energy prices higher. Things, as we say, easing a little after those gains, and that is helping to take the pressure off bond markets as well. In the next hour of Bloomberg Daybreak Europe, I'll be joined by James Woolcock. We'll be talking through what's been happening on bond markets and some of those inflationary pressures that do seem to be giving some relief. Plus, we'll have the latest on the Strait of Hormuz and what that means for oil prices with our oil and shipping reporter, Weyland Soom. Stay with us for all of that. 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
3: This is Bloomberg Daybreak Europe for this Thursday, the 3rd of September from London. Coming up today.
4: The fight for fuel. A global battle for natural gas supplies threatens to leave Europe facing a big winter bill.
3: Running out of headroom, soaring debt costs eat through the UK's fiscal buffer ahead of next month's budget.
4: The gold standard. The Netherlands ships 86 tonnes of bullion from North America to the UK as global tensions rise.
3: Plus, hands off the wheel. Robotaxis begin picking up passengers across the higgledy-piggledy streets of London.
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3: Good morning, James. On the markets this morning, we're looking at oil and gas prices lower following the gains of recent days. Brent crude's down by 1.3% now at $94.25, helping to relieve some of the pressure on bond markets as well. The 10-year Treasury yield's down a basis point. 10-year JGB's down 5 basis points. The Japanese yen now 9/10 stronger against the US dollar, 157.36. So traders on alert for any signs of intervention as we're looking ahead to the Bank of Japan meeting, where we are expecting an interest rate hike from the BOJ. Bloomberg dollar spot index is 0.2 weaker this morning. Eurostox 50 futures up by 0.1% now. The MSCI Asia Pacific index is 0.6 higher this morning.
4: Now onto our top stories this morning. Renewed fighting between the United States and Iran is raising the risk of a global battle for gas supplies as Europe struggles to refill storage before winter. Bloomberg calculations show that at current prices, European countries would need to spend more than 7 billion euros to reach even their lowest gas storage targets. President Trump said the latest US bombing campaign will likely be short-lived, but Iran has continued to retaliate with fresh missile and drone attacks across the Gulf today. That threatens shipping through the Strait of Hormuz as Europe competes with Asia for scarce winter gas. Stephen Tapshinsky leads our energy team in Asia.
5: Europe will be able to get through its winter with inventories. The issue, though, is that the lower inventories go, and as they get drained, that will only increase the price of natural gas in the future, which means that consumers in Europe will have to pay more, and that just results in more inflation.
4: That's Bloomberg's Stephen Tapshinsky. Analysts say that a rush to fill storage now could force European gas prices up by a quarter to around 108 euros a megawatt hour. That could reignite inflation, raising the prospect of further interest rate hikes and a painful winter for Europe's economy.
3: This week's jump in global bond yields is tightening the squeeze on Britain's public finances. The sell-off has pushed the yield on 10-year gilts up 9 basis points to 5.23%. Bloomberg Economics estimates that's cut the government's fiscal headroom in half. At his first Prime Minister's questions, Andy Burnham declined to rule out tax rises or further borrowing.
6: We are taking the action needed to get debt down. This will be a government grounded in fiscal responsibility. It will stick to the fiscal rules, but at the same time, we will help reduce cost of living pressure on our constituents. And that's the approach that we will take. And that's the one I would suggest the party offers it, they should follow too.
3: Paying for Burnham's cost of living pledges now falls to the Chancellor John Healey. Bloomberg understands Healey will set out his plans to drive economic growth in a major speech next Monday.
4: EU leaders have vowed more support for Ukraine after Germany blamed Russia for a drone attack at Leipzig airport. European Commission President Ursula von der Leyen says the escalation marks a new normal for Europeans.
7: This was an attack using military-grade material carried out by Russian operatives on European Union soil. We will not tolerate it. We stand in full solidarity with Germany. And if the intention was to make us think twice about supporting Ukraine, I can tell you it has only strengthened my resolve.
4: Von der Leyen said the Commission is looking to cut deeper into Russia's war chest and close the loopholes it exploits. Her comments were echoed by NATO Secretary General Mark Rutte and senior European diplomats and foreign ministers. Some are pushing for new visa restrictions on Russians, while others want to revisit using frozen Russian assets to fund Ukraine.
3: The Dutch central bank has shifted about $12 billion of gold from the US and Canada to London as it strengthens its crisis preparedness. London now holds almost a third of Dutch gold reserves, up from about 18%. The bank says bullion held there can be traded or mobilized more quickly through the world's most liquid gold market. The shift follows growing scrutiny across Europe over where national gold reserves should be stored.
4: Broadcom is predicting a surge in AI chip sales over the next 2 years. The bullish outlook is renewing optimism it can challenge Nvidia's dominance of the market. CEO Hock Tan says chip revenue will double to about $115 billion in 2027 and double again the following year. Here's Bloomberg Intelligence senior semiconductor analyst Kunjan Subani.
1: More than that, this is the first time ever where they laid out clearly their top four XPU customers, Google, OpenAI, Meta, and Anthropic, gigawatts that they are going to deploy for each 27 and 28 in detail. This is something the company has not done in the past. Again, speaks to sort of the pressure that the company is facing around visibility of these concentrated programs and the angst that is amongst investors about demand continuing in 2028.
4: Sabani sounded a note of caution over Broadcom's lukewarm fourth quarter forecast, but he said investors were more impressed by the chipmaker's longer term outlook.
3: And London's notoriously tricky streets are getting a new kind of cab from this morning. Uber and British AI startup Wave are launching the capital's first commercial robo-taxi service. Bloomberg's Tiwa Adebayo has more.
8: Starting today, a fleet of autonomous driving cars will be deployed across the UK's capital, marking AI startup Wave's first ever commercial public service. Passengers who order a ride through Uber may be offered a trip in one of the 15 Wave-powered robo-taxis for the same price as a regular journey to anywhere in the city except the airport. For now, trained safety drivers with Transport for London licences will sit behind the wheel and take control if needed, as the company works to build trust in the technology and secure additional approvals. But in the future, Wave CEO Alex Kendall says he expects its partnership with Uber to provide thousands of rides per week. In London, Tiwa Adebayo, Bloomberg Radio.
3: And those are your top stories on the markets. Oil prices lower 1.4% for Brent crude this morning, $94.33. Natural gas prices are also dropping by 1.7%, but holding on to much of this week's gains. Taking some of the pressure off bonds as well, though. 10-year Treasury yields down a basis point to 4.77%. 10-year JGBs are 4 basis points lower. Looking at the currency markets, the Japanese yen is 9/10 stronger against the US dollar today. 157.33 is where that's trading. And just on the stock markets, the MSCI Pacific Index gaining a bit of momentum now, up by 0.7%. The Eurostox 50 futures are currently 0.1% higher.
4: Well, another story that caught our eye this morning, Stephen. Does splurging on joy give you a guilt hangover? That's the question Jessica Carl is asking in the latest Bloomberg Opinion newsletter, which is inspired by a series of pieces from the teen and her own trip to the US Open, where the viral food seemed more of an attraction than the tennis. Now, look, this is a story about how 75% of Americans carry some guilt when they splurge on joyful things, at least according to a survey from Ally Bank. I don't know, Steve, what was the last thing that you bought that made you feel guilty?
3: Oh, I mean, I'm an Irish, so I feel guilty about everything, as famously Oscar Wilde said. But that was temporary periods of joy. I think this is an interesting thought because it's a discussion around essentially whether the people are spending now. And this was a real big post-pandemic trade as well, of people just saying, you know, it's the kind of the YOLO trade, spend the money now, because who knows what state the world is going to be in down the line. But a bit worrying if you're thinking about retirement prospects. And Alison Schrager, our Bloomberg Opinion columnist, who herself is an economist who specialised in retirement savings, says essentially that while, you know, most people seem to be fairly happy with their level of joyful spending in America as well, you do kind of have to think about it down the line. And she says it's a question really of risk management rather than necessarily guilt.
4: Well, and beyond the fact that this made me think if I'm having enough expensive meals in London restaurants or not, the other side of it is she, Alison, was saying that only works if net wealth is going up. And so these figures are all for Americans. So I did have the slightly gloomy thought this morning of, can I afford as much joy as I would like here in the UK?
3: Well, exactly. I mean, it's good from time to time to check in perhaps on where your money's going so that you can decide whether or not you need to make adjustments to it. But the odd indulgence, I think, we all need it as well. Great piece from Jessica Carl in the Bloomberg Opinion newsletter. Really worth signing up to. Bloomberg.com/opinion.
4: While the global bond sell-off of recent days appears to be taking a pause so far today, as Donald Trump has played down the prospect of a prolonged conflict with Iran, we're also watching the Japanese yen, which is strengthening sharply, with traders on alert for signs of intervention. And Executive Editor for Asia Markets, Paul Dobson, joins us now for more. Paul, let's start with the yen. What do we know about what's driving that move?
9: Yeah, hi, good morning. If following financial markets gives you that guilty pleasure, then you don't need to worry about watching the bottom line on your spending like I get. But the yen has certainly been giving us lots of adrenaline over the last 24 hours. It had a really big gain in the US trading session without any really clear reason or explanation for the speed of the move at that particular moment in time. And it held it, and it continued to strengthen a little bit more today. There was some speculation. Could there have been another throat clearing or what the people call rate check in the market? But nobody seems to have actually heard that. More rumor and paranoia, maybe, or watching one's back for the possibility that authorities might be stepping in. Remember, the yen's been under a great deal of pressure, and the authorities have been intervening every now and then in order to push it stronger again. But what I do think is there were some things going on in the background that people may have latched onto as explanations or justifications for pushing the yen stronger. One of which was that we heard from one of the hawks on the BOJ panel yesterday raising just the possibility of, you know, a larger than normal hike by the BOJ at their next meeting, a 50 basis point move rather than a 25 basis point move, or also maybe back-to-back meetings. Now, he's a hawk and he's bound to say that, but that would be something that could strengthen the currency. And if you look at the market implied change for the BOJ based on the short-term interest rate market, it is priced in fully for the BOJ to hike by 25 basis points and even a little bit more. So the market did buy into that to a certain extent. And there's one other story. Sorry, I'm going on a bit, but excited by it all, which is the idea that the Japanese pension fund GPIF held a meeting earlier in the month, and there's speculation about whether that was to discuss if it wants to bring a little bit more of its money back from US markets into Japanese markets, which again would be a big support for the yen.
3: Paul, if you're excited, we're excited. That's you need to feel guilty about being excited about the movements in the Japanese yen. I want to talk about how this all fits into, though, what's been happening on bond markets as well. Now, we're going to get into the oil price moves in just a moment, but we are seeing a bit of a pause in the bond sell-off today. Does this look like a stabilization? Are traders expecting yields to remain at these levels?
9: It looks like we found a little bit of equilibrium for now, especially in Japan, which had a strong day and a decent auction of 30-year bonds as well. It would be helped if the BOJ were more aggressive, because that would manage to cool a little bit the inflationary outlook in Japan. And I think you're right, a slight drop in the crude oil price also takes some of the inflationary pressures out of the market. The long-term trend, though, you know, from everything that we've spoken to people around the world recently, does seem to be still that people are looking for higher interest rates. People are thinking that we're in a higher interest rate environment, and you're seeing that because central banks are hiking all around the world right at this moment in time. And I think that, you know, the one thing to keep in mind is it's not causing humongous amounts of pain for bondholders, because you're getting paid a certain amount of interest, which is decent enough to compensate a little bit for the losses on the prices as the bonds sell off. So it's not causing a great deal of pain, and that is more like a slow and steady increase, which the market can withstand and tolerate. But it does leave us in this higher interest rate environment, which makes it more costly for corporates to borrow, for example, and makes it more expensive for people to borrow in the economy as well.
4: I mean, at the centre of almost all these stories, Paul, is the dollar. And we've got some pretty good reporting out today on why the world's unusually high dollar exposure could accentuate any kind of sell-off. What have we found out?
9: Yeah, so a couple of my colleagues here in the Asia region did a really deep dive into the what we call the hedging positioning for pension funds and insurers all around the world. Basically, they own lots and lots of US assets, and they have the option to leave them to sort of float in terms of the currency exposure, or they can lock in the dollar exposure to their home market rate and just take that sort of price risk, as it were, for the assets that they've bought. And what we found is that hedging ratio over the past 10 years has been falling and falling, and is at at the lowest since at least 2015. The risk here is if we do start to get the dollar falling, they've got less protection. And what they would need to do in order to start building that protection would be selling the dollar. And so that would add to that sort of downside momentum for the dollar just at a time when it was weakest. So really interesting sort of change in behavior that we've seen from those large investors. Someone to keep in the back of the mind as the dollar price evolves over the next 6 months.
3: Indeed, Paul, you've taken us the whole way around the world today. Thank you very much for bringing us all of those big market moves that we are watching. Our executive editor for Asian markets, Paul Dobson.
4: Let's turn to the energy markets next, where oil and gas prices are slightly lower today, but holding on to much of their gains in recent days. That's as focus is shifting here in Europe to the cost of meeting gas storage needed for this winter. Our oil and shipping reporter, Waylon Soon, joins us now for more. Waylon, how are traders interpreting these sort of latest headlines around the Iran war?
10: I think you're right in saying that the oil prices have dipped a little bit. They're now trading around $95 a barrel. But this is after a three-day rally where we saw prices went up by more than 8%. So they have fallen a bit because President Donald Trump has said that attacks on Iran will be short-lived. So this comes after a few rounds of escalation over the past few days. And I think traders are really seeing some form of relief or some form of guarantee that the war is not going to escalate here or now.
3: Talk us through, Waylon, what all of this means for shipping through the Strait of Hormuz. We had reports earlier in the week of tankers being attacked. Now we've had reports of how many ships the US says it escorted through the Strait. What do we know about the traffic that's going through the waterway?
10: It's all kind of a mystery to us, right? We see ships going in and out, but the market sort of expects that it's around 8 million barrels per day going through the strait. But this is less than half of what the U.S. Energy Secretary is saying, which is around 17 million barrels. And of course, added to this difficulty for us in seeing how ships are going through the strait, it's really that ships are turning off their AI signals. So it's hard to track them accurately from point to point, given the lack of satellite images. But the U.S. has been supporting some of those ships that are trying to get through the Strait of Hormuz, and they would know to some level of accuracy of the kind of vessels that are going through. So all these numbers, they do help lift kind of some form of sentiment and support to oil prices because traders do see some form of crude oil that's flowing on. But bear in mind that a lot of focus has been on crude carriers, crude vessels. We still do not see a lot of oil products coming out going through the Strait of Hormuz. There's an imminent crisis for global fuels. And of course, we have the lack of LNG carriers going in and out of the Strait of Hormuz.
4: Well, we may not be able to track the ships, but we can definitely track European gas prices, and they have been jumping. We've been looking at Bloomberg at how big the bill is. What do we know?
10: So I think the magic number that we have, and my colleagues have a great story on this, is 75%. So that's the EU average for gas storage. And I think currently we are at around 65%. That's a 10 percentage point difference. And if we were to see the EU rushing to fill up this gap, this would cost more than 7 billion euros. And that's a staggering amount. And if you imagine if EU were to go into the market to pick up all these gas, this would contribute to a lot of inflationary pressures in the market and around the EU itself. So there's a looming crisis as well on the gas side, but there's no people are not worried that the EU can't fill up the gas storages. It's what the impact it is on the markets that can't really afford these prices. What's going to happen to those markets? I think these are all questions that a lot of traders are thinking about right now.
3: Yeah, and indeed one will be watching closely as well. Waylon, thank you very much for joining us. Waylon Soon there, our oil and shipping reporter, as we are watching those natural gas prices down slightly on the day, but we're not far off the highest levels that have been reached since 2023 in the movements that we have seen on markets. Looking at Dutch TTF at €72.61 this morning. The question that our colleagues looking at those calculations from analysts as well have said that if the Europe was to try and reach reach that 75% gas storage level, that would push prices up to 100 euros a megawatt hour. And even at the current prices, they'd have to spend 7 billion euros to try and fill up those gas storage levels to 75%. It is worth noting in that reporting too, the difference in gas storage levels among different European countries, because Italy, in fact, has filled its storage to about 83%. The state there had offered incentives to encourage stockpiling. Germany, though, which is, of course, the largest market and the largest stockpiling or storage facilities in Europe, oh, just over half full for German inventories. And that could force the country to boost winter imports, which is creating, again, the competition. Stocks are also unusually empty in the Netherlands and Belgium as well, and they're key trading hubs that supply neighbouring markets too. So all of this, an early warning signal as temperatures are starting to come down from those summer heat waves in Europe, and the focus is now shifting to how the winter may be. And of course, with questions around El Nino as well and the effects of extreme weather very much in focus for what it's going to mean for energy demand going into the winter. So a really fascinating story about the dynamics in European gas markets that we are following today. Well, the time is 7:20 here in London. A very good morning if you're just joining us. I'm Stephen Carroll. Let's bring you up to speed on what's moving on markets today. So I mentioned the drop in energy prices. That's helping to ease some of the pressure on global bonds as well. The 10-year Treasury yield is down a basis point. The 10-year JGBs in Japan down by 5 basis points. You'll have a 30-year auction a little bit earlier in Japan as well, with a sort of solid demand in yield above 4%, which should, according to our markets live team, be enough to stabilise long-term bonds. So currently, those 30-year JGBs are down 8 basis points on the day at 5.08%. And just looking at those first trades on European bond markets, we are seeing yields coming down a little. But again, remember, this is after a number of days where we've had yields rising as well. And that's going to reinforce some of the difficult budget conversations being had in Europe. In terms of the equity markets, the MSCI Irish Pacific Index is 0.6% higher today. European stock futures are also pointing higher up, 0.2 for Eurostox 50, 0.1 higher for FTSE 100 futures. And the Japanese yen is a continued source of focus for us this morning. As Paul Dobson was just telling us, the yen is 0.9 stronger against the US dollar now at 157.31. That is your Bloomberg Radio Business Flash. Now let's take a look at some more of the stories making news around the world.
4: Stephen, US President Donald Trump says he doesn't expect the renewed bombing campaign against Iran to last long. Iran has continued its counterattacks while Washington is extending troop deployments across the Middle East. Ukraine's President Volodymyr Zelensky is warning airlines to avoid Russian airspace as Kyiv prepares to step up drone attacks in response to Moscow's escalating strikes. Zelensky says civilian aircraft won't be targeted, but warned Russia's skies and major airports are becoming increasingly unsafe. And Nepal is calling for climate compensation after devastating floods killed more than 1,100 people and left almost 4,000 people missing. Nepal's foreign minister says the world's biggest emitters must help cover the cost of disasters linked to a warming planet. Those are some of our global news headlines.
3: James, thank you very much. Now, despite growing concerns about the economy, America's largest bank expects a record year for M&A. Dorothy Blessing is the global co-head of investment banking at JP Morgan. She's been speaking exclusively to Bloomberg's Danny Berger about the pipeline for deals.
11: We've come off an incredibly busy first couple of months this year. I think if you look at M&A, $3.8 trillion in terms of deals, lots of mega deals. You look at the IPO issuance volume across many industries. Yes, a lot happening in tech and DI, but really across industries. And then we've seen a lot of capital raising across the broader economy, but also if you look at the broader complex on what is the AI ecosystem. So I'd say super busy first half of the year. As we look at the pipeline and the outlook, honestly, I think we see strategic deal making to continue to be on the rise. Absolutely. It's the boardroom discussion that is centering around the growth. You can't stand still. You have to navigate the uncertainty, but really focusing on what is that chapter for your company as you take those next steps. Equally, I think we'll look at, we're now nearing sort of Labor Day, and it's an important issuance window. So we have a pipeline of IPOs that is going to market. And I think the great thing about this is it's really across industries. Mm. You see this across industries, both strategics as well as sponsor-involved IPOs. And capital raising continues to a big theme, and that capital raising supports obviously deal making on the M&A side, but also is a big factor in terms of development in the broader market.
12: Just to kind of put some context on what you're seeing, so obviously the second quarter for JP Morgan was huge for just investment banking fees. It was your second highest ever, getting close to rivaling that high watermark in 2021. Does Q3 look the same? Is it that kind of level that we're seeing, near record levels?
11: So if we look at the pipeline and the deals that we see, whether this is on the M&A side, whether this is on the capital raising, and really across all of the capital market business, there is a very active pipeline and it continues to build. So that, I think, is what we're seeing. So we based on what we know today, I think across M&A IPO, really fueled by mega deals, but not only by mega deals. And that's the important thing. You see this also across industries in terms of activity levels. We do think we might well be set for a record year.
12: Wow. So we could surpass 2021.
11: Looking at volumes, yes. I mean, look at volumes on M&A. We hit 3.8 trillion just in the first half, right? If you look at that, a third of that was really driven by mega deals. Pick up in cross-border. So there's a lot there. Yeah. As the strategic discussions that we are having in the boardroom really evolves, around where do you grow? Where is the next step? And it's navigating through the uncertainties. The world has become very complex for all of our clients, and it's all around navigating that strategic agenda and looking through those uncertainties. And I think one of the big changes relative to not only 2025, if you look at IPO issuance volume, volume is up significantly on IPO issuance year to date. Based on what we know today, and based on what we're seeing in our own pipeline, we see that to continue post-Labor Day.
12: And you've been behind some of the huge IPOs of this year, be it SpaceX, the issuances coming from SK Hynix. I'm sure you will have a big role in Anthropic. But if you look at those deals, you're in them, but you're not necessarily pole position for them. And I wonder how you're positioning JP Morgan going forward, how you can kind of edge out the competition to make sure that you get those pole positions for these big IPOs.
11: So we're incredibly focused on our dialogues with the client. And I think the dialogue with the client is really around what is the right solution, right? So you come in a dialogue with the client around a product agnostic, solutions oriented approach. That really defines the dialogue. And if you look at IPOs, we're super focused on the IPOs. We've got a strong pipeline coming into the fall, and those are real interesting deals. And the important part is a lot of that is driven by tech. You see a lot of that driven DI, but it is across sectors. You touch on IPOs and the pipeline across healthcare, natural resources. You go on and on and on. And as I mentioned, sponsors. And that is not to be underestimated. Yeah. I talked a lot about the strategic activity, right, and the strategic transformation. But look, I think sponsors have also shown us this year how they focus on the capital markets being reopened for more IPO issuance. And what we've seen in terms of the mega deals on the M&A side, we've also seen sponsors leaning in when they have the convictions. They can mobilize different pools of capital to really go in and lean into the large.
12: See, that's important when they have convictions. But I wonder about the rest of the PE-backed market, because there's still a lot of assets that are quite stuck that I think a lot of people have been waiting to get unglued. I had a conversation earlier this year with Scott Kleiman in Berlin, and he basically had said PE needs to capitulate in order for deal flow to start back up. Are you seeing any capitulation that's starting some deal flow?
11: So I think there are a couple of things to keep in mind as we look at the broader sponsor ecosystem. One is there are more than 30,000 portfolio companies globally that sit within sponsors. But we also should look at the dry powder that they have to deploy. Globally, 2.2 trillion of dry powder that is sitting right there to be deployed. So that is fueling new deal activity, and we've seen that getting deployed and really different capital pools being raised around those large opportunities. I think if you look at the exits, that's what you were touching on, is what we've really seen. We come out of a world over the last couple of years, decades, where it was more the M&A and the IPO. It was really those two parts of the spectrum. The world has so much moved on, right? So what we used, what were tools that were used to bridge into solutions have really become part of the liquidity toolkit. And if you take, whether it's continuation funds, whether you took a look at minorities, or whether you look at NAV or other structures, that are now part of the toolkit. So we see that activity. And I think, again, the opening of the IPO market and the activity in the IPO market is something that sponsors are equally very focused on.
3: So that's JP Morgan's global co-head of investment banking, Dorothy Blessing, speaking exclusively to Bloomberg's Danny Berger. Coming up next, we'll have a check on the markets.
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3: 7:30 in London. Good morning. I'm Stephen Carroll.
4: And I'm James Woolcock. 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
3: On the markets this morning, Eurostoxx 50 futures are up by 0.1%. The MSCI Irish Pacific Index is 0.6 higher. Oil and gas prices lower around 1%. Brent crude is down at $94.41. So slightly weaker, but holding on to much of the gains of the past few days. That's helping things on the bond market. So we are having an easing of the bond sell-off of the past few days. The 10-year bond yield in Germany down a basis point at the open at 3.36%. Those are your markets.
4: Now, onto our top stories. Renewed fighting between the United States and Iran is raising the risk of a global battle for gas supplies as Europe struggles to refill storage before winter. Bloomberg calculations show that at current prices, European countries would need to spend more than 7 billion euros to reach even their lowest gas storage targets. Speaking yesterday, President Trump said the latest US bombing campaign will likely be short-lived. Here's the interaction with a reporter in the Oval Office where he made those comments.
17: How long will this renewed campaign go for?
18: I don't think too long.
17: And also, given that what you've said about having destroyed the Iranian military, what is there still left to strike and why?
18: Okay, we've controlled and we are controlling the Hormuz Strait. We are bringing lots of boats out every day with millions of barrels of oil. We are, for the most part, doing it without trouble. Every once in a while, they shoot a drone and we knock it down.
4: Despite Trump's comments, Iran has continued to retaliate with fresh missile and drone attacks across the region today. That threatens recovering flows through Hormuz as Europe competes with Asia for scarce winter gas. Analysts say that a rush to fill storage now could force European gas prices up by a quarter to around 100 euros per megawatt hour.
3: Venezuela has announced energy deals with Chevron and Italy's Eni aimed at boosting oil production. Executives joined US Energy Secretary Chris Wright and Acting President Delcy Rodriguez in Caracas. As part of the agreements, Chevron announced plans to invest $7 billion over 5 years, with production expected to reach 600,000 barrels a day. CEO Mike Wirth called it an all-round win.
19: We've been here for 100 years, so we're part of the past of this country. We're here today with jobs and investment, and we're really pleased that we've reached these agreements that will allow us to invest $7 billion through three different joint ventures over the next 5 years to more than triple production from where it was the year before President Trump came into office.
3: Chevron's Mike Wirth was speaking as U.S. Energy Secretary Chris Wright said the deals represented tens of billions of dollars worth of investments that marked a transformation for Venezuela.
4: Broadcom is predicting a surge in artificial intelligence chip sales over the next 2 years. Here's more from Bloomberg's Charlie Pellett.
20: It's helping renew optimism that the company can challenge NVIDIA's dominance in the market. On the conference call, CEO Hock Tan said AI chip revenue will double to about $115 billion in fiscal 2027 and soar to $230 billion the following year. Broadcom's custom AI semiconductor business is thriving as companies like Alphabet's Google, OpenAI, and Meta Platforms look for ways to supplement their NVIDIA made AI chips with additional supply and variation. In New York, Charlie Pellett, Bloomberg Radio.
3: And your confidence is returning to Europe's industrial sector, with nearly two-thirds of companies expecting at least moderate revenue growth this year. A survey by Oliver Wyman shows executive sentiment has risen from 5.4 to 6 out of 10 as companies shift their focus from cutting costs to expansion. The improving mood comes as Germany shows signs of revival and European industrial stocks outperform the broader market.
4: The Dutch central bank has shifted about $12 billion of gold from the US and Canada to London as it strengthens its crisis preparedness. London now holds almost a third of Dutch gold reserves, up from about 18%. The bank says bullion held there can be traded or mobilised more quickly through the world's most liquid gold market. The shift follows growing scrutiny across Europe over where national gold reserves should be stored. Those are some of our top stories. I mean, Stephen, that gold story is fascinating as we start to see bullion tracked around the world and this of growing debasement trade.
3: Yeah, indeed. Look, it's not a very easy commodity to move either, is the thing that's important. You have to be pretty sure about when you're going to move something like gold that you're willing to wait for it to happen and pay for the cost of it. That's an interesting story that we've been following for you. Coming up next on Bloomberg Daybreak Europe, we'll be speaking to Bloomberg opinion columnist Julie Wren about the surprise winner from the global bond route. 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
1: 7:40 in London. Good morning. I'm Stephen Carroll. Let's take a look at what's moving on markets today. So energy prices are coming down a little, although pairing some of their earlier declines. Brent crude's now down by 1.1% at $94.55. WTI still over $90 a barrel. They're down by 1% on the day. Natural gas prices for Europe down around 1% in trading too, but still holding on to much of the gains of the past few days. That is helping ease some of the concerns on bond markets, with more of a pause though in the bond sell-off than any actual discernible rally. The 10-year Treasury yield's down a basis point, similar position for the 10-year Bund yield and for 10-year OATs in France as well. We had bigger moves in Japan, 5 basis points lower for JGPs as well, but this is part of a broader story that's looking ahead to the next Bank of Japan meeting and the expectation of rate hikes there. We've also had a sharp strengthening, say that 10 times fast, in the Japanese yen this morning, 0.9% stronger against the US dollar at 157.24. That's got traders on alert, of course, for any signs of intervention in the market. In terms of equity markets, the MSCI Irish Pacific Index 0.2 stronger this morning. The Euro Stoxx 50 futures are up by 0.1. FTSE 100 futures are also 0.1% higher. That is your Bloomberg Radio Business Flash. Now with more on what's going on around the world, here is James Wilcock.
2: Stephen, US President Donald Trump says he doesn't expect the renewed bombing campaign against Iran to last long. Iran has continued its counterattacks while Washington is extending troop deployments across the Middle East. Ukraine's President Volodymyr Zelensky is warning airlines to avoid Russian airspace as Kyiv prepares to step up drone attacks in response to Moscow's escalating strikes. Zelensky says civilian aircraft won't be targeted, but warned Russia's skies and major airports are becoming increasingly unsafe. And Nepal is calling for climate compensation after devastating floods killed more than 1,100 people and left almost 4,000 missing. Its foreign minister says the world's biggest emitters must help cover the cost of disasters linked to a warming planet. Those are some of our global news headlines.
1: James, thank you very much. Well, as we say, global bonds taking a pause from their recent sell-off, but after hitting multi-decade highs, emerging markets through all of this, though, have been showing remarkable resilience. And our opinion columnist, Sheila Wren, has been writing about this, the surprise winners in the global bond rout. Sheila joins us now for more. Should you talk us through then, it's been a difficult and a painful few days for some countries in terms of watching their borrowing costs rise. Who's actually coming out better in all of this?
3: If we just look at the government bond yields in emerging Asia, there are some quite interesting outliers. The bond yields for China, India and Thailand actually compressed instead of risen over the last 3 months. And if you look at the emerging markets bond returns over the last year, high-yielding emerging markets returned about 10%, and Argentina was a big outperformer.
2: And surely, I mean, look, there are a cauldron of different reasons investors are pointing to why yields are going up. But one big one is AI investment and corporate issuance. If that is driving yields higher, could low yields be a sign that countries are missing out on the AI boom?
3: Absolutely. I mean, right now we are all worried about rising borrowing costs, etc., right? But if we just look at pre-COVID, 0% bond yield is not a good news. Actually, the Bank of Japan has been trying to fight against that for years. And this is the problem that China or, say, Thailand might be suffering. Of course, China is a big AI superpower, but the AI development is not enough to counter the slowdown in the real estate in the real estate market and the broader economy. And what China is suffering is basically deflationary. And basically, a lot of people say China is going to repeat the footsteps of Japan for the next decade or two.
1: Yeah, I mean, the Argentina question is particularly interesting because, of course, I mean, if you look at the history of what's been happening in Argentina's bond markets over the years, to see these sort of moves is, I suppose, quite positive in context.
3: Yes, absolutely. And it goes back down to the question about the fiscal responsibility. Argentina has come to the IMF many times, and emerging markets in general, developing countries in general, have been lectured by the IMF and the developed world for many, many times, telling them to have fiscal responsibility and you can see a lot of countries, they get nervous if their fiscal deficit goes above 3% for a sustainable period of time. That is not an issue. That has not been an issue in developed countries, but bond market is starting to take notice.
2: Well, I mean, and as you point out in your very good piece, it now seems like the shoe is on the other foot. So if you were sort of compiling a to-do list for the likes of Europe or others facing bond market woes, what can they learn from your sort of winners in this route?
3: I think fiscal responsibility catches up to everyone, right? Like if you look at the United States, the economy is not doing that bad, but fiscal deficit is above 5% consistently since COVID. In Japan, the government is planning a fiscal budget for the next year that's going to rival that of during the pandemic, which is a lot. And I think developed countries need to realize that the bond market is paying attention.
1: Yeah, I mean, the last line of your piece that fiscal responsibility catches up to everyone is a fairly strong lesson that, I mean, when you look at some of the moves that we've had in Europe, perhaps the lesson not really being learned, it appears, by some fiscal policymakers, certainly. I mean, we're heading into a very difficult series of months ahead where European countries are going to be negotiating their budgets. And the fractured political situation makes it very difficult for countries to necessarily do the right thing for the bond market as well. I mean, how much does the politics influence where the market perception of these countries are?
3: I think a lot. I mean, I'm based in Hong Kong and I'm not as familiar with Europe. But if you just look at the bond market reaction, France is the focal point of distress right now, more than Italy, because they are going to have a very tough budget negotiation later this month. And you see it, like bond markets really look at politics and the budget constraint at this point.
2: I mean, it's interesting. Just as we're talking, Shuli, there's a headline crossing the Bloomberg terminal. The yen is jumping 1% versus the US dollar. So obviously we'll be following that as things go. But at least to where you are over in Asia, who are the big performers? Who is doing so well? Who should we be keeping an eye on as we keep tracking these bond market moves?
3: Well, China, believe it or not, is a big outperformer, and in part because the Chinese economy is deflationary. But I would be careful blindly buying into Chinese government bonds, because the government knows that a bearish bull run in the bond market looks bad. It's basically saying, okay, the Chinese economy is deflationary, and they will try to slow down the rise in bond prices.
1: Okay, Shuli Rand, Bloomberg Opinion Columnist, thank you so much for joining us on your latest piece. It's a great read. You'll find it on bloomberg.com/opinion and, of course, on the terminal as well. And very timely to be having that conversation with the direction of bond yields, given that we are seeing today those moves slightly lower after the jump that we've seen in looking at the first trades on European bond markets. We do have yields coming down, the 10-year duration about a basis point in France, Germany and in Italy. So we'll be interested to see how that plays out into the gilt market session when gilts start trading in just over 10 minutes time. But I just want to come back to what James mentioned a moment ago on that strengthening, sudden strengthening in the Japanese yen as well. So we're now looking at the yen at 157 against the dollar, 1% stronger on the day. This is highlighting the nervous tension that's surrounding the currency in the run-up to the Bank of Japan meeting later this month. On the 18th of this month, markets are more than fully pricing in a rate hike from the Japanese Central Bank. Currently, 28 basis points of tightening being priced in. So this is going to be a story that we're watching very closely as we count down towards that. But of course, the questions being asked in markets is whether or not there is has been some more intervention in the yen as well, or a rate check, but a lot of caution around the 160 level, and we are moving further away from that now after we have seen this move in the yen in trading today.
2: Right, and we'll keep watching that as we go through the day. But coming up next, we're going to be looking at some of what is going on here in the UK and some of the business and economic stories making news here with Kit Rees from our Markets Today team. And of course, that is going to be looking at, say, some of the Iran, some of the bond market stories, and as well, what's going on in the FTSE 100. This is Bloomberg.
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1: 7:53 in London. Good morning. I'm Stephen Carroll. Looking at the markets, we are watching the Japanese yen now 1.1% stronger against the dollar, 157. This as markets have been nervously awaiting the next Bank of Japan decision. Questions about whether or not there may have been intervention in the markets. No sign of it yet, although the strengthening is something that is in keen focus for markets. The Bloomberg Dollar Spot Index down by a quarter of 1%. The euro is stronger at 116.07 this morning. Energy prices are coming down a little after the sharp gains of past days. Brent crude's down by 1.2% at $94.52. Natural gas and the Dutch TTF benchmark also down by 1% this morning. That's bringing some relief to bond markets. We do have yields coming down slightly, around a basis point lower on the 10-year French and German yields. Similar move on the 10-year US yield. Looking at

0: yield. Looking at equity markets, the MSCI Asia Pacific Index up 0.6%. Currently, Eurostoxx 50 futures have just turned negative again, down 0.1%. FTSE 100 futures also down by 0.1%. That is your Bloomberg Radio Business Flash.
1: Well, let's check in on some of the stories our colleagues on the Markets Today Live page are following today. We've got Kit Reese in the studio. Kit, oil is moving lower, it's nudging lower, I should say, not by much, following President Trump's latest Iran comments.
2: Yes, it's been all about oil this week. It's been rising for three sessions. Brent touched $97 a barrel at one point. And this has also been coupled with gas prices also rising. So this has been on the renewed tensions that we've seen in the Middle East with US strikes in Iran. But President Trump said that these attacks will be short-lived. So this is giving a little bit of comfort to the market that perhaps there won't be this prolonged step up in hostilities in the Middle East. And it could be enough to provide a bit of comfort today. But of course, we've got all these worries over inflationary pressures returning. We've got the winter period ahead, which can be difficult for households and businesses with higher energy bills. So of course, this is all kind of at the forefront of people's worries. But today, the pullback in Brent could be enough just to kind of ease the pressure off markets a little bit.
0: Yeah, indeed. And of course, the read through from that into bonds is going to be something that we'll be watching as gilts start trading. We do have a little bit of relief on the other European bond markets so far this morning, but this is all part of something that we're watching particularly closely in the UK because of the constrained fiscal situation. And we've been talking this week about what it means for Andy Burnham and his government preparing their next budget.
2: Definitely, it's very unhelpful, and gilts have been hit particularly hard. So there were a couple of factors. They were seeing a bit of catch up from the bank holiday, so we saw some pretty big moves on Tuesday. And the UK is also particularly exposed to higher energy prices, given it's a net importer of oil and gas. So higher gilt yields do mean that the government has to spend more on servicing its debt via these interest payments. So this just means that it can have less room for manoeuvre in terms of other public spending on public finances. And it was really interesting that Burnham kind of did address the kind of moves in gilts at his PM questions. He said that his government is grounded in fiscal responsibility and that it will stick to the fiscal rules. I mean, it's still really early days yet, and we're going to get the budget in October, so there's still weeks to go. But it will be interesting to see how Burnham plans to manoeuvre in this kind of environment, and you know what kind of things he will be able to do, and you know some of the constraints in terms of his spending. So yeah, it's definitely something that's coming more to the fore in terms of the market's mind, I think.
1: It's all about the tone, Kit. It's still weeks to go to the budget. I mean, I cannot wait. But look, the politics is almost inspiring the FTSE here because it's also having a reshuffle. Who is in? Who is out?
2: Yes, so we've got EasyJet back in. EasyJet's had a bit of a tough year because the rise in oil prices has seen jet fuel prices spike, and it's just been difficult for the travel industry given the disruption in the Middle East. But it's had this M&A interest, so its shares have appreciated, and it's going to go back into the FTSE 100 gauge. It's going to be joined by Ithaca Energy. In terms of companies that are leaving, we've got going out, and Persimmon too. And Persimmon's interesting because it's a home builder that's also been hit by higher interest rates, affordability constraints, and also the industry grappling with higher material costs. So it's just been really, really tough for home builders, and it's going to go back, go into the mid caps there. But yeah, a couple of old faces, I'd say.
0: Exactly, yeah. Old friends returning to the dinner table. It's so interesting about Persimmon, given that there has been such a drive of a need to build homes in the UK. But as you say, inflation and interest rate constraints really putting a marker on that. And it's something that we've been also watching very closely in terms of the house price data over the past couple of months as well, because this uncertainty about where interest rates are going to go is weighing on housing markets. And then, you know, if you're an owner of an apartment in London, also you're watching values go down as demand for houses go up. So anyway, plenty going on in the housing market. As always, Markets Today is the best place to get up to date with both the latest data, but also the market moves that you'll see throughout the day. Thanks to Kit Reese for bringing us up to speed on those stories this morning as we're counting down to a European market open where, as we were saying, there could be some relief for the UK with a rally expected in gilts in line with what we're seeing across the rest of the European bond market. So yields coming down slightly in trading this morning, but this focus too on the Japanese yen, which we are watching significantly strengthening in the past few minutes in trading. That's something we're going to be talking about more in the next hour.
1: Yeah, we're going to be talking to our macro strategist Skyler Montgomery-Koenig and trying to figure out what might be driving that move, what is the likelihood of intervention, and where all this leaves the upcoming Bank of Japan meeting and what we'll be expecting there as well, as we are still counting the cost of this bond market sell this week and trying to figure out if it still has legs as we head into

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2: This is Bloomberg Daybreak Europe for this Thursday, the 3rd of September from London. Coming up today...
3: Yen intervention watch. The Japanese currency rises by 1% against the dollar ahead of this month's BOJ decision.
2: The fight for fuel. A global battle for natural gas supplies threatens to leave Europe facing a big winter bill.
3: Running out of headroom. Soaring debt costs eat through the UK's fiscal buffer ahead of next month's budget.
2: Plus, hands off the wheel. Robo-taxis begin picking up passengers across the higgledy-piggledy streets of London.
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2: On the markets this morning, we're watching the Japanese yen, first of all, 1.1% stronger against the dollar, now below the 157 handle in trading. The Bloomberg Dollar Spot Index is 0.2% weaker this morning. European stocks are opening slightly higher, up 0.1% on the Stock 600 and on the FTSE 100. The CAC 40 in Paris is down by 0.1% this morning. Energy prices have come off their recent highs, down 1.1% for Brent crude at $94.63. Natural gas prices are down as well. And we are seeing that playing out in some of the relief on bond markets. We have the 10-year gilt yield opening down 3 basis points at 5.2%, and the 10-year French and German yields both down by a basis point this morning.
3: Now, onto our top stories this morning. The yen has extended its sharp rebound, gaining as much as 1.1% against the dollar today. Traders are increasingly alert to another intervention by Japan and the US after last month's record $96 billion effort. Investors are also questioning whether the Bank of Japan could raise interest rates more aggressively than previously expected. The focus is now on the BOJ's September 18th meeting and Japan's Silver Week holiday, when thinner trading could increase intervention risks.
2: Renewed fighting between the United States and Iran is raising the risk of a global battle for gas supplies as Europe struggles to refill storage before winter. Bloomberg calculations show that at current prices, European countries would need to spend more than 7 billion euros to reach even their lowest gas storage targets. President Trump said the latest US bombing campaign will likely be short-lived, but Iran has continued to retaliate with fresh missile and drone attacks across the Gulf today. That threatens shipping through the Strait of Hormuz as Europe competes with Asia for scarce winter gas. Stephen Stopchinski leads our energy team in Asia.
4: Europe will be able to get through its winter with inventories. The issue, though, is that the lower inventories go, and as they get drained, that will only increase the price of natural gas in the future, which means that consumers in Europe will have to pay more, and that just results in more inflation.
2: That's Bloomberg's Stephen Stopchinski. Analysts say that a rush to fill storage now could force European gas prices up by a quarter to around 100 euros a megawatt hour. That could reignite inflation, raising the prospect of further interest rate hikes and a painful winter for Europe's economy.
3: This week's jump in global bond yield is tightening the squeeze on Britain's public finances. Bloomberg Economics says that the UK is being hit harder than its peers, with its models pointing to growing investor anxiety over next month's budget. It estimates the rise in borrowing costs has already cut the government's fiscal headroom in half. At his first Prime Minister's questions, Andy Burnham declined to rule out tax rises or further borrowing.
5: We are taking the action needed to get debt down. This will be a government grounded in fiscal responsibility. It will stick to the fiscal rules, but at the same time, we will help reduce cost of living pressure on our constituents. And that's the approach that we will take. And that's the one I would suggest to the party opposite they should follow too.
3: Paying for Burnham's cost of living pledges now falls to Chancellor John Healey. Bloomberg understands Healey will set out his plans to drive economic growth in a major speech next Monday.
2: The Dutch central bank has shifted about $12 billion of gold from the US and Canada to London as it strengthens its crisis preparation. London now holds almost a third of Dutch gold reserves, up from about 18%. The bank says bullion held there can be traded or mobilised more quickly through the world's most liquid gold market. The shift follows growing scrutiny across Europe over where national gold reserves should be stored.
3: Broadcom is predicting a surge in AI chip sales over the next 2 years. The bullish outlook is renewing optimism it can challenge NVIDIA's dominance of the market. CEO Hock Tan says chip revenue will double to about $115 billion in 2027 and double again the following year. Here's Bloomberg Intelligence's senior semiconductor analyst Kunjan Sabani.
6: More than that, was this is the first time ever where they laid out clearly their top four XPU customers, Google, OpenAI, Meta, and Anthropic, gigawatts that they are going to deploy for each 27 and 28 in detail. This is something the company has not done in the past. Again, speaks to sort of the pressure that the company is facing around visibility of these concentrated programs and the angst that is amongst investors about demand continuing in 2028.
3: Sabani sounded a note of caution over Broadcom's lukewarm fourth quarter forecast, but he says investors were more impressed by the chipmaker's long-term outlook.
2: And London's notoriously tricky streets are getting a new kind of cab from this morning. Uber and British AI startup Wayve are launching the capital's first commercial robo-taxi service. Bloomberg's Tiwa Adebayo has more.
7: Starting today, a fleet of autonomous driving cars will be deployed across the UK's capital, marking AI startup Wayve's first ever commercial public service. Passengers who order a ride through Uber may be offered a trip in one of the 15 Wayve-powered robo-taxis for the same price as a regular journey to anywhere in the city except the airport. For now, trained safety drivers with Transport for London licenses will sit behind the wheel and take control if needed, as the company works to build trust in the technology and secure additional approvals. But in the future, Wayve CEO Alex Kendall says he expects its partnership with Uber to provide thousands of rides per week. In London, Tiwa Adebayo, Bloomberg Radio.
2: And those are your top stories on the programme on the markets. We've got the Stock 600 up by a tenth of 1% at the open. The FTSE 100 is flat to the upside. CAC 40 just slightly lower at the start of trading. Gilt yields coming down 3 basis points, though, on the 10-year. We've got the 10-year French and German yields down a basis point as well, as energy prices are falling. Brent crude's down by 1% to $94.71, although holding on to much of the gains of recent days. And the big story in currency markets is the Japanese yen stronger now, 1.3% against the dollar, 156.
3: Well, for more of those market news, it's a big day. Everything from the yen moving to gilts rallying at the open there. We have Bloomberg's macro strategist, Scarlett Montgomery-Koenig, joining us in the studio. Scarlett, let's start with the yen. What do we think might be behind this latest yen move? Where do you think the likelihood of intervention is at the moment?
8: Yeah, I think the issue is with intervention. We never know until after the fact, and the market gets so nervous and jumpy. Sometimes when you get to key levels, the market defends those key levels for the Bank of Japan. So we've seen that previously, or for more on territories rather. And what we've seen is a sharp move lower. We've gone from 160 to 158. And so that key 160 level is really what people were nervous about, whether or not you'd get intervention there. I think the worry as well is you now have U.S. involvement. So when you have unilateral intervention, it typically doesn't work very well. It doesn't create sustained appreciation in your currency because you have a limited amount of FX reserves or dollars or euros or whatever it may be to sell to buy your currency, in this case, the yen. When you have multilateral intervention, that's more convincing. The U.S. has loads of dollars that it could use. So if the U.S. is involved in a more concerted way than last time, as in last time the involvement was selling euros, which they don't have a lot of to sell, so that's not convincing, then you could see a really big move. And I think that's really the worry for markets, is you get, when you get that appreciation, it will be quite significant, whether it be because of the macro story in the U.S. changing, U.S. involvement, or something more convincing from a tightening perspective in the BOJ's outlook.
2: And the last time around, when we did have a multilateral intervention, we did get indication of it reasonably quickly afterwards. But as we say, nothing in those signs at the moment. And just as an indication of how fast this is moving, the yen is now at the 156 handle, hitting its lowest level in a month against the dollar. The other thing that's in the background of this too, of course, is the next Bank of Japan meeting. We had some commentary out yesterday from one of the more hawkish policymakers. How are investors thinking about that rate meeting?
8: I think there's a lot of apprehension over whether or not you'd actually get an oversized hike. So that's what the commentary over the last 24 hours has been. Maybe you get 50 basis points rather than 25 basis points. Now, that's a big acceleration in their tightening cycle. We've also, though, seen big accelerations previously. It used to be that a normal hike for the Bank of Japan was 10 basis points, and now it's 25 basis points. The pace now is 25 basis points every 6 months, and the market's saying that's not convincing enough to defend the currency, particularly when you have hiking banking cycles elsewhere. So you either need to go faster in terms of more than every 6 months, or you need to go larger. Now, it has a more aggressive, hawkish path priced in the last few months, as you've had more pressure, particularly from the US side, on sustaining that currency appreciation, on having a Bank of Japan policy that's hawkish enough to support the currency. So there's around 100 basis points priced over the next 12 months. And you have seen edging over for the September meeting, 25 basis points. It's something like 28 basis points this morning, but they're just not convinced yet. And I think if you did get that outside move, it would be significant appreciation that you'd see. And there's clearly nervousness over what that actually means for the currency direction.
3: I mean, Scarlett, to take us back to sort of the initial reasoning behind the sort of multilateral intervention, Japanese funds hold a lot of foreign debt, and the US seemed to have been potentially quite worried about that. Now, there's quite an unusual meeting from Japan's government pension investment fund this morning. Can we glean anything from that?
8: Yeah, I mean, it's quite interesting because the Japanese pension funds own a huge amount of assets, and so what they do impacts markets quite significantly. And GPIF in particular, they only do a review every 5 years. Now, that last review was in 2025, so it's very slow moving typically. And we've had this unusual meeting, and it's been prompted by calls from the Prime Minister for them to invest more domestically. Now, Japanese equities have gotten significantly more attractive. Japanese bonds have as well, from a yield perspective. You're finally getting income there, but they haven't made that transition really back to Japanese bonds. Now, historically, when it's government motivated, you can get quite big shifts. So in 2014, you went the other way, in that I think the allocation went from 60% in domestic government bonds to 35%. So that is a big shift that really impacted markets. And so if we do get it, it's quite significant. It probably caps JGB yields. It means that more money isn't invested abroad. It's invested locally, and that's a support for the currency as well. I think, though, the worry is, where is that money invested now? It's invested in U.S. treasuries. It's invested in French government bonds. And so when it comes back, that's putting pressure on those markets.
2: I mean, how much do we need to be worried about that? Because when we go back to Scott Bessent talking about intervening in the US Treasury market and the coordinated yen intervention as well, that was all about, you know, trying to bring down yields. But if they're going to start selling them off, we're going to see moves in the different direction.
8: Yeah, I mean, I think it's definitely something we need to be worried about, particularly in these markets where you have big foreign ownership. So in France, for example, something like 60% of government bonds are owned by foreign investors, and they're more price sensitive. And so they're more likely to sell those bonds when prices don't look attractive. In the US, it's a little bit lower. I think it's something like 25%, but it's still very worrying. And Japanese investors in particular have been quite sticky because bond yields in Japan have been very low. And you'd think that if you had that change from GPIF, the Japanese pension fund that's the biggest, you'd have other pensions funds follow suit. You'd have other investors follow suit. And so it would be quite a significant flow. And this is always the worry in Japan, is that we've had this big overhang where they've owned so much of foreign assets for so long that when the tides do change, it will be a big move.
3: Okay. On the changing tides, Bloomberg's macro strategist Skyler Montgomery-Koenig, thank you very much.
2: Well, in the Middle East, US President Donald Trump has said renewed attacks on Iran would likely be short-lived, reiterating his claim that Washington controls the Strait of Hormuz. This after the US military carried out his second round of strikes on Iran, targeting radar systems and mine-laying capabilities, and Iran retaliating as well. Let's bring in our Middle East correspondent, Abir Abu Omar, for more on this. Abir, just talk us through, I suppose, what is the latest that we're seeing in terms of strikes and how we're thinking about this escalation.
9: Yeah, good morning, Stephen. Trump's little war essentially carries on, but he did say in his latest remarks that he expects this latest military escalation, of course, the one that we reported on at the start of this week, that is the first such escalation in over a month. He did say that it will be relatively short-lived, and this is really why you're seeing markets reacting on the downside when it comes to energy prices. Brent crude, NY crude, drops that we're seeing today after 3 days of gains. But then let's look at the reality of the situation. The retaliation by Iran still continues into the early hours of our morning here in Dubai. We heard about attacks in Kuwait. Of course, this follows yesterday when Iran retaliated to initial U.S. strikes by attacking countries in the region. Jordan intercepted 10 ballistic missiles. We also heard of attacks in neighboring GCC countries, including Kuwait and Bahrain, and also the UAE. And so you're seeing that retaliation. You're seeing the situation in the Strait of Hormuz still being quite contentious. Some casualties, Stephen, were reported earlier in the week. Ships are still deciding to tread with caution because that threat at this point by both the United States naval blockade and Iran still very much there. Yesterday, two oil supertankers were also hit. That follows another attack the day before. And so in reality or on the ground, the situation is still very tense. But again, according to President Trump, this will be short-lived. And I would say that it's a contained escalation. So nothing similar to what we had back in March, where the whole region was really dragged into this war.
3: And there's been some suggestion, especially in Iranian state media, Abir, that civilians were hit during these US strikes. Can you talk us through what Iran's reaction has been?
9: Yeah, so this is sort of like what Iran is saying, and then the U.S., it's a he said, she said. The U.S. says it does not target civilians. Iran accuses the United States of hitting a wedding ceremony in the state of, or in the city of Sirte, killing at least four people and injuring dozens more. Of course, Iran pledging that it will have a harsh response against this. But again, the United States' response to this by Central Command, by the U.S. Navy, has been that it doesn't target civilians. So, you know, we're left in a situation of who actually did this strike. Again, it is a situation of he said, she said. But we have reported on other casualties in Iran throughout the course of this week as a result of U.S. strike streams. And essentially, you know, this is the return of the military escalation in the region, and this comes with it. And so the kinetic warfare is back in the equation, and it's bound to leave, unfortunately, those casualties.
2: Okay, Abir, thank you very much for joining us. Abir Abu Omar there with the latest on the situation in the Middle East, as we have been watching the market reaction to those developments that Abir was just describing, with oil and gas prices slightly lower on the day. But after we, of course, had 3 days of gains in terms of Brent crude, currently trading at $94.72. So still at levels that are going to cause pain for global buyers of crude as well. But down 0.9% on the day. And we've been talking about the natural gas story this morning, which, of course, is linked to this as well, with the Dutch TTF benchmark for natural gas in Europe down 0.6% on the day, but close to the highest level since early 2023. That's of particular concern as we go into the winter season in Europe, given that the level of gas storage that we currently have across most European countries lower than usual, particular concerns around the Netherlands, Belgium and Germany in that as well. And Bloomberg calculations showing that if they were to ramp up gas storage to the 75% minimum target level, that could cost some 7 billion euros at current prices and spark a further rally in gas prices too. So a key story to think about for the European economy this winter.
3: I mean, Stephen, we're going to be thinking about this a bit more in the next interview we've got coming up, where we bring you our conversation with the US Energy Secretary Chris Wright about plans to double Venezuela's oil production in the next few years. I mean, this conversation around energy, the US involvement, the Middle East is going to keep dominating as it influences the bond market as well. This is Bloomberg.
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1: It is 8:21 in London. Good morning. I'm Stephen Carroll. Looking at the markets, we are seeing the Stock 600 up by a tenth of 1%. The FTSE 100 a tenth higher as well. The CAC 40 in Paris lagging this morning, down by a quarter of 1%. In terms of the sectors that are moving across the Stock 600, consumer products and services on the back foot, down by 1.6%. Media and telecom shares are the best performing. But interesting to keep an eye on what's been happening in the energy sector, given that we have had a drop in energy prices, as you might expect. That's weighing somewhat on shares of energy companies too, which are down slightly in terms of the sector of the Stock 600. Brent crude oil is down by 0.8%, $94.89, holding on to much of the gains of recent days, though. The big move in currency markets that we're continuing to watch is the Japanese yen strengthening by 1.3% against the US dollar at 156.67, so hitting its weakest level in a month. This has seen investors turn their gaze to the factors that could bolster the beleaguered currency, whether or not there has been more intervention as well, or the question about the Bank of Japan's next meeting also being in focus for markets as well. The lower energy prices is helping to relieve some of the pressure we've seen on bond markets in recent days, particularly acute in the UK, where 10-year gilt yields are down almost 4 basis points now at 5.19%. 10-year German bund yield down by a basis point this morning as we're looking towards Wall Street futures there, just slightly higher for equity markets. That is your Bloomberg Radio Business Flash. Now with more on what's going on around the world, here is James Woolcock.
2: Stephen. US President Donald Trump says he doesn't expect the renewed bombing campaign against Iran to last long. Iran has continued its counterattacks while Washington is extending troop deployments across the Middle East. Ukraine's President Volodymyr Zelensky is warning airlines to avoid Russian airspace as Kyiv prepares to step up drone attacks in response to Moscow's escalating strikes. Zelensky says civilian aircraft won't be targeted, but warned Russia's skies and major airports are becoming increasingly unsafe. And Nepal is calling for climate compensation after devastating floods killed more than 1,100 people and left almost 4,000 missing. Nepal's foreign minister says the world's biggest emitters must help cover the cost of disasters linked to a warming planet. Those are some of our global news headlines.
1: James, thank you very much. Yesterday, Chevron announced a landmark deal to invest $7 billion in Venezuela through a series of joint ventures. It's part of the Trump administration's push to revive the country's oil industry and comes after an announcement last Friday that the US will take control of 65 billion barrels of Venezuela's oil reserves in a partnership with a company run by a controversial energy entrepreneur. The US Energy Secretary Chris Wright has been discussing these efforts with Bloomberg's Tyler Kendall during an interview in Caracas.
3: Well, several of those fields, Tyler, are already in active development today. Nabep produces around 200,000 barrels of oil a day. They're the second largest private producer in Venezuela. So there's scale already in several of those fields. A number of them haven't seen any meaningful development yet. Some of them were at Russian partnerships or Chinese partnerships or, frankly, criminal partnerships. So this is to bring these fields into real commercial development. But the speed of things, I mean, so far we have gone at Trump speed in Venezuela. Country production's up 25%, exports are up 50%. We think even from production today already elevated, that could double by the end of this decade.
4: 65 billion barrels is a massive number. It's my understanding that North American Blue Energy Partners can't develop this all on their own. Are you actively working or in talks to bring in other operators for these 17 fields?
3: Oh, I'm certain that will happen. But of course, the deal was just signed on Friday, so this is brand new. But yes, that reserve base is so large. Clearly, additional partnerships will be formed to develop those resources.
4: When it comes to these specific fields, China is still owned billions of dollars from the Venezuelan government. Are there any assurances that the barrels from these fields aren't going to be used to pay back Chinese debt?
3: Now, look, Venezuela's got a lot of historical debt, and one of the major efforts going on right now is to do a debt restructuring, to get things in order. Who are the real creditors? What is an arrangement going to go to move forward? But no, these fields will be developed for the benefit of the Venezuelan people, for the benefit of Americans, and for the benefit of global energy markets. President Trump's agenda is drive down energy prices of all kinds across our economy and across the world.
4: But just for clarity, China won't have any claims of production or revenue related to this deal that the U.S. government struck.
3: No, they will not.
4: Broadly speaking, people familiar with the matter have told Bloomberg News that Venezuela is considering actually leaving OPEC. Have you had any of those discussions with the Venezuelan government, including when it comes to talks around this deal?
3: I have not discussed OPEC with the leaders of Venezuela.
4: Do you think that they should leave?
3: That's a dialogue for the sovereign state of Venezuela. That's a decision for them to make.
4: But I think part of this question is that wouldn't it be difficult for the U.S. government to take all of this oil as part of the deal if Venezuela is subject to OPEC quotas? I know at the moment they're not, but if we're talking about ramping up so much production in this country, wouldn't they be down the line?
3: Again, that's a separate issue. But also, Tyler, to be clear, we're not taking any oil here. This is a deal between a commercial enterprise that's operating in Venezuela today. We're just coming in as a partner, a passive partner in that role, but with very active controls to make sure highest business practices are followed and to work with them to bring more capital so we can accelerate the development of these reserves. Venezuela today has about 17% of global oil reserves and just over 1% of global production. That's the problem of the last 25 years, but it's the opportunity for tomorrow.
4: Well, to this point, we've often heard from the administration about this three-phased approach when it comes to Venezuela that includes stability, economic viability, and then a democratic transition. Can you just talk to me about how you are viewing this part of the picture, how this helps to get Venezuela to that process of economic viability before we could see duly elected officials in this country in terms of a democratic process?
3: Absolutely. Stability is key. You can see in the streets behind us here in Caracas, we have peace and stability in Venezuela. We need to make sure it stays that way. But to get economic growth, you have to have an investment climate that American companies and companies from around the world will come invest in this country. A U.S. presence, now an economic ownership interest in Venezuela, I think will help grow that confidence and bring even more capital. But today, the deal signed with Chevron, with Eni, the Italian multinational giant, and GE Vernova, these are all many billions of dollars of investment to grow their businesses in Venezuela. We expect many more such deals to come.
4: Is continued U.S. investment or participation in this oil agreement conditional on any progress towards those democratic talks? I know that talks are currently underway.
3: No, the economic deals are separate than the political thing, but they're all part of the same whole. President Trump's sort of global agenda is to replace conflict with commerce all around the world. And boy, I think we're off to an absolute swimming start in Venezuela. I'll tell you, the Venezuelan people are behind us. 25 years of communist corruption, poverty, 8 million people fleeing the country. Now we're going to show the prospect of economic growth, of new jobs, bring inflation down, and bring our countries together. And the growth in production in Venezuela, simply tremendous for America. Our refineries were built based on Venezuelan oil. Now as that crude production grows in quantity, that's a win for Venezuela. It's a massive win for energy buyers in the United States. Whether you're buying gasoline or diesel or flying out on a vacation or heating your home.
4: I think I know the answer to this. Just last question on this, just to put a finer point on it. Would the U.S. suspend any investment or oil purchases if the current political talks end up failing?
3: These are ways to make sure the political talks go forward. Things are progressing quite well on the political front. We've had reconciliation meetings with the previous leader of the Venezuelan Assembly from 11 years ago, is meeting with the current Assembly leader. We've seen the release of over 100 political prisoners, additional from the early releases. The political talks are going well as the economic talks.
1: So that was the U.S. Energy Secretary Chris Wright speaking to Bloomberg's Tyler Kendall in Caracas. Coming up next, we'll have a check on the markets.
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1: 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I'm Stephen Carroll.
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1: On the markets this morning, we are watching the moves on the Japanese yen, 1.2% stronger against the US dollar, 156.78, hitting its lowest level in a month against the US dollar. So questions about what's driving that very much in focus for markets. No clear indications just yet, but we have had a move lower also on oil prices. Brent crude's down by half of 1% now, back up over $95 a barrel, so pairing the earlier losses, but a touch lower too on the Dutch natural gas benchmark for TTF. On bond markets, that's helping, of course, the inflationary impulse as energy prices have come down. So the 10-year gilt yield in the UK down 3 basis points at 5.2%.
2: Now, onto our top stories. The yen has extended its sharp rebound, gaining as much as 1.2% against the dollar today. Traders are increasingly alert to another intervention by Japan and the US after last month's record $96 billion effort. Investors are also questioning whether the Bank of Japan could raise interest rates more aggressively than previously expected. The focus is now on the BOJ's next meeting on the 18th of September and Japan's Silver Week holiday, when thinner trading could increase intervention risks.
1: Renewed fighting between the United States and Iran is raising the risk of a global battle for gas supplies as Europe struggles to refill storage before winter. Bloomberg calculations show that at current prices, European countries would need to spend more than 7 billion euros to reach even their lowest gas storage targets. Speaking yesterday, President Trump said the latest U.S. bombing campaign will likely be short-lived. Here is that interaction with a reporter in the Oval Office.
10: How long will this renewed campaign go for?
11: I don't think too long.
10: And also, given that what you've said about having destroyed the Iranian military, what is there still left to strike and why?
11: Okay, we've controlled and we are controlling the Hormuz Strait. We are bringing lots of boats out every day with millions of barrels of oil. We are, for the most part, doing it without trouble. Every once in a while, they shoot a drone and we knock it down.
1: Despite Trump's comments, Iran has continued to retaliate with fresh missile and drone attacks across the Gulf today. That threatens recovering flows through Hormuz as Europe competes with Asia for scarce winter gas. Analysts say that a rush to fill storage now could force European gas prices up by around a quarter to around 100 euros a megawatt hour.
2: Venezuela now has energy deals with Chevron and Italy's Eni aimed at boosting oil production. Executives joined US Energy Secretary Chris Wright and Acting President Delcy Rodriguez in Caracas. As part of the agreement, Chevron announced plans to invest $7 billion over 5 years, with production expected to reach 600,000 barrels a day. CEO Mike Wirth called it a win all around.
12: We've been here for 100 years, so we're part of the past of this country. We're here today with jobs and investment, and we're really pleased that we've reached these agreements that will allow us to invest $7 billion through three different joint ventures over the next 5 years to more than triple production from where it was the year before President Trump came into office.
2: Chevron's Mike Wirth there, as U.S. Energy Secretary Chris Wright says the deals represent tens of billions of dollars worth of investments that mark a transformation for Venezuela.
1: And those are our top stories on the programme this morning. Coming up next on Bloomberg Daybreak Europe, we're going to discuss the latest market moves with Emmanuel Coe, Head of European Equity Strategy at Barclays. Some small moves on European markets today. The CAC 40 down by a quarter of 1%. More on the markets next. 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
1: 8:40 in London. Good morning. I'm Stephen Carroll. On the markets, we're looking at the latest headline that we are reporting. The Bank of Japan leaning towards raising its benchmark interest rate by a quarter point this month in response to upward price risks, but will remain flexible on the pace of future hikes. That's according to sources speaking to Bloomberg. So this has been part of the story that we've been following this morning, and this sudden strengthening we've seen in the Japanese yen, which moved to its lowest level in a month against the US dollar. And those moves are moderating after this latest move in our reporting. So we're looking currently at the yen 1% weaker at 157.19. Now, conversations yesterday and commentary from one of the hawkish members of the BOJ's rate setting panel had set markets in speculation that there could be an outsized move at the next meeting on the 18th of September. What our reporting is saying now is that it is a 25 basis point move that the BOJ is considering. So that is what we're seeing the market reacting to in trading at the moment, but certainly very interesting in the context of all of the moves that we have seen in the Bank of Japan rate hike bets and also the yen in the past few hours. Now, elsewhere on markets, we're watching energy prices lower by 0.8% for Brent crude, $94.87. Natural gas prices are slightly lower in trading as well. On equity markets, pretty muted trading in Europe. The Stock 600 up by just 0.1%. The CAC 40 is down by 0.3% at the moment. Wall Street futures are pointing higher by 0.1% for S&P E-minis, 0.2% higher for Nasdaq futures. And we are seeing an easing in the bond sell-off today as well. Yields coming down 4 basis points on the 10-year gilt yield and a basis point lower on the 10-year French and German yields. That is your Bloomberg Radio Business Flash. Now with more on what's going on around the world, here is James Wilcock.
2: Stephen. US President Donald Trump says he doesn't expect the renewed bombing campaign against Iran to last long. Iran has continued its counterattacks while Washington is extending troop deployments across the Middle East. Ukraine's President Volodymyr Zelensky is warning airlines to avoid Russian airspace as Kyiv prepares to step up drone attacks in response to Moscow's escalating strikes. Zelensky says civilian aircraft won't be targeted, but warned Russia's skies and major airports are becoming increasingly unsafe. And Nepal is calling for climate compensation after devastating floods killed more than 1,100 people and left almost 4,000 missing. Nepal's foreign minister says the world's biggest emitters must help cover the cost of disasters linked to a warming planet. Those are some of our global news headlines.
1: James, thank you very much. Well, let's turn back to the markets, where we do see the global bond sell-off of recent days getting some relief today, with yields coming back down from those multi-decade highs that they have hit, although not remaining very far off them. What does this sell-off mean for the bullish run in equities this year? Let's discuss now with Emmanuel Coe, who is head of European equity strategy at Barclays. Emmanuel, good morning. Good to see you with us in studio. I mean, what is your reading of how the moves that we've seen on bond markets have interacted with equities when you're thinking about the picture going forward?
3: Yeah, morning. I mean, there are many moving parts and different drivers of these moving rates. I think the main story is still a pretty strong nominal growth, and we've seen basically earnings benefiting from that. That's why I think equities have been able so far to cope with this rising pressure from interest rate. So if rates are for the good reason, stronger growth, that should be a pretty decent setup for equities who have this natural hedge against inflation. And I think what we are seeing most recently is obviously other drivers which are less positive, basically pushing up yields, whether it is concern about fiscal dominance or the loss of credibility from the Fed, right? And I think that's where the question now is, whether all of this issuance, which has to be absorbed by the equity market, and the potential for the Fed to hike as a way to regain credibility while you have no clear path ahead towards fiscal discipline, could make the bond market a bit more deserterly and start to have a negative impact on the equity market. So we are walking a very fine line here.
2: Where would you be looking for shelter if this does start to turn up sour for the equity market? I mean, is this emerging markets moment, for example?
3: Well, look, I think in the backdrop of tighter financial condition, which seems to be what the Fed wants to achieve ultimately, that should not be great for emerging market, even though fundamentally emerging market have much healthier fiscal dynamics. You know, a lot of the fiscal adjustment has been made already in emerging market. Inflation is much more contained in emerging market. I think fundamentally EM can benefit from this diversification out of over-leveraged developed countries. But I think you have a question on whether the rate pressure and the tighter financial condition under a higher rate regime from the Fed will start to have an impact on liquidity, and that could be negative for emerging market. Look, I still believe that commodities are a pretty decent place to be in this environment, and we've seen gold, for example, starting to get some support again after the sell-off we had earlier in the year. So I think the broader debasement narrative, which is that rates are going up and dollar is coming off because the market is questioning the kind of safety of the U.S. asset. Gold is behaving as a clear decorrelated asset and as a place to hide for the time being.
1: How much credence do you give to the debasement trade theory? Because there's lots of opinions out there about whether or not it is actually something that's being done, essentially.
3: Look, I think we have to be taking that with a pinch of salt, because firstly, the kind of fiscal dominance is not specific to the U.S. And actually, if you look at, you know, bond markets across the world, you know, the performance is far worse in UK or Germany or even Japan than it is in the U.S. So the kind of bond pressure is not specific to the U.S. You are seeing fiscal indiscipline pretty much everywhere now. And we are still seeing a pretty strong resilience of the U.S. equity market, right? So 1 year ago, after this tariff shock, we had a broad-based exodus from U.S. market. Dollar was down, rates went up, and U.S. equity market was down. So far, I think the main expression of this debasement is with a weaker dollar, which we've seen over the last couple of weeks, even though the equity market is holding up. So I think it's a pretty contained so far debasement trade, with dollar, I think, the main expression of that. But as long as the equity market is holding up, I think that should still keep some degree of capital flows going to the US.
2: I don't envy you trying to keep your eye on the equity market with so many other variables going around at the moment. I mean, there are some countries with some pretty large deficits to pluck. I mean, we've mentioned them a few times in this conversation, the UK, France, even the USA. Do you worry some of the bigger profit makers, the AI, banks, some of the oil majors, are about to see a tax bill?
3: Look, that I think the question around how do you, you know, close your deficit or narrow your deficit won't go away. And I don't think any politician in the world is going to be elected by, you know, pitching or running on an austerity platform. So if you think it's very, very hard to cut or stop spending money, you have to find a way out to raise money, to raise revenues. And here, of course, fiscal pressure, taxation will be a theme. And look, in the case of France, for example, you know, we are just entering the budget negotiation, and we expect the increase or the temporary tax increase that got announced 2 years ago to be announced, to be kind of maintained, basically. So it's less temporary, that tax increase that we are seeing. There will be a lot of focus, obviously, on the auto budget in the UK as well, with some degree of fiscal tattooing and increased taxes to be expected. And then I think the market is very much focused on the midterm election in the US. And of course, if we see a Democratic sweep, that could come with some concern about fiscal tightening and increased taxation as well.
1: Do you think there will be a budget agreed in France this year? There's some talk of they're not actually being able to get one done at all.
3: Look, I think it's going to be bumpy, but in my view, the main parties are very much trying to focus on being in good shape or good order again ahead of the election next year. So I don't think anyone has a very strong incentive in creating a massive chaos now. So I would expect a bumpy ride as always, but ultimately, I don't think this is going to be the same drama as you had in the last 2 years. All the attention will be on the election. And at the end of the day, this budget will probably be corrected amended after the election next year. So I don't think it's going to be a disaster, but of course we're going to see a lot of noise and volatility around that.
1: Okay, Emmanuel, great to have you with us. Emmanuel Coe there, Head of European Equity Strategy at Barclays. Great to have you in studio this morning on a day when we are watching not only what's moving on equity markets, but of course the movement in the Japanese yen in particular, 9/10 stronger against the US dollar now, so paring some of its earlier gains after we had that headline that officials are leaning towards a 25 basis point hike after at its next meeting on the 18th of this month. So dampening down some of the speculation that there could be an outsized hike at the BOJ as well. Coming up next on Bloomberg Daybreak Europe, we'll check in on the stocks on the move with Louise Moon. 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
4: Whatever the kids are into, reading makes it come alive.

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1: 8:53 in London. Good morning. I'm Stephen Carroll. On the markets, the Japanese yen 1% stronger against the US dollar, 157.15. So we are watching this as our latest reporting says that BOJ officials are favouring a quarter point hike at their next meeting. That's helped to limit some of the strength, although still significantly stronger on the day for the Japanese currency. Looking at bond markets, drop in energy prices is helping to take some of the pressure off global bonds. 10-year gilt yields down 3 basis points. 10-year German bund yield down a basis point. But again, those moves are moderating versus what we saw earlier on in the session as the drop in oil prices has scaled back as well. Brent crude is back up over $95 a barrel, down 0.6% on the day. Natural gas on the Dutch TTF benchmark down by 1.1% to €72.83 a megawatt hour. In terms of equity markets, pretty quiet in terms of the headline moves. Stock 600 is flat. The CAC 40 in Paris down by 0.4%, slightly weaker for the FTSE 100 and for the DAX as well. And looking towards Wall Street, S&P E-mini futures and NASDAQ futures are both up by a 0.1%. That is your Bloomberg Radio Business Flash.
2: Let's take a look at some stocks on the move today here in Europe. I'm James Wilcock with Stephen Carroll, and we are joined by Bloomberg's breaking news editor, Louise Moon. Louise, first up, Crest Nicholson, another crestfallen UK home builder.
3: Indeed, shares hit a record low this morning, so fell about 14%, before they had expected for the full year to record profits of up to about £10 million. This morning they've reversed that and they now expect

0: Upgraded their guidance for completions. So it was up to 1,500 homes. It's now 1,400 homes. So by about 100 homes, they've cut that. And they already cut their guidance in July and April. Obviously, this is all on the back of this subdued housing market that we've been seeing for a while. So weak demand on the back of affordability, falling sales prices, higher building costs. So all these house builders having to contend with all of that. And Crest Nicholson is quite a stark example this morning. They also warned separately that their talks with their lenders on borrowing terms for their refinancing talks, they're taking longer than expected. So a whole host of headwinds, and analysts are noting that and saying, you know, it's, given all of that and given the wider market, it's unsurprising, obviously, that the share price is very weak this morning.
1: Yeah, indeed. So that's Crest Nicholson in the UK. Let's go to France next, and Swatec, the semiconductor materials firm, their shares on the rise this morning.
0: Yeah, they've lifted their second quarter revenue guidance. That was after market close yesterday. They cited accelerated demand for one of their kind of specialised engineered platforms. And so shares rising up 13%. Analysts saying it's a clear positive. It's confirming their position in the supply chain. That should also build confidence through to their full year outlook as well. They are saying that consensus already captures quite a lot of that growth within that specific platform and that unit. So they're not expecting material upgrades, but it's a positive. And shares, as I say, up about 13% this morning.
2: And Deutsche Telekom are moving this morning on a Bloomberg exclusive. What's going on?
0: Yes, so we've had a report that Elliott Investment Management, so the activist investor, they've built what's been called a sizable stake. The exact stake is unknown, but it's sizable. And one of the key things that they're pushing for is that they're opposing Deutsche Telekom's potential merger with T-Mobile, which is its American arm that owns a big stake in T-Mobile. It wants it to think about other ways, essentially, to unlock value for shareholders, so things like larger buybacks. Shares are rising on the back of that. Background being that the CEO has been working quite a lot to bring Deutsche Telekom closer to T-Mobile. He wants to create, you know, that would create the world's biggest phone company. Some executives oppose that, so it's already faced some headwinds, and the share rise this morning potentially shows that investors are thinking much the same. So a stake there from Elliott.
1: Okay, Louise, thank you very much for joining us. Our breaking news editor, Louise Moon, joining us with a look at the stocks on the move. And for more conversations like this, you can subscribe to our Stock Movers podcast for the biggest winners and losers in the stock market. It's updated throughout the day and by our teams around the world. You'll find Stock Movers on Apple Podcasts, Spotify, or anywhere that you listen. Now, we've been looking, of course, this hour at some of the big moves on markets, in particular to do with the Japanese yen. So this strengthening, raising again the questions, is could have there been yen intervention? No confirmation that we have that so far. But this is as we're thinking about the next Bank of Japan meeting and what exactly is going to be the path ahead for interest rates.
2: I mean, it's the first week of September, Stephen. It really does feel like everyone's
1: believe.
2: Come, I know, everyone's come back from the summer holidays. And markets are really moving, be it the yen, be it oil prices, European gas. The bond market moves this week have just been astonishing. I mean, look, I'm leaving you for the next day in the very capable hands of Tom McKenzie, where you can dig into some of these big moves, like Ask Led Hill, Bloomberg's Neil Campling. But it's going to be fascinating as we get into sort of the second hour of European trading.
1: So we'll plenty more to come on that in the next hour of Bloomberg Daybreak Europe. James, thanks for being with us as well. I just want to mention one other market mover that we haven't had much of a chance to reflect on this hour, and that is the move in US diesel prices. Retail prices hitting the highest since mid-2022, topping a peak seen during the early stages of the Iran war, to approach a record as well. So $5.78 a gallon on Wednesday. So this is passing that wartime peak that was set in April, according to the American Automobile Association, and that's part of a story we're looking at. Oil prices are a little lower this morning, but still holding on to much of the gains of the past few days. Brent crude currently trading at $95 a barrel. More to come on the markets in the next hour of Bloomberg Daybreak Europe.

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2: This is Bloomberg Daybreak Europe for this Thursday, the 3rd of September from London. Coming up today,
3: all eyes on the yen as the Japanese currency strengthens sharply, while BOJ officials are said to favour a quarter point hike.
2: The fight

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0: Tom, great to have you with us on the markets this morning. The Japanese yen 1% stronger currently against the US dollar. 157 is where that's trading. We are seeing oil prices and gas prices coming down, although off the earlier lows in the sessions, the Brent crude is still over $95 a barrel, down by 0.4% at the moment. Natural gas prices dropping by 1.8% on the Dutch TTF benchmark. The easing of some of those inflationary fears is helping to halt the bond sell-off we've seen over recent days. The 10-year gilt yield in the UK down 3 basis points. 10-year bond yield in Germany a basis point lower. The Stock 600 up by a 0.1%, and looking towards Wall Street, S&P E-mini futures are up by a 0.1%. Nasdaq futures are 0.2% higher. Those are your markets.
1: To the top stories of the day, the yen rising as much as 1.2% at one point during the session against the US dollar this morning. It's currently up 1% at 157. That's as traders reassess the outlook for Japanese interest rates. Bloomberg now understands the Bank of Japan is leaning towards a quarter point hike this month, with inflation risks still skewed higher. Sources tell us officials are also open to faster hikes if needed, raising the prospect of greater monetary policy support for the yen. Traders remain alert to intervention too, particularly around the BOJ meeting and Japan's Silver Week holiday.
0: Renewed fighting between the United States and Iran is raising the risk of a global battle for gas supplies as Europe struggles to refill storage before winter. Bloomberg calculations show that at current prices, European countries would need to spend more than 7 billion euros to reach even their lowest gas storage targets. President Trump said the latest US bombing campaign will likely be short-lived, but Iran has continued to retaliate with fresh missile and drone attacks across the Gulf today. That threatens shipping through the Strait of Hormuz as Europe competes with Asia for scarce winter gas. Stephen Stopchinski leads our energy team in Asia.
3: Europe will be able to get through its winter with inventories. The issue, though, is that the lower inventories go, and as they get drained, that will only increase the price of natural gas in the future, which means that consumers in Europe will have to pay more, and that just results in more inflation.
0: Stephen Stopchinski there. Analysts say that a rush to fill storage now could force European gas prices up by more than a quarter to around 100 euros a megawatt hour. That could reignite inflation, raising the prospect of further interest rate hikes and a painful winter for Europe's economy.
1: Well, this week's jump in global bond yields is tightening the squeeze on Britain's public finances. Bloomberg Economics says that the UK is being hit harder than its peers, with its models pointing to growing investor anxiety over next month's budget. It estimates the rise in borrowing costs has already cut the government's fiscal headroom in half. At his first Prime Minister's questions, Andy Burnham declined to rule out tax rises or further borrowing.
4: We are taking the action needed to get debt down. This will be a government grounded in fiscal responsibility. It will stick to the fiscal rules, but at the same time, we will help reduce cost of living pressure on our constituents. And that's the approach that we will take. And that's the one I would suggest to the party opposite they should follow too.
1: Paying for Burnham's cost of living pledges now falls to Chancellor John Healey. Bloomberg understands Healey will set out his plans to drive economic growth in a major speech next Monday.
0: The Dutch Central Bank has shifted about $12 billion worth of gold from the US to Canada, US and Canada to London, as it strengthens its crisis preparation. London now holds almost a third of Dutch gold reserves, up from about 18%. The bank says bullion held there can be traded or mobilised more quickly through the world's most liquid gold market. The shift follows scrutiny across Europe over where national gold reserves should be stored.
1: Broadcom is predicting a surge in AI chip sales over the next 2 years. The bullish outlook is renewing optimism it can challenge NVIDIA's dominance of the market. CEO Hock Tan says chip revenue will double to about $115 billion US dollars in 2027. and double again the following year. Here's Bloomberg Intelligence senior semiconductor analyst Kunjun Shabani.
5: More than that, was this is the first time ever where they laid out clearly their top four XPU customers, Google, OpenAI, Meta, and Anthropic, gigawatts that they're going to deploy for each 27 and 28 in detail. This is something the company has not done in the past. Again, speaks to sort of the pressure that the company is facing around visibility of these concentrated programs and the angst that is amongst investors about demand continuing in 2028.
1: Shabani sounded a note of caution over Broadcom's lukewarm fourth quarter forecast, but he says investors were more impressed by the chipmaker's longer-term outlook.
0: London's notoriously tricky streets are getting a new kind of cab from this morning. Uber and the British AI startup Wave are launching the capital's first commercial robo-taxi service. Bloomberg's Tiwa Adebayo has more.
6: Starting today, a fleet of autonomous driving cars will be deployed across the UK's capital, marking AI startup Wave's first ever commercial public service. Passengers who order a ride through Uber may be offered a trip in one of the 15 Wave-powered robo-taxis for the same price as a regular journey to anywhere in the city except the airport. For now, trained safety drivers with Transport for London licenses will sit behind the wheel and take control if needed, as the company works to build trust in the technology and secure additional approvals. But in the future, Wave CEO Alex Kendall says he expects its partnership with Uber to provide thousands of rides per week. In London, Tiwa Adebayo, Bloomberg Radio.
1: Those are your top stories on the markets. The European Stoxx 600 is currently up 0.2%. So far, snapping 3 days of declines. A little bit more positive in terms of the sentiment they're seeing across the equity markets. Modest, but the upside is there, up 0.2%. On Wall Street, S&P E-mini futures are pointing to gains as well of 0.2%. And the 10-year Treasury yield is currently down 2 basis points at 4.75. So there's a bit of stability in the bond markets after the sell-off that we've seen in recent days.
0: Yeah, we're going to get into that in just a moment, but we also, of course, had that dramatic move in the yen, again weakening further, or strengthening further now, 1.1% stronger against the US dollar. So the moves that we had on the back of our reporting around the BOJ favouring a quarter point hike at the next meeting, the effect of that appears to be wearing off. We've got the yen back below 157. Let's discuss with our FX and rates reporter Alice Gladhill, who joins us in studio for more. Alice, what should we be reading into these dramatic moves we're seeing on the yen?
7: Morning. Yeah, the yen is very much back in the spotlight this week. So, of course, the background is that it's this incredibly weak currency. It's sunk to multi-decade lows against the dollar. And on a number of occasions this year, we've seen Japanese and US officials step in several times to try and prop it up. So that's the background. Yesterday, we saw just over a 1% jump in the yen versus the dollar. And immediately that triggered all these questions. Like, is this intervention?
0: Excitement.
7: Is this...
0: Everyone all of a sudden very activated.
7: Yeah, exactly. We just all took our eyes off bond yields for a second. Or is this a rate check, which is kind of a precursor where officials contact banks and check on exchange rates? It's kind of it's a signalling tool. It's sort of part of that intervention toolkit. And then, of course, the yen is up again more than 1% again today. Our reporting suggests there hasn't been any intervention this time. I think it's worth bearing in mind that typically you'd see much bigger moves, like a much bigger jump in the yen than we're seeing this time. But traders really do care about this. They really care if intervention is happening or not. Obviously, if you're short the yen, if you're betting against the yen, you're going to get hit if authorities kind of step in and the yen jumps. So markets are pretty jumpy. I think there are a few reasons to be slightly more bullish the yen right now. So there's been some speculation this week that the Bank of Japan could hike either more quickly or in crucially bigger increments than expected. So more than a quarter of a percentage points to 25 basis points. Having said that, as you mentioned in the introduction, there's a story out from Bloomberg in the last hour or so that says actually no, they're thinking about doing a quarter point move, but they'll have this sort of flexible pace. So we did see the yen come off a little bit. It did pair some of its gains. I guess the one other thing to note that's been interesting this week was a story on the terminal about this unusual August meeting of Japan's government pension investment fund. It's this mega fund, it's huge, kind of where it invests really matters, and there was sort of an unscheduled meeting last month where they talked about potentially moving more cash back into domestic bonds. That could be a massive support for the yen as well. So, yeah, very much the yen
0: is
7: very
0: much. There's an awful lot going on, I think, is the short answer.
7: I know, it is exciting. It's an exciting week. We've obviously got the BOJ meeting coming up later this month. I think the yen is very much not out of the woods, but it's certainly been a focus of people this week.
1: There's also been a focus on the sell-off in bonds, obviously, the bond route that we've seen in recent days. A little bit of stability today. So yields down broadly across European sovereign debt, and you're seeing that in gilts as well, with yields down about 4 basis points across the curve. Is that the end of it then, Alice? Is the bond route, is the bond sell-off come to a
0: close?
1: Or is this all down to slightly lower oil prices, which is all down to one comment from a President Trump?
7: Yeah, I think you've hit the nail on the head there, Tom. I think bonds are stabilising today just because we've seen a little bit of a stabilisation in energy prices. That's been sort of rising gas, rising oil prices has been really what's been fueling the latest leg higher in yields this week, at least. But it's very hard to see what can drive yields meaningfully lower from current levels if you think about the reasons why they've been moving higher. So there's a sort of mix of good and bad reasons. So the good reason is that growth is actually okay. It's pretty resilient, even here in Europe, where people can quite often be quite downbeat. So risk assets are outperforming. People want to have money in equities, like kind of why would you be buying bonds at this point? Their haven properties aren't what they were. And then on the bad news side, there are obviously fiscal issues. We've talked about this at length many times. Sovereigns have too much debt. They're issuing too much debt. They can't get it down. You've now got really heavy supply from the corporate sector, from the hyperscalers as well. So it's pretty hard to see what can bring yields significantly lower here. I think there's two obvious reasons, I guess. One would be a severe growth slowdown, which doesn't seem very likely at the moment. And the other one is governments tackling these deficits convincingly. Again, doesn't seem all that likely.
0: Yeah, and I mean, how much do we need to be thinking about this in the context of all of the countries preparing their budgets in the next couple of months? We've talked about the latest Bloomberg Economics estimates around the UK and what, higher borrowing costs. We're seeing servicing this debt getting more and more expensive for governments too.
7: Yeah, it's really tricky timing, I think. So as you say, we're heading into budget season. I mean, here in the UK, we've got the UK budget coming up, the first one under our new Prime Minister. And yeah, we've had coverage out this week talking about how the increase in yields in the UK impacts that fiscal headroom you have, so the sort of space for manoeuvre, I suppose, that the government has in terms of its borrowing and spending. So that's this rise in yields, even though I would say in the UK it's been driven higher with this big global move. I don't know if we can necessarily pin it on sort of specific UK news over the past couple of weeks, but we saw Burnham got a grilling at Prime Minister's Question Time yesterday. It's tricky timing, and I think we can expect to see more volatility in bonds around budget season.
1: Okay, Bloomberg's FX and rates reporter Alice Gledhill. Alice, thank you very much indeed.
0: Well, let's turn to technology next. Broadcom predicting a surge in AI chip sales over the next 2 years. That bullish outlook, renewing optimism it can challenge NVIDIA's dominance of the market. Joining us now with more on what to expect from the sector, Bloomberg's senior equity strategist Neil Campling. And Neil, good to have you back with us. Just looking at Broadcom shares in pre-market, down about 2% this morning. I mean, is that a reflection of really, no matter how bullish you are, somebody's going to be disappointed these days?
8: Good morning. I think part of the stock price reaction is because the near-term outlook is kind of constrained, if you like, whereas they were talking more about the long-term bullish outlooks. And investors are focused on the here and now in terms of that guide. And there were some points within the call which pointed to bottlenecks that they are facing in the short term, particularly around optical parts, which are part of a key part of the AI supply chain in terms of that build out. So I think that's why a little bit of caution in the short term on the stock. But Hocktown was incredibly bullish on those long term goals last night.
1: Now, what kind of funding commitments would be needed to reach that 2 year goal that Broadcom has outlined?
8: Yeah, like the 2 year goal, those customs chips doubling next year and doubling again at the year after. I think the funding commitments for themselves is fine in terms of their own kind of their own capex and cash flow, but it's about the customers, because they're talking about Google, their largest customer today, becoming the third largest customer because OpenAI will become the biggest. And then, OpenAI will become the second biggest. And Anthropic is going to become the biggest customer. And it's about how they're going to get their funding, because they are the ones who are committing huge amounts in that build out. So they're going to need the funding requirements for this to be able to then pay the bills, which Broadcom will be charging them to get these new chips. And so that comes back to the age-old question is, will we next week after the Labor Day holiday get Anthropic's filing for the IPO? I think the answer is probably yes, but we'll find out in the next few days.
0: And in terms of what sort of catalyst that could provide for this trade as well, I mean, how important is that expected IPO going to be for this sector?
8: I think it's essential, to be honest. I think it's essential in terms of they are spending aggressively to build out that AI ecosystem. There's a lot of hope and expectation around this being probably, I think, the most anticipated IPO of the year, more so than SpaceX, and they are the fastest growing. And it does feel that we need the IPO to then raise that capital to then underpin all of the AI spending that's going on, whether that's in the credit markets, the debt markets, bonds, the cash flow being spent by the hyperscalers on CapEx. It's critical.
0: Okay, Neil, great to have you with us. Thanks very much for your time. Neil Campling there, Bloomberg Senior Strategist, as we are looking at those Broadcom shares, as I mentioned, lower in pre-market in the US. But again, another interesting insight when it comes to where the different players in this market are competing with each other. Because, I mean, sometimes when we think about NVIDIA, there's sort of a sense that, you know, no matter how much anyone else does, they're never going to get anywhere near them. But this is perhaps giving some sort of an insight of where exactly other big players are feeling in this market.
1: The market is so huge that there is space for other players, even as NVIDIA continues that dominance. It's worth noting that in the European space, one big move is coming through from Soitec over in France, almost 14% pop to the share price there. And this is a company that is focused on optics around the chip space and substrates on wafers, and they've upgraded their guidance.
0: That's what I understand.
1: But they sell stuff into the chip making process, and they've upgraded their guidance and see about 50% year-on-year growth, and that's led to a big rally for that stock over in France.
0: Yeah, not too bad at all in terms of growth forecasting there. But Tom, with your tech hat on, by the way, with the robotaxi launch in London today, have you been in one of these?
1: I have, yes.
0: And
1: it's quite impressive. And I think what's interesting
0: not
1: is
0: scary.
1: This is a... No, I don't find them scary. Okay. I think, you know, look...
0: I know people in the US are rolling their eyes at us talking about this now, but still.
1: Two things. There's a real question about what it does to the taxi driver commissions and fees and take home. That's real. That is real. But it's also real that there are thousands of deaths on the roads every year. Mm-hmm. And Waymos and Waves could end up being a lot safer. Wave is going head-to-head with Waymo, Alphabet's Waymo, in London. And Wave is a UK tech company. So it's interesting times.
0: One to watch. I'll be looking out for them in the streets of London while I'm here. Coming up next on Bloomberg Daybreak Europe, our interview with the U.S. Commerce Secretary Howard Lutnick. 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

0: This morning's sports news, here's David Garrett.
1: Celtic easily made it 4 wins from 4 in the Scottish Premiership as they beat Aberdeen 3-0 at Parkhead, all the goals coming in the first half. Lawrence Shankland netted twice for Rangers as they beat Falkirk 2-1. Boss Derek McInnes was in the stands, serving the first of a two-match touchline ban and gave his team credit for toughing it out.
2: It's all about winning games, and hopefully now we can move on to Saturday. Another home game, two home games now for us to look forward to. The window will be closed when we come into that game, and I think that for all the reasons we spoke about earlier, look, that'll be a godsend for me and for everybody else here.
1: Second place St Mirren, 1-1-0 at bottom club Kilmarnock. Motherwell had a 3-0 success over Dundee United. St Johnston drew 1-1 at Dundee. The Edinburgh Derby is the only match tonight with Hibs hosting Hearts. Charlton missed the chance to make it 4 wins out of 4, but they got a 1-1 draw at West Brom and are third in the Championship. QPR are second behind Swansea after winning 2-1 against Cardiff. Wrexham were impressive 3-0 winners at Millwall. There was a 1-1 draw between Burnley and Middlesbrough, whose manager Kim Hellberg thought it was a good performance, although they let the lead slip.
3: When you go away from always, well, you're not that at your best always, but I think over 90 minutes this was our best performance over 90 minutes against a good side away from home. Again, a little bit disappointed that we, from that performance, don't win the game.
1: Katie Porter is out of the US Open tennis after losing to 7th seed Karolina Muchova. The British player got only one game, losing 6-1, 6-love in the second round. And captain Mario Itoje admits he was shocked to be rested for England's Rugby Nations Championship during the summer. The skipper says he benefited, though, from literally turning off from the sport, only watching the matches at a later date.
0: In today's weather forecast, a fine day with some cloud, but also very warm spells of sunshine. Highest temperatures of 27 degrees in London.
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5: Good morning, happy Thursday. It's 9.53 here in the City of London. European stocks are actually now on the front foot. It's been a bit of a choppy session over in Asia and a similar picture here in Europe. But across the benchmark, you're seeing gains of 0.2%. Here in the UK, the FTSE 100 is up just 8 points at 10,764. So that's the broad picture across equities. As we look at the US futures picture as well, pointing to some modest gains when US markets open later. Currently, the S&P E-minis are pointing higher by 0.1%. It was a decent session for Wall Street overnight, and Europe has now, as things stand, snapped 3 days of losses with some upside coming through as things stand. The dollar is down 0.3%. The Japanese yen is soaring 1.3%. The yen is in focus again, 156 for the Japanese currency. Some strength coming through as many in the markets with the foreign exchange space are focused on potential intervention from Japanese officials. In the bond markets, given the sell-off that we've seen in the earlier part of the week, we are seeing a bit of stability now. So stabilisation, and that'll prove some relief for chancellors and treasurers across the Eurozone. And here in the UK, yields are down between 4 basis points, 3 and 4 basis points. So some modest relief with some money moving back into bonds and those yields coming down. In the oil markets, Brent is at $95 a barrel. It's now up 0.1%. WTI is at $91.14. And gold is back above $4,400 per troy ounce. The yellow metal is up strongly in the session, up 1.2%. That is a check of your markets at 9.54.
0: Tom, thank you very much. Let's take a look at some stocks on the move today in Europe. I'm Stephen Carroll with Tom McKenzie, and we're joined by Bloomberg's breaking news editor, Louise Moon. Louise, good morning. Let's start with Deutsche Telekom. Their shares higher this morning. Some Bloomberg reporting.
6: Yeah, we've had a story that Elliott Investment Management, the activist investor, has built a sizable stake. So the exact stake isn't known, but it's sizable. And what they're really pushing for, the main thing, is that they are opposing a potential merger.

0: 5 a.m. in New York City, 10 a.m. in London. Good morning, I'm Bonnie Quinn with your Bloomberg Brief. Let's get you set up for the day. The yen strengthening substantially this morning with intervention risk on traders' minds. The BOJ also said to be leaning towards a 25 basis point rate hike. Retail diesel prices reach a four-year high in the U.S. as prolonged wars strain global supplies. And Broadcom shares lower despite seeing a surge in AI chip sales over the next 2 years. All right, let's get a check on these markets around the world. We'll begin in Hong Kong with the latest from Asia with Winnie Su. Winnie.
1: Yeah, good morning, Bonnie. What a dramatic move in the Japanese yen in just the past 24 hours. Now we are seeing the yen extending gains to about 1.4% today, trading around the 156.5 level against the dollar. Now we did see a little bit

0: of a weakening in the past hour when we've heard from that the Bank of Japan is leaning towards a quarter basis point hike. However, the strengthening path for the Bank of Japan, for the yen, is still quite obvious in the past few hours, especially after what we saw overnight in the U.S. trading session. Now, we don't exactly know what triggered that spike, whether it was an intervention or potentially a rate check. But what we know for sure is that investors are now betting for a bigger rate hike to come. And also they are on very high, they are watching for a very high risk of further intervention. Now, flip aboard, we also take a look at the broader Asia market. MSCI Asia here up about 0.7%, supported by a weaker U.S. dollar. And also we are seeing financial stocks leading gains today as investors continue to bet central banks in Japan and also South Korea to continue to raise rates. Now, we did have the JGB bond auction, 30-year bond auction, seeing pretty solid demand today, and that is also driving the yields further down.
1: All right, Winnie, a lot going on. Winnie Su in Hong Kong. Now let's get to London for a look at the European session. Here's Justina Lee. Justina.
2: Good morning, Vani. Now, we're broadly seeing stabilization across global markets after Treasury yields and bond prices both seized their gains. And now we're seeing here, for instance, the Stocks Europe 600 up a teeny bit. And of course, more notably, you know, especially with gilt yields being especially reactive these days, the short end UK bond yields are down 4 basis points. Now, especially an especially interesting mover in European markets today is Deutsche Telekom, up quite a bit after Bloomberg reported that Elliott has built up a sizable stake in the company and that it's opposed to the proposed merger with its American arm T-Mobile US. But kind of in terms of macro moves, if you flip the board here, we go on some interesting data points about the Swiss economy today, with the CPI exceeding all analysts' expectations and also the GDP beating estimates. And now all of this is kind of in line with what the Swiss Central Bank has expected. But we can see here a big move strengthening in the Swiss franc against the euro after a period of depreciation, as traders start to think about whether we're actually going to get potentially a rate hike a little bit earlier than expected here.
1: Currency markets just fascinating at the moment. Justina Lee, thank you for that. Here in the U.S., we saw buyers step in yesterday after 3 days of declines for the S&P 500. It looks like that action might continue today. It's been almost 30 sessions now where we haven't seen a drawdown of 1% or more for the S&P 500. Bear in mind, though, it's very low volumes. We're still trading like it's the end of summer, and it is. And this week should be no different. Russell 2000 lagging just a little bit. And of course, Broadcom may weigh on markets today. Although that said, the drop immediately after the results came out was much more significant than later on in the aftermarket session. Let's take a look at yields. We're down about 3 basis points across the curve from where we were at this time yesterday. Pretty much unchanged in the Asian session, though. Still elevated, this two-year yield at 4.36 and change. And that 30-year yield very closely hewing to that 5.25 mark, that 10-year yield off its highs by about 3 basis points as well that we saw yesterday. I do want to point to gold as well, back above $4,400 an ounce. And crude oil, also a major driver for this market, although it's not seeing the correlation with yields today because it is higher. We're above $91 a barrel now on New York crude and above $95 a barrel on Brent. Gold as well, interesting because the Dutch National Bank yesterday was reported to have taken some of its stores of gold out of the United States, following on from France doing that last year. We'll be speaking about that a little later on in the program. Coming up, we'll also speak about the bond route retreating slightly as decade-high yields attracted investors, with Seema Shah of Principal Asset Management. The yen strengthening aggressively then in the last 24 hours. It looked like it might start reversing that move just a little while ago, but then it resumed its strengthening the gains. Seeing that slight pullback after the BOJ was said to be leaning towards raising rates by just, quote unquote, a quarter point this month. Perhaps traders have been expecting maybe a more aggressive move on the part of the BOJ immediately. Let's bring in Bloomberg's Venn Ram for more. So, Venn, a lot going on with the yen today. What is this strengthening attributable to? Did we see intervention? Will we find that out later on?
3: I don't think it was intervention, Bonnie, from the looks of it. I think there's been a confluence of factors. One of it is the confirmation that you mentioned of that sources-based story that the Bank of Japan is indeed willing to raise rates by a quarter percentage point this month. But more than that, there have been other drivers as well. One of them is a successful bond auction of the 30-year. The 30-year has been the litmus test for the markets because it shows really appetite for Japanese bonds over a long stretch of time. And that successful auction set up very positive conducive backdrop for yens. And then there is this GPIF report doing the rounds that the GPIF is thinking of reallocating investments more towards domestic bonds sooner rather than later, because they apparently met in August and that is unusual. So it's been a confluence of factors and it's a lot of short covering of the yen, which is why we have seen the move being as strong as it is this morning.
1: This idea that we'll get a quarter point hike this month, is it a disappointment? Were traders hoping for a 50 basis point hike? And then what if the Bank of Japan signals that it might hike again before 6 months are up? Would that be enough?
3: I think the quarter point is not a surprise at all, Vonnie, because if you look at the July voting pattern, only one member voted for a 25 basis point hike. The rest of them all held rates. So after having voted to hold rates, they wouldn't be expected to vote within a couple of months for a 50 basis point hike. So that was never in the market's expectations. Of course, Takata spoke, policy hawk spoke about the need for a move bigger than 25 basis points, but that wasn't happening right from the get-go. And as for the Bank of Japan signaling its willingness to move quicker, yes, that would be a sufficient enough move from the Bank of Japan to signal urgency, and that'll hoist up the yen. But I doubt they're going to signal that they're willing to move at a quicker pace. It won't come. They won't explicitly mention that. All they will do is admit that they're willing to go quicker if there is a need. So there will be a lot of conditionals attached to it. So I don't think that is what the market is going to get on when they meet later this month.
1: Yeah, they won't want to box themselves in, particularly if the yen stays around these levels below 157 right now. Then can I ask you about this story that the Dutch National Bank has taken some gold out of the United States? It sold some more so that it could buy bullion in London. Is this an actual debasement move that's important, or is it really just symbolic? Was it the Dutch National Bank signaling to the US, you know, we don't have as much trust in you as we once did?
3: Yeah, I think that exactly you nailed it there. I think it's about the trust in the U.S. financial system at a time when, you know, you've got increasingly the White House dictating terms and conditions, and that is not really the kind of direction that they want to see global policymakers. And, you know, we've had this instance with Russia not being able to use the reserves as they needed to when they wanted to for whatever reasons. So I think that, you know, it goes back to the factor where, you know, there's a lack of trust in U.S. policymaking, and that's what it shows, the move to London.
1: Yeah. All right, Ben, thank you so much. Bloomberg's Ben Ram there from our MLive team. Attacks ongoing in the Middle East. Meanwhile, Iran claiming that it targeted U.S. bases in the UAE and Kuwait. That's according to IRNA. This after President Trump said the renewed strikes on Iran should be short-lived. Joining us from Dubai is Bloomberg's Abir Abu Omar. How significant is this deterioration, Abir?
4: Good morning, Vani. Quite significant, of course, if you factor in the fact that those are the first military strikes that we're seeing in the region after more than a month of relative calm in the wider region, of course, starting with the U.S. attacking Iran earlier in the week after President Trump said that they were attempting to put mines in the Strait of Hormuz. Iran, as you have mentioned, retaliating by hitting countries in the region. Until the early hours of the morning here in Dubai, we have heard about attacks in neighboring Kuwait yesterday. Iran was attacking Jordan. 10 ballistic missiles had been intercepted over the skies there. The UAE, Bahrain also attacked. So quite an escalation, although a little contained if you compare it to what we had seen back in March at the peak of this war. And this is essentially what traders are looking at when it comes to energy prices, wider energy prices. Of course, you're seeing a little bit of escalation there. But then again, it is a contained escalation in the region. And then, of course, President Trump's latest remarks suggest that this will be short-lived. And then the Iranian response said essentially that after the U.S. aggression, especially against what Iran claims to be attacks against civilians, that the response is going to be harsh.
1: Abir, can I ask you about these comments? Xi Jinping basically saying the quiet part out loud in Egypt. He called on Middle Eastern nations to put some more effort into reshaping their security architecture so that they would be the masters of their own affairs. Now, it's no secret that China has been investing in many, many Middle Eastern and African countries. What would this mean? Are Middle Eastern leaders listening, taking this seriously?
4: It's a good question, Vani. And that comment that you just have mentioned, the security architecture in the Middle East was widely seen as possibly a jab at the United States. Now, the Xi Jinping visit to Egypt is the first in about a decade. He, of course, met with his counterpart, Abdel Fattah al-Sisi. And this is a trip that takes place a couple of weeks or so ahead of his planned trip to Washington. He also mentioned some things about the Middle Eastern countries having to be or becoming masters of their own destiny when it comes to how things are done here in the region. And so, first of all, the timing of the visit is quite interesting to the most populous country here in the Arab world. And the reasons behind it are also quite interesting. And again, you've mentioned that China has been an investor in the region, and countries in the region are definitely interested in wider Asia and China investments. And so quite interesting when it comes to the whole sort of relationship between the U.S., China, and these countries here in the region.
1: Abir, thank you so much. That is Abir Abu Omar in Dubai. Ongoing wars straining global fuel supplies. U.S. retail diesel hitting a four-year high and very much about to hit that record, possibly by Monday, pushing the average pump price once again right now to $5.69 per gallon. Bloomberg's Anthony DiPaolo joins us now for more. Anthony, we've been focused on products, and that's where the real stress has been, but it looks like with Brent, the current run contract above 96, that we're now really at records again when it comes to many of these products, particularly gasoline, diesel, European natural gas, and so on. How difficult is it going to be in the months to come?
5: Good morning. It is a problem because we've been talking for months now about how the Strait of Hormuz is still partially blocked, and that's reduced the amount of crude getting out. And so that's taken the ability of refiners to produce crude, that's taken that out of the market. So we've really got this dearth of products like diesel, like jet fuel in the market, particularly in markets like Europe. And the Gulf is also a big producer of those kind of products. They have revamped their refineries over the last several years to produce diesel, to produce jet fuel, specifically for that European market. We're seeing the knock-on effects of that in the U.S., as you mentioned, with those rising prices, because there's a huge Atlantic Basin market where the U.S. can sell into and supply into Europe. So that is really stressed in part by the lack of the Gulf refineries being able to sell into the market, as well as the situation in Russia. There we've got sanctions, so Europe's buying ever less and less of energy from them, and the attacks on Russian refineries has also really reduced the supply in the market. So when that Russian diesel supply doesn't go to markets elsewhere in the world, not to Europe because of the sanctions, when it doesn't go elsewhere in the world, the European market has to pull those other barrels into the market. So we've got real strain across the complex. So we've seen margins for refining diesel skyrocket, tripling since the start of the war, whereas we've seen the crude prices, as you mentioned, around 95 now, so high, but not near those levels where we've seen early in the war, not near those highs, and not getting close to, but not really exceeding that very important $100 level. So we've got kind of a double-tracked impact in the market here from the exports of crude versus products, Vani.
1: And just briefly, Anthony, we're seeing flows shift around the globe again. So China and India buying up huge amounts of what is available in the Middle Eastern market in terms of crude. How will flows shift over the coming months in order to get supply to those who need it? I mean, can the U.S. sell natural gas to Europe, for example, and where does that leave inventories?
5: I mean, China's already been the big swing factor in this whole crisis because they slashed their imports. They cut their domestic demand for crude, which has really helped alleviate a lot of the pressure on the market. Now, as producers in the Gulf are selling and getting their crude increasingly out of the Gulf, but still at levels below the pre-war, China is really the market where they're competing to get into. China has been buying those discounts discounted Iranian barrels, which are getting fewer and fewer as Iran can't export. So they're pulling in some of those barrels from the Russian Far East. The Russian Far East has been a supplier into Asia into recent years. And so China will go wherever they can as they're deciding to ramp up some of those purchases. So that's an area of competition that's going to keep the market tight. We will continue to see those flows as traders and as buyers optimize getting oil from around the globe, where they can get it and how they can get it safely. So that's what we'll continue to see, Vani.
1: Anthony, thank you so much. That is Anthony DiPaola in Dubai. Now, two other top stories trending on the terminal this morning. The lack of a joint communique at the G20 gathering is said to have come down to one phrase, non-market. According to sources, China objected to the term in language addressing trade imbalances. Officials viewed it as a veiled attack on state-owned companies. Hedge fund Exodus Point is expanding its footprint in Asia. According to sources, the firm founded by Michael Gelband is looking to add headcount in the region by nearly 80% this year. Exodus Point declined to comment. UBS facing renewed U.S. pressure over Credit Suisse's handling of Nazi-linked accounts. Senate Judiciary Committee Chair Charles Grassley demanding answers, saying the bank's previous responses did not fully address the committee's concerns. UBS declined to comment. This is Bloomberg.
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0: Broadcom lower in pre-market trading after its guidance for the fourth quarter failed to meet pretty lofty expectations. Over the next 2 years, though, the firm sees a surge in AI chip sales. With us to break down all of the data is Bloomberg's Neil Campling. So, Neil, riddle me this. How does guidance come in light when it's seeing a surge for 2 years forthcoming?
1: Yeah, so it's about the short term. There are bottlenecks in the supply chain. So actually, the critical bottleneck that they talked about on the call is in the optical layer. So that's where the bottleneck is, which is restricting some of the growth that will be coming through otherwise. But clearly, viewing it, the fact that they got these massive orders for the custom chips, suggesting that the growth rate will then double and double again over the course of the following two fiscal years. It's primarily coming through from, of course, the fact that the biggest customer for these TPUs in 2 years' time is due to be Anthropic. The second biggest, OpenAI, which remarkably means that the biggest customer for those chips today, Google, then becomes the third biggest customer when we're looking out to fiscal 28. So a big shift in who's driving that growth on the longer term basis.
0: Yes, it is. And that stood out to me too. It's not often you hear a company this big say, we have six customers and four of them are just going to be huge. I want to ask you about Snowflake, because that was also a surprise. They also brought on a lot of customers, particularly with their coding assistant, Coco. What are we missing, and what does it mean for Databricks, their rival, when it finally goes public, if it does?
1: I suppose what's really good for Snowflake itself is what we're seeing here is the real world usage of AI in the tool set. So Snowflake is basically putting the tools on the AI where it's used in the data centers. So it's the uses of those. You're seeing mass adoption by thousands of clients. So it's actually really good news that you're seeing the AI adoption coming through in terms of the uptake in demand from a whole range of customers. In contrast to what you just said, Bonnie, what we're seeing with Broadcom is a very small customer base. In the real world application layer, you're seeing thousands of customers using the AI tools.
0: And it's monetization finally. Neil, we have to leave it there, but thank you so much. That is Neil Campling there for us. Coming up, Secretary Hegseth said to be extending Middle East deployments into 2027. Your front page news is next. This is Bloomberg.
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1: This is Bloomberg Brief. I'm Bonnie Quinn in New York, and it's time now for your front page news. First up, the Wall Street Journal reporting Defence Secretary Pete Hegseth is quietly extending troop deployments in the Middle East to 2027. The Journal says the deployment of 19 warships, air defence units, fighters, squadrons and paratroopers, straining service members and their families and creating a maintenance backlog. Next up, the Washington Post reporting the Pentagon cut access to classified documents from a secret computer commonly used by defense officials. That's after the Post published a story detailing senior military officers' concerns about the Iran war. And finally, on the front page of the Financial Times, Volkswagen, Tesla, Amazon, all among 170 companies that have named businesses blacklisted by Western authorities as potentially present in their supply chains. And that's your front page news. Let's take a look at the markets as we head into the Thursday session. It is still pre-Labor Day weekend, so volumes are very low, but we are seeing a second day potentially of gains after 3 days of declines. It's been almost 30 days now where we hadn't seen a decline of 1% or more for the S&P. Brent crude still around $96 a barrel. Yields pretty much unchanged, down 3 basis points from where we were just a day ago. And then if we take a look at the yen, we have potentially seen at least speculation of intervention, a massive strengthening in the session. All right, we're going to speak with Seema Shah about all this next.
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0: 5:30 a.m. in New York City, 10:30 a.m. in London. Good morning, I'm Bonnie Quinn with your Bloomberg Brief. Let's get you set up for the day. The yen strengthening substantially. Intervention risk on traders' minds. The BOJ is said to be leaning towards a 25 basis point rate hike. Retail diesel prices reaching a four-year high in the U.S. as prolonged wars strain global supplies. And Broadcom shares lower despite seeing a surge in AI chip sales over the next 2 years. Let's take a look at these markets then. Futures off their highs, but still green, at least for S&P futures and NASDAQ 100 futures. This after we had a half percentage point gain for the NASDAQ and S&P yesterday. Traders coming back into the market, perhaps even retail traders after 3 days of declines. Buyers finally stepping in. We have crude, though, still above $91 a barrel on WTI. That's 25 straight days now without a drawdown of more than 1% on the S&P. And crude hasn't been helping. Treasury yields edging lower, too, after a surge to multi-year highs there. Just about 3 basis points from 24 hours ago. Unmoved, really, in the session. And then a fascinating chart on the yen intraday. It's strengthened to 156 and change. No intervention in the data, it looks like, but there's definitely intervention on traders' minds. And we also have a story now that BBVA is saying the Chinese yuan's appeal is growing as an alternative to the yen for carry trades. So that's would be a fascinating development if it were to come to pass. All right, we're getting a headline out of Challenger Grey and Christmas. August job cuts down 38.5%. Once again, Challenger job cuts in August down 38.5%. The total cuts at 52,881. So another green light for the Fed to potentially hold. Here's some stocks we're watching. Broadcom's short-term outlook disappointing investors. That stock down about 3%. It was down a lot more than that after results initially came out. Hewlett-Packard Enterprise down about 3.25% in the pre-market. It fell short of the highest expectations in terms of its sales guidance. Still coming in pretty strong there. Snowflake, though, blowing the street away, up almost 25% in the pre-market. A lot more uptake of its AI assistant, Cocoa. Treasury stable this morning after a sell-off earlier in the week. Seema Shah of Principal weighing in on the impact of higher yields, writing they, quote, may threaten one of the market's key supports, the wave of AI-related capital expenditure. While those AI companies currently appear yield agnostic, if rising financing costs begin to constrain investment spending, an important source of earnings optimism could weaken. Seema is Chief Global Strategist of Principal Asset Management and joins us now. Seema, it does feel like we might be quite a ways from that, and maybe something else could break first. I mean, there's no denting of appetite here, and potentially another $215 billion worth coming to market this month alone.
1: Yeah, Molly, I'd have to agree with you. I mean, it's not something which is concerning us right now. You have seen that these companies, because they're expecting the AI build-out to provide such significant gains for these companies, they're not so worried about the level of yields, even if they move a little bit higher. It's not going to be something which stops them on in their tracks. What it does mean, though, is that issuance is likely to keep coming through. And as long as that is the case, there's going to be a competition for capital, both from government and from companies. And that does keep that upward pressure on yields just persisting for, I think, for the foreseeable future.
0: But all this talk does bring up the question of at what level, you know, are markets signaling real concern, right? And what's the point in Secretary Bessent trying to bring down the 30-year yield by 4 or 5 basis points? Is there any point in that? Does it need to be a lot more, or does the yield need to be a lot higher before more types of intervention come?
1: Yeah, it's a great question, because I think one of the things which was confusing at the time of the intervention is that actually where yields are today is not too concerning. In fact, a lot of people would consider this close to fair value, so not really the level that you would intervene. So we have to see how that's pacing on. But to your point about how the equity market is responding to this level of yields, we're not seeing any real signs of discomfort. And remember that one of the things that we have to look at is what has been driving yields higher. We're not talking about fiscal crisis. That's really key. So we have a number of different factors which are driving yields higher, which can become pressure points. But as of today, it's not something which would really stop markets in their track. As long as we have continued strong earnings growth gains, a constructive macro outlook, we think that equities can continue to at least deliver some modest positive gains, but this just does add a lot of volatility into these decision making.
2: You know, Seema, if we just look at the percentages, I mean, the Nasdaq is up 15% this year alone, just year to date, 25% year over year. And if we go back, you know, a couple of years, the Nasdaq 100, if you go back to 2022, so 4 years ago, it's up 140%. Is there any limit to the gains that we can see here, particularly as profits get recycled?
1: Yeah, I think we're getting to a point where, you know, you're simply not going to continue to see the level of earnings growth that we've been seeing, particularly this year where it's been phenomenal. So inevitably, there's a flattening out point ahead. But we do continue to believe that there are gains to be had within that tech trade, within the AI trade. It's just that it starts to broaden out. You do start to see winners and losers. Not necessarily as significant or as large a magnitude as what we've been seeing in recent years, but it's still a positive story. It's something that we would think investors still want to have a leg into. It's just that there are other opportunities within the market as well, partly as those productivity gains from the AI build-out start to play out through the broader economy.
2: Yeah, I mean, for a while, software companies were the losers, right? Because people were projecting that they would stop making money or stop being used, right? And then we get the likes of Snowflake coming out with an AI assistant and gathering thousands of customers. So there are little glimmers that there is monetization to be had. So who becomes the next wave of losers then? I mean, is it the previous winners?
1: Well, if you go back to history, whenever there's been these moments of technological innovation, it's typically the front starters that ultimately end up being some of the losers. Now, that's not to say that this is going to happen again today. And I think this is one of the most challenging questions that investors are facing today, is that whereas 2 or 3 years ago, you just had to have some kind of exposure to technology to do well, that equation is now changing. And you have to be able to look through the balance sheets. What is the cash flow? What are the plans? How, are they going to be cannibalized themselves by AI? There are so many question marks which are going into that decision making that increasingly this isn't necessarily a macro trade anymore. It becomes very much a stock specific, do the analysis in order to be one of the winners from this AI build out.
2: And as much as we're seeing correlation between crude oil prices and yields and, you know, the continuation of war and yields and so on, we're not so much seeing any war impact on equities. What might change, though, is the midterms. Will there be an impact if investors en masse start to see maybe the potential for a divided, you know, House of Representatives and Senate?
1: You know, typically we always get these kind of questions around the midterms, any kind of election. Is there going to be a long-term impact on the market? There's always volatility, and investors, as we know, we hate the line, but they don't like uncertainty, and that's typically what elections present in the run-up. Now, going back through history, typically what midterms just do is just that they reinforce the underlying trend that was already into play. So what I mean is it's really, markets are driven by macro factors, it's driven by fundamentals. So the midterms may provide some volatility, but typically what happens is once the midterms pass, you have this clearing up of uncertainty and markets then revert to focusing on earnings, onto interest rates, inflation, etc. So as long as, from our perspective, we think that the macro backdrop stays constructive, actually, whereas 2026, the rest of it may be a little bit more volatile, 2027 should herald more positive times.
2: Seema, if we shift our gaze away from AI and anything AI related just for the moment, what are we not seeing coming? So biotech and pharma in general has had a great run recently. I mean, can you predict what the next sector to be giving us a great run will be?
1: A couple of the areas that we have really been increasingly interested in is one of them, financials. We had seen that that sector had been somewhat unloved at the start of the year, mainly because of concerns around the Iran war and the macro impact that that would have. But of course, as you just noted, the economy, the market hasn't really blinked too much with regards to the Iran war. So that suggests that that backdrop, constructive backdrop, does spell positive news for financials. You have the pressure for a steepening yield curve still, particularly if you see continued pressure at that long end. Those two things should continue to position financials, banks specifically, very nicely. And, you know, you said you want to move away from the tech story, but actually financials still benefit from the AI capex builder. As that issuance come through, they are the key beneficiaries. So I think there are other opportunities beyond technology in a number of different sectors. And it's also worth saying that in recent years, if you had exposure to a sector which just didn't have exposure to technology, you were almost penalized for it. But that doesn't mean to say that companies, that there are very strong companies out there. And we do think that as the months go on, we're going to see investors really refocusing on what are the other companies, what do they have to offer, and noticing that there's a broadening in earnings growth and gains to be had.
2: Seema, how do you reconcile the fact that we've seen, you know, massive gains in the stock market, right, and massive earnings seasons and so on, and no real weakness in the data, whether it be labour market data, even wage growth data? And sure, inflation is really taking a bite out of people's pocketbooks, but, you know, there's not, like, en masse weakness in the labour market. And at the same time, what we are hearing is consumer confidence is low. Consumers are pressured. You know, the low part of the K is really pressured. And if you look at the sectors that haven't done well year to date, it's household appliances, footwear, advertising, autos, real estate, you know, everything that's interest rate sensitive and consumer focused.
1: Yeah, you know, you're absolutely right. The US economy at the moment is very interesting because of that discrepancy that you're seeing, where you've got divergence between your lower income consumers, households, and your higher income ones. To your point, consumer confidence is struggling because of affordability issues. That's down to inflation and that's down to elevated borrowing costs. But if you're sitting at the upper part of the K, you're not really as exposed in a way. You're actually just benefiting from the equity market gains that have been coming through. So that's where you're seeing that divergence. Now, the other part of the story is that the US, we know, is very much driven by consumers, but you have now got the AI capex build out, which is a really important part of that US growth story. So the job market continues to be, I think, in a precarious balance where you haven't got many job gains, but you also don't have many job losses. The next question is going to be, what does AI do? Are the productivity gains to come? And how does that play through into the job market? Are we looking at further losses at the same time as you have continued strong economic growth? So I think there's a lot of questions to come around this. And actually, I think that the Fed task force on this specific topic is going to be very revealing and interesting for investors.
2: Yes, we should start seeing results out of those. We'll be getting updates in the not too distant future, hopefully. Seema, thank you so much for enlightening us this morning. That's Seema Shah of Principal Asset Management. Now to all the top stories trending on the terminal this morning. The Dutch Central Bank has shifted about $12 billion worth of its gold reserves from New York and Ottawa to London. The bank says that makes its gold easier to trade and deploy in a crisis. London hosts the world's most liquid gold market. ASML supplier Zeiss says China is about 15 years behind in developing cutting-edge chip-making tools. The head of its semiconductor division spoke with Bloomberg.
3: We know, but also, that China has been working on this for decades already in the DUV domain. To quantify it is not easy. 15 years, yes, it's a probably reasonable assumption, but of course there is, you know, a range possible.
2: Has stripped the Los Angeles Clippers of five first-round draft picks and suspended owner Steve Ballmer for 1 year after finding the team circumvented salary cap rules. The league says the Clippers facilitated sponsorship agreements between outside companies and star Kawhi Leonard. The team was also fined $30 million, the largest financial penalty in NBA history. The Clippers deny any wrongdoing. Coming up, the Trump administration's cost challenge worsening as ongoing wars push U.S. retail gasoline prices to their highest level in 4 years. More next. This is Bloomberg.
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1: Bringing you up to the minute geopolitical news whenever and wherever it happens. I'm Anne-Marie Hordern in Ankara, Turkey. This is Bloomberg.
2: This is Bloomberg Brief. You're looking live at the Principal Room. Coming up on Bloomberg Tech, an interview with Antonio Neri, CEO of HP Enterprise. That's at 11:30 a.m. New York time, 4:30 p.m. in London. This is Bloomberg.
3: We're doing really well with Iran. And I want to thank Pete and all those people. They're doing, that was great. We were on the phone late last night. And it really went, we knocked out a lot. You know, we now control the Hormuz Strait. And we have many boats going through that every day, every night. Many, many boats loaded up with oil.
2: President Trump reiterating claims that the war in Iran is under control. This, as the Wall Street Journal reports, Defense Secretary Pete Hegseth is extending Middle East troop deployments into 2027. Joining us from Washington is Mika Solner of Bloomberg Government. It seems that resources are getting stretched, everything from human resources to munitions, Mika. Can the U.S. last through next year if this does continue to be protracted?
4: Yes, absolutely. I mean, we're seeing these steps being taken by the Trump administration and the White House really struggling and continuing to find ways to try and mitigate and offer ways to try and cut down costs for the war. But as we saw, the president is saying this is another attempt at trying to do limited strikes, at the same time offering a strong overhaul and strong attempts to attack Iran. So I think that it's very unclear, you know, what the next 6 months is going to be and then what the next year is going to look like, as the administration has really struggled to try and end this war and offer a long sustaining peace deal that has been extremely fragile this entire time.
2: Yeah, I mean, reports of difficulties among military ranks and, you know, documents getting pulled from websites and so on, it doesn't bode very well. Now, separately, another concern, perhaps, is Xi Jinping calling on Middle Eastern nations to consider building a new security order. And the way he phrased it was that it would be free of external interference. It was basically a swipe at the U.S., right?
4: Yeah, and that's going to bode really interesting for the upcoming meeting between Xi Jinping and President Trump. And I think that, you know, obviously Iran is going to be looming very large over that, as it has over both the rest of the foreign affairs, President Trump's foreign affairs agenda, as well as his domestic agenda. Obviously, the president has to address economic costs in addition to handling his relationships with other nations. So I think that we're going to see that play out as well.
2: Mika, can you bring us up to date on a domestic issue, the birthright citizenship curbs? What's been happening there in the courts?
4: Yeah, I mean, birthright citizenship, of course, this is a huge issue for President Trump. And I know that they're, you know, I think that this is something the administration is very closely monitoring. You know, I think we'll see the president speak more about this today, potentially. The Vice President J.D. Vance is scheduled to hold a press briefing at 1 p.m. This will be the first press briefing in over 40 days held by the White House. And I know that they're also pushing lawmakers to push bills related to trying to end birthright citizenships. So, you know, we'll see this play out in the courts in order to see what happens.
2: Yes, and I'm glad you mentioned it. 40 days is quite an amount of time not to have had a press briefing. Mika, thank you so much. Mika Solner of Bloomberg Government. Turning to tech, Broadcom forecasting a significant surge in AI chip sales and doubling its AI revenue forecast in both fiscal 27 and fiscal 28. Still, shares lower in the pre-market as fourth quarter guidance did come in a little bit light. Joining us now is Bloomberg's Neil Campling. What concerns did you have out of Broadcom's earnings, Neil?
5: My biggest concern, Bonnie, are around where the bottlenecks are. They basically, the short-term outlook is a little bit light, I think, compared to some, especially on the buy side, expectations. And that's because some of the optical components are creating these bottlenecks that is tapering some of the short-term outlooks. Clearly, as you can see, the guidance in terms of the long-term is extremely bullish, with that doubling of the custom chips expected through the next 2 years. And that's really being driven, as we mentioned on today's Before the Bell, by the Anthropic ecosystem in particular, and actually OpenAI as well, overtaking Google as their main customers for the demand for those chips.
2: Yeah, I mean, it's going to be fascinating when we see these companies go public, what actually happens. A company that is already public is Snowflake, and it's added to its market cap to the tune of about a quarter of its previous market cap on its revenue outlook, and its Cocoa Assistant. So many customers, why are they using Cocoa?
5: Yeah, so this is it's an interesting development. This is the kind of the, if you like, the application of AI by corporates. And what we're seeing here is because they run the AI models where the data lives, you're seeing massive uptake in demand across corporates. So it's actually a really bullish sign that outside of the picks and shovels of the AI and the hyperscalers, etc., as far as corporates are concerned, they are now using these AI tools where Snowflake has leadership for actually using the tools in everyday operations.
2: It has competitors. I guess one of them would be Databricks, which is a private company. How does Terrain get grabbed by these companies?
5: Yeah, so this is, I mean, they will be the first mover advantage is one thing, then it's a question of pricing, but ultimately it normally comes down to the best technology footprint itself. So as you mentioned, there is competition in space, and there's also like Datadog, for example, is rising in pre-market as well as another operator in this space. So for the time being, there is rising tide, if you like, when all these applications are being used, and over time we'll see which one pans out as the dominant force.
2: Yeah, Databricks closed a new funding round last month at a valuation of $190 billion. Can I ask you about the Chinese company ByteDance? It got a $30 billion loan, and the margin was tiny, something like 68 basis points. So obviously plenty of money out there for Chinese companies that want to get ahead in AI.
5: This sounds like a repeat of what we've seen for the big competitor or the big rivals out of the US. It's a similar kind of setup. And of course, the other similar setup is, what are they using this money for? They're using it to build out their AI footprint. Now, it looks like ByteDance are similar to what Meta have done. They're kind of playing fast follow catch up against some of the AI models in the local market. But they were initially talked about a $20 billion raise, close now to $30 billion raise. There is massive appetite wherever you look across equities, bonds, credit for these tech issues.
2: It's fascinating at a time when Zeiss says China is 15 years behind. You have to imagine that time frame will change. Neil, thank you so much. Bloomberg's Neil Camping.
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Oh, a look at what's ahead today. First up, jobless claims data. Another look at the labour market. That comes at 8:30 Eastern, followed by the services PMIs at 10 a.m. Eastern. We get some Fed speak. A lot of it, actually. Waller, Hammack, Goolsbee all throughout the day. Plus some consumer earnings. Campbell's before the bell, Lululemon after the market close. Speaking of earnings, let's take a look at some pre-market movers. Now, something these two companies have in common is that they couldn't meet some lofty expectations in terms of

0: They're rewarding Snowflake after it brought on thousands of new customers with its AI assistant, Coco. And here's your macro picture for the Thursday session.
1: A centre of global finance.
2: Under surveillance this morning, that Bank of

0: earnings have been the primary driver of the market.
1: It's really not a multiple expansion story. It's an earnings story.
2: The overall market is cheaper, and the tech in particular is cheaper.
3: This is a massive build-out. It's faster, bigger than what we've seen before.
4: Constraints are not always a bad thing.
5: This is Bloomberg Surveillance with Jonathan Farrow, Lisa Abramowitz, and Anne-Marie Hordern.
6: Live from New York City this morning. Good morning, good morning. For our audience worldwide, Bloomberg Surveillance starts right now. Coming into Thursday, looking to build on gains. A strong outlook at Broadcom struggling to spark enthusiasm. Investors now looking for rate guidance from Fed Governor Chris Waller and bracing for some potential intervention from Japanese policymakers. The yen advancing once again this morning.
7: Everybody yesterday seeing the sharp move stronger for the yen against the dollar as somehow signaling intervention. Now there are signals that maybe it did not come from the Bank of Japan. Either way, it is interesting to note that the political persuasion has moved from Sunae Takeuchi, the Prime Minister of Japan, saying don't raise rates, to Treasurer to the World, Scott Bessent, who is coming out in a readout from the Treasury Department discussing the importance of sound policy formulation to anchor inflation expectations and avoid excess currency volatility with Governor Ueda. So it's sort of interesting to see whether U.S. pressure versus the Prime Minister pressure of Japan, which is going to reign supreme.
6: This is the story of the week in the Japanese currency market. Starting the week at 160, right now on the screen around 156. We've had the currency intervention. We've had the coordinated currency intervention. Is it time for the repatriation? The almost $2 trillion government pension investment fund in Japan having a strange meeting in August of the management team.

0: And that is getting a lot of people's attention. Yields lower across the Japanese curve so far today.
1: Yeah, you're talking about the GPIF that had this first publicly announced August meeting in 7 years, at the same time that the finance minister of Japan has asked a lot of the pension funds and retirement funds in general to redirect their assets into local currency assets. And JP Morgan had a survey of 82 pensions that found that the number who are planning to increase their domestic funds outpaced those that didn't. So what you're seeing is this consistent drumbeat. Where is the intervention coming from? Maybe it's not coming from the BOJ. Maybe it's not coming from the finance ministry. Maybe it's coming from pensions and other domestic funds in Japan that are taking action on repatriating some of their assets.
0: That would spark a big shift in the yen, stronger, a big shift in JGBs as well, maybe yields lower. This morning, the focus shifting from the BOJ to the Federal Reserve. Check out the Fed speak today. One Fed speaker in particular gets your attention. Later this morning, 8:30 Eastern time, a conversation with Fed Governor Chris Waller. A moderated conversation. This is going to be really, really important. We've heard from Governor Barr, open the door to a hike. We heard from President Williams of the New York Fed. He seemed a little bit more confident about where underlying inflation was going. He could set the tone. Chris Waller going into payrolls tomorrow and CPI next week.
1: People look at him as the shadow Fed chair, whether that's fair or not. He's in the centrist committee along with a couple other members. He's been talking about how the bias is to hike rates without an absence of a deceleration in inflation. Does he confirm? Does he put the lock on a September rate hike? Right now, the market's increasingly pricing that in.
0: Got a bit more data later as well, around 8:30 at the same time. We'll get jobless claims heading into the payrolls report tomorrow morning. Coming up this hour, we'll catch up with Keith Lerner of Truist as equity snap a three-day slide. Jyoti Barawach of TD Securities as traders brace for potential yen intervention. And Nita Richardson of ADP as a cooling labor market keeps investors on edge. We begin this hour with stocks and bonds finding their footing. Keith Lerner of Truist writing, the market is moving from a powerful earnings season to a more two-sided macro debate with interest rates taking center stage. Keith joins us now for more. Keith, welcome to the program. For the last 6 months or so, high yields have not been a problem for this equity market. Keith, the question of the week is whether you believe that's about to change.
2: Yeah, well, first, great to be with you. I think it is already changing. I mean, the market, even really since June, the S&P, I don't think people realize it, we're up about 1%. And I think, you know, after this earnings season, it's all about the macro. The 10-year is kind of, you know, playing with all of us because it's staying around this 480 level, which is an important technical level. And if we started to move more abruptly above there, then I think that's a, you know, that's a risk. I would say it's a two-sided risk because everyone's really braced now for higher rates and concerned about that. And, you know, the Fed funds futures is now pricing in, you know, more than a 60% chance of a rate hike. So if they decide to hold, I mean, that could potentially be some upside for the market, too. So I think it's a two-way risk, and it is all about rates in the short term, as opposed to this earnings season, which was really one-sided. And that's why, Jonathan, we just think that this September, even though it seems like it's a pretty consensus, just a choppier period, but I wouldn't lose sight that we still think the primary market trend is up and that, you know, earnings will ultimately support this market, but it's all about the macro over the next few weeks.
0: Well, let's just take one side of the rate story and talk about rates potentially going higher, Keith. I think it matters why rates might go higher. We were talking about this yesterday. Strong nominal GDP is bearish for bonds. It's bullish for stocks. If they're raising rates for the right reasons, that can be constructive for the outlook for the equity market. Are they going to be raising rates for the right reasons?
2: Yeah, well, you know, in some ways, it's a combination. It is strong economic growth, but it's also that inflation and obviously oil prices are having an impact as well. Of course, there's the discussions about fiscal deficits, term premium, what's happening in Japan. So, yeah, I think, you know, our view is that they don't necessarily need to raise rates, but from the last meeting, there is this focus on inflation. And if you keep talking about your focuses on inflation, you need to raise it. But Jonathan, I don't think a quarter point matters that much. You know, after we get through this next period, I think what would be more problematic for the markets and what we saw in the late 90s, you know, when we had, you know, technology being leadership, is that you had a series of rate hikes, which is much more destructive for the overall market. We don't think that's most likely the case. And then to the other point is, even though rates are moving higher here, credit spreads remain very firm. Like we've seen, even though we've seen tech credit spreads move up, the overall index spreads are completely, you know, very tight as well. So we're not seeing something disruptive there. So all in all, like, I think the market can handle another quarter point move. It's, again, if it's a series of hikes, I think that would be more problematic for the bull case.
1: Keith, you said something really interesting, that if the Fed does not hike rates this month, that that could lead to an upside surprise. Do you really think that that's the case? Or do you think that could be construed as potentially having political overlay or a lack of credibility in the Fed that leads to some further jitters in the bond market? In other words, is this not so much of a binary trade as it might seem?
2: Yeah, I think it's a fair point. I mean, and I've been kind of debating that in my own head recently, you know, is because the market's pricing in, we're braced for this. Warsh has said many times that we're focused on inflation. And to your point, like, you know, on one side, the market may be relieved that we don't see that rate hike and there won't be that series of hikes. On the other side, you know, then it's about the credibility of the Fed. So, you know, I just think around that, we're going to probably see some really strong reactions on both sides. But I ultimately think as we move like past September and into October, that then the market will start focusing back on earnings. And I realize that this next Fed meeting is really important. But again, I don't think it's going to lead to a series of rate hikes. And I think, again, that's where it would be more problematic. So I'm trying to separate kind of the short-term noise versus the underlying trends for this market. And the other point I will say is, I mentioned earlier that, you know, the S&P has been flat since June, but we reset valuations down to about a 19 multiple, not necessarily cheap from a historical standpoint, but a pretty good reset. Tech multiples down from 33 last October to about 21. And earning trends, yeah, even as we start looking into next year, are being revised higher. So I think that's the bigger, you know, I think ultimately the market will come back there, but this next month, the focus is not there.
1: Keith, is it still applicable to talk about the S&P 500 and averages, given just how much dispersion there's been under the hood, given the fact that it really has been a two-speed economy, as the Beige Book yesterday really highlighted?
2: Yeah, one thing that we've been noting in our work recently, we track a measure of correlations within the S&P, so how stocks are acting together. And that measure of correlation is at the lowest level we've seen in about 30 years. So what does that mean? It really goes to your point, Lisa, that we're seeing, you know, more dispersion between winners and losers. And when we break that down, we're seeing that within tech, specifically for obvious reasons, and then consumer discretionary based on that two-speed economy. So, listen, it's always a stock pickers market per se. But I would also say historically, if you look back at some of the studies, you know, that have been done, you know, 2 or 3% of stocks in the market have driven the long-term outperformance. So, you know, the big cap stuff still does matter, and I think the S&P, even though it's really concentrated, you know, it still matters how these big cap stocks do.
0: Hey, Keith. Good to kick off the morning with you. Thank you, sir. Keith Lander of Truist. I'm pleased you brought up the Beige Book. Typically, I wouldn't be that interested, but I'm pleased you brought up the Beige Book.
1: I read it.
0: Prices are high. Input prices are climbing. There's a big question, I think, for any policymaker on the committee right now. Are you able to pass them on? You don't see that in certain districts right now. And if I see that in my district, if I'm a regional Fed president at the moment, and I don't see the ability to pass on those higher costs to the end consumer, should I be voting for an interest rate hike in a few weeks' time?
1: It's unclear whether that enough is going to naturally bring down the rate of inflation. This is something that Russ Brownback of BlackRock really highlighted in a note talking about the Beige Book, where he said it's quite clear that higher interest rates are biting on certain companies that are more interest rate sensitive. It's just that there's a whole cohort of much bigger, much stronger, more capitalized companies that are doing just fine and are not affected by interest rates. So if you are in the central bank, what do you do with this? I mean, there's no clear answer. Another question that is sort of an ancillary question is, can you have inflation persist without the labor market really having that heat in it that gives people the confidence to go out and keep paying for higher prices?
0: This quote came from the Beige Book yesterday. Consumer-facing contacts in a few districts noted that heightened price sensitivity among customers was putting a limit on their ability to pass through input price increases. That's the same information this Fed will be looking through ahead of that meeting.
1: Yeah, and you're going to see that potentially in earnings that we get. They start again because we just had NVIDIA, so that means that they start again with JP Morgan pretty soon, whether we get margin compression, because so far we haven't seen that margin compression that usually would come when a lot of companies couldn't pass along the margin increases. But are you starting to see maybe some of that in private companies that are smaller and fall under the radar? These are some of the questions people are asking as they try to assess the economy.
0: Yields are stable this morning. Twos out to 30s. Twos this morning at 437. 10s around 480, still at 478. At the very long end of the curve on 30s, we are just about unchanged at 526. Let's get you an update on news worldwide this morning with your Bloomberg brief. Vonnie Quinn has more. Hey, Vonnie.
3: Hey, John. Good morning. A single phrase derailing a G20 finance joint statement. Sources telling us here at Bloomberg, China objected to the phrase non-market in a sentence addressing trade imbalances, Beijing viewing it as a veiled attack on state-owned companies. Traders are on intervention watch after sharp moves in the Japanese yen. Sources telling us BOJ officials are leaning towards a quarter point hike at their meeting later this month, downplaying chances of a larger hike. Shares of Broadcom lower in pre-market trading. The chipmaker failing to impress investors despite strong third quarter results. Broadcom predicting a surge in AI chip sales over the next 2 years. And that is your Bloomberg brief. John.
0: Tony, thank you. Even with that strong guidance, the stock is down by close to 4% in the pre-market. Up next on the program, easing escalation fears.
4: It was a very heavy attack last night. And we're prepared to do another one anytime we want.
5: How long will this renewed campaign go for?
4: I don't think too long.
0: That conversation up next with Ed Mills of Raymond James, live from New York City this morning. Good morning.

0: We get the last sprinkle of Fed speak in the next 24 hours ahead of the blackout period that begins this weekend. Included in that Fed speak, you'll hear from the Chicago Fed President, Austin Goolsbee, the Cleveland Fed President, Beth Hammack, and this man right here, Fed Governor Chris Waller, in a conversation, a moderated conversation at 8:30 Eastern Time.
1: We already know what Goolsbee and Hammack think. We've heard a lot from them. We have not heard from Chris Waller recently. And in the past, he's been on the fence. He's been behind the camp where he thought that the onus was on the data to prove that they didn't need to hike rates. Where does he stand? He could potentially solidify or not that September rate hike.
0: More data later, including jobless claims at 8:30 Eastern Time, then on to the big one tomorrow morning. The payrolls report at 8:30 the following Friday, that big CPI report, and the tension building around that, the importance of it. Just every single day, more and more weight is being put on that CPI report a week tomorrow as some kind of indicator what the Fed will or won't do in 2 weeks' time.
1: And essentially, this is what the Fed chair, Kevin Warsh, put on the table. He essentially said that he was looking at 2% as the target. 65 months is too long, and that there isn't a lot of wiggle room. That said, we did find the dove. John Williams emerged as the lone dove. You know, we've been asking, where are the doves on the FOMC? Well, John Williams coming out and saying the data recently has been encouraging. I'm actually seeing the trend in inflation moving slowly down as some of the effects of the tariffs move into the rearview mirror. Is he the outlier? He used to be sort of the mainstay, the sort of secret whisperer to the Fed chair. Is he now the outlier? And Chris Waller is sort of regaining that helm of potentially the influence voice.
0: Yeah, Williams seemed to matter more when we had Fed Chair Jay Powell. And now we don't have Fed Chair Jay Powell. I just wonder how important that voice actually is on the committee at the moment.
1: Right now, people are shrugging that off as a non-event, and that was sort of telling. Chris Waller, though, not so much. People are really looking at that as the key tell.
0: Let's turn to the equity market. Equity futures this morning just about unchanged after snapping a three-day slide in yesterday's session. We're down 0.2 on the NASDAQ 100. In the bond market, 2s, 10s, and 30s. Yields pulling back yesterday. Maybe you can put some weight on the words of Williams out of the New York Fed, responsible for some of that. It wasn't a big move. We're down to about 437 on twos. We were looking at 440. Likewise on tens, we were at 480. We're back down to about 478. The moves in crude are really important. WTI and Brent. We've wrapped up 6 months of tension between the US and Iran. We're entering month seven. Brent crude's at 97 this morning. WTI's at 92. We have averaged over that period the mid-90s. This is right here in the zone that Mike Gapin and Morgan Stanley talked about months and months and months ago. Very little sign of demand destruction off the back of these prices, but it persists, and that's going to keep biting away at the disinflationary trends that people thought would develop over the last year.
1: It's global, and this, again, goes back to the idea of a global rate hiking cycle. Now there are three rate hikes being priced in for the ECB before 2027. You have, in the U.S., this expectation of rate hikes here as diesel prices rise to their highest levels going back to 2022. It's pressuring an economy without slowing it enough to curtail demand and create some sort of self-reinforcing cycle that can correct itself.
0: Brent this morning higher by 1.7%. Under surveillance this morning, easing escalation fears.
2: They gave a little love tap, but we hit them very hard last night. We took out all of the new equipment that they tried to build along the Strait of Hormuz. It was a very heavy attack last night, and we're prepared to do another one anytime we want.
3: How long will this renewed campaign go for?
2: I don't think too long.
0: So here's the latest this morning. Crude whipsawing following a three-day rally as President Donald Trump says the latest U.S. military campaign against Iran won't last long. Bloomberg's Abir Abu Amar joins us now from Dubai for more. Abir, a question we've asked repeatedly over the last 6-7 months now. Where's the off-ramp, and is the U.S. or Iran willing to take it?
4: Good morning, John. It looks like we're going to be asking that question for a period to come, really, because it's all a little bit too confusing. President Trump, of course, launching the first strikes here in the region in over a month, and then yesterday in his latest remarks saying that this latest round of military strikes is going to be short-lived. Of course, Iran's retaliation in the region happened into the early hours of this morning. And in fact, just 19 minutes ago, we heard from state media there saying that Iran had hit bases here in the region, including the in Kuwait and in the UAE here. President Trump, of course, saying that the U.S. had taken out all of Iran's new equipment that they had tried to build along the Strait of Hormuz, some defensive and some offensive. Of course, the reason behind the initial strike this week was because President Trump had said that Iran was attempting to put mines in the Strait of Hormuz. And this is what's key here. The movement in the Strait of Hormuz drawn up until the early hours of this morning. Again, we were hearing about these attacks that were facing vessels and tankers that were trying to make their way through the waterway. And of course, crude prices in the early hour of the early hours of the morning here were dropping, snapping that three-day gain. But now we're seeing them gaining yet again. U.S. diesel, of course, at a four-year high. And so you're seeing that impact really in the market. And what traders are looking at is that movement in the Strait of Hormuz that is constantly under the threat, whether it's the U.S. naval blockade or Iran that continuously hits ships and vessels, of course, trying to make their way through there. Albeit, we still are reporting a trickle of movement. Our own reporting suggests 6 to 8 million barrels of oil making their way through Hormuz. Chris Wright, the energy secretary in the United States, said earlier this week, we actually saw much more than that, 18 million or so making its way through the waterway. But as of now, the situation is nowhere near diplomacy back to the table. And we continue to monitor, of course, over the next few days.
0: Abir, good to see you. Abir Abu-Omar there out of Dubai this morning, leading our coverage out of Dubai on the region. Ed Mills of Raymond James writing this morning. The ongoing war in Iran threatens to escalate, placing upward pressure on oil prices and downward pressure on the president's approval ratings. Ed joins us now for more. Ed, welcome to the program. Welcome back, I should say. In your opinion, how much pressure is building here on the president to dial down the volume heading into the midterms?
5: Well, I think if you asked a lot of congressional Republicans, the pressure is great. However, there is not a clear off-ramp for the president. I think that he would love to have a negotiation that would end this, reopen the strait, declare victory, and move on. Unfortunately for him, that's not where we are. There is a continued huge bid-ask spread between what the Iranians are willing to accept and what President Trump is willing to provide. And I think the real threat of escalation, either by Iran in the lead up to the midterm elections, because they know that the midterm elections are coming, is significant. And I think after the midterm elections, there's a significant increase in chance that President Trump doesn't feel the political pressure and could escalate this even greater in the November-December time period, John.
1: Ed, do you have a sense of what the recent conflict, the escalation and the actual kinetic conflict represents in terms of where we are in this war?
5: Yeah, Lisa, I have been telling folks at Raymond James, we've been in a loop. We have military strikes, we have a ceasefire, then we have negotiations, then those negotiations break down, then we have military strikes, we have a ceasefire, we have negotiations, negotiations break down, and we keep going through this. I think the fact that we are going through that loop and President Trump, any opportunity he has, tells us to look through this. Back in February when this first started, he said this was going to be a month or two. Yesterday, he said it's not going to last very long. He's asking the market to look through this. There has been a market strategy as well as a military strategy. We've seen key officials coming on different financial programs right before markets open. They talk down kind of the impact of this. They talk down the length of this because they don't want market reactions further adding to their political problems.
1: How much was Venezuela part of that, this idea that the U.S. was going to develop a chunk of oil fields in Venezuela and then this agreement with Chevron and a couple others?
5: I don't think that you can disconnect that, because one of the biggest impacts to the American consumer is the rising cost of gas and kind of other kind of energy prices. So if you're able to say, hey, we have this huge deal, this huge opportunity, and you go to one of the players, Chevron, who's already operating there, saying, let's have an announcement that can get expanded. Rhetorically, that helps. And there can be a discussion of, look, there is a path to something else, that if there were to be resolution, are there opportunities to bring a lot more oil online? And there's excess capacity globally. And that's part of why we're seeing oil in the 90s, not with a one handle or 120, 150 or higher. So that's beneficial. The problem is that there's not going to be a single voter who gets the benefit of any Venezuelan deal before they go to the voting booth.
0: And that's the key issue with Brent at 97 and some tremendous difficulties in crude product at the moment. Ed, this is one of two stories that market participants, many market participants are desperate, really wish they could ignore. One is this, the other is trade. And the next round of tariffs, Ed, which is something you're on top of. What do we need to know about the next round of tariffs?
5: It's coming, and it's going to be a continued flurry. And what we've been hearing at Raymond James is the excess capacity 301 investigation really needs to be paid attention to. We could see a list of tariffs in that announcement similar to what we saw on Liberation Day. A lot of country-by-country tariffs that are going to be higher than expected by this market. Those tariffs are going to be negotiated down, so I'm not anticipating a market reaction like we saw on, you know, early April of last year. But add on to that Section 232 tariffs that are still coming on medical devices, on machinery, on robotics, on PPE. We are not anywhere near peak tariff. We're trending higher, and the market needs to digest that. Just don't get caught off guards when you see a 1,000-plus page report on excess capacity and really large tariff numbers, especially on China, especially on the EU, especially on any of these countries that we're negotiating trade deals with. This is his next push to get those over the finish line.
0: That's enough for Bramo to go on vacation again, Ed. It's good to see you. Thank you. Ed Mills there.
5: Likewise.
0: Of Raymond James. Yeah, likewise. And
1: yeah.
0: Likewise.
1: Yeah, I was about to say, you're projecting, which I totally get. I feel like that's something we can all look forward to.
0: Just sort of like, you know, in my head, where can I go? And how long can I go there for?
1: Literally in the next room. Just sit there quietly and look at a wall.
0: Just sit on the beach, right?
1: Don't read the 1,000-page
0: report. Watch this all happen and not read that report. Equity futures right now in the S&P, slightly negative. We're down 0.1%.
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0: Equity futures right now, the S&P 500, negative by close to a tenth of 1%. We're down 0.2 on the NASDAQ 100, snapping a three-day slide in yesterday's session on the S&P, struggling to build on that so far. Even with some pretty strong guidance coming from Broadcom, Yahira's going to run you through that in just a moment. Turn to the bond market. Yesterday, snapping a five-day run of higher yields on a 10-year note. That 10-year over that period was higher by around 17 basis points. That is a very fast, quick repricing higher of yields on 10s, but also across the curves. Twos were lightening up just a little bit in the last 24 hours. Off the back of the language used from the New York Fed President John Williams this morning, we're down at about 4:37 going into comments and commentary from Governor Chris Waller in 2 hours' time. And crude, look out for this, because this is the fourth day of it. And in 4 days, we're higher by close to 9% on Brent. Brent, it's a sneaky one. It just quietly gets up there. And all of a sudden, you're talking about triple digits. 97 so far this Thursday morning.
1: Yeah, it's getting clear that this is not over and that the peaceful, sort of uneasy calm is ending in terms of the actual shooting that's going on and the bombing that we've heard reported overnight. A key question here is how much this time is different. I know those are hated words. When it comes to just inventories and how low inventories have gotten, not just of crude, but also distillates, this might be the discerning feature of why oil prices could stay more at these levels that come back down.
0: Ed Mills framed the uncomfortable new normal so well. We've talked about it repeatedly. You get strikes, a ceasefire, talks. Talks break down, you get strikes, a ceasefire, talks. Talks break down. There's nothing new about any of this. This is not a change, and we've been in this pattern now for the best part of, what, 4 or 5 months?
1: Except that now we have inventories that have gotten drawn down. Interesting to hear some of the signaling coming from the administration. Reportedly, just before the market opens, sometimes they will contact traders or overnight saying, this is how many tankers got through overnight. People are turning off their transponders. Oil is still getting to the Strait of Hormuz, trying to jawbone people to understand that maybe this isn't as closed as it might seem. Nonetheless, it really highlights the anxiety that we're seeing bleed into the oil prices, with diesel now at the highest level since 2022.
0: Brent's at 97. Just short of 93 on WTI, 3 hours away from the up and about. Let's get you some single names, some morning movers. Yahira has more. Hey, Yahira.
2: Hi, John. We start with the chip maker Broadcom. As you said, shares falling 3.3% due to a few blemishes in the reports. Its near-term revenue outlook for the fourth quarter missed expectations, while AI chip sales only narrowly beat. But that has been the story for this name all this year. Shares are up just 6% year to date. Compare that with a 60% gain for the semiconductor stocks index. But CEO Hock Tan is trying to change the narrative when it comes to this name, giving longer-term projections on the call, saying that AI chip revenue will double to $115 billion next year, then double again in 2028. But for now, we are seeing the market not necessarily buying that story. Meanwhile, high expectations for HPE as well. The stock has more than doubled this year. Plus, you had just stellar results from Dell out earlier this week. Shares are down 3.5%. The company did raise its outlook, but sales did fall short of the highest expectations. Its CEO says that they are running into component shortages, and that is not allowing it to fill all the customer orders it has, and that is something that Broadcom mentioned on the call as well. And we turn to software. After all those hardware names, we are seeing Snowflake rising 24% as its results show that AI is not hurting demand. It's actually helping it. Product revenue accelerated for a third straight quarter, leading the company to raise its annual sales outlook. And a lot of that has to do with the rapid adoption of its new AI coding assistant that is helping to lift software more broadly, with Datadog up 5%. John.
0: Yahira, thank you. Thanks for the update. More from Yahira in the next hour. On our radar this morning, the White House pushing back on data center backlash.
3: Data centers don't use water. This is just misinformation. If your community embraces data centers, you're going to have great economics. If your community doesn't embrace a data center, some other community will.
0: I'm fairly certain they use some water, Bramo. Aren't you?
1: Yeah, although now this is the latest. Uses, if you do this many searches, is as much as it is to grow an almond. Didn't you hear that from some
0: I saw
1: almond?
0: That too.
1: Yeah.
0: Look, Lani's got a point with regards to how much we talk about data centers and how little we talk about other things, right? We use a lot of water for golf courses, but somehow data centers have become this big ugly thing that everyone's running against. I actually like the comments from the Treasury Secretary, Scott Bessent, because he was just dead on and brutally honest. The industry has done such a bad job of talking about this technology that so much resentment has built in the last 7, 8, 9 months, and they've lost control of the narrative. And I'm not sure they can get it back anytime soon.
1: He blamed them, and he said, you guys need to do a lot better, because right now people are saying no to what ultimately will power the next wave of efficiency and productivity in the country, and that's the reason why they're coming out with this message, considering this is one of the key questions heading into the midterm elections, how they message this and whether this is potentially a black eye for this president.
0: Let's talk about some of the other stories on our radar. Crude climbing as President Donald Trump says the latest attacks on Iran will likely be short-lived. The president reiterating claims that the U.S. is firmly in control of the Strait of Hormuz. And finally, traders bracing for possible intervention in the Japanese yen. Sources telling us here at Bloomberg, the Bank of Japan is leaning towards a quarter point hike later this month, with the door open for more in the future.
1: Yeah, and you saw some of the gains from the yen actually get given up when this clarity was given, because people were hoping for that outsized rate hike that we had been speculating on. Nonetheless, key is going to be in the meeting that ends September 18th for the Bank of Japan, whether they open the door to more accelerated rate hikes after that. They're currently at 1%. Yesterday, we were talking about how the neutral rate is probably closer to around 2% currently. How quickly do they get back up to that? And how much listening to their Prime Minister Scott Bessent versus Prime Minister Sanae Takaichi?
0: Is that Prime Minister Scott Bessent?
1: I think that he is the whisperer here. Maybe he is trying to be the head of the Bank of Japan, the head of the Federal Reserve,
0: the head
1: of the Treasury Secretary, head of the Treasury of the U.S., and potentially Prime Minister.
0: The action recently reminded me of New Zealand more than a decade ago. There was a finance minister called Bill English, and he was talking about currency and intervention, and he said it would be like going out into a war zone with a pea shooter. That's what it's been like so far from Japanese authorities. What else is on the menu, and how big are they willing to go?
1: Yeah, ultimately, they need to come with either fiscal policy, monetary policy, or both. I liked your phrase that you used for the Middle East, saying shooting Ferraris, like skeet shooting with Ferraris, because that's how much it costs for them to intervene with a pea shooter. It's incredibly expensive. People are saying that you didn't see signs of that overnight. Nonetheless, maybe there are other ways of doing it, like through the pensions, like you were mentioning earlier this
0: billion morning. Dollar skeet shooting.
1: Billion dollar skeet, yeah. Well, so maybe it's like, 10 Ferraris.
0: Jali Bharadwaj of TD Securities writing the following this morning. The risk of BOJ hikes are rising, as that is the only sustainable way to stem currency weakness. Jati joins us now for more. Jati, good morning.
4: Good morning.
0: Can we just start the move in the last 24 hours?
4: Yes.
0: Because it was a pretty spicy move on dollar yen yesterday, and then again today with some follow through. What is that? What's behind it?
4: I mean, we've heard from Japanese officials overnight. They've not claimed it's an intervention. Also, the move is interesting because you saw the yen move higher 1 pip yesterday, but the bigger follow-through was today, with no other move in other asset classes particularly. It could be potentially people bracing for more aggressive signal from the BOJ. I think they have to hike in September. I think even Bessent has cornered them into that move. But I think people are potentially expecting them to signal a more aggressive path for hiking interest rates. We know they've been in the cadence of once in 6 months. Maybe now it's once every 3 months. And that requires a systematic unwind of the yen shorts, which have been built substantially over the last year and a half.
0: If you really wanted to succeed here, I can think of a couple of ways to do it. Kill the momentum with actual intervention one. They've done that a few times, but they haven't backed it up with bigger moves. The bigger moves would be ultimately some budget discipline, mixed with a bigger hike at the BOJ and a willingness to do even more, plus getting the government pension fund to shift its investment and bring some more capital back home. How close are we to those other things?
4: I think all three incredible points. In fact, we published a note not too long ago. It was titled No Country for Strong Yen, and in which we mentioned exactly those three systemic things which need to change for the yen weakness to reverse its course. Unfortunately, the GPIF and the budget fiscal discipline are very political in nature. Now, the only option left after repeated interventions, joint intervention, Bessent trying to jawbone markets along with Japan, the only thing left now is the BOJ rate hikes. And that's the low-hanging fruit now. And I think in anticipation of that is what's leading people to unwind their yen shorts. We do know we are in a carry environment. Oil prices are here to remain high. Central banks are pressured to hike interest rates. The global bond sell-off continues globally. So carry trades will remain the flavor of the season. Part of the BOJ signals a big carry, big hiking cycle and a big carry unwind. We actually think the next thing that will happen is a big carry rotation to different funders and, in fact, even different longs.
1: How much does the Bank of Japan have to accelerate its rate hikes if the Federal Reserve hikes in September?
4: Definitely December, I think, of another full quarter basis point hike in December. And I think markets will be expecting them to follow through in the first half of next year as well. If the Fed hikes, we know it will not be once. It will be at least twice. Markets already pricing 60 basis points. Our base case is still not for a Fed hike. But if they were to hike, we think it will be twice. You could say an additional 10 to 15 basis points is the global risk premium around oil. But it's there, even the Bank of Canada curve, which is where we think they're least likely to hike. But it's the risk premium there. But if they hike, it's twice. And that puts significant pressure on the interest rate differentials. And then Japan needs to go at least thrice in the next 9 months.
1: Do you think that there's going to be a global repatriation of assets away from the U.S., partly because it is so expensive to hedge against the dollar at this point? So if you're going to go in to the U.S. To buy hyperscaler debt or hyperscaler assets, if you want to hedge, you have to buy assets in another currency. It's probably the most efficient way to do that. How much are you starting to see that? Do you expect that to really feed into dollar weakness?
4: So we did go through a cycle of that, but it never stuck because then the AI trade came back and then people started pooling money back into the US. But what did stick is that people are still hedging their dollar exposure. In fact, interestingly, even people in Asia, particularly in China, they're willing to pay the cost of carry to hedge the dollar exposure. So people are still piling money into U.S. assets, but the hedge ratios have not completely gone back to where they were pre-Trump taking over as a U.S. president. In fact, that's what's keeping the dollar in still like somewhat of a bearish regime. You can see that the dollar finds it easier to sell off than rally here. With so much going on in the U.S., you have the Fed almost ready to hike. U.S. economy appears resilient. You have U.S. equity outperformance. The AI trade is booming in the U.S. Yet the dollar has behaved substantially weaker than it would have in its, you know, erstwhile safe haven prime era, which means that people are still hesitant to hold the dollar exposure. They're still buying U.S. assets in large amounts, but they're not willing to hold the dollar exposure.
0: You said the carry trade was about to change and the funding currency would be different and the longs would be too. Can you explain that a little bit more?
4: Yes. So if BOJ starts signaling an aggressive path to hiking interest rates, we do think that potentially that needs to have a bigger unwind in the yen short. We do know the yen shorts have been at a three-decade extreme high. So that unwind would need a reversal into other funders. We think the Canadian dollar could potentially be one funder, given that the Bank of Canada is the least likely to hike. You know, we do have the tariff uncertainty ongoing. Even if inflation is pressured to the upside, it's not significantly away from target. So we think that the CAD can be start to be used as a funder again. The Swissy potentially as well, given that they are not going to be hiking interest rates aggressively or as much as the BOJ needs to. In terms of longs, the Brazilian real has been a favorite pick for so long, but we know that heading into elections, there's a lot of headline risk. Before every single election, 2 months into it, is the worst time to be into the long real trade. I'd love to buy the currency irrespective of who wins the presidency. Even under Lula, who markets consider unfriendly for markets, we've had the best year, 4 years in the real. So I would love to buy the currency, but I would wait for the second round of elections to be done. The Mexican peso as well is extremely looking crowded now. So the South African rand is one which we've been, flagging to clients for quite some time. I think there's still more room for the currency. It's very well commodity diversified. Benefits with gold prices ticking up. So that's definitely one place where we think there's more room for longs.
0: Interesting. Appreciate your time. Thanks for being here. Thanks for coming into the studio. GRT Bharadwaj there of TD Securities. Let's get you an update on news worldwide this morning with your Bloomberg brief. Vonnie Quinn has more. Hey, Vonnie.
5: Hey, John. Thank you. Nepal is urging tourists not to abandon the country, saying it remains open for visitors after catastrophic floods that killed more than 1,200 people. The search continues for thousands of people still missing, including hundreds of foreigners. Treasury Secretary Scott Bessent slamming U.S. hyperscalers, saying the AI industry has done a, quote, terrible job explaining itself as concerns rise over data centers raising the cost of living. Bessent says companies and governments need to explain how AI benefits Americans. Five Below shares gaining in early trading. The retailer lifting its full-year outlook due to its popularity with Gen Alpha and Gen Z shoppers. Five Below's expansion of new storefronts also aiding growing sales. And that is your Bloomberg Brief. John.
0: Hey, Vonnie, thank you. Thanks for the update. I'm next on the program. The labor market holding up.
6: in the next few months, I think the labor market will be really, really important. My concern, as always, is what happens next.
0: Up next, Nita Richardson of ADP, live from New York City. You're watching Bloomberg Surveillance.

0: Futures this morning slightly negative, down by close to 0.1% on the S&P. On the Nasdaq, softer by 0.2%, which is notable because the guide from Broadcom overnight was really quite strong. And yet Broadcom is down in the pre-market and the Nasdaq is not rallying. We're struggling to build on the gains of yesterday after snapping a three-day slide on the S&P 500. Into the bond market, yields softening up just a little bit yesterday. Yields were a little bit lower, down to 4.37. We hold those levels, tens at the moment around 4.78, but really just sitting below news highs for the year on twos and tens heading into payrolls tomorrow morning. As for payrolls tomorrow morning, the update on the median estimate in our survey, moving target, of course, but still around 55K, Bramo. 55K would just keep the light green for a conversation about hiking rates at the Fed's next meeting.
1: Yeah, a real key question of what is the threshold for them not to hike rates in terms of how bad the payrolls report could be. Even if it's negative, a question's about what the break-even point is for this labor market have dogged every single data release that we've gotten. I'm actually watching average hourly earnings that much more because ultimately the impulse of inflation coming from wage pressures could potentially have a bigger impact on Fed's deliberation than just the overall payrolls number that changes around a lot and is pretty fuzzy.
0: Kevin Gordon of Schwab wrote to us yesterday, made an important point on jobless claims, that the Fed chair right now is pointing to stability in the labor market. And the claims reinforces that view to some extent. That might be one to watch later this morning.
1: Yeah, it's a way of framing why you should watch something that looks like it's essentially a flat line in terms of any change. I mean, it was 203,000 the prior week, and people are expecting it to be, wait for it, 205,000 this week. So, I mean, ultimately, it has been almost stasis, almost comically stasis, and he takes comfort from that.
0: Have they got the luxury to just focus on the other side of the mandate? Under surveillance this morning, the labor market holding up.
2: To me, I'm really monitoring the labor market. I think for the Fed, it really matters still, despite maybe it doesn't matter for the September event, maybe. But going forward in the next few months, I think the labor market will be really, really important. My concern, as always, is what happens next.
0: So here's the latest this morning. ADP data showing signs of a cooling labor market. U.S. companies adding the fewest jobs since the start of the year. Wall Street now looking ahead to the August payrolls report due tomorrow morning. Nita Richardson of ADP writing, the labor market continues to cool but not crack. Hiring is increasingly concentrated in services tied to demographic demand in the AI build-out. Nita joins us now for more. Nita, welcome back. Are you seeing that narrowing then, that lack of breadth in the job gains continue?
3: Yes, and I agree with my friend that you just quoted. The labor market is going to be very important to policymakers. The narrowing continues. It's concentrated in education and healthcare, leisure and hospitality. And we saw some modest gains in manufacturing for the first time in a long time over the summer. But that ended abruptly in August, and manufacturing job declines that has reverted back to its longer-term trends. We saw a loss of 17,000 jobs. Also losses in professional business services and information, so white-collar jobs under pressure in this August report.
0: And yet nearly the focus has shifted to the other side of the mandate. It's just a near obsession right now. It's just to talk about inflation. Are we taking the labor side for granted? Are there finer points that need to be focused on?
3: Well, circling back to Lisa's watch point on earnings, wages are the bridge between the labor market and inflation. And new this month, we started releasing base pay, not just gross pay. And why is that important? Because base pay is where the action is it, in terms of the inflation signal. Employers will increase base in a hot jobs market. They will also, those increases will be more persistent because from base, everything else comes. Your bonuses, your tips, your commissions all start with base. And so what we're seeing in base pay is a stagnation. It hasn't moved from that 3% range. And also for job changers, we're seeing edge down for both base and gross. Job changers are more sensitive to real-time labor market conditions. So there is no indication that wages are spilling over to inflation at this point.
1: Neela, how difficult is it to look at the labor market in averages, considering that some areas are seeing really robust wage growth and labor market growth? I'm thinking of data center build-outs or certain AI-related staff that are getting $100 million payouts versus other people who find themselves potentially really struggling.
3: You can't look at averages anymore. The labor market is far too complicated. You have to look at the labor market in the fullness of everything that's going on. Some places and pockets in the labor market is labor tightness, and that's why you have to look at wages. Some are supply constrained. Some are demand dependent. There's too much action in this labor market right now. There's demographic change. There's AI build out. And so wages are the through line. It's the nexus between supply and demand. This month, we provided this enhanced pay insights data so you can look at the fullness by metro, wage distribution sector. All of this is very important. And what we're seeing when it comes to the K-shaped economy is that that bottom quartile of laborers, the ones that benefited so much during the Great Resignation, is now seeing pay growth lower than before the pandemic. So things have changed, they've flipped. In some cases, they've decreased further in terms of pay growth, even before the modest trends we saw before leading into the pandemic.
1: Neela, yesterday it was reported that Uber is planning to cut about 10% of its staff, about 3,300 jobs, with a focus on middle management, the idea of stripping out layers in the middle. How much are you expecting to see more actions like this from other companies?
3: Right now, that action looks atypical. We do look at firm team structure. We can actually see team structure in the ADP payroll data. And we have not seen an enlargement of teams, which suggests that the middle management is being cut across the board. But it's definitely a trend we're watching. Team size is super important in terms of overall hierarchy structure, promotion, and pay growth. And if you remove a layer, you remove a key component of that career ladder, especially for young people. So I would say that this is not a widespread trend, but a trend to watch.
0: Neela, it's good to see you. As always, Neela Richardson there of ADP on the labor market. Love that line. Wages, the bridge between the labor market and inflation. That's the one to watch tomorrow morning.
1: Yeah. Do we have enough wage inflation to perpetuate what we're seeing with respect to inflation? It's just difficult to get your head around this because you think about how different it is for certain people. Maybe their wage gains aren't really keeping pace, but maybe what they're getting in terms of just the income from the market is increasing at a really rapid pace, and the wealth effect can overwhelm that. That's the reason why you're seeing, you know, luxury goods do really well, discretionary items at the lower end not so much. I mean, it's such a difficult market to really get your hand around.
0: A disparity. There are really hot parts of the labor market. There are really cool parts of the labor market, too. And overall, there's been a low churn dynamic that's gripped this labor market on aggregate at the index level for a couple of years now, really. And you see that in the jobs survey. We saw that earlier this week. For the Fed, I just get the sense, Lisa, the Fed has lost patience with being above target for this long.
1: Arguably, the market is showing signs that it's losing patience and that it ultimately it's pushing back against whether the Fed truly does have a 2% target. Is that potentially what they need to combat? Is that necessary and penalizing this unequal market? I mean, this is a very difficult moment.
0: The Fed chair has invited that conversation.
1: He essentially gave forward guidance.
0: Inflation's a choice. Saying those kind of things. We're not going to tolerate it.
1: Yep.
0: It's invited this conversation that we're having in the last few months. I'm next on the program. Emily Rowland of John Hancock, Adam Hodge of Bully Pulpit International, the Conference Board CEO, Steve Odland, and Tony Rodriguez of Nuveen, the second hour of Bloomberg Surveillance just around the corner.
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9: This is Bloomberg Surveillance with Jonathan Farrow, Lisa Abramowitz, and Anne-Marie Hordern.
10: If you were looking to ease into September, it ain't happening. Live from New York City this morning. Good morning for our audience worldwide. The second hour of Bloomberg Surveillance starts right now, and your price action of scores look like this. Equity futures on the S&P down by not even a tenth of 1%, down by 2 on the NASDAQ 100. Broadcom and earnings overnight and a really strong guide. Struggling and failing to inspire confidence in that name and struggling to boost the tech trade as well. That's the stock story in the bond market. Twos, tens and thirties. Yield stabilizing around 440 at the front end of the curve. Twos at around 437 this morning. Around 480 on tens. Let's call it 478. And crude still advancing, getting closer and closer to triple digits. 97 on Brent this morning and higher by 1.7%. WTI just short of 93. That is going to be become a bigger and bigger headache for policymakers worldwide.
4: Yeah, policymakers on the fiscal side as well as the monetary policy side, considering the fact that this is the pain point. We were talking earlier about how we were hearing this earlier this year, that when prices are around this level, they're not high enough to curtail demand, but they are high enough to bleed into everyday prices. And diesel, talking about diesel in the U.S. at the highest level going back to 2022, diesel is the most direct input into consumer products, considering that pretty much everything you buy in the United States comes off a truck or some sort of vehicle that usually is powered by diesel. So ultimately, this is a key input, and it is not sending a pretty positive signal.
10: It's one piece of the broader puzzle in financial markets right now, but wow, is it an important piece? Think about the amount of intervention we've had in the last month or so that you can draw a line back to. What's happening in the energy market, the intervention in treasuries. Crude has contributed to that move. Of course, there are other things going on, but it's an important piece of it. In Japan, there are other things going on, but the terms of trade shock coming from energy for a big energy importer like the Japanese is a feature, a dynamic, a force that's weighed on this currency. Now you start to get this move in the last 24 hours, the prospect of more intervention to support it, the real fear and speculation.

0: About that building. Such a weird move yesterday and yesterday's session on Dáil Éireann. And you get some follow through into today, and it's just wait and see. Where's the intervention coming from? What kind of policy moves are we going to see in the next week or so?
1: Yeah, some people have just been looking at the data and saying that there isn't the financial evidence to back some sort of intervention. But as you were mentioning earlier, there are other types of intervention, such as pension funds redirecting assets to domestic securities instead of, say, U.S. securities in order to support the cause. Also coming at a time where it seems clear that the Bank of Japan is listening to Prime Minister Scott Bessent rather than Prime Minister Takaichi with his push for them to take responsible measures at the Bank of Japan. Ultimately, that only became more important with the idea that the Federal Reserve now seems to be directly on pace to raise rates directly ahead of their meeting. Again, just pressuring them further at a time where their currency still is around the weakest levels going back four decades.
0: There are some levers they can control. You can do something about fiscal discipline. One, you can do something about rate differentials. Two, you can also display a real willingness to do even more on the second point. And three, I'm right there with you on the government pension fund. You start to see some movement from them. Even on the margin, it's a $2 trillion beast. Other money, other investors, other institutions will follow that money home. That great repatriation we've discussed for a long time could have a big, big impact on this currency market.
1: Yeah, the finance minister of Japan has asked the pension funds to repatriate assets. And then the GPIF, that $2 trillion fund, held an unusual management committee meeting on August 21st, its first publicly announced August meeting in 7 years, to discuss asset allocation. Read what you want to. There also was a report by J.P. Morgan talking about how a significant majority of pensions and retirements in Japan were thinking of doing the same. All of this coming at a time where there clearly is anxiety building in the United States about where the demand is going to come from. Dubai, all of the treasuries coming from the United States. So ultimately, it does seem like whether it was an oil price shock, whether it was a global reinflation bet, there are a lot of wheels that have become unstabilized, leading to a really interesting market.
0: That's the Japanese story. Let's focus on the next 24 hours or so as we get into the weekend and get closer and closer. We're almost there. One big payrolls report still to come. And a sprinkle of Fed speak as well. You'll hear from a couple of officials today going into the blackout period that begins for this Federal Reserve this coming weekend on Saturday. This man right here, 8:30 Eastern Time, about 85 minutes away, Governor Chris Waller of the Federal Reserve, in a moderated conversation. We're looking for some comments, maybe even some guidance on what he's looking for in the economic data heading into that September decision.
1: Key question in my mind, has the data so far that has indicated a little bit of disinflation, at least looking backward, not necessarily forward, given you confidence that we're making progress in the disinflationary trajectory? That was the tone that we heard from John Williams. Or do you think that still the focus is on reasons not to hike, because ultimately all the different data points are pointing to a need for more restrictive federal policy?
0: Some daylight between the New York Fed president in the last 24 hours and the Kevin Walsh we heard from on Friday in Jackson Hole, Wyoming. Coming up this hour, we'll catch up with Ebony Rowland of John Hancock as Wall Street looks to extend gains. The Conference Board CEO, Steve Odland, looking for a modest rebound in August payrolls, and Tony Rodriguez of Nuveen as more Fed officials signal support for a rate hike. We begin this hour with stocks and bonds stabilizing following a shaky start to September. Ebony Rowland of John Hancock writing, every bond on the planet is hated, every stock is loved. Sometimes you need to step back and see a lot of markets is sentiment. Emily joins us now for more. Emily, are you beginning to think about leaning in the other direction?
2: Not really, John. You know, we kind of think about the process of elimination here as it relates to bond yields. And really, it's not the market suggesting we have a massive inflation problem. TIPS break even started the year at 225. We're at 231 right now. We look at the economic data every single day. I would say it's okay, but it's not great. We had positive news from the ISM and PMI on the manufacturing front this week, but the JOLTS data wasn't that great. Job openings were okay, but we've seen hiring slowing, the quit rate falling. You had Neela on earlier talking about the labor market. That's not a great sign. The U.S. Economic Surprise Index is actually rolling over right now. Eurozone inflation missed. And then, of course, all the talk, you turn on the show every morning and it's really about the deficit. The deficit's been growing now for 24 years. Why now? are we discussing this? So we really think it's all about sentiment right now. Obviously, the moves in Japan are sort of causing bonds to be dazed and confused a bit here. But we want to think about the power of, you know, algorithmic, computer-based trading, sentiment really supporting these moves. And everybody in the world, nobody wants to talk about bonds. We would be looking at 5 to 6% income as something that's actually quite attractive.
0: We're getting closer to 5%, Emily. Why not now?
2: Yeah, I mean, we're nibbling at it, John. And I'm not saying that we don't like equities. We still are very much constructive on stocks. Obviously, the earnings power here is absolutely extraordinary. But we are in the midst of the greatest bull run in history. It's been 4 straight years. The wealth appreciation effect has been absolutely massive here. It's really about this idea that over the past year, it's been about low quality. It's been about momentum. It's been about junkier stocks really benefiting. The more risk you can take, the better in this market. So the idea here is just to peel back at the margin here, lean into quality. It's been underperforming quality value, going down into mid caps and thinking about the parts of the market that are the most hated. In our experience, investors tend to hate bonds right before they love them again. And right now, I'll tell you, nobody wants to talk about it. And that's the reason that we're suggesting to lean in and let bonds do a little bit more heavy lifting in portfolios as we head into what can be a pretty tricky stretch for markets.
3: Emily, yesterday we were speaking with Kate Moore from Citi Wealth, and she said that the traditional paradigm of looking at what's oversold or overbought doesn't seem to work at this moment, and that there is a fundamental sort of revision of what risk is. She sees the risk in government debt, particularly of developed markets with overhangs of the fiscal nature that are significant, versus corporations that are incredibly strong, growing earnings at a fast clip, and at the precipice of a technological revolution. Do you agree that that seems less risky in the corporate space than in the government space?
2: Yeah, absolutely. And you know, the demand for corporate bonds has never been stronger. But what we're looking at right now, Lisa, building on Kate's thought, is just this kind of massive, these two massive forces colliding, which is this incredible need from capital from the hyperscalers. They're just saying, like, can I please have a blank checkbook? And we're saying, sure. So they've issued more debt, they've issued more equity at the same time that every central bank in the world is considering raising rates right now in the world. And so these two massive forces are almost at odds when you think about this idea of removing liquidity, which will happen as the Fed and other central banks raise rates at the same time that we've never needed more liquidity in, you know, really in modern history. So I think that's going to be the test in terms of the demand for that corporate issuance.
3: Is it just a matter of what denomination they sell? In other words, the hyperscalers would be fine as long as they only sold 5 to 10 year debt. And I say this because when Treasury Secretary Scott Bessent isn't running the Treasury Department of the United States or the BOJ, he is also the CFO of a lot of hyperscalers. He was saying this yesterday: if I were sitting in the CFO's seat, I would think about issuing more what's called the belly debt or 5 to 7 year debt. Do you think that this kind of points to an aversion to buy that very long-term debt more broadly, whether it's corporate or government?
2: Yeah, sure. And, you know, when you think about something like the 30-year treasury, you know, you've got to right size a position like that. There's going to be a lot more volatility around that. And when we're suggesting leaning into bonds, it really is in the belly of the curve. Listen, most investors are still at the very short end. The most popular investment by far the last couple of years has been in money market funds and ultra short bonds. And listen, I don't blame investors for that. You're finally getting something on short-term debt, which is attractive. But as we all know, it's one of the worst longer-term investments. So this is just legging into duration at the margin, getting into the intermediate part of the curve and locking in that income. Because, you know, when you think about bond yields from here, you know, we think that there is an upside ceiling here. We think that there's a self-limiting factor. You think about things like mortgage rates approaching 7%, like the housing market's not doing great. And so we think that, you know, as you raise borrowing costs, especially as oil prices are firming, that's not good for the consumer. So we do think that there's a self-fulfilling mechanism here where at some point yields, you know, become attractive. And you also see this idea of the U.S. having higher yields than the rest of the world. That also creates demand.
0: Are we blaming data centers for higher mortgages too now, Bramo?
3: Absolutely.
0: Is that what we're doing?
3: Well, yes. Although
0: it's like a catch-all, isn't it?
3: You know, it is a catch-all, and maybe it's overstated because maybe almonds raise prices of mortgages more than...
0: We should be blaming golf courses
3: and almonds. Look, hyperscalers clearly have some challenges for the overall market. It's just not clear that they have no challenges. At the same time, maybe they're being overstated just a
0: touch. Emily, it's good to see you. Emily Ronan there of John Hancock. Just nibbling away at what's happening in this bond market. Twos out to 30s. Yields still elevated so far this morning. We are pretty close to 5% on 10s. Emily's point that when everyone starts to hate bonds, it's usually the time to start thinking about buying them. The fact that we got that 10-year up to the highest point since October 2023. October 23 was one of those moments where a lot of people in a lot of countries absolutely despised fixed income.
3: Yeah, and that's when Janet Yellen stepped in. So there's now an issue of how much can the Treasury Department step in to sort of adjust some of the denominations. Also, is this a profoundly different moment? You have a different growth trajectory, a different rate trajectory, even if you have a couple of rate hikes, and potentially a different fiscal trajectory given what the deficits look like right now.
0: 4.77 on 10 so far this morning. Yields just about unchanged. Let's get you an update on news worldwide with your Bloomberg brief. Vonnie Quinn has more. Hey, Vonnie.
4: Hey, John. Thank you. President Donald Trump saying renewed U.S. attacks on Iran likely will not last long. U.S. forces not announcing any new strikes Wednesday. Kuwait's military claiming it responded to missile and drone threats believed to be from Iran earlier today. And U.S. job cuts falling for the first 8 months of the year, pushing announcements to the lowest level in 4 years. The Challenger report indicating AI was not the primary reason cited for cuts for the first time since February. The NBA announcing punishments for the Clippers and its owner, Steve Ballmer, after finding violations of salary cap circumvention rules. Ballmer is suspended from all league activities for 1 year. The Clippers are forfeiting 5 first-round draft picks from 2029 to 2033. And that is your Bloomberg Brief. John.
0: Bonnie, thank you. Thanks for the update. Up next on the program, the major data center debate down in Washington, D.C.
5: If your community embraces data centers, yep, you're going to have great economics. 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
0: Up next, Adam Hodge of Bully Pulpit International, live from New York City this morning. Good morning.

0: Stocks this morning just turning a little bit higher. We're positive by a 0.1% or so right now on the S&P 500. That move in the last 2 minutes or so on the Nasdaq still just slightly negative. In the bond market, yields turning a little bit lower, down by a basis point on twos and on tens. 10-year yields this morning at 4.77, twos around 4.36, Bremo. Heading into the data later this morning, but arguably more important than the data is Chris Waller, Fed governor, speaking at 8.30 Eastern time.
1: It's unclear what the metric is for the mainstay of the central bank. Right now, it seems like the focus is on why they shouldn't hike. And clearly, Kevin Warsh seemed to have lined up behind a rate hike in September. Ultimately, you have to act if you're going to remain credible. Chris Waller has been kind of the representative of the middle ground. And ultimately, he will be potentially the real steer heading into the meeting later this month.
0: So that's the story in the bond market. This is the story in crude. Just short of 97 right now. We got up there in the last few hours. 96.62. We're up by 1 percentage point on Brent. WTI around 92. That story is not helping this Federal Reserve hit their inflation target of 2%. That is for sure. That's the story in crude. I want to get to the move in dollar yen as well. Look at this. What is this about? We started the week at 160. We're about to break 156. In fact, we're right there now. That is a major move in the last 24 hours, Bramo, without much of an explanation from anybody about what's happening, Kim. We've talked to several people in foreign exchange already, and they're struggling to point to a catalyst for this.
1: This is the biggest two-day rally going back to the end of July when the U.S. intervened in the JGB market. A real question about whether there was intervention, even if it didn't come from the Bank of Japan. Maybe it came from pensions. Either way, clearly people are waiting some sort of action, and clearly Scott Bessent is talking with Governor Ueda of the Bank of Japan, saying it is time to hike, please hike. And ultimately, if the Federal Reserve hikes, it will only raise the pressure for them to do the same.
0: A move of 2.62% in two sessions.
1: Crazy.
0: That's notable on any currency pair, particularly a developed market pair like dollar yen. That's the story in foreign exchange. Let's talk about the story in the nation's capital that continues to build in the world of politics. Under surveillance this morning, the major data center debate down in Washington, D.C.
2: If your community embraces data centers, you're going to have great economics. You'll have more power will be built, and the price of power in your community will go down. And you'll have the economic power of they're paying taxes, and they're making your community better.
0: So here's the latest this morning. The Trump administration blaming misinformation and poor communication for the public backlash against data centers. The Treasury Secretary Scott Bessent blasting hyperscalers, saying, quote, the industry has done a terrible job of explaining themselves. They've been tone deaf to communities. Adam Hodge of Bully Pulpit International joins us now for more. Adam, good morning. Good to see you.
3: Good to see you.
0: How much daylight is there between what the administration is saying right now and what we've heard on the campaign trail going into the midterms?
3: A huge daylight. What you heard from the president yesterday was that if you don't support data centers, we're going to be poor, and you're dumb if you don't get behind it. And that is just what people are hearing in their communities, that all these buildings are being built without any input from the community, without any sense of what it means for their day-to-day lives. People are getting jobs out of it. People are going to build it, and that has some impact. But I think whenever you're going into a local community, you should try to embrace and get them their buy-in on the front end. And it feels like there's a whole lot of agency that's taken out of the hands of people. And that is true, I think, across the political spectrum. I think it's why you've seen some backlash to a range of issues. There's this general sense within the country that things are out of your control, whether it's prices, whether it's these things being built in your neighborhood. And that leads to more backlash against the leaders who are in office. And so I think that's why you're saying, I think some of the backlash to the candidates who are embracing these data centers are all walking back from it across the spectrum, Pennsylvania, Texas, right? They're all walking away from these data centers because they feel like they missed the mark on where the actual public sentiment was.
1: Yeah, but there are two aspects here, and I'm glad that you brought up Governor Abbott of Texas because he was kind of the poster child of welcoming in data centers to that state. He's pushed back and said sort of what Secretary Bessent said, which is they've done a terrible job reaching out to communities. How much is this a PR issue where they just haven't messaged this correctly? And how much is this a fundamental issue where communities are not seeing the benefits just yet and may never see the benefits, even if there is a productivity boom in the overall company and in the overall country?
3: I definitely think there's a lot to that, right? I mean, like, there is a feeling from the people like this building is just built on the side of the highway, or the side of the road, and I don't even know what goes on in there. There's no windows. It just kind of sits there as this ugly thing that makes a lot of noise. And so I think the people in their communities are like, well, what is that doing for me? They may not use AI on an everyday basis. And so the people who are showing up to town halls to protest it aren't the ones who are using it, you know, fundamentally in every day of their life. And they're saying, like, and that thing could take my job. It could lead to a robot that I can't control. It leads to and fears and speculation that I think the companies have a hard time getting ahead of.
1: One thing that President Trump was saying was not just that people are stupid if they don't like them, but that they are going to fall behind China, or that we collectively are going to fall behind China, because China doesn't have to follow the public relations kind of dance that the Democratic government does. And this is the future, whether people like it or not. I mean, what's the messaging on both sides of the aisle to allow AI to develop and foster while just improving some of the PR aspects and potentially outreaches to communities?
3: Look, when I was at the National Security Council, that was often something that we wrestled with. How do you communicate the value of this product or this thing to the American people that they may not even touch in their day-to-day lives, but they think is going to cost them real, real money? I think if you can get the companies maybe to have a little bit more of the ownership of the cost on the front end and acknowledge, we're doing this, we're spending the money on ourselves, we're going to pay for all the energy costs, it's not going to fall on you, and we want your input on what we then do with the investments into the community. That may be a way to get ahead of some of the sort of political backlash. But I think there is a real risk, as you're right, China does not have to worry about any of these concerns, right? They just build it and you're stuck with it. Obviously, I think there's upside in our system to having a bit more of that open debate. But there's a real that is a real risk that politicians and leaders will have to get ahead of. But if we're going to win, if we're going to get ahead, we have to figure out a way. There's no sort of losing the AI race, if you will.
0: In one way, the president doesn't have to worry about it either. He doesn't have to run again. And in your opinion, what do you think this is going to do to the campaigns we might see into 28, not just for the Democrats, but Republicans as well?
3: The ground is 100% shifted. I mean, just look at some of the candidates who, Josh Shapiro in Pennsylvania, was a clear key proponent of the investment in the state because it was making a difference in the bottom line. And look, a third of GDP right now is AI-related construction, right? Like that is a fundamental underpinning of our growth right now. And you don't want to poo-poo that growth in the future. But you have to get the politics right, because I think you will see candidates who figure out a way to thread that needle over the next few months, because there's no question this issue is not going away. People are going to have to find a way to talk about it. And that's where candidates on the trail, they prove if they got it, right? If they're the ones who are going to be the nominee, they're going to say, like, okay, this is how we balance that issue.
0: Yeah, it's difficult to imagine the campaign trail in 2 years' time at a rally with a CEO, a leader of a frontier model, alongside a leading candidate to become the next president.
1: Yeah, I don't think that is going to have the same kind of resonance as maybe it did last year. That said, you know, how do you then resurrect this idea that this is the future and a positive productivity boom for a nation that's in a race with China? I mean, this is a very tricky messaging exercise. You know, you asked a great question about what this president's rhetoric could do to the overall debate. Does it almost polarize people that much more, make them need to come out that much more aggressively against data centers in order to garner some popular support?
0: Toothpaste is out of the tube. You spent the last few years saying you'd take people's jobs. How do you think that was going to end?
1: Please, take my job.
0: Right.
1: Please.
0: Seriously.
1: I'll
0: vote for
1: money.
0: That.
1: Yeah, exactly.
0: No,
1: please,
0: thanks.
1: Raise my prices.
0: Adam Hodger, Bully Pulpit. Thank you, sir. It's good to see you. Thank you for being here. Coming up next, the Conference Board CEO, Steve Odland, live from New York City. You're watching Bloomberg TV.
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0: snapped a three-day losing run on the S&P 500 in yesterday's session, struggling to build on that gain yesterday with a move of just 0.1% on the S&P. Pretty much flat on the Nasdaq and the Russell so far, down by almost a tenth. Yahara went through the movers an hour ago. Broadcom with a pretty solid guide, Bramo, and yet just can't get any traction pre-market whatsoever.
1: Yeah, initially, their short-term guidance disappointed, so you saw shares plunge. Then Broadcom's leadership came out and said that AI chip sales will quadruple over the next 2 years. But then here's the rub, and is this a feature or a bug? This question of who their customers are. They really laid out that Anthropic and OpenAI will become their biggest customers, overtaking Google just in what you've seen in terms of sales there. So all of a sudden, Anthropic's IPO later this year becomes so much more important for Broadcom and potentially a liability if they're counting so much on companies that still have some question marks around them.
0: That IPO window reopening, we're looking for some big moves in the next month or so. So that's the story on the equity side. Here's the picture on the bond side. Yields this morning coming off year-to-date highs in the last 24 hours, down to 4.77 on 10s, 2s down to about 4.36 on 10s. In yesterday's session, we were looking at highs not seen since October 2023. And we saw the corrective action come from the Treasury at the time, Janet Yellen, helping to put a lid on things. We've seen a bit of that from this Treasury Secretary. Maybe you'll see more into the quarterly refunding announcement in a few months' time. But you need to address this picture. And by this picture, I'm talking about the move in crude. This is the issue you need to address right now. And without it being addressed, it just lingers. And it pushes these central banks to consider rate hikes that they otherwise wouldn't have done. If you just think about the monetary policy story at the start of the year, we were pricing in cuts. By the start of March, we'd priced them out. We were pricing in hikes. Not just the Fed, but other central banks too. And we're all grappling with this story with no off-ramp and no diplomatic solution so far.
1: You know, back in 2023, it was a U.S.-led story and a story led by inflation in the underlying economy. Now this is a global story, very much led out overseas, not necessarily with respect to the U.S. yield picture and really driven by oil prices. Just the whiffs of 1970s. The labor market was not great in the 1970s. And you had an oil price shock that led to this stagflationary type of environment. And that is the fear that increasingly people are starting to grapple with as we head into a period where it's unclear that prices will come down significantly.
0: Don't get too excited.
1: I'm not excited. Okay. I don't want the 70s to recur.
0: Show me the stag with nominal GDP at 6.
1: I think
0: lots of inflation.
1: Hold on a second. You see the stag when it comes to everything outside of AI. You do see some margin improvement, and you do see some growth in certain S&P 500 companies. But when you look below the hood, you are seeing a tightening in financial conditions for those other smaller companies and in Main Street. So I understand.
0: Unemployment's still close to 4.
1: Yes, 100%. There's no stag. People are worried about stagflation. Slowflation.
0: Got it.
1: Slowing growthflation.
0: This doesn't help. An 8% move in 4 sessions on crude and very close to triple digits. This doesn't help the Japanese, that's for sure. But you've seen a really interesting move develop in the last 24 hours on dollar yen. Starting the week at 160 and getting back down to about 156 this morning. Lisa, what's it about? What are we looking for? A hike, some fiscal discipline, some repatriation, some government bond buying coming from the government pension fund? What are we talking about here?
1: The reason why a lot of people are talking about some sort of intervention or some sort of move is because with no headlines yesterday, right before the opening bell in the United States, before 9:30 a.m., you saw a sudden shift, 1% move in the yen strengthening versus the dollar. That is highly unusual for a G10 currency pair. And there seems to be no catalyst. So people are saying, oh, is this intervention? It doesn't seem clear that there was intervention. Nonetheless, there has clearly been a shift in sentiment, whether it's with respect to the short positioning that was an incredibly high position, incredibly concentrated, or whether the Bank of Japan really has maybe tipped the scales when it comes to that currency.
0: Looking for a big move potentially in the next few weeks. 155 briefly on that currency pair this morning, 156 right now. So we count you down to the opening bell, 2 hours away. Let's get you some single names, some morning movers. Yahara has more. Hey, Yahara.
2: Hi, John. You all went through the issues with Broadcom and hardware, but software is looking pretty good this morning. Snowflake shares, and that is because of Snowflake. Shares are up nearly 24%, and that is helping to lift the entire software trade. Datadog also up nearly 6%. As Snowflake's results show that AI demand is helping the company and not hurting it. Product revenue accelerated for the third straight quarter, leading the company to raise its full-year sales outlook. And a lot of that had to do with rapid adoption of its newest AI coding assistant called Coco. So good day for, good morning for software today. And we are seeing Five Below shares rising nearly 6% in the pre-market after the company raised its outlook, same-store sales beat, and its earnings doubled. And the retailer says it's because it's winning with Gen Z and Gen Alpha, which for those struggling to keep up, that is a generation after Gen Z. And the secret sauce for Five Below is seizing on viral trends that it then sells in at its stores. So think about things like slime and squishy toys. Those were apparently big hits for Five Below. And we just got Victoria's Secret earnings after just this hour. And you would think that the results were terrible. Shares are plunging 17%. But the quarter was pretty solid since the company was able to sell more items at full price. But if you are looking for blemishes, it only modestly raised its outlook and same store sales only matched expectations. So it could be that after a 60% run year to date, heading into the results, investors were looking for more. John.
0: Had a massive run higher. That stock has so far year to date. Big turnaround for that company, Bramo, in the last year or so.
1: Yeah, making sexy cool again, essentially.
0: Right. See the new Calvin Klein ad too?
1: Yeah, there's been very much a shift from something that diversified away from that to something that really leans in to classic imagery, and bras seem
0: classic
1: to
0: imagery. I like that. Nice way of phrasing it, Bramo. Real vibe shift of the last 5 years. Going back to classic imagery. I'm just pleased you said it.
1: Yeah, because you weren't going to say it. Yeah, no, what were you going to say?
0: No way. Classic imagery is a great way of putting it.
1: Thank you.
0: So return to classic imagery. On our radar this morning, tech leaders, let's talk about something else. Looking to change minds on AI.
3: Would be approximately as bad of an idea to say we're not going to have AI in our country as it was to say we're not going to have electricity in our country. This is something that every person and every business and really the entire machine of society is going to need to deliver the quality of life that your citizens should demand.
0: Sam Altman of OpenAI, among several tech executives touting the benefits of artificial intelligence at G20 meetings through this week. That's where President Donald Trump, his top aides, pushing to avoid escalation in the war with Iran before the midterm elections. Reuters reporting that White House officials are open to ramping up military action after November 3rd. And finally, New York Fed President John Williams seeing signs inflation is easing, saying interest rates are in a good place. The Fed's Waller, Hammock and Goolsbee all speaking today before the central bank's blackout period begins heading into the weekend.
1: Yeah, this we're hearing from Andrew Hollenhorst this morning. Again, Waller weighing in will be the key indicator, may give a better sense of which way the FOMC is leaning when he speaks at 8:30 a.m. Ultimately, this could be the swing vote, and ultimately it could really sway market expectations that almost have locked in Fed Chair Kevin Warsh to a rate hike this month.
0: Those comments coming in the next hour when the headlines cross the Bloomberg. We'll bring them to you. Markets bracing for payrolls due out tomorrow morning. The conference board out with its latest annual pay raise survey, writing AI is changing what employers value faster than pay systems can adapt. Joining us now is the conference board CEO, Stephen Odland. Stephen, welcome to the program, sir. Just build on that quote, if you can. Are they paying up for that talent?
4: Yeah, well, you know, the conference board's been doing this survey now for over 40 years, and we have several hundred companies involved in this. And they're telling us that 2027 in total, in aggregate, is going to look like this year, 2026. But that skills like AI skills are going to get the higher end of the range. So they're telling us the range is 3-4%. The average is 3.5% wage increase. But AI skills are highly valued here.
0: Steve, who's getting left behind?
4: Yeah, I think it's everybody else. I think if you're an employee and you're listening to this, your raises next year are going to look a lot like your raises this year. AI is highly valued, but you should be adding skills, because if you can demonstrate that in your role, the skills you have those AI skills, you can deploy them, you're going to be on the higher end of that range.
1: We've seen also a lot of CapEx, a lot of confidence come from companies just maybe not in the personnel. Is that shifting at all, Steve? Do you get the sense that these companies, as you see sort of range-bound wage increases, are less confident about the future?
4: No, I think what we're sitting in is a low growth environment. And so it's a low hire, low fire environment as well. You know, the easiest job to get rid of and therefore to cut your costs is the job you don't add, but they're hoarding skills. So therefore you've got a, you know, virtually full employment environment, 4.1, 4.2 on the unemployment rate. And you've got 10,000 baby boomers a day leaving the market. So the market's shrinking. The the participation, labor participation rate is going down. So these skills are valued, but you can't add new jobs when you're not growing. And everybody's seeking growth right now.
1: Steve, John was talking yesterday about how rare this is to see a low hire, low fire kind of period like this for such a prolonged period. Typically, it will break one way or another. Are you surprised that it hasn't broken? Do you think that this is sort of a new normal that reflects some fundamental shift in the U.S. economy?
4: Well, I think CEOs learned a lot coming out of COVID, where they took drastic steps, took out, you know, millions of jobs, took out a lot of skills, and then couldn't rehire them. And when they did, when they found them, it was a much higher rate. And, you know, you had everybody with happy feet going all over and shopping. I think, you know, that was a miserable period of time for companies trying to, you know, plan for the future. So, you know, they've been trained now in this post-COVID environment. Don't do that. But at the same time, you know, there's not a great, you know, pool out there. So everybody's sort of frozen here, waiting for growth to pick up again.
0: Are the incentives building, Steve, at the executive level to make some cuts on the labor side?
4: I don't think so, because, you know, you can't lose those skills. And now, you know, by the way, you're mentioning executive. Executive comp looks the exact same way as everybody else's comp. So there aren't differentiated strategies here for that. But in terms of the strategy, you know, there is no incentive here to take jobs out, because you, again, will leave yourself naked on your growth front. So, you know, everything is sitting here waiting for inflation to tick down. And this is a huge part of it. Costs are rising faster than their growth rate, and people are trying to manage that.
1: Steve, you said something. Everyone's looking for growth. And John rightly questioned my analogy to the 1970s, saying stagflation requires stag, and you're seeing 6% GDP growth. That's not stagflation. That's incredibly robust growth. Why are so many companies and corporate executives looking for growth at a time where the U.S. economy, at least on its face, seems to be growing so quickly?
4: Well, you know, the Conference Board projects that the U.S. economy is growing in, you know, mid-year here about 1.5%. When you hit 1%, that feels like a recession to people, and their behavior changes, everybody from consumers to CEOs. So we're in a very low growth environment, and we don't project that it's going to, you know, skyrocket here over the next couple of years. And so you have inflation running 3.5% in total. Now, you know, that we're projecting that that will tick down next year, but that's next year, not this year. And so you have wages rising at a roughly inflation. So your cost structure is going up 3.5-4%, sometimes 5%, because input costs are affected highly by the price of oil, as we all know, sitting here today at $97 a barrel. It hits gas, it hits energy, but it also hits 6,000 different consumer products, packaging, fertilizer, food. It's rampant through the supply chain, and this is the inflation that CEOs are dealing with.
0: Steve, it's good to see you. Thanks for sharing the details of the report. Thanks for coming on. The Conference Board CEO, Steve Odland, on the difficulties of running a company right now and what to do with that labor force.
1: The ironic thing is that inflation is the number one problem for a lot of these companies, because they can't keep pace. They have to absorb pretty rapidly increasing costs. Again, where does the Fed fit into this? Can the Fed curtail inflation that's driven by oil prices if they raise rates? Do they make a more fundamentally difficult situation for some of these companies? Do they end up helping them? And this is sort of Beth Hammack's point from the Cleveland Fed, that people are asking her, please raise rates because inflation is really curtailing our business. So which is it? I mean, again, it's a really tricky situation.
0: The Hammack argument didn't make a ton of sense to me. Because in the LinkedIn piece, and you had a more detailed conversation than I'd seen in the LinkedIn piece, but let's just take the LinkedIn piece. She was getting feedback from people in her district that they weren't able to pass on input costs to the end consumer, and feedback from the consumer that they weren't willing to pay the higher prices. Doesn't that just tell you that the cure to higher prices is about to be higher prices? If the pass-through isn't available, if the consumer price tolerance isn't there, isn't high enough, is there an inflation problem to worry about that the Fed needs to address? Or is there a growth issue that's going to solve it itself?
1: I asked her that. I said, ultimately, if this is coming from input prices that you can't have control over, what will hiking rates do? And she says that that can actually have an effect on inflation expectations in a significant way, directly and immediately, even without affecting the borrowing channels, and that there is some sort of history that shows that. So she's looking at sort of the market read-through of inflation expectations and how that could really transform the inflation picture in a way that some people are not pointing to.
0: You'll hear from the Cleveland Fed president a little bit later on today, so look out for that. You'll hear from Governor Chris Waller as well, and the Chicago Fed president, Austin Goolsbee. Let's give you an update on news worldwide with your Bloomberg brief. Vonnie Quinn has more. Hey, Vonnie.
5: Hey, John. Thank you. Traders are on intervention watch after sharp moves in the Japanese yen. People familiar with the matter telling us here at Bloomberg, BOJ officials are leaning towards a quarter-point hike at their meeting later this month. Officials downplaying the chances of larger raises in rates. New York City is banning generative AI for public school students from preschool to eighth grade for the upcoming year. The policy will cover roughly 600,000 students and includes new limits and recommendations for screen time. Classes begin September 10th. The U.S. Mint is now selling gold-colored dollar coins featuring President Donald Trump. Prices range from about $1.55 to $2.44 per dollar coin, depending on quantity. The coins mark the nation's 250th anniversary and feature the president's face on one side and the seal on the other. And that is your Bloomberg brief. John.
0: And Vronnie, thank you. Should have seen Bramo's face there. The math's not mathing for you.
1: But you get the gold.
0: Gold-coloured.
1: Gold-coloured. But it's also memorabilia, so...
0: True.
1: You know.
0: Might be a collector's item at some point.
1: Maybe.
0: In the future. Up next on the programme, hawkish signals from the Fed.
6: We must be confident that underlying inflation is moving otherwise. Work to do.
7: I think we're a little on the accommodative side.
8: I think we need to put some restriction into policy.
0: Up next, Tony Rodriguez of Nuveen.
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0: Live from New York City this morning. Good morning. Equity futures right now just about unchanged on the S&P. The S&P going nowhere. The Nasdaq slightly negative, down by 0.25%. Big focus on the bond market. Yields just about unchanged so far this morning. Yields lower by almost a basis point. Your two-year at 4.36. Under surveillance this morning, cautious signals from the Federal Reserve.
1: We must be confident that underlying inflation is moving to our objective clearly and at sufficient speed. Otherwise, we have work to do.
2: I think we're a little on the accommodative side.
3: I think we need to put some restriction into policy, and so I believe it's time to act.
4: However, if inflation appears not to be moderating sufficiently, then I think we should act decisively to raise rates.
0: So here's the latest this morning. Fed officials striking a more hawkish tone, signaling rate hikes could be ahead. Markets now awaiting comments from Fed Governor Chris Waller in less than an hour's time. Tony Rodriguez of Nuveen writing, Governor Waller gave the clearest description last month of what he needs to see to justify keeping rates on hold. We believe next week's CPI report will be crucial. Tony joins us now for more. Tony, good morning.
5: Good morning.
0: What kind of number kills that hike next week?
5: I think just an at consensus number will. You know, we get like a 0.2 for sure, because Waller talked about seeing several months of inflation moving in the right direction. We saw 2 months of that. We think if you get a third, that kind of fulfills that, you know, requirement for him. And I think the whole thing with Warsh is talking about wanting to be sure it's going in the right direction, but at sufficient speed. So we haven't defined speed from Warsh, but we think another month will be crucial, because if you don't get another month of that, then clearly you're not going at sufficient speed. And so his hawkish comments from Jackson Hole, I think, then do shift the Fed. But Waller's kind of representative of the center. And I think for him and probably the broader center of the Fed, one reasonable at consensus or below print next Friday, I think we'll do the trick to be on hold in September.
0: You believe that Governor Waller's a better indicator of the center of the Fed than the Fed chair?
5: Absolutely. I think that the communication style that Warsh has brought is still being digested by the broader Fed. And the fact that his post-July commentary was in many ways reversed to Jackson Hole has led to Waller being more representative of stability across the center versus Warsh having shifted a bit more over the past two kind of high profile press conferences. So where does he really sit?
3: Tony, you are one of the most contrarian people that we've spoken to. You believe that there are going to be no rate hikes this year, one rate cut in 2027, and that fair value for 10-year yields is about 4%. We're currently closer to 5%. Does that mean that you are just loading up the truck?
5: No, you know, it's interesting. Loading up the truck, is the level is always 25 basis points above where the market is now, right? And then when you get there, it still stays 25 above. We think the market right now, we're fairly neutral on duration. We think fair value long run is 4%. But because we have these, you know, very high deficits, high levels of overall debt, pressure in the market from other supply coming, particularly hyperscalers, that long run equilibrium level of 4 equates to today's equilibrium for the next few quarters being closer to 4.5. So it's still lower than we are today. And that's largely based on our view that we will see some of this improvement on the inflation front. We're seeing that on the housing side. We think we'll continue to see it on the good side. The biggest kind of, you know, risk factor to that is really oil prices. At $90 where we are, we thought, if you asked us 3 months ago, that we'd be sitting in the 70s right now. So that 20%+, you know, higher level, that becomes to us the biggest risk to that inflation forecast.
3: If the Fed hikes rates this month indicates further hikes down the road, does that make you more confident about going into duration?
5: I think it does. I think it ends up flattening the curve. I think the long end gets a lot of support out of that, because I think there's enough underlying kind of softness, not weakness. We don't think there's any recession risk, but we do think we might grow closer to 2% rather than 3% over the next 12 months. You add in a couple of hikes from the Fed, all of a sudden there's some risk to being below that 2% level for us. And I think that does support the long end.
0: You reminded me of something Bob Michael said years ago to me, which is don't get greedy, lock it in. It's always 25 basis points away, isn't it? 25, 50 basis points away. Not a buyer here, but if it gets to 5%, it's only 20 basis points away now.
5: Exactly.
0: On a 10-year yield.
5: Yeah, and you know, you're talking about yields not only here, but of course globally, right? Japan, UK, you name it, were 20, 30-year highs. They do become attractive levels. The real yields are actually also quite high and pretty attractive. The fact, though, that the equity market is being driven by this, you know, generational AI investment and opportunity, I think, is part of why the, you know, decades of levels of high yields that we're sitting at aren't maybe quite as attractive as they are to the typical asset allocator. They're competing with a very high growth.
0: The risk appetite is buoyant elsewhere. Is that ultimately what you're saying?
5: What's that?
0: The risk appetite is so buoyant elsewhere, people aren't interested in bonds.
5: Exactly. And I think that's starting to change, though, because, again, you start to see some. Right now, earnings were fantastic in the quarter. We would need to see a just average earnings quarter instead of these 20% earnings quarters for selling, I think, the risk appetite to shift back to where, hey, I think 5% is attractive. You know, right now people are looking at 20% returns in equities and saying, yes, fixed income yields are nice, and we're no longer reducing our exposure there. There is flow coming in.
0: Yep.
5: But for it to become a replacement for the equity trade, I think it needs to come from the equity side having less upside.
0: Tony, it's good to see you. Thank you, buddy. Smart thoughts, as always. Tony Rodriguez there of Nuveen. And also, the debt market's been funding some of the equity gains as well with the CapEx build-out.
3: Yeah, yields are nice. Some classic imagery, but not necessarily really signaling a buy signal just yet.
0: Classic imagery. Yields at 5%.
3: Yeah, it's going back to another time.
0: Back to the old days. Good times, brother.
3: Thanks.
0: Coming up, Austin Kwon of Wells Fargo, Frank Lee of HSBC, Michelle Maher of MasterCard, and Abby Yoda of JP Morgan Private Bank.
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7: Invention of interest is

0: are going to be responsible to raise enough capital to invest in CapEx. And our concern is that the economy is the constraining factor, meaning is economy really big enough to justify all the CapEx investments that are being made? So if you look at information equipment, information processing equipment, so basically semis and hardware, that currently represents about 3% of total economy, which is already above the internet peak cycle. And we have that going up to, you know, close to 4%. And that's actually going to be above the railroad investment cycle back in the 1800s. So this is essentially the biggest investment cycle ever, almost. And our concern is that 2027 might be the peak CapEx year. I don't think CapEx is necessarily going to roll over after that. But even flattish, peak almost like a dollar amount. I mean, okay, we could potentially see like a little bit of growth in 2028. But if, say, CapEx grows at GDP plus in 2028, I don't think semis necessarily work from here. And I don't think anyone's really positioned for that in the market.
1: So you're turning cautious, partly because of capital constraints. Does it have anything to do with the Federal Reserve, or is this just pure math, the size of the economy versus the size of the amount of money they're looking to raise?
0: Yeah, I mean, it's both. It's the size of the economy, but also everyone's trying to raise capital, right? Whether it's the private side or the public, but the government is hungry for capital as well. So I think everyone's really fighting for capital right now, and that's why we're seeing yields going higher. It's really because of fiscal deficits as well as oil, obviously. But, you know, in this environment, and the capital cost is only going higher for hyperscalers as well, and it's increasingly becoming more difficult to justify further investment beyond 2027.
1: So do you see the ability for semiconductors to fall out of bed, to essentially see their valuations decline significantly, maybe see some of the hyperscaler valuations come down even further, but have the rest of the market not fall out of bed, do okay, actually outperform?
0: Yeah, so I think the S&P at the index level is going to be okay. And I do think we're a little early on this call. But I don't think we're too early by like a year. I think we might be a little too early by like a month or two. And as you look into 2027, I think the view is going to be, is this really the peak CapEx year? And what about 2028? And looking at how semis are trading these days, especially after earnings, posting good numbers, semis are not trading on 2027 and EPS revision anymore. It's really about the sustainability of this CapEx cycle and increasingly about 2028. And we don't really feel good about 2028.
2: If you're saying it's unsustainable, I really struggle to see how the index holds up. When you're seeing so much of this theme, it's pervasive, it's right the way through the stock market. I've had so many people come on the program this year and say the whole thing feels like one trade.
0: Mm-hmm.
2: Where's the support coming from?
0: Yeah, so, I mean, think about it this way. So if you look at the S&P at the index level, you wouldn't know what happened in July, when semis were down 20%. So there's this offsetting factor, you know, software outperform, hyperscalers outperform.
2: Financials started to pick up, but financials again feels like an AI trade too.
0: Yeah, so I think semis are gonna get hit first from what we were talking about. I don't think the index, at the S&P at the index level will pick it up until later in 2027. So I think, you know, I think it makes a lot of sense to reduce beta from here and start owning quality.
2: Where's that quality at the moment?
0: I think software still looks interesting, but also a lot of cash flow generating businesses, even within industrials. And we do like maintaining some AI CapEx exposure, but more through sectors that are correlated with semis, but with lower beta, such as capital goods. So think about power, things like that, and hardware. So those are some of the areas that we will lean more into.
1: What magnitude of declines are you talking about in the semi space?
0: I think we could see another 10% decline. I mean, if you're right and we actually see 2028 CapEx potentially being at risk, I don't think anyone's really positioned for that.
2: Frank Lee's coming up of HSBC. I think Frank's going to have some thoughts on some of this. Did you catch Frank in the green room?
0: I did not.
2: Of HSBC.
0: No.
2: When you catch him, walking out. I'm sure he's got some thoughts on the chips trade off the back of that call. Imagine if Osung's right, you could see some major downside for some of those names.
1: Ultimately, some people might be relieved to see that, just in, by virtue of how much margins have really fueled incredible results for them. And that's part of the reason why you've seen the CapEx cycle increase to the degree that it has. It's been this cycle that the more people have demand, the more those prices go up, the higher their margins, the more inflation tied to hyperscalers.
2: The numbers are huge. I soon went through the numbers. The numbers are absolutely massive. And on the credit side, on the surface, you don't see much tension, but you do see a reassessment of credit risk across individual names. Broadcom is one. Talked lots about Broadcom already this morning. Oracle's like the poster child for that in the investment-grade market. And you said it yesterday. Some of these names are trading much wider than their similarly rated peers in the credit market. So there is some discrimination starting to emerge in fixed income.
1: Yeah, Amazon, Alphabet, some of the actually double A-rated companies in particular are seeing the biggest dispersion with how they're trading versus what other similarly rated companies are trading.
2: Osung, interesting research. Thanks for sharing it with us. Thank you, sir.
3: Thanks.
2: Osung Kwon there of Wells Fargo. NASDAQ futures this morning down by about 0.2%. Let's get you an update on news worldwide with your Bloomberg brief. Vonnie Quinn has more. Hey, Vonnie.
4: Hey, John. Thank you. President Donald Trump saying renewed U.S. attacks on Iran likely will not last long. U.S. forces not announcing any new strikes Wednesday. Kuwait's military claiming it responded to missile and drone threats believed to be from Iran earlier today. Shares of Victoria's Secret falling in the pre-market. The company reporting second quarter earnings that beat estimates, but revenue falling short and the company giving a cautious forward outlook. Shares of Victoria's Secret were up more than 50% through Wednesday's close. NVIDIA buying Hugging Face for nearly $13 billion. The company saying the deal could close in the first half of next year. NVIDIA saying it's committed to keeping Hugging Face's platform open, consistent with its existing practices. And that is your Bloomberg Brief. John.
2: Vonnie, thank you. Thanks for the update. More from Vonnie in about 30 minutes' time. Up next on the program, The Morning Calls Plus, Frank Lee of HSBC, as Broadcom fails to ignite a rally in chips. That conversation just around the corner, live from New York City this morning. Good morning.

0: after this earnings season. It's all about the macro. The 10-year is kind of, you know, playing with all of us because it's staying around this 480 level, which is an important technical level. And if we started to move more abruptly above there, then I think that's a, you know, that's a risk. It is all about rates in the short term.
1: That was Keith Lerner of Truist. Everybody turning just increasingly, incrementally, just a little bit more cautious. We heard that from Osun Kwon of Wells Fargo just moments ago. Osun pointing out that AI demand will continue to accelerate, but the economy and capital will be the constraint. The strategist community has not been overly bullish this year. At the very beginning of the year, the year-end median price target on the S&P was 7,500 at the start of the year. That's crept higher to about 79. So not much upside from here into year-end.
2: There are a couple of issues, but the main one is the competition for capital, which just is the main feature of 2026 that is infecting yields, is infecting prices, and really is driven in large part by the artificial intelligence sphere.
1: Futures this morning just about unchanged. NASDAQ futures negative by 0.2%. Focus on the bond market, 2s, 10s, and 30s. There will be a bigger focus on the bond market in about 15 minutes' time. We'll get some data, jobless claims, you'll get some comments. Governor Chris Waller just around a corner. Yields are lower by single basis point, 2s at 436, 10s at around 477. That's the price action. Let's get you some morning calls. First up, JP Morgan raising its price target on Snowflake, citing strong adoption of its AI-assisted coding tool. Your second call from Barclays lifting its price target on HPE, saying margins were, quote, particularly strong. That name is down in the pre-market by close to 5%. And your third and final call from Truist, lowering its target on Broadcom, noting its AI revenue outlook was slightly below consensus. That name is down this morning by 4%, even with Bramo. Pretty strong guide on the conference call.
2: They predict that their AI chip sales will quadruple over the next two fiscal years. At the same time that, yeah, they're pointing to perhaps a weaker fourth quarter. It really is this question of what are you looking at, or weaker third quarter, I should say. What are you looking at to really gauge the potential for some of these chip companies?
1: The guidance from that chip maker really failing to ignite a rally after predicting that massive doubling of revenue in the next year that Bramo's talking about. Frankly, if HSBC trimming its price target on the stock to 560, writing 2027 is not as bullish as expected, but fiscal year 28 looks promising. Frank joins us now for more. Frank, good morning.
3: Hey.
1: Why is this market not buying it?
3: I think basically, you know, they going into the earnings having to address two issues. The first was raising 27 outlook and also addressing, you know, the potential share loss at Google's TPU. They did attempt to talk to both. Unfortunately, the raise on 27 wasn't quite as high as the market expected. Now, they have given people some bullish expectations on 28, which is a much more bullish number and the first time they've given a number there. But I think at this stage of the market, I think the market's not ready to really underwrite 2028 and more looking at 2027.
1: You said this stage of the market. What stage are we in? What's changed?
3: I think compared to where we were from like March to June, at that point, the market seemed to be much more willing to underwrite longer term opportunities. Whereas it seems like now people are looking at, you know, what the next 12 months are going to look like. And I think that's why NVIDIA had such a strong reaction, because they gave such a strong number for 27 that really exceeded market expectations.
2: Is it a liability or is it a feature that some of these chip makers have just a couple of very big companies as their clients? I'm thinking about Broadcom, with their major clients, soon to be Anthropic and OpenAI, overtaking Google. At what point is that problematic for this company?
3: Yeah, so that's a really interesting perspective, because if you roll back 12 months ago, it seemed like this is a good thing to have. You're dependent on the CSP growth, and one of the biggest knocks against NVIDIA was that, you know, they were going to lose share within the CSPs. But over the last year, their narrative has gotten better because they've kind of leaned into growing their market beyond the CSPs. And if you look at Broadcom, you know, they were very dependent on Google. Now they're shifting, as you said, their focus on Anthropic and OpenAI. So in the one hand, it's positive because they're reducing the risk on Google. But on the other hand, you're also building a lot of concentration risk on just two customers.
2: At a time when we're expecting some sort of filing for the IPO of Anthropic and potentially some sort of completion of that initial public offering in October, how much is this entire AI-related market hinging and potentially shifting on the OpenAI and Anthropic IPOs? In other words, their ability to keep raising capital at the high valuations that they have.
3: Yeah, I think it's going to definitely be a watermark for the overall market, because the importance of these two companies in the AI trade. But that's why I think you're starting to see NVIDIA's strategy now is to focus on moving that risk away. And so their narrative has gotten a lot better compared to where we were a couple months ago. I think the market's going to be looking at Anthropic's overall revenue momentum, see if it's sustainable. And I think that's the thing that the market will have to, which is going to have to continue to see, which is why I think the multiples for all the AI names are going to probably stay where they are until we get some more visibility.
2: We just had Ozan Kwan on from Wells Fargo, and he was saying that there is a capital constraint that these companies are running up against. And it's not necessarily that investors are unwilling to give them money. It's just that the size of the economy isn't big enough to sustain the pace of spending that they all have underway. Do you agree with that? Do you think that the capital constraints will ultimately constrain the optimism that we're seeing from some of these companies?
3: I think to a certain extent, the market's already telling you that because the multiples for a lot of these names are being capped. They're basically not that high. So that tells you that there is uncertainty about 28 and will probably take some time before we get some more clear picture. So I think once we have that clear picture emerge in 28, that's really where the next real catalyst is going to be for the markets.
1: He's got CapEx peaking. Not CapEx growth, but just CapEx peaking. He's expecting CapEx to decline. Can we do some scenario analysis? What does that look like if Ozan's right?
3: Well, I think what we looked at this as well, and our overall view is that 27 and 28 CapEx can continue to grow, but it will put some pressure on the balance sheets of these hyperscalers because most of them are starting to turn negative free cash flow. But the leverage, though, isn't that high. So even if you assume, for example, in 2028, you get the CapEx reach more than $2 trillion, the overall net debt to equity for the overall group is probably around 30%, which is still seems to be a manageable number. It's just a question of, you know, the funding of that leverage.
1: Are you spending more time speaking to your fixed income strategists and working out what's going on in credit?
3: I think definitely it is something we are watching much more closely to see where rates are going, because that will have, an impact on all of our valuations of AI.
2: Well, do you think that the Fed hiking rates actually makes a difference for how quickly they can raise capital?
3: I think rate hikes are going to be, you know, something that we're going to watch, and that will put pressure on AI. The multiples, like we said, it's going to probably be challenged. And so in some ways, our view is really to look at companies that we think can break out that's going to have an earnings upside regardless of the overall CapEx trend.
2: This is really important because how many people have come on this show and said that a lot of these AI companies are rate insensitive? They're going to borrow no matter what the Federal Reserve does. Are you saying, Frank, that's not true? That actually, if rates go higher, some of these might rethink some of their CapEx plans?
3: I don't think it changes the CapEx plans, but I think it does raise the cost of borrowing. So that will put, I think, some sort of a cap on the valuation of these names. I think it's fair. But I don't think
1: they're facing existential risk. I think that's the argument that people are making. And they're willing to pay up incrementally more interest and pay more interest rate costs to face that existential risk down and invest aggressively into this cycle. But I'm with you. There's a limit for everybody. I never thought I'd see Frank Lee fielding questions on the Federal Reserve and interest rate hikes, but here we are. Things have changed.
2: And he was saying that actually it does matter because ultimately it will constrain their multiples. It will constrain their equity price. It might actually shift them to decide whether to issue equity versus debt, whether to issue asset-backed debt versus just pure play unsecured debt. I mean, there are all sorts of aspects that could play into this competition for capital that we've been seeing.
1: Frank, do you expect some of these companies, the companies you cover, the likes of Broadcom, NVIDIA, to start using their balance sheet even more to try and anchor borrowing costs for the ecosystem?
3: I think we've already seen that start to happen, right? And I think that's, they're giving assurances so that the demand trend will continue, right? And so far, I think it's been working. And I think it's not going to slow demand. We know demand is great.
1: Do you think it's sustainable for them to do that?
3: I think we're not at that stage where we're, I think it can keep going for a while. I mean, they do have very strong balance sheets, and I don't think we're at that question of, you know, whether they run out of room. I think we still have room to go. But the question is, the market might not be willing to reward them. So,
1: Frank, it's good to see you. Thanks for being here. Great to have you in New York. Frank Lee there of HSBC on Broadcom, on NVIDIA, on the whole sector right now, and why in some ways it's becoming more and more of a credit trade.
2: Jensen Huang is essentially a central banker to the AI trade. increasingly, this is the central bank of borrowing and the competition for capital. At a certain point, you start wondering, okay, how will that play? How does that transform the nature of a company that increasingly is playing a lot of different levers of this ecosystem?
1: The competition for capital right now is the story in financial markets for us and for so many others too. Up next, we'll be hearing from an actual central banker. Wall Street awaiting comments from Fed Governor Chris Waller. Those comments are about 5 minutes away. We'll also have some fresh economic data. We'll have jobless claims in just a moment and reaction from Michelle Ma of MasterCard. Live from New York City, you're watching Bloomberg TV.

0: comments from Governor Chris Waller just seconds away. Equity futures into that just about unchanged on the S&P 500. We'll get a sprinkle of data as well with jobless claims. In the bond market, 2s, 10s and 30s heading into that. Very close to the highs of the year. Very close to the highs we've not seen since October 2023 on 10s. Retreating from those levels yesterday and again this morning. Down a basis point on 10s to 476. On 2s this morning, just short of 440 at 436. With those comments, Mike McKee has more. Hey, Mike.
1: Good morning, John. I can't remember a time when a Fed official pointed to one set of data to make a decision, but Chris Waller is doing that this morning. He is speaking at a Reuters event, and he says that my decision on the appropriate stance of policy will be heavily influenced by what we learn about August inflation. If there's continued progress toward our 2% goal, then I am willing to support holding the policy rate at its current level. But if inflation comes in hot, I would consider a rate hike. I judge that policy is currently only slightly restricting aggregate demand, and it may not take much acceleration in inflation to nudge me into supporting tighter policy. So the dates to remember: Thursday, Friday, Thursday PPI, Friday next week CPI, and then they go to into their meeting on Wednesday the 16th, and that is going to be all about those inflation numbers. Waller, in his speech, says the labor market not really an issue. He'll watch what happens tomorrow, but he doesn't think it's going to be a problem. And the latest data suggests the same. Initial jobless claims are out now, 206,000, up from a 204,000 a week ago. So essentially, we're staying unchanged there. And we have the trade balance. Trade balance comes in higher than last month, which was 71.2 billion. It is now 88.6 billion. A little bit less than anticipated, but still a drag on growth. Imports were up 2.8% and exports down 2.1%. So the economy hasn't changed a whole lot, but this is the second in so many days the Fed official to say that if we get a bad inflation number, they're going to vote for higher rates. Michael Barr yesterday, and now today, Chris Waller.
0: Mike, let's just sit on those comments, and we can bring up the quote from Governor Chris Waller again for our audience on the screen. I think, Mike, to some extent, to some degree, the most important line there is his assessment of financial conditions and his assessment of how tight we are at the moment. That's a central question for this committee. Are we sufficiently restrictive? Not just restrictive, but sufficiently restrictive. He's saying current policy is only slightly restricting demand. Mike, and I think that tells you how fine the margins are for him and just why one data point is so important, because he only believes we're only slightly restrictive. Mike, we had a guest on the program about 40 minutes ago, Tony Rodriguez of Nuveen, making the case that Governor Chris Waller is a better indicator of the center of the committee than maybe the Fed chair. Mike, you know these guys better than most. Do you take that view as well?
1: I would take that view right now, because Waller has been there for a number of years, and he's obviously got a reputation and is well known inside the Fed. Now, maybe Kevin Warsh develops that kind of authority over the committee, but he is new. However, Warsh said the same thing. Actually, he went farther on the hawkish side, saying he didn't think it was restrictive at all. It's hard to make the case, he said, that we are restrictive. So basically, you've got the Fed officials lining up to say we are going to raise rates if we get stronger than expected CPI this coming Friday. And that is a kind of a new thing. Remember, Chris Wall, Kevin Warsh said that he doesn't want to depend on one data point. And now we're going to be all watching one data point.
0: Mike McKee. Thank you, sir. Appreciate it. Mike McKee on the Fed speak and on the data. Here's the price action. Equity futures off the back of those comments, slightly higher by a few tenths of 1%. If you turn to the bond market, you'll see yields slightly lower, particularly at the front end of the curve. Look across 2s, 10s and 30s right now. You'll see Treasury yields are lower by some 4 basis points at the front end. We're down to about 4.33. So how high is the bar for Governor Chris Waller heading into the Fed's next meeting? And what does hot mean? How hot does inflation need to be? Because this market has coalesced around the idea that we get something close to 0.2 again. And a lot of people would say that's not that hot.
2: Well, I guess this is exactly my question. So I was looking at what the expectations were. For the month of August, CPI month over month is 0.4% versus 0.1%. Is that hot? Then you're looking at core CPI is 0.2%, as you're talking about. Is that hot? That's exactly in line. Or it's not showing progress. Does that count as something? Then you've got core CPI that's supposed to go down year over year when you see 2.4% versus 2.5%. The interesting thing is how markets are taking this. They're taking this as a dovish signal.
0: Yep.
2: And that actually it is interesting that Governor Waller did not come out more hawkish, with a more hawkish tone. This seems to be what markets are celebrating. It's not a lock. And that's why people are retreating from just that conviction of a rate hike.
0: And to be fair, Pramo, it was never a lock. It was about firming up two-way risk. Even after Fed Chair Kevin Warsh, what were the odds? 60%? It was never a full lock. We were talking about firming up two-way risk into the decision with a lot more weight on one inflation report. And in many ways, that's still where we are heading into next week.
2: In August, oil prices went up. So are we also looking at the trickle-through effects of diesel prices once again? And how much can you say that this actually shows forward-looking progress? I mean, really, this sets us back to all the same debates. Nonetheless, Chris Waller not coming out and saying that he definitely wanted to hike rates.
0: How funny is it to sit here, just like this is the moment we're in, where some comments from one Fed official, one Fed governor, that's where the attention is. And now all the attention shifting to one CPI print ahead of the Fed decision. This is not the way that the Fed chair wants to conduct monetary policy, but that's the conversation. In fact, the conversation is worse now than it was before he took over.
2: Yeah, well, partly because people don't know exactly what he stands for and who he is. I will say the ironic thing is you're not seeing this volatility in perception translate into volatility in markets. You're actually seeing volatility go down. So ultimately, is this what we can expect at times of transition where there just is a lack of clarity? Nobody has a crystal ball, including governors and other Fed officials.
0: Let's speak to someone with a crystal ball. Michelle Maher of MasterCard. She joins us now for more. Michelle, good morning.
3: Good morning.
0: Get another crystal ball. What do you see in the future for CPI next week for the Fed?
3: If only I knew. There's so much pressure on that one report. I agree. And it's very much not what I think the Fed would like to be in the position that they're in right now, because they are talking about the underlying trend. They're talking about not only what inflation is today, but the expectation what inflation might be tomorrow based off a variety of factors, a variety of data sets. So it is a really challenging place. And I think it's not only a question what headline inflation is, but it's really the details within the core. What are they seeing in terms of overall goods inflation? What are they seeing in terms of shelter inflation, which has been a really big focus point for the last several years, frankly, in terms of trying to moderate the inflation numbers from shelter? And when you look at the last report, it was somewhat comforting in terms of some signs of tame inflation, certainly evidence that we haven't seen much of a pass-through of higher energy prices into underlying inflation. So if we get a similar report where you have pockets, but broadly, there's really kind of moderate inflation, I think the Fed could have an out.
0: What is hot? 0.3, 0.4? That's the game we're playing now. I know it's ridiculous, but we're set up for that.
3: So certainly on the core, yes. But again, I'm focusing on the core. I'm not focusing on the headline. I think it's about underlying inflation, because it's not just what are they seeing right now? What do they expect to see in the future in terms of the proper level of monetary policy and interest rates? So we've seen some upward pressure in terms of both PPI and CPI for electronic prices, partly related to the CapEx boom, partly related, of course, to this, what you all were just talking about the last few guests in terms of this extraordinary investment in AI. But outside of that, for a lot of consumer goods, we've seen a slowing in inflation.
0: Look at these moves in financial markets right now. So you get the repricing in rates, yields lower at the front, and we're down by 4 basis points on twos to 4.33. As you get that repricing, you unlock some weakness in the US dollar. You push that through. One currency pair we're very focused on right now, you push that through dollar yen. 2 percentage point move on dollar yen now, Bramo. 155. Will the Japanese come over the top and push it down even more?
2: Yeah, if the Fed remains on hold and the Bank of Japan hikes rates, does that lead to the currency intervention that Scott Bessent would love to see, if not maybe Governor Ueda over the Bank of Japan? Ultimately, it does highlight how the U.S. data is increasingly a global affair when it comes to setting rates and, frankly, currency differentials.
0: Coming into this week, there was a real shift in the perception of what the data meant for the Federal Reserve. And you notice the consensus view was this data would need to tell them not to hike, right? It wasn't about the data telling them to hike. Mm-hmm. People assumed that this data needed to tell them not to hike. After that speech, those comments from Governor Chris Waller, it's completely the opposite, by the way. That's a man set up for a hold, waiting for the data to tell him to hike. That's a perception shift again for this market into the data tomorrow and the week after.
2: You're seeing the market price in that perception shift. Key question, though, is that the right shift? Are we going to go back to a higher inflation? And, you know, ultimately, people keep spending, particularly on the higher end. And I just wonder to what degree that is going to ultimately keep the inflation in the system, even if it's coming from a supply side shock.
0: Are they still spending? You see the data better than most.
3: Yes, the answer is yes, simply. We had the last retail sales report for Census Bureau, the July numbers that got people a little worried because it showed a little bit of a slowdown. I think a lot of that, frankly, was just a calendar effect because some of the spending was pulled into June given the promotion period. And what we see in our spending pulse set for retail sales ex autos into August is that there's been this normalization again in spending, very similar to what we saw earlier in the summer. So July was more of an aberration than it was a beginning of a softer trend. So we're seeing a trend of close to retail sales ex autos, about 8% year-over-year growth.
2: How much is this driven by the high-end consumer, and how much is the data biased toward that cohort versus a sort of overall broad brush picture?
3: Yeah, I mean, look, I think higher income consumers have had a better foundation to spend naturally because in part of what's happening on their balance sheets. But it's not just high end. That to me is the misconception. We are also very much seeing across the income spectrum steady spending trends. So the lower income consumer is absolutely participating. And I think it does go back to some degree to this inflation debate as well, which is why haven't we seen higher inflation? Why haven't we seen a bigger pass-through both of tariffs and then of energy prices to the end consumer goods? And I think it's partly because consumers have been really mindful of how they're spending. They're being really careful of where they spend, what they spend on. They're trying to find the best price, and they have a lot more opportunity to do that and a lot more choice right now. So you don't see that same price taker in consumers. And I think that's allowing them to navigate this environment really well.
2: This is what the Beige Book highlighted as well, that you're starting to see some pushback when it comes to consumers and the higher prices. Does that mean that you don't think that the inflation currently in the system could be persistent because there is this pushback? Or do you think that it still could be just because people have the money to spend, even if they're being very judicious about how they're doing it?
3: I think that consumers in some cases are very willing to spend when it comes to certain types of experiences. And we have seen that time and again. And we saw it this summer as well with all of the activities and all the events. But for a lot of everyday items, there's so many choices out there. There's so much information out there that consumers have the ability to look and actually receive the best price, the price that works best for them. And I think in an environment where technology is evolving so quickly, there's even more opportunity to get information that is a disinflationary force for consumers.
0: Michelle, it's good to see you. Thanks for reacting to the data and to the latest comments from Fed Governor Chris Waller. Michelle Maher there of MasterCard. Governor Chris Waller sounding like he's more in the Williams camp, the New York Fed president who spoke in the last 24 hours. Inflation remains meaningfully above the Federal Reserve's 2% goal, but recent data suggests we're finally seeing some signs of disinflation. The bar for a hike just gets a little bit higher, just incrementally so, for this Fed governor, and that's how the market will perceive things now as well, going into CPI next week. If inflation comes in hot, I would consider a rate hike. That's the reset now into next week.
2: So enter all of the different notes from Wall Street. What is hot? And ultimately, I expect to see lots of creative headlines and takes on this, because that will be sort of the rabbit hole everyone will be chasing down right now.
0: I don't want to read too much into it. I actually enjoy the fact that we finally got some two-way risk and alighting, and it might actually come down to a two-day debate at the Federal Reserve on what to do with policy, which centers over one question: are we sufficiently restrictive to get inflation back towards target or not? When was the last time we had one of those?
2: It's true. This is incredibly rare, and right now you're going to be counting every single vote, including Governor Jerome Powell. Again, this is going to an interesting moment when he's trying to sort of fade into the background.
0: He's going to vote with the Fed chair, surely.
2: Of course.
0: Right?
2: I'm sure.
0: He didn't even turn up to Jackson Hole.
2: Yeah, well, and because he wants to respect his authority. He's not trying to undermine his credibility.
0: Yields down at the front end of the curve. Two's down 3 basis points to 4.33. I'm locking some gains in this equity market. Futures slightly positive by a few tenths of 1%, and unlocking some more strength in the Japanese yen. We're all on intervention watch. Speculation rising that the Japanese policymaker is about to do their side of things as well. Maybe maybe in the coming weeks, maybe in the coming days, maybe in the coming hours after the moves we saw yesterday morning.
2: You know, maybe the Bank of Japan intervention was Chris Waller. I mean, ultimately, how much is intervention coming stateside, considering some of the commentary coming from Secretary Bessent, and then the move here that really is extended from those comments from a Fed governor?
0: Dolly M with a near 2-point move, 155.60 this morning. Let's keep an update on news worldwide with your Bloomberg brief. Vonnie Quinn has more. Hey, Vonnie.
3: Hey, John. Thank you. Recapping the economic data, we also just got jobless claims up slightly from a week ago, coming in at 206,000, above estimates for 205,000. Continuing claims, the proxy for the number receiving benefits, coming in at 1.78 million, in line with analyst estimates. We also heard from Fed Governor Chris Waller, who says he's waiting on August CPI data to determine his take on monetary policy. Waller is saying if there is continued progress towards the Fed 2% goal, he is willing to hold rates steady. If inflation comes in hotter, he will consider hiking. Blackstone's private credit fund is capping redemptions at 5% after getting about 10% in repurchase requests, according to an SEC filing. The fund says it remains well capitalized, with loan repayments and inflows outpacing shares repurchased. That is your Bloomberg Brief. Sean.
0: Bonnie, thank you. Thanks for this morning. Up next, we'll catch up with Abby Yoder of JP Morgan Private Bank on the psychological level to look out for on bond yields. Equity futures rising a few tenths of 1%. The opening bell 45 minutes away from New York City. You're watching Bloomberg Surveillance. We'll be right back.

0: the economy is the constraining factor, meaning is economy really big enough to justify all the capex investments that are being made? Whether it's the private side or the public, the government is hungry for capital as well. So I think everyone's really fighting for capital right now, and that's why we're seeing yields going higher. And the capital cost is only going higher.
1: Yields going lower this morning. That was Austin Kwon of Wells Fargo. Yields going lower and equities going higher following fresh comments from Fed Governor Chris Waller. Equities this morning look like this. We're up by 0.2%. Your bond market picture looks like this. 2s, 10s and 30s. Yields retreating at the front end of the curve. We're now down 5 to 4.32. Abby Yoder of JP Morgan Private Bank joining us around the table. Abby, let's get to those comments from the Fed Governor Chris Waller, pointing out that he is seeing some disinflation and his call for a rate move in September hinges on just one CPI print a week away. You see it the same way?
2: Yeah, I mean, we do. We are calling for a hike in September. We do think that's going to be the case, just for credibility's sake, I think, right now, for given what's going on in the bond market and how that's been really disruptive, I would say, for financial conditions generally speaking. But look, we do see signs of inflation softening. Like, there, honestly, the thing is like, we wouldn't even be having this conversation if this war weren't going on, if oil weren't where it were, right? Like, this isn't a deficit concern. This isn't anything like that. This is really mostly related to oil. There's like a 0.7 correlation between oil and yields right now. So I think that's really the concern. And so you can't, you know, hike away the shutdown of the Strait of Hormuz. So I think that's something that has to be taken into
1: account. Where's the credibility gap that requires a credibility hike? Where do you see the gap right now?
2: Just the communication, right? Like, and look, this is a new Fed. This is a new Fed chair who is, like, building his brand at the moment. And I think right now there's just a little bit of confusion as to where they stand, right? We've gotten some different messages depending on when he spoke. And so I think right now the market's trying to figure out, okay, where are we going from here? Is this one hike and we're done? Or are we back to 2022 where all of a sudden we're hiking 500 basis points, right? Like, that is what really disrupts markets. And I think that's the kind of the question right now. And given that we're kind of taking away forward guidance, it gets a little bit trickier.
3: I'm old enough to remember last month when people said that equities weren't rate sensitive and that if the Fed were to hike rates, it wouldn't really matter. And suddenly people are saying maybe that's different. Have you noticed a real shift in perception of how rate sensitive this U.S. equity market really is?
2: Well, I do think it's interesting that, so there's the treasury market, obviously, and then there's the corporate market, which is obviously going to be tied a little bit more to what's happening from an equity perspective. And I think if you look at what's going on with the BAA yield, the corporate bond yield, that's back at levels that it was at in 2022 when you started to see, remember in 2022, we had two 20%, 25% pullbacks that year, right? Like, a lot of pain in the equity market. And so it almost seems like, yes, the market is more resilient to the rate conditions at the moment, right? I mean, financial conditions broadly are easier, but looking at that yield level and seeing that you're not seeing as much pain in the equity market is really interesting, and probably where people are coming from when they're saying it seems like it's a little bit less interest rate sensitive, despite the fact that we have like $300 billion in issuance from the tech companies, right, in the corporate bond market. So it is a very interesting dynamic. And I think the punchline is that what's going on with AI is superseding what's happening with interest rates at the moment.
3: Do you think that AI, though, and what's going on there is coming up against the limits of the willingness of markets to finance it?
2: I think that will start to be, the only reason I hesitate to say yes is because you just started to see such a real acceleration in AI-related revenue for the hyperscalers, right? We saw a 9 percentage point increase quarter over quarter in their revenue growth. That's huge for these companies. These are humongous companies. So I think that's what the market's kind of hinging on. Like, okay, you know, they're raising debt, obviously. The expectations, they go to $400 billion, right? So, like, cumulatively, you're essentially doubling that over the next year or so. And there doesn't seem to be a hesitation on allowing that if they continue to show this acceleration from a revenue perspective, right? Like, I think that's what it hinges on, and we did get signs of that this last quarter. So that's, I think, why the market has comfort with it.
1: Where's the tipping point? Is there a tipping point in fixed income where this becomes an equity issue?
2: I think psychologically, 5% on the treasury. But again, like, the equity market actually trades much more with corporate, like, yields and corporate spreads. But I do think there's an element of, you know, at 5%, do you think about extending duration? Like, and I think this is a much harder question for investors today than it was obviously in like 2019 or pre-2020, where you didn't feel like you had that risk in the bond market, right? Because you didn't have the inflation impulse, and you didn't have the inflation volatility. You didn't have as much rate volatility, generally speaking. So in my, yes, in our view, 5% is that psychological threshold where it becomes an asset allocation question for investors, where it's like, do I take money off the table in equities? And maybe, you know, this is, you know, taking into this 5% takes into enough account enough risk that I can then allocate to fixed income. But I don't know, you know, investors have had a really hard time with fixed income over the last 5 years.
1: Passing through peak earnings growth, what looks like peak earnings growth, does that make it a little bit easier to make that call?
2: Well, so yes, in theory, but when you're coming off, you know, 7 consecutive quarters of double-digit earnings growth that are, you know, in the last 2 quarters are north of 20% earnings growth. The average is 7.5 for the S&P 500. That's just really, really strong. So yes, if you see a deceleration to 18%, it's still a deceleration. But do you, like, is that, again, you still have to go back to your, like, risk reward framework and think, okay, but is 5% on the treasury, like, worth that risk? Like, it's still very impressive growth.
3: What about the counterintuitive? If the Fed does not hike rates this month, does that make you more bullish in equities? Chris Waller was just speaking moments ago, and he was talking about how he doesn't want to raise rates into disinflation. He expects reasonable CPI and PPI. If the Fed doesn't hike, does that make you more bullish?
2: I mean, yes, I think it would ease financial conditions in theory, right? But the issue is more on the long end, right? Which doesn't seem to be driven by Fed policy at the moment. It seems completely disconnected. And if we anchor on, like, the more dovish message we got from Fed, from Warsh, the bond market didn't react well to that, right? Like, a little bit more dovish is meaning, like, okay, you're letting inflation get out of control. So it remains to be seen. In theory, if you said that with, like, all else equal, yes, right? Because it would be better for valuations, it'd be better for, you know, the CapEx outlook in terms of the funding markets. But I don't know, based on what happened in early August when we got a more dovish conversation and long end yields moved higher, it's hard to say, right? Like, it's really hard to say. But you did see financial conditions ease at that point, right? Like, I think that's a very important distinction. You saw long end yields move, but you saw financial conditions ease, and that's why equity markets remained resilient.
1: Abby Oda of JP Morgan Private Bank. Abby, thank you. The more Governor Waller speaks, the lower yields go at the front end. We're now down by 6 or 7 basis points, 4:30 on Tuesday. Tomorrow, we'll catch up with Mike Gapin of Morgan Stanley, Priya Misra of JP Morgan, Francis Donald of RBC, Jeff Rosenberg of BlackRock. Tomorrow is Payrolls Friday. Live from New York City this morning. Good morning. Thank you for choosing Bloomberg TV. This was Bloomberg Surveillance.
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0: unified tit-for-tat military strikes as the White House struggles to end the six-month conflict. Republican Representative Pat Hardigan saying, quote, very clearly military, we are stalled. Joining us now is Bloomberg White House correspondent Jeff Mason. Jeff, great to see you in person.
1: You too.
0: Thank you for joining our program. So then, where do we go from here if negotiations are stalled? It seems like it's a cycle. There will be a negotiation, it'll be stalled, people will talk, and then it's just a doom loop.
2: Yeah, I think it's just been a hurry up and wait situation with this war for some time now. I mean, the representative saying we're stalled, that quote certainly could have applied for several weeks now because there haven't been meaningful talks between the two sides in a while. The president even downplaying the need for a deal. He said recently in an interview that he didn't need a signed piece of paper. And I think that's part of his strategy to downplay expectations of getting an actual peace deal before the midterm elections.
3: I mean, he must be, again, acutely aware of that very last fact that you said. He's said he's about to hit the campaign trail himself. Does that sort of hamper his ability to be aggressive with Iran? I mean, there must be some element of that where he wants to back off knowing how this is going to play in midterm elections.
2: Well, he's dismissed the impact of it on midterm elections, but that's also a strategy, just to say this doesn't matter, this doesn't won't have an impact, but it's clearly having an impact on people's pocketbooks, right? Which is what most voters think of when they go to the polls. So that's created a conundrum, certainly for his party, for his allies who want to get reelected, who want to maintain power in both the House and the Senate. He's wanted to help them by going out on the trail, but in some cases that may not be helpful in races that are tight where representatives or senators or whomever don't necessarily want to be associated with the president's policies because, again, of the impact that they've had.
0: And to Danny's point, midterm elections is coming up, and one of the concrete manifestations of this is U.S. diesel hitting a four-year high, and I feel like diesel impacts, I mean, I don't have a car, but it impacts most of the goods and services around us.
2: Yeah, it really does. And that is another sort of negative point for the president that he has to either skirt around or not address as he's talking to consumers. He spent the last few weeks talking a little bit more about his record. I will tell you guys next week, he's also going to talk a lot about his record in Dallas at this Republican midterm convention, which is pretty unusual. I don't think you're going to hear a whole lot about gasoline or diesel prices there because it's not something they're excited about, other than the president sort of broadly promising that this is all going to go down once the war is over. But that circles us back to the top of our conversation, which is, when is it going to be over? And they have not had a way or an ability to forecast that.
3: Hey, Jeff, thank you so much for stopping by. Really great to see you. And looking forward to seeing you on this weekend.
2: Thank you. Yeah.
3: Everyone should be tuning in. You have a Friday to get through first and a Thursday, I suppose. Jeff, thank you very much.
2: Thanks.
3: Bloomberg's Jeff Mason. A check on your markets this morning. And thank you to Governor Waller for the rally we're seeing today. 10-year yields come in by 3.6%. Two-year yields, 30-year yields, all of them have done a round trip. They are back at the level that they were, at least for the front end of this curve, before we heard from Kevin Warsh at Jackson Hole. Waller acting more as a stalwart, maybe for what the core of this FOMC thinks. It, essentially, Isabel saying that he would be inclined to hold rates unless the data comes in hot. And that means CPI for tomorrow becomes all the more important, something that Kevin Warsh himself didn't want. He explicitly said we shouldn't be tuning in to just one data point to be making decisions.
0: I feel like that's kind of like a drumbeat of information we're hearing, that we don't want to just tune in. We have to look at it in totality. But then the data, I think, is becoming a little bit more messy because, for example, if you look at the labor market, you see some that are super tight, but some are like booming, especially in data centers like your hometown, where you see a lot of jobs probably. So it's just, I think, a very messy set of data we have in front
3: of us.
0: Well,
3: we had solid jobless claims data coming in today. The market doesn't care. It just looks to Governor Waller again, saying that if inflation comes in hot, I would consider a hike. But otherwise, the data as it is, the rates as they are, could get us down to 2%, so less hawkish than feared. Some of the other movers on our radar this morning, Victoria's Secret boosting guidance but showing a slower pace of growth. That said, Victoria's Secret is on pace for its highest annual sales in 7 years. Even so, shares down more than 5.5%.
0: And Five Below rallying after beating expectations and raising its full-year outlook. You see the stock there pop by 6%, almost 6%. The discount retailer continues to benefit from shoppers looking for value, including including Gen Z and Gen Alpha. We are millennials, but I'm sure we like value, though, Danny.
3: I can't say I've been to a Five Below. I know there's like a huge Times Square one. Have not been there. I'm sure it's excellent, though. Campbell's also struggling to navigate a difficult consumer environment, cutting its dividend, reporting disappointing earnings. Coming up on the show, Blackstone capping redemptions yet again for its BCRED fund after investors trying to pull 10% of shares. We'll have an update for you there. That's next. This is Open Interest.
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0: Blackstone is limiting redemptions from its flagship private credit fund, capping withdrawals from BCRED to 5% after investors tried to pull 10% of shares. Joining us now is Bloomberg's Sweta Gopinath. Sweta, so good to see you. Look, this is maybe something we'd kind of expected. The idea that redemptions would hold up for quarters to come was something that had been floated about sort of in the private credit fears to start this year. But what exactly are we seeing happen at Blackstone now?
1: Yeah, I think there's a really interesting dichotomy almost in private credit markets right now, where private credit funds are actually performing really well. If you look at the return profile of these funds, they actually do hold up well. But investors just can't seem to shake fears around AI disruption and its potential sort of long-lasting impact on credit markets and the credit cycle. I think it's also worth noting that the way these structures have historically been marketed to investors as semi-liquid structures, that may be the root cause of the problem, so to say, because there seems to be a fundamental misunderstanding about just how liquid these structures are, especially for ordinary retail investors who can get access to BDCs.
2: That's a great point that you bring. I think the misunderstanding is what is at the heart of this topic. And we also have Blackstone saying that repayments and inflows exceeded repurchases. But then, Sweta, can Blackstone attract enough money to maybe offset the persistent outflows we're seeing?
1: Yes, I don't think there are any fears about inflows, at least not so far. And we have to understand that these gates are really a fundamental structure feature of these structures, right? They are put in place to protect the investors that remain in the funds. If you sort of, you cannot protect investors who want to stay invested without actually gating outflows. I mean, removing gates would be far worse and would have a more catastrophic impact on the wider market.
2: And so far, this redemption story hasn't really turned into a broader credit loss story. But then what should we be on the lookout for with regards to the next shoe to drop? Is it the non-accruals? Is it like markdown, software exposure, anything on your radar?
1: Yeah, markdowns and software exposure, I think those are the two big topics. I think a lot of private capital firms have been at pains to show that their software exposure is in sort of, you know, in the single digits, even in some cases, or in the low teens, and that they aren't overexposed to the sector. That's an argument they've been trying to make to investors for much of the year. Let's see how much of that actually holds and how much of that actually carries forward to how investors understand the market.
0: So you've been busy this morning. You're also reporting on the latest moves from Elliott. Deutsche Telekom and T-Mobile, they had been, at least Deutsche Telekom had been positioning in order to merge its American arm, again, T-Mobile. Elliott management hitting out saying that they don't agree with that strategy. What exactly is Elliott doing and saying?
1: Yeah, Elliott really doesn't want to see this merger that we were very excited about for deal watchers like us, M&A reporters especially. This is a very exciting transaction. A potential combination of Deutsche Telekom and T-Mobile would be one of the largest public M&A deals ever, the largest, in fact, ever in public markets. It would create the largest mobile company, one worth well over $200 billion. But Elliott thinks, you know, that Deutsche Telekom could be using its cash reserves better. They want to see the company step up share buybacks and do other things to improve shareholder returns rather than pursuing this very ambitious merger. And this merger is honestly not without its detractors. There have been reports already about T-Mobile execs being concerned about this merger. It'll also need approval from Germany and the US. The German government has about a 28% stake in Deutsche Telekom, so it'll need sort of explicit German government approval. So there are a lot of moving parts here. It's not a deal that'll be done easily.
0: Hey, Sweta, thank you for all of your reporting this morning. That's Bloomberg's Sweta Gopinath. Isabel.
2: Danny, on to high interest, a look at what's making headlines around the world. Federal Reserve Governor Christopher Waller says next week's August inflation report will heavily influence his rate decision. He says continued disinflation would support holding rates steady, but even a modest pickup in price pressures could push him back to a Fed rate hike. On Fed communications, Waller says that the public has some idea of what's ahead is preferable, defending a limited role for forward guidance. And Fidelity says the number of 401k millionaires jumped 19% last quarter to a record 769,000. Years of consistent savings help push balances higher, even as many Americans remain worried about retirement. A Northwestern Mutual survey finds that Americans believe they'll need about $1.4 million to retire comfortably. And feminist icon Gloria Steinem has died at 92. She was the leading voice of the women's movement for over 60 years. Steinem co-founded this magazine and fought for abortion rights, the Equal Rights Amendment, and economic equality. Her foundation says she died peacefully at her New York City home.
3: As markets move and headlines break, what matters most is confidence.

0: Let's get a check on markets ahead of the opening bell. And a rally ignited in this bond market. 10-year yields coming down by nearly 4 basis points, giving breathing room for the S&P. If it opens and holds at this level, on track for a second day of gains, even with Brent crude moving higher. Roughly about an hour ago, we heard from Governor Waller participating in a Q&A saying that holding rates where they are could get us down to 2%, that he doesn't want to hike into disinflation, but he could be tipped the other direction if the data comes in hot. And also seemingly, not seemingly, absolutely, having some comments about this Fed Chair Kevin Warsh. Let's start there. And we are joined by Michael McKee, Bloomberg's international economics and policy correspondent. We can talk about his assessment of inflation and economics in a moment. But Mike, I wonder what we should make of this, of Waller saying Warsh is letting perfect be the enemy of good, and that giving some idea of what's ahead is preferable. That seems like a direct pushback against Warsh's communication style.
1: I don't know that I'd make too much of it, but of course the markets have been dying to make something of a Waller-Warsh
0: food. Come on, but him commenting at all feels notable, well, Mike. He didn't have to say that.
1: He was specifically asked about it, but basically what he's talking about is why he is giving his reaction function, which he did in the speech, and Kevin Warsh said he would not. Warsh said he would not because it's too complicated. It's hard to know exactly what's going to be the facts on the ground when it's time to make a decision. And Waller said that he thinks it's more, he used a baseball analogy, like the Fed is the umpire and the batter is the financial markets, and they just need to know roughly where the balls are and strikes are. In other words, you know, what's your strike zone? And then that gives them something they can work with, because he said every Wall Street model has a Fed reaction function built in. Otherwise, you couldn't solve for the model and you wouldn't have any kind of forecast.
2: What's your entire assessment of the whole Q&A? Because this is the last before we have the September 16 meeting. And he also had a highway analogy you were just telling us earlier.
1: Well, he said he didn't want to surprise markets because you could either put the cones up when you're closing highway lanes down early, or you could put them down right when the disruption occurs, and which one is going to move traffic better. I think that the thing that surprised me the most about his remarks today was he said specifically his decision on the appropriate stance of policy will be heavily influenced by what we learn about August inflation. In other words, everybody's got to pay attention to PPI and CPI next week. And he did sound a little bit dovish on that. He said he didn't want to hike into disinflation, and my take is that underlying inflation is doing better than the core numbers suggest. If there is continued progress toward our 2% goal, then I am willing to support holding the policy rate at its current level. And he defined current progress as a steady inflation rate at this point. So if we don't see it go up, he's probably not going to be voting to raise rates. But he did go on and condition that, saying if inflation comes in hot, I would consider a rate hike. He judges that policy is only slightly restricting aggregate demand right now. It might not take much acceleration to nudge me into supporting tighter policy. So he's leaving himself an out there, but slightly for the status quo at this point.
0: But isn't that a point of tension with Warsh, who explicitly was talking about not making decisions based on a singular data point?
1: It is, but then Kevin Warsh went on to say basically the same thing, that it's going to depend on what happens with the economic numbers. And that's a reality for the Fed, is that they're working with the data they have, not necessarily the future they would like to know, but don't.
0: All right. Well, Mike, we're going to see you in about 30 minutes time, because we're going to get more data in the form of ISM services. Mike, thank you very much. Bloomberg's Michael McKee. And we are under 4 minutes until your opening bell with a rally on our hands. We'll start the trading day with Empower's Marta Norton. This is Open Interest.
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0: Let's get your trading day started. This is Bloomberg Open Interest. I'm Danny Berger. Matt Miller is still off for paternity leave. S&P rallying, NASDAQ rallying, Dow rallying, all thanks to the big old bond rally that we are getting with a Governor Waller who certainly sounded at least less hawkish than feared. Bringing the opening bell down at the New York Stock Exchange, we have Sempra. It's been a tough go of them. They're down on the year about 5%. They've been selling off their energy utility company, getting caught up in the sell-off around California's wildfire bill. So they've been experiencing a rough go of it. Down at the NASDAQ, Blossom Hill Therapeutics, they IPO'd last month. They are up sizably after they IPO'd, so a little bit better of a time for them. Isabel, what you looking at this morning?
1: We have to look at NVIDIA, Danny. The stock is, it's pared back some of those gains, but still in the green, higher by 0.5%. We've been reporting for a while that NVIDIA is maybe going to buy the software firm called Hugging Face. Well, today they did announce that they are buying Hugging Face in a nearly $13 billion deal. This is NVIDIA's largest acquisition to date, and it will give NVIDIA, the company, more exposure to the software side of the AI ecosystem. As a point you made yesterday, Danny, maybe NVIDIA is just really trying to be this vertical AI company that is from start to finish.
0: And again, they see open source as a huge point of growth for them, so trying to foster that ecosystem too by supporting that platform. On the other side of tech, NVIDIA's competitor, Broadcom, under pressure despite another strong quarter, a bullish outlook fueled by booming demand for its AI chips. Expectations for revenue are to more than double over the next 2 years, but that was not enough. Also concerns of concentration risk as they try to step up to the plate of NVIDIA. Now, our next guest says that the stock market is just treading water at this point. Empower chief investment strategist Martin Norton says earnings are getting the credit for the first half of the year, but I'm not as convinced we will see the same type of rally in the second half. Let's bring in Martin Norton. Martin, great to see you this morning. What has you concerned about the second half of this year?
2: Well, I think it comes down to expectations and valuations. So if we take a look at what we saw in the first half of the year, it was definitely an AI-centered rally, definitely something oriented around memory, around semi. And the results there are incredible. They've earned those returns, but it's hard to imagine what isn't already priced in at this point in time. So it's not as though I anticipate some sort of massive sell-off. It's just hard to imagine more of the same when we already have a sense for how strong the outcomes are right now.
1: And Marta, you see an 8,000 on the S&P. When you're thinking about what may break first, is it yields, is it earnings, or is it maybe just AI expectations?
2: I mean, it's a mix of things right now. Right now, it feels like the entire focus of the equity market and the bond market and of commentators generally is really oriented around what's happening with yields. Of course, there's those structural concerns that when we see the type of moves that we've seen in yields recently, especially when we're thinking about it on a global basis, we have to wonder if the plates are shifting a little bit. So I think that is something that at least near term, we're going to have to watch very closely. But I think longer term, if I think about what is that massive risk out there that can really create concern for markets, it would be something structurally, fundamentally breaking in the AI trade.
0: On just yields, Marta, if we can stay there, because it is a day where this equity market is again being moved by yields, but this time on a positive way.
2: Yeah.
0: The data surprises have been really strong. Growth has held up. And within that lens, doesn't it make complete sense that both equities and bond yields would be at something like year-to-date highs, if not decade highs, when you look at throughout the rest of the world? Aren't those two things, aren't they not necessarily in conflict with one another?
2: Well, it's definitely true that we have had a spate of good data. But what I think is interesting about the bond market, when we look at what's really driving how yields have behaved, growth has been okay, but it hasn't been exceptional. What we have seen is that term premium rising, that sense of uncertainty rising, which relates partly to the path of interest rates from here, but also potentially to the fiscal considerations there. So I'm not necessarily convinced that it's all good things that are driving yields higher. I think there's simply a repricing of risk on the fixed income side. What is fascinating is that we haven't necessarily seen complete collapse in the stock market as these yields have risen. So that is, I guess, something that we can be grateful for in this environment.
1: So let's stick with that, Marta, because to Danny's point, I mean, yields are moving the stock market now. What do you think is actually allowing risk assets to absorb all these volatile moves we're seeing in the bond market? Besides, of course, the obvious AI story and the growth story, is it maybe liquidity or positioning? Like, how are you reading that?
2: Well, honestly, and I know it's putting AI to the side, but it's very hard to put AI to the side because I do think it's the force behind the earnings. And I think when we look at kind of paper covers rock, I think earnings have covered the structural concerns that have driven the bond market. Now, of course, I do think that the equity market is somewhat sensitive to what's happening in fixed income because, to your point, we're seeing a rally on the equity side. We're also seeing those yields come down today. And we have those comments from Waller suggesting that maybe a hike in September isn't guaranteed. And maybe we do see some measure of disinflation. So I do think that there is some sensitivity, some relationship between them. But 2026 is a story of earnings, and that leads us back to AI.
3: Marta, it's so interesting. There's a note from, and I'm glad you bring this up, because there was a note from George Saravalis of Deutsche Bank that pointed out a really interesting dichotomy and a shift that's taking place in this market. He said, for the first time ever outside the GFC, equity inflows into the U.S. have overtaken fixed income inflows. And it's partially about what you're saying. The AI trade is so strong, so people want to be involved in the American equity market. But on the other side, there's concerns about American finances and deficits. So they're less interested in the bond market. Basically, this idea arrives that the U.S. is no longer a safe haven. That's not why people are investing in the U.S. They're investing in it because it's the most attractive risk asset right now. What does that say? Yeah. And would you agree with that kind of notion that something has kind of changed about how the U.S. market and U.S. markets as a whole are now viewed?
2: Yeah, it's super fascinating. I think it's something that we want to watch really closely. I mean, there's no question that the U.S. is the epicenter of the AI trade. Certainly, you can get some of that in emerging markets, of course. But if you want the breadth of the AI supply chain, you come to the United States. So absolutely, it would make sense that if you're headed for growth, you're headed to the U.S. equity space. I don't think the fixed income narrative is really something that's been changing on a dime. We've seen central banks buying gold really for the past several years. We've seen this decline in Treasury buying from outside sovereign nations. This is something that's been a long time in coming. So I don't necessarily think we're suddenly on the precipice of anything, but we are seeing this evolution where maybe there is a bit less interest in the U.S. Treasury, but there's still that relativity game that we have to play because there's a lot of other sovereign debt out there. And so I think the true test of whether the U.S. is still a safe haven comes down to when we see a very negative growth surprise. Where do investors flee? Do they still return to treasuries or do they go somewhere else?
1: And onto the risk appetite that Danny was talking about, it is true. It seems to be relentless. What are you personally looking at to judge whether the risk appetite is indeed holding up?
2: Well, a few different things. I mean, of course, we want to watch investor behavior. And one thing that I find super interesting when I talk to Empower clients is that there is still some measure of hesitancy. So yes, we are seeing a bid for equity assets, but I don't think there's a sense of euphoria like what we hear described when we go back to that dot-com era. And I guess that to me is a bit heartening that there is still some healthy skepticism in the markets today. But of course, watching flows, watching the behavior into some of these leveraged ETFs, watching, I guess, the asset allocation that people have. And when it comes to asset allocation, one thing that is, I think, a bit of a safeguard for markets is the retirement space, the perennial monthly bid, the managed accounts that keep very diversified portfolios. So I think there is actually a bit more balance in investor behavior than sometimes we think.
3: Hey, Marta, we're going to have to leave it there. Always a joy to have you on. Thank you so much for joining. That's Empower's Marta Norton. Let's get a check on your equity markets. About 8 minutes into your trading day this morning, a rally on our hands, up 0.6%. The breadth, very strong, something you don't see every day. Nearly 400 stocks are moving to the upside, and big tech having an excellent day. Yields, again, these are longer duration plays. Yields certainly helping them out. Microsoft, Nvidia, Meta, Tesla, Alphabet, all the top gainers in terms of points added. In fact, Microsoft on its own is adding 11.6 points to the S&P 500. So it's a who's who of big tech on the gainer column. It's a bad day, though, for chips. It's this dichotomy we keep seeing between some days chips do well, and when they're not doing well, the big tech hyperscalers do well. Broadcom having a rough go of it, down 5% after their earnings. That saw a disappointing forecast for next year and some concentration risk on who their customers are starting to sort of bubble up. That means most of the sectors are in the green. The only two ones that aren't playing along are staples and infotech, but communications at the top with those hyperscalers, a lot of them living in that column. Isabel.
1: It's really the divergence that encapsulates the AI trade right now, Danny. I mean, we're seeing the chip rally and memory plays like Micron pausing, but then you're seeing also software back on. So really interesting to see all of those play out. Coming up, we have Broadcom revenue. Speaking of Broadcom, expecting to double to $230 billion in 2028. But you see the stock there down by nearly 4%, and we explain why that's still not big enough to excite investors. This is Bloomberg Open Interest.
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1: Watching open interest and looking live at the Principal Room. Coming up, an interview with Eddie Hearn, Matchroom Sports Chairman. That's at 10:40 a.m. New York time. This is Bloomberg. Time now for a top call. Some of the analyst action and focus this morning. First up, Evercore ISI turning bullish on Deere and CNH Industrial, upgrading both to outperform as stronger crop prices support its view that farmers are nearing a replacement cycle for agricultural machinery. You see CNH there higher by 0.4%. Next up, Wall Street praising Snowflake results. JP Morgan sees AI driving the company's product revenue. RBC calling Snowflake a top AI beneficiary, and Evercore ISI calling the result, quote, exceptional. And of course, you see a huge gain there by nearly 20%. And finally, Broadcom's quarter is largely in line, but analysts see a mixed picture. You see the stock there more than 5% lower. It's really an interesting move because the results generally were good. We have Evercore ISI saying a major long-term AI opportunity, while Citi saying AI momentum continues. Truist says results are good, but not stellar, with software missing again and the AI outlook slightly below expectations, Danny.
2: Isabel, in other tech news today, NVIDIA acquiring Hugging Face. The $13 billion deal gives NVIDIA more access to open source modeling in the AI software space, as well as robotics. Bloomberg Tech's Ed Ludlow spoke with the Hugging Face co-founder Thomas Wolf about takeover interest last week.
3: We've always had a lot of interest. We've certainly been a lot in the news this summer, right, with the incident of OpenAI, with generally open source model going really, really well. So we often have in offers both of acquisition and investment. Nothing very, very special.
2: Pleased to say that Ed joins us now. Ed, our reporting had suggested that this deal was near. It happens this morning. What do we know about the details of it and why NVIDIA is buying Hugging Face?
4: Yeah, I mean, in the end, the specifics are really interesting. The reason why, you know, NVIDIA is buying Hugging Face is it has become one of the central development hubs for AI. It is a place where people have access to, build on top of, build from scratch open models. And the valuation, therefore, is kind of interesting. The specifics are that, you know, NVIDIA and Jensen Huang are committing to Hugging Face continuing to be Hugging Face, to be completely open. And there's even a part within the agreement that Jensen Huang stressed in all of his communications that if you are a user of Hugging Face, you can use any model, any cloud, any inference provider. It does not have to be based on NVIDIA compute, which is interesting, right? You would say, why would NVIDIA allow for that, for others to use competing compute platforms through the Hugging Face platform itself? But the interesting tension is that, you know, NVIDIA's largest customers, of course, are building their own chips. That's been a story of the last 10 days. And in theory, you would be able to get access to those chips through Hugging Face to run certain models.
1: Ed, what about Broadcom? It seems like this is the opposite story. It's been a really interesting move. And what is your source? What are your sources telling you? We have people telling us that results are good, but not stellar. But it looks stellar to me.
4: Yeah, I mean, they just did not meet a high bar in the first instance. The prediction for what's going to happen for Broadcom's AI chip sales is enormous, right? AI semiconductor revenue is expected to double to about $115 billion in full year 27, then double again to $230 billion in full year 28. But if you just simply stack that up on a quarterly or annualized basis against what NVIDIA is doing, it's still, you know, not at the scale that NVIDIA operates at. So it is a story about custom chips in Broadcom's case as well. They are a key player in working with the likes of Google and the TPU in ASICs. But, you know, because of what NVIDIA printed last week with its own growth outlook, the bar was very high, particularly on the buy side going into this quarterly print, and the numbers were good.
2: Ed, just on Broadcom, because earlier HSBC was talking on surveillance, saying that they have a customer problem, that they've diversified away from Google, perhaps, but in that they get concentration again in the AI labs. They talked about four of their very large customers, not necessarily naming names. So what do we know about sort of their exposure in terms of where the revenue is coming in, Ed?
4: Well, the dynamic is that Anthropic in particular is expected to overtake Google as Broadcom's biggest customer, and that is expected to take place in 2027 based on the announced deals for custom silicon and compute. And then OpenAI, the frontier lab, becomes number two. So both stories you've outlined are true, right? Where there is a high concentration in the frontier labs, but the street is also trying to get a sense of the pecking order of those three customers, where right now, you know, Google and the TPU is real. It's at scale. It is an important business for them. But, you know, the ambition that Anthropic and OpenAI have and what they've outlined as their compute needs being, it's quite easy to model for Broadcom being a significant part of that story.
1: Ed, one final. We have Snowflake. I mean,
4: sure.
1: They gained, I think revenue was 35%. I will do air quotes here. But then that was enough to trigger a more than 20% pop. So again, it's a different kind of AI story there.
4: Yeah, I mean, product revenue for Snowflake is really accelerating. It's 37% on the product side. And, you know, overall revenue is quite modest, $1.5 billion. And the street was just north of $1.4 billion. They are having a lot of traction in a coding assistant tool called Coco. Really interesting. So Coco is used by more than 9,000 different businesses or accounts. And in the marketplace right now, where you have Cursor, you have Codex, Coco, I'm just very surprised that the standout in Snowflake's case was a coding tool, because there are options out there. And, you know, fortunately, we're going to be able to get to ask questions about that later on Bloomberg Tech when the CEO joins. But that was a very notable piece. And the stock reaction is more muted now, muted 20%, but it's still significant.
1: Ed, thank you so much for those updates. Bloomberg Tech host Ed Ludlow. And again, don't miss Ed's interviews with the CEOs of Snowflake and HPE at 11:30 a.m. Eastern. Coming up, Five Below is seeing a sales boost from Gen Alpha and Gen Z shoppers. You see the stock there, though, down more softly by 0.9%. That's next. This is Bloomberg Open Interest.
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0: 20 minutes into your trading day and a second day of a rally aided by lower yields. The S&P higher, as is the NASDAQ, by 0.6%. Dow Jones, that outperforms again. It is a market that is being dictated by yields now with the bulk of earnings season being over. We still have some more to get through. The yen, look at this. The yen rallying by nearly 2%. A lot of that, again, is being aided by what we're seeing specifically in the U.S. with a less hawkish than feared Governor Waller. Will Japan step in and intervene to kind of add some fuel to the fire? NVIDIA, those shares up 1.7%. Tech, the entire ecosystem, getting a boost from the yields coming down. Apple is up 0.4%. Robinhood, one of the biggest gainers in the S&P this morning. Robinhood markets up nearly 12%. HPE, they report earnings that is disappointing, especially after Dell had such stellar results. Those shares down 5.6%. And let's focus in on the retailers, because we had two this morning. Victoria's Secret, a disappointment, down 13.5%, five below, waffling back and forth between gains and losses. But generally, this idea that Gen Alpha and Gen Z are shopping at Five Below, that they're capturing that market. Isabel, again, shares are, though, only up about 0.25%.
1: Danny, let's stick with retailers, and let's bring in Bloomberg's Lily Mayer, who can discuss Victoria's Secret results with us. So what stood out to you? Because they reported a slowing pace of sales growth, but then we were just talking off air that the consumer is still holding up.
2: Yeah, so they raised their outlook for the year, but shares fell after they reported, and, you know, we're attributing that to slowed sales growth this quarter compared to last. But overall, their CEO, Hillary Super, has done an impressive job at helping revive sales and has been focusing on bras and their youth-oriented brand Pink to do that.
0: Is Victoria's Secret, though, in a difficult spot? They're not ultra-luxury. They're not necessarily a value label. They kind of fall somewhere in between, and it feels like that part of the economy has been the one that's especially been tricky to navigate for these retail companies.
2: Yeah, so far they've said they've seen growth across all consumer income cohorts. So, you know, I think in the bra space, they've been able to stand out despite that kind of middle placement price-wise.
1: How are shoppers shopping in Victoria's Secret? Is it more online, or what about same-store sales? How is it looking like for them?
2: Yeah, so the same-store sales, comparable sales, increased 9%. And they've been focusing on revamping a lot of their stores. So they talked a lot about their Pink store in Soho as being an impressive store for them and wanting to replicate that in other shops as well.
0: Lululemon has also been so interesting to watch, just because with all the drama over the CEO, and they're getting a new CEO. How soon is that happening? And we heard from them too, or they're going to have their earnings. How is that sort of setting us up for a new CEO coming in after Chip Wilson trying to really shake things up?
2: Yeah, I mean, it's going to be an interesting quarter for Lulu. So they report after the bell today, but their new CEO, Heidi O'Neill, who's a former Nike exec, doesn't start until next week. So it will be an interesting one to watch, and it will kind of set us up for what she has in store.
1: In your coverage of all these retail stores, why do you think they're targeting the younger customers more? Because Danny just said earlier that Five Below is targeting Gen Alpha and Gen Z. You also mentioned for Victoria's Secret, why don't they want the older shoppers anymore?
2: Yeah, I mean, I think young people are still able to spend in some ways. I think parents want to spend on their kids. And I think they really dictate what the trends are. You know, they watch TikTok, they use social media. And so I think that's one of the reasons, is they kind of set the precedent for trends.
0: Was there something in the results, though, that maybe wasn't as strong as people had hoped for? They were up quite significantly in the pre-market. Some of those gains get paired. Is this just high expectations for Five Below because of that value consumer, which has been, again, treating Five Below well?
2: Yeah, it's a good question. I mean, it does seem for Five Below especially that they really want that younger consumer, and they're planning to focus on that more going forward. So it'll be interesting to see if that works. You know, they lifted their guidance for the year, so I'm curious to see what's next for them.
0: Look, it's tough. Youth unemployment has also been an issue, too, with more dropping out of the workforce. Lily, we're going to have to leave it there. Thank you so much for joining us. Lily Mayer, covering retail for us on our Bloomberg News team. Coming up later today, just want to flag this. Bloomberg's Ed Ludlow will be speaking with the OpenAI CEO, co-founder Sam Altman at 3:30 p.m. Eastern. In the meantime, your hour two of open interest coming up.
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0: 30 minutes into your trading day. Welcome to Bloomberg Open Interest. I'm Danny Berger alongside Isabel Lee. So we got through a few events this morning. For one, we had jobless claims. For two, we heard from Governor Waller, the market interpreting that less hawkish than perhaps was feared. He's saying that he could hike if the August inflation data lends himself to, all the more putting importance on tomorrow's CPI data. But before we can get there, we have some other data to break down. Just crossing now, ISM services data. Joining us around the table to discuss is Bloomberg's Michael McKee. Mike, what are you seeing?
1: Well, the service industry numbers come in better, 55.4% for August. That is basically up at three-tenths, more than three-tenths, because it was 54.1 the prior month. And then if we look at the underlying numbers, business activity is at 61.7, up from 59.1, so a significant improvement there. And new orders, 60.9 from 57.2. So we're seeing improvement across the board on the service industry side. The employment number still contracting, 47.8 from 47.4, but hardly much of a change. So it really doesn't tell you much about what's going to be presented to us tomorrow. And then prices paid going up. Inflation, 72.6 from 70.3. There's some news from Chris Waller. But we're going to have to wait and see actually what we get next week, but that'll feed into some people's concerns about all this.
2: So we have to stick with the Waller point because that's the most interesting. I'm going to steal Danny's question earlier. Danny was asking that Warsh doesn't want more forward guidance, but then what if everyone around him, like all the Fed officials, keep talking like this freely and giving their opinions? How will that play out?
1: Yeah, well, there seems to be some confusion here about what forward guidance is versus what reaction function is, which is a rough way of saying if then. And Chris Waller gave his reaction function today and pointed out it's not forward guidance. Forward guidance was what they did when they were at the zero lower bound and they said we're going to retain that level until we get to, say, 2% or 4-6 months or whatever. This is exactly what we're going to do until this happens. And the reaction function is simply an if-then program of if inflation goes up, to oversimplify, if inflation goes up, we might have to take action. And if inflation goes down, maybe we can look at easing conditions. So it's sort of two different things that people, maybe Kevin Warsh, has gotten confused a bit about. But Kevin Warsh actually said, if inflation doesn't go down, then we're going to have to, then we have work to do, was his exact words. And that is basically a reaction function.
0: Yeah, true. And again, Waller saying if inflation comes in hot, would consider a rate hike if doing a lot of work. And how much just importance does that put on the CPI figures we're about to get, Mike? And what is expected for the CPI figures we're about to get?
1: The CPI is expected to be roughly unchanged, but maybe up a little bit in terms of the headline because we've seen energy prices go up over the last month.
0: According to Waller's
1: estimation?
0: Well,
1: according to Waller and everybody else at the Fed, that's something you look through still because they know it will eventually go down. They're more worried about service industries inflation, and we got a little bit of that in today's number, a little bit of an increase in that, so that might be something that is worrying. But what was really striking about what Chris Waller said was his decision will be really based on what we get in the August PPI and CPI numbers. So a lot of attention next week on Thursday and Friday. And of course, this is where I do the, you know, promo. We'll be right here giving it to you as soon as it breaks.
0: And we will be watching. Mike, thank you very much for joining us. Bloomberg's Michael McKee. Let's continue the conversation. Joining us now is Catherine Bordlome, co-head of equity client portfolio management at Goldman Sachs Asset Management. Catherine, great to see you.
3: Great to be here.
0: In the beginning of the earnings season or through the bulk of it, we talked about this really strong earnings number, 30% growth that had been supporting this equity market. Now that the season is over, are we just going to have risk markets being bullied around by yields? Today, it's a good story, but other days, it's been pressure from higher yields.
3: Yeah, I think we're going to continue to be in this kind of ping pong of volatility, especially under the hood. Stock level volatility and stock level dispersion is actually the widest we've seen in two decades. So I think we're going to stay bumpy, but I think the direction of travel for the equity market is quite constructive. We talk about this a lot. We always come back to the earnings story. You mentioned some good numbers, but it's not just the magnitude. It's the breadth of earnings strength by sector, by

0: region by market cap, and importantly, the revisions going up and the visibility on the durability of that. And as we start to continue to see some of this ROI coming from, whether it's the hyperscalers, even early stages coming through other sectors like consumer and healthcare, that's going to be a positive corporate feedback loop. So they'll continue to invest. That will drive good earnings, and I think that'll support the equity market going forward.
1: So the stock market definitely has been resilient. Do you think that they're just telling investors or yields that we don't care what level they are in, we have good earnings, there's AI, or do you think investors are maybe underpricing that risk?
0: No, I think the earnings have clearly been the armor. That's why we've been able to tolerate these yields. And I mean, but the bad news, of course, is that as bond yields go up, that does pressure valuations. But valuations have absolutely not been driving this market. It's been earnings. But if you looked over the last 5 years, the 10-year yield has gone from 1.2 to now 4.8%. Over that time period, the S&P has more than doubled. So if we continue to see good demand inputs, obviously the rate of change of the yield, the magnitude, there's a lot of variables that go into it. But if we kind of stay on that North Star and we continue to see that visibility, I think that's still helpful.
2: I do wonder, though, with higher yields, and this is a discussion that surveillance has done a really, really good job of grabbing onto. As we see higher yields, how rate sensitive are the hyperscalers? The ones that have been lending so much into the borrowing so much, rather, in this market, credit spreads have remained incredibly well behaved. Do they face an issue if rates continue to go up, if costs of capital continue to move higher for them?
0: So, of course, we don't want the cost of capital to go up, but the reality is right now, these hyperscalers view the return on this investment as far superior to even these higher bond yields. So I actually don't think there's a risk of the financing. The risk is going to be more in the valuations. And also, underneath the hood of the equity market, we're going to need to be a little bit more thoughtful, right? There's certain segments that are going to be more rate sensitive. Companies might have weaker balance sheets. So you want to be thoughtful in making sure you've got the right quality businesses that can be more durable in the market.
1: If yields do remain elevated for longer, is there anything that investors should be doing differently? Like in your team, do you talk about how to hedge or how to reallocate some assets?
0: Yeah, so I think overall, we're encouraging our clients to stay even more diversified. Definitely at the company level, you want the fortress balance sheets, you want pricing power, and thinking about, you know, how are they going to, you know, test them a little bit in a higher rate. But I think more broadly, I would say give a little bit more love to the unloved parts of the equity market, whether that's in the U.S., places like healthcare, down in market cap, outside the U.S. I think international developed is really interesting. It's actually been outperforming the U.S. now for 18 months. It has a distinct but also equally really exciting story to complement what's going on with AI, and there's a really good cash flow story. So I think there's a really good story here about diversifying and being more selective in the market, and I think that's going to help our portfolios be more resilient.
2: Europe has been interesting, especially as yields have been moving higher, because when Treasury yields calm down, European yields continue to move higher. Part of it is clearly hawkish signals from the ECB. Their public finances don't have the benefit of the big growth that we're seeing here in the United States. And at the same time, natural gas and higher energy prices are much more an issue for them. How are you viewing European markets? They have been keeping in line with the U.S., and I wonder if some of those macro pressures would make you think twice about allocating into the region.
0: Yeah. There's clearly risks. You mentioned they import 40% of their liquid natural gas. This Iran war is not helpful for them. But the good news is they have a really big focus on uplifting their infrastructure. There's a big fiscal spend. Again, this is a distinct but different secular growth driver. And even though the growth is not going to be the same magnitude, whether you're looking at economic growth or earnings growth, there's actually a really interesting yield story. So over the last decade, more than half of your Europe and international developed return is coming from dividends. That's a really important part of the return story, and it gives you a nice yield on the downside. So again, good diversification. Maybe you're not going to get the same magnitude of the AI earnings, but I think it's a good portfolio diversifier.
1: Let's stick with the AI earnings for a bit, because Danny and I have been talking about the curious move of the Broadcom stock, even if it had kind of good earnings. Do you think this is a change in AI leadership when it comes to software and semis?
0: I think AI leadership is going to continue to evolve and be dynamic. Structurally, we still like hardware. We still like semis. We've had that view for several years now. And I think it's really important that you're very clear on what your medium and long-term convictions are, but at the same time, be nimble and trade around these big moves in the market. So we actually took some profits in semis at the early part of the summer. We added back to certain Mag 7. We added back to some parts of software as well. And then we've actually started to kind of add back now. So I think the market just gets a little bit too overextended on both sides of the hardware and software. It's not that black and white. So we want to be a little bit more thoughtful.
2: Yeah,
0: about
2: the chop in this leadership just within AI itself has been pretty remarkable to watch. Catherine, so great to have you on.
0: Good to see you.
2: Thank you for joining us. That's Catherine Borde-Lemay of Goldman Sachs. And a check on your markets. More than 30 minutes into your trading day, yields continue to move lower. 10-year yields down 2%. The front end of the curve doing a round trip back to where it was before Jackson Hole, before Kevin Warsh's speech that was largely viewed as hawkish, thanks to a less hawkish, shall we say, conversation with Governor Waller this morning. S&P, that is up 0.4%, just under that. Brent crude, though, is still moving higher. It is at $96 a barrel, and that's happening as the military strikes between the U.S. and Iran are picking up in intensity with no end in sight. Iran says the U.S. killed 18 people with its strikes on Tuesday night. Joining us now is Bloomberg National Security reporter Nick Wadhams. Nick, yes, earlier this week, the president calling it a little war, but it certainly feels like it is getting bigger, and at least it is heating up with continued strikes between the U.S. and Iran. What is the latest?
3: Yeah, I mean, I think what you're seeing here is we're in the part of the cycle where these strikes tick up again. We've been here many times before, and you see a series of steps where the U.S. Ticks up its strikes with greater and greater force. Iran responds. There's a series of tit-for-tat responses, and then things settle down again, and the focus goes back on economic pressure, and then there's conversation around a potential ceasefire, and then it continues. This case was distinct because it looks like the target list was bigger, and there were a great many more casualties than there had been in the past, including apparently an errant strike on a wedding party by the U.S. military. So we're trying to sort through all that. But I think the bigger picture here is the enormous toll that the strikes continue to exact, but also the fact that there doesn't seem to be a real clear strategy for how the U.S. is going to get out of this, and whether there's just a willingness by President Trump to allow this war to continue to sort of boil along in the background without any real prospect of an off-ramp that would solve it for good.
1: Boil along in the background, and this conflict has also led to higher energy prices, Nick, but then as we've talked about also, right, that there's midterms coming up soon. So how does that square in the picture? What are your sources telling you based on your reporting?
3: Right. I mean, I think that there are two things. One is obviously this is going to put a lot of pressure on Donald Trump domestically, given how unpopular the war is and how he had essentially campaigned for the presidency on the idea that he would not start new wars. And here is one that his administration had said would be resolved very quickly. It's about 6 months, so nothing like the years-long wars in Afghanistan and Iraq yet. But, you know, there's a lot of anxiety around the fact that there doesn't seem to be an imminent resolution. And then the issue you have is, regardless of what the president says about the Strait of Hormuz and the oil flows out of there, there is a great deal of reluctance from shippers to brave the strait. Even if they say they're U.S. escorts, they're worried about drone attacks and the potential to be struck by mines, and there's just a great deal of uncertainty. And that's why you're seeing those oil prices stay elevated, I think, because despite what the president said, there's not a real sense of resolution in the strait, and shippers just don't want to risk it. So a lot of concern there about when oil prices might come down again. That then impacts gas prices in the U.S., which puts pressure on U.S. pocketbooks going into the election. So a real sort of spin cycle there that's putting some pressure on the Republicans.
2: And Nick, I mean, that was a clear reason, or it is a clear reason, why maybe this president doesn't want to resume to something that looks like all-out war. But what about the state of munitions? First of all, how did we even get in a position, the United States, where munitions were so low? And how does that impact what's occurring in Iran right now?
3: Well, you know, it impacts it a great deal because there's only so much the U.S. can do in terms of, you know, if it gets into a really much more expanded war. I mean, the U.S. has plenty of munitions, as far as we know, for dumb bombs, you know, gravity bombs, bombs dropped from planes, things like that. But when you start to get into those much more expensive, longer range munitions, and then also it's really a question of defense. So if the U.S. ticks up, up, you can be sure that Iran will also respond and continue and ramp up targeting of U.S. bases. And missile defense is really the sore spot there. Patriot missiles that can knock down the incoming Iranian missiles are very expensive and take a long time. So that's not just something you can ramp up on a dime. So that is definitely weighing on the administration's strategy. And then you just look more broadly, it's sort of having to reorient assets from its focus on Asia and elsewhere. So we have a lot of indications that this is really scrambling their own forecasts and rearranging their plans for more broadly the U.S. strategy.
2: Nick, really appreciate it. That is Bloomberg's Nick Wadhams in Washington. Coming up on the show, a data center revolt in Virginia is now a blueprint for community backlash. We're going to discuss the latest big take next. And happening right now in Dublin, Bloomberg holding an exclusive conversation and event with Ireland's Prime Minister. You can watch that live. Go on your terminal is where you want to head. This is Open Interest.
4: Well, we've allocated $1 billion of that $2 billion to specific projects, covering everything from infrastructure to climate and biodiversity issues to active travel, greenways, and so on.
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1: If your community embraces data centers,
2: yep,
1: you're going to have great economics. You'll have more power will be built, and the price of power in your community will go down. Mm-hmm. And you'll have the economic power of they're paying taxes, and they're making your community better. So if your community doesn't embrace a data center, some other community will.
3: U.S. Commerce Secretary Howard Lutnick speaking with Bloomberg yesterday. His comments coming as community backlash grows over AI data centers. Our latest big take examines how organized opposition in Virginia toppled an $100 billion project bankrolled by two of the world's biggest private capital companies. Joining us now is Bloomberg senior reporter Don Lim, who wrote the big take. Don, great to see you. This is such a good story because the narrative encapsulates so well what is happening throughout America. You concentrate in Northern Virginia, where I'm from, Prince William County, something that started as a grassroots movement. What exactly happened, and how did that grassroots movement evolve into something that could push back against these big industry players?
4: Right. So I thank you for having me. So I moved to Northern Virginia late last year to cover the data center boom. What happened in Prince William County is incredibly complex. It started off when landowners banded together. They decided their reality had changed. The area was no longer rural, and they wanted to sell. QTS and Compass, developers backed by some of the world's largest private capital companies, Blackstone and Brookfield, came in, promised life-altering fortunes in hopes of building one of the world's largest data center campuses. So we're talking about a campus the scale of up to 37 buildings, twice the size of New York Central Park. After they promised landowners life-altering fortunes, they sparked a land rush and a backlash to match its scale.
5: Talk to us more about that backlash, because AI's bottleneck is no longer just about chips or electricity. It's also seemingly looking like it's also about social acceptance. And you wrote about how this community and how they pushed back. Tell us about the biggest lessons learned there.
4: So the opposition wrote a definitive playbook for how to topple some of these data centers. They stormed a 27-hour public hearing. They launched two lawsuits, and they launched waves of public campaigns to pressure local officials to harden their stance against data centers. It took a combination of a legal strategy that basically dragged out the development timeline, and a political strategy in which they put more pressure on officials. Eventually, what happened was the project got toppled. The county pulled out, deciding that it could no longer fight the lawsuits in the face of significant pressure. This left a narrow path to legal victory for QTS and Compass. Compass pulled out. They didn't want to leave landowners waiting for a payday after 5 years and left with such uncertainty. And QTS then, left on its own, decided to pull out.
3: Hey, Don, again, such good reporting. I recommend everyone go read it. NI Big Take is where you can find that on your terminal. That is Bloomberg's Don Lim on the AI data center backlash. Isabel, what you looking at?
5: Danny, now to high interest, a look at what's making headlines around the world. So Blackstone is once again limiting withdrawals from its private credit fund, BCRED. Investors asked to pull 10% of their money, but the fund is only allowing 5% out this quarter. It's the latest sign that investors are still looking for more liquidity from private credit. And of course, the yen is surging as traders brace for possible intervention from Japan in a potentially aggressive Bank of Japan rate hike. Markets now nearly fully pricing in a quarter point hike this month, while stronger rhetoric from Japan's top currency official is adding to speculation that authorities could step in again. And feminist icon Gloria Steinem has died at 92. She was the leading voice of the women's movement for over 60 years. Steinem co-founded Miss Magazine and fought for abortion rights, the Equal Rights Amendment, and economic equality. Her foundation says she died peacefully at her New York City home.
0: The news from Washington, D.C. has a ripple effect on the U.K.

0: Almost an hour into your trading day, equities continue to post gains. We are up by nearly 0.5% for the S&P. We are there for the Nasdaq, second straight day of gains, aided by what's happening in the bond market this morning. 10-year yields, those are down about 2 basis points, doing a round trip, at least the front end doing a round trip to where we were pre-Jackson Hole off the back of Waller's comments, even with Brent crude at $96 a barrel. Some of the individual companies that we've been looking at, NVIDIA does well, all of tech doing well with that come down in yields. Broadcom, though, earnings that largely disappointed. Fiscal 2027 forecast not strong enough to please market participants. Also, a lot of concentration risk around OpenAI and Anthropic, the big labs. Snowflake knocks it out of the park with their earnings. HPE, earnings for them not as strong, especially after Dell had a really blowout quarter. Victoria's Secret disappoints, as does Five Below. Even though Five Below has been capturing more of that value Gen Z and Gen Alpha consumer. We're going to talk more about the consumer coming up. We have the CEO of Best Western, BWH Hotels. That's up next.
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0: Americans were on the move this summer. The White House at least says that travel spending jumped more than 6% from last year, hitting $122 billion in June. That bump comes despite some major headwinds for travelers, including higher gas prices. The national average has remained above $4 a gallon since July 18th, recently reaching $4.14. For more on the state of the travel consumer, we're joined by Larry Kukulik, CEO of BWH Hotels. Larry, great to see you. And look, we went through earnings season and you had a lot of the CEOs of this very hotel groups, your competitors, talking about a middle class, hoping that it recovers, but facing those higher gasoline prices. What are you seeing among the Best Western and your other hotel brands? How have consumers been acting this summer?
1: Good morning. We see travel as being resilient and deliberate. Travelers looking at the entire cost of the stay, which would include transportation, accommodations, and length of stay. I would echo the comments that we had a tremendously strong summer in 2026.
2: Are you seeing a real middle class come back to Danny's point, Larry? Or do you think that maybe consumers are just simply trading down for more expensive hotels?
1: Some may be trading down, which is to our advantage, in that we're very strong in the upper mid-scale and mid-scale segment. Our summer stays were up 4.3%, with an average daily rate up at least 2%. We saw that continue through August, where we have rate up 3% year over year. Again, I think travel is resilient and deliberate. People love to travel. We do see the booking window shortening, though, meaning they're being much more thoughtful with regard to travel, but they're still traveling.
0: You've been expanding, and maybe like the core Best Western brand has been shrinking as you push into things like luxury. And I'm wondering how much of that is an acknowledgement of what Isabel was asking about, that yes, the summer was strong, but at the moment, the kind of middle consumer, the one that maybe now trades down to something that looks like value, isn't a sure bet anymore. And the business model needs to change to cater towards luxury, which has been holding up.
1: You know, we acquired World Hotels, our luxury and upscale brand, about 6 years ago. You know, that was a very fortunate move on our part, and that we do see luxury doing very, very well. But at the same time, we have 18 brands across all chain scales, and we have 4,000 hotels around the globe. And we also see that balance of travel globally. But we're very fortunate. We lean into our loyalty program. We have over 70 million loyalty program members right now. And we see our brand contribution up 5.7% over the summer. So yeah, we lean into our strengths, and mid-scale, upper mid-scale being that. We also have SureStay brand, which is a value brand. And right now they're RevPAR indexing, which means in their comp set, if 100 is fair share, they're at 127%. So we do see some trading down, but those who are less impacted by inflation are traveling and staying at our hotels.
2: What about your franchisees? They're facing higher costs and higher labor costs and operating costs. Talk to us about how the independent owners are maybe just really struggling to make money right now.
1: Well, they're not struggling. They're doing well by managing rate and occupancy through, I'll call it, thoughtful revenue management programs. What I've heard from our hoteliers is that they appreciate the support that we provide them through our model, by leveraging our buying power through our supply system, by utilizing our revenue management tools. And in fact, one of those key costs that are affecting hotels right now is insurance. And this past year, first of the kind in the industry, we launched our own property liability insurance programs and general liability insurance programs. We have great hotels that have great risk management programs that we actually require our hotels to participate in. And as a result, we were able to partner with an insurance program and launch our own, which greatly reduces their insurance costs.
0: Larry, one of the things though with this type of model, I mean, like you would in a restaurant that's doing franchises, for example, right, is it's harder to control quality. And for hotels, obviously that matters hugely, because if someone stays in one Best Western and they don't have a good experience, they're going to assume that all of them are like that. How are you ensuring that quality remains the same across all of your various hotels?
1: We, of course, have a brand management program where we assess our hotels, but we also lean into a program by which members of our team are in, I'll call it almost routine conversations with our hotels as to how they can improve. We rely heavily on consumer sentiment, and we watch overall experience scores. We then use AI to, on generally a weekly basis, communicate with our hoteliers with regard to what consumers are saying about their hotels and how they need to, I'll call it, react to whatever a consumer's sentiment is with regard to that hotel. If there is something that needs to be fixed, we want it to be fixed. And we're communicating with our hotels routinely with regard to that. But I will say that our hotels are very, very focused on exceeding guest expectations. And by the way, our number one key performance indicators is our brand overall experience, which we measure to make sure that we're encouraging our hotels to, again, exceed guest expectations.
2: Larry, we have around 30 seconds left. Summer is over, which is very sad, but I guess fall is coming. Mm-hmm. Are there any surprisingly red hot spots that people are booking in, especially in the U.S.?
1: Well, those destinations that do well over holiday weekends, like the one coming up, like beach, coastal, urban cities, are doing very, very well. You know, but we are always focused on where consumers are going to travel to. And we watch forward booking patterns. We had a strong summer because that's what we do to make sure we're managing yield. So by way of example, those World Cup cities and those cities that also hosted, I'll call it our 250th anniversary, this summer they were up 24%. You know, we are very thoughtful and deliberate, just like consumers are, with regard to making sure that our doors are open and we're creating value where they want to travel to.
0: Larry, we appreciate your time this morning. Larry Kukulik of BWH Hotels. A check on your market over an hour into your trading day, continuing to post gains, up 0.4%. The NASDAQ just doing a little bit under that. The rally in bond yields continues. That's a look at your 10-year yield, which is down 2 basis points. The 2-year yield, the front end of the curve, down even more, nearly 3 basis points as we start to price out hikes. A lot of this hinges, though, on what CPI comes in as. Governor Waller making that abundantly clear that he's in the camp for holding unless the data tells him not to. The August data, that is. The Brent crude price now up 1.25%. Some of the single stocks that Isabel and I are looking at this hour, 5 Below, under pressure, even after lifting its full year outlook. The retailer citing the popularity of its budget-friendly merchandise among Gen Alpha and Gen Z shoppers. That not enough for the company, though.
2: And Victoria's Secret boosting guidance, but showing a slower pace of growth. CEO Hillary Super saying the company's pink brand stood out in the latest quarter. Shares, though, down by more than 12%, Danny.
0: And another consumer company we're looking at, Campbell's, posting lower sales for a fourth straight quarter, cutting its dividend. Customers have been pulling back from its Goldfish, Kettle Brands, chips, and Pepperdine Farm cookies, down 10%, because I guess everyone's trading down and buying white label stuff now.
2: Maybe.
0: Or they're on Ozempic and not eating.
2: Oh, yeah, sure. I do love a Goldfish. Yes, maybe that's also a possible explanation, Danny. Coming up, we enter the ring with Matchbook Chairman Eddie Hearn next. This is Bloomberg Open Interest.
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0: is Open Interest, and you're looking at the Principal Room. Coming up later today, an interview with OpenAI CEO and co-founder Sam Altman. That's at 3:30 p.m. New York time. This is Bloomberg. Matchroom Boxing showing off two of their best boxers in the world this weekend. Former world heavyweight champion Andy Ruiz is looking to get his career back on track this weekend in New Jersey, while the boxing world says goodbye to a legend in Katie Taylor, who sold out Croke Park in her final fight this Saturday. Both fights under the Matchroom umbrella, fresh off their investment from Bruin Capital, which values the business at $1.4 billion, according to the FT. Here to talk about that and more is Matchroom Sport Chairman Eddie Hearn. Eddie, great to see you.
1: Good morning.
0: Thanks for coming in. And look, I don't think it really goes by anyone that, one, you're doing these fights in the U.S., two, earlier this year getting an investment from a U.S. firm in the form of Bruin Capital. Is there something to this? Is this a big push for American eyeballs?
1: Yeah, I mean, you know, for a long time we've been in the U.S. market for boxing. Obviously, we're also well known around the U.K. and the rest of the world for our darts, for our American pool as well, and a number of other sports. And you know, the relationship with Bruin really means you're going to see more of us over here. You know, it's going to start opening doors for those sports to grow within the United States. You've seen that recently with ESPN taking on the darts, taking on the pool, just featured the US Open pool at the weekend, which rated incredibly well. So, yeah, a big move for us, and delighted to welcome the Bruin guys on board. Smart people and very powerful, particularly in the US.
0: And I think the New York City wider metropolitan area is excited probably to head out to Newark, regardless of how they feel about the place, to go see their Ruiz match. I did, though, see yesterday Tyson Fury posting on Instagram that he was going to be at MSG with Anthony Joshua. Is that confirmed? Because I think a lot of people would be excited to see what is like the ultimate mashup happen here in New York City.
1: There is a big fight going on at the moment, basically. So we signed our contract about 3 months ago for the fight to take place in the UK. Obviously, you've got two legendary British fighters who have spent their whole career mostly fighting in the UK. And then the biggest fight in the history of British boxing. And then we get the phone call, say, we'd like to do it in America. This comes from Turkey Al-Sheikh, Saudi Arabia, Netflix. And we're like, really? Like, you know, no disrespect, guys, but this is the biggest sporting event ever to take place in the UK. We'd have 100,000 at Wembley Stadium. It would sell out in a second. So there's a big pull and push going on at the moment. I think it's going to get resolved in the next 48 hours. We want to do the fight in Britain. You know, we feel this is a fight for the British people. We've promised them this fight for so long, and now we just pick it up and put it at MSG. But we also understand the people paying the money. You know, they want the entertainment eyeballs on this fight. So, yeah, Tyson Fury's doing Tyson Fury things, which he's goading on Instagram, talking a load of waffle in general without any substance, saying, sign the contract. Well, we did sign the contract, actually, about 2 months ago. Now you want to change all the terms of the contract. So, as always in boxing, a messy 48 hours about to ensue.
0: And entertaining, might I add.
1: Always, yes. It's a stage as well as a fight.
2: So, you not only have boxing, you have darts. Danny said, who hasn't played darts growing up? I think I've tried a couple.
0: Growing up, surely now when you're, like, drunk at the bar. You don't really do that when you're a kid, but yes, Isabel.
2: Darts and a growing portfolio in women's sports. Where do you see the most growth? We just showed a clip of Katie Taylor earlier, and
0: Luke the Nuke.
1: Yeah, I mean, darts has been a phenomenon. It's actually it's the biggest part of our business now across revenue and profit. You know, we own the PDC, which is essentially the sport. So the growth, particularly in the UK over the last 5 or 10 years, has been unprecedented. You know, moving now into other major markets around the world, and the US now is a very important market for us moving forward. We feel like we call this sport's best night out, basically. Sport's biggest party, right? If you would have witnessed this at Madison Square Garden a month or so ago, it was incredible. Sold out over 2 days. You've got guys like Luke Littler, who you see there. You know, this guy who is, you know, started winning world championships and being a major player at 17 years of age. He's really inspired people to start participating. He's a global sports star in himself now. And the link up with ESPN has been very powerful with the growth of darts. So, yes, you know, our other sport's important. When you talk about women's boxing, after Andy Ruiz fights this Friday night on DAZN, we then go Saturday straight into Katie Taylor at Croke Park, which is 83,000 tickets sold for the farewell fight of the greatest female fighter of all time. This event actually is not only the biggest boxing event for females of all time. I think it's the biggest female sporting event of all time. There has never been an individual female athlete that has sold anywhere near 83,000 tickets. Probably 20,000 for the Venus Williamses and the Serena Williamses in the US Open and stuff like that. This is, this is a historic moment that the whole country in Ireland will stop on Saturday night for this. And that shows you the growth of women's sport because, you know, she's opened the doors for all of that. You've got some incredible female fighters now. Clarissa Shields, one of them, of course. You know, two-time Olympic gold medalist. She just sold out an arena in Atlanta. So, you know, women's boxing definitely on the up. But this is the pinnacle moment for not just women's boxing, women's sport. I think there may have ever been.
0: It's remarkable to see the growth in women's sport, but Eddie, I'm sure you will be aware that with that growth, feels like there's been a lot of like bad faith commentary that's come with it and a lot of attention that hasn't been great. We see it a lot with the WNBA here. You saw it in women's boxing in the Olympics. How do you insulate your players from some of that? Does some of it become kind of a distraction for what has been a remarkable growth for women's sports?
1: These female athletes are incredibly resilient. Because they've had to take quite an unusual path, right? So it seems like they've been banging on doors for years and years, and they've had to face controversy. They've had to face lack of opportunity. So they're incredibly tough. But I think now, you know, we have to look at, as a promoter and as a sports company, we have to look at the product rather than the gender. For me, it really doesn't matter. And I always say, when we were talking about the growth of female boxing over the last 5 or 10 years, particularly the pay disparity between male and female, the problem is that, you know, I always said that a female middleweight world champion shouldn't necessarily be making the same as a male middleweight champion. The person who has the greater commercial power and draw should be the one making the more money. And if that's a female, so be it. And Katie Taylor and Clarissa Shields and people like that are examples now of female athletes. And of course, across women's basketball, I mean, the growth there, the attention there, you know, the digital interactions, it seems to be up on my feed across social and digital all the time. And it's not really for me about the gender of the athlete. It's about the ability, it's about the storyline, and it's about people creating interest and numbers. And it seems, particularly across, you know, women's basketball, that those numbers are growing considerably. And we will break records on Saturday, not just at the ticket office for Katie Taylor, but on the broadcast. Mm-hmm. So she's now one of the biggest earners in boxing. Mm-hmm. I don't like the pigeonhole of women's boxing, men's boxing. Yeah. For me, it's just boxing. And you are your value. So for us, we're not, you know, we don't look at trying to pay someone in relation to their gender or where they sit. We pay them in relation to the revenue of the event.
0: Yeah.
1: And this is driving huge revenue. So, you know, for me, I think that they're incredibly tough and resilient. And of course, you face a very old-fashioned opinion. When Katie Taylor made her professional debut, I headlined her on the show. And my dad said to me, "Dad, Ed, what are you doing? What, women's bot? Like, no one's interested." And I said, "Watch this girl fight." And
0: he watched, changed his mind.
1: He did, after one fight. It became her biggest fan. But that's, my dad's 78. So it's like that older generation, yeah. You know, things are changing considerably. And I think people are now starting to appreciate the quality of the sport, the athlete, and of course, for us,
0: Eddie,
1: the draw.
0: If I can jump in, another thing that seems to have really changed in the sports ecosystem is the explosion of sports betting, predominantly here in the U.S. How does that change what you do? And I guess the command you can get for things like broadcast rights.
1: Yeah, I think, you know, I think for us, from a revenue perspective, that's great because you're bringing additional partners and additional sponsorship and commercial revenue to the event. You have to obviously work in with the parameters of the regulations, and that's changed considerably in the United States over the last few years. I mean, we've seen now, obviously, a number of major betting companies coming in, taking commercial sponsorship rights and partnership rights across not just our events, but all major events. And that's changed, you know, it was a few years ago, that wasn't even to be looked at or even allowed. So the regulations have changed considerably, and that's going to bring increased revenue into live events, but has to be in line with broadcast regulations as well.
0: Eddie, it was so great to have you. I know you want the match to be in Wembley, but if it happens in MSG, I hope you'll stop by here again.
1: Yeah, I will, for sure.
0: Okay, Eddie, thank you so much. That's Eddie Hearn of Matchroom. Let's get a check on your markets as we head towards the end of the hour. Rally on our hands, up nearly 0.5% for the S&P as 10-year yields come in by 3 basis points and Brent crude higher by 0.75%. Now on to another topic. The number of millionaire 401k 401k accounts at Fidelity Investments hitting a fresh record high between the first and second quarter. Americans are hitting the landmark, even while many report feeling underprepared for their later years. Joining us now is Bloomberg Money co-host Scarlett Fu. Great to see you, Scarlett.
3: Great to see you, too. Yeah, we're talking about 769,000 of these millionaire 401k accounts, at least on Fidelity's platform. I mean, you know, you could probably extrapolate that to some pretty big numbers across other platforms. That's the biggest quarterly increase since the fourth quarter of 2023. And what we're also seeing is record balances on average for 401k and IRA accounts on Fidelity's platform. And the big reason why this is all happening is the stock market rally that we've been seeing over the last couple of years. Just last year, for instance, we saw double-digit gains for the S&P 500 for a third straight year. In the second quarter, the S&P gained 15%. The NASDAQ 100, which is the basis for the Qs ETF, gained 28%. Even the long-suffering small caps, the Russell 2000, gained 21%. But you're right in terms of the backdrop being one of a lot of anxiety where people feel that they don't and aren't able to save enough to retire in comfort.
2: That's exactly what I always think about. I hear about and read about headlines saying there are more millionaires than ever, but prices are also becoming more expensive. And you think about retirement. I feel like I have a long way to go for retirement. But what is that magic number? Because I think the story had something like 1.5, but in a city like New York.
3: Yeah, 1.5 million doesn't even cut it for an annual salary for a lot of people, given the costs here. And Danny's nodding along because we're talking about healthcare costs, we're talking about housing costs. I mean, there's lots of questions about Social Security, whether it'll even be viable in the future. There was a recent projection that showed that the Social Security Trust Fund will be unable to pay out 100% of benefits by fourth quarter of 2032, meaning if no changes are made, no hard decisions are made, Social Security can only pay out 70 cents on the dollar that it would owe to you or me, because we're not going to be retiring anytime soon. But as for the magic number, it's an unanswerable question, right? It really depends on where you're going to live, how you're going to live, and whether you're going to be doing anything, what other sources of capital you can tap and how you're going to tap it. I know in the New York area, it doesn't feel like anything less than like some massive number can even get you there.
0: So true. Okay, so you have 401ks, but presumably if people are maxing out those, are they also leaning into things like IRAs, Roth IRAs too?
3: Yeah, well, that's the other tricky question, because if you have a lot of money socked away in your 401k, that creates its own problems. When you withdraw the funds, the contributions and the investment gains that you've built up over the years, they're taxed as ordinary income, which carries a higher tax rate than long-term capital gains. And later on, this is not happening for any of us anytime soon, when you hit the required withdrawals and you kick in, that kicks in, you're going to owe taxes on that. And it all depends on what kind of income bracket you're in at the time. So there are a lot of like complicating factors, and people really have to think about where they're going to put their money in. But you probably do this. I know I do. I try to max out my 401 contributions because I want to get the tax deduction now. And of course, get the employer match if that's available.
2: And I think a lot of this is also about the timing of the retirement, because if you're retiring in a bull market, then, I mean, I guess you feel like all is well, but then
3: the
2: if
3: wealth
2: you're
3: effect.
2: Yes, of course, the so-called wealth effect. But if you're retiring in a bear market, then you probably will be like, no, let me work for 1 to 2 more
3: years. You're not retiring. You're staying in work. And that's the other thing. Economists at Bank of America have noticed that there's been a steep drop in the number of people participating in the labor force who are of a certain age. And they chalk it up to the stock market doing really well as one reason why people are starting to retire, especially among the boomers. The swelling investment portfolios gives them that room to retire. And that's having all kinds of effects on the economy. And that, of course, feeds into how you think about the labor force, how you think about the job market, and how you think about what the Fed does going forward.
0: Hey, Scarlett, thank you so much for joining us. Scarlett Fu, and of course, do not miss Bloomberg Money every Friday, 12 p.m. New York time tomorrow. Scarlett and Tom Keene will be speaking with the PointsGuy founder, Brian Kelly, and Telsey Advisory Group CEO Dana Telsey about how consumers are spending. The PointsGuy is going to make me sad, Scarlett, because the summer's over.
3: I know.
0: And travel time is over.
3: But you know what?
0: Over.
3: You can spend right now and accumulate points on your cards and look forward
2: for
3: to your next
2: time.
3: Trip.
2: Oh my God.
0: So well put, Scarlett. All right. Another reason to tune in. Thank you so much. And coming up on Open Interest tomorrow, it is Jobs Friday. We're going to hear from Greg Bottle of BNP Paribas, Julia Coronado of Macro Policy Perspectives, and Amy Wu Silverman of RBC. The jobs figure coming up the week after. We're going to get CPI, PPI data in the spotlight after Governor Waller saying that hot August inflation data could cause him to hike, but for now he is on hold. That does it for Open Interest. See you tomorrow.

0: You've named your niece Claire to take over the company once you leave. What went through your mind as you thought about Claire as a person to take over the company?
1: So I've been thinking about succession for a long time. You know, I'm 73 today, so even when I was entering my 60s, I said, you know, I better think about a succession plan because, you know, I've built something big and I want it to last. I just felt if I really want Claire to take over from me, I need her to earn her stripes. So I actually challenged her with setting up Bicara. And she's done an outstanding job, you know, taking Bicara to where it is. So she understands entrepreneurship. So I think I know that Biocon is going to be in safe hands.
0: And you see challenges that Claire would have to overcome to take Biocon to where it should be?
1: The way I look at Claire's role is very different to mine, okay? Professionally, the company is always going to be run by professionals. I want hers to be a more strategic board responsibility and doesn't have to really get involved with day-to-day operations, which I normally get involved with. So there's a bit of a distinct difference between what I'm doing today and what Claire needs to do tomorrow.
2: 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I'm David Gura on Salar de Uyuni in Bolivia, and this is Bloomberg.
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7: 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Coming up, from chips to servers to software, AI spending is rippling across the tech stack. What earnings from Broadcom, Snowflake, and HPE

0: cut the deal. And self-driving tech startup Wayve reaches a deal with Uber to offer robo-taxis in London with a human in the driver's seat. Wayve CEO, later this hour. This is what technology stocks are doing. Higher on the Nasdaq 100, modestly, 0.6%. It is earnings from software to chips to other parts of the infrastructure stack that we're focused on. In Snowflake's case, this is a blowout. The stock is on track for its best day since May and trading at a 2021 high. AI is translating into faster growth. The revenue outlook up to $6 billion for the year. HPE, strong AI server demand, but not as strong as Dell. And there wasn't the read-through from that name. We're going to speak to the CEOs of Snowflake and HPE later in the hour. Then there's Broadcom. Huge AI chip growth ahead. Doubling in fiscal 27. Doubling again in fiscal 28. But not huge enough for this market. And that's where I want to start today's show. Let's get more with Bloomberg's Dina Bass. Broadcom is a custom silicon story, right? And they posted some big numbers in terms of what's going to come. But it just wasn't enough for this market. It was a high bar.
1: Sure. First of all, their forecast for the current quarter, their fiscal fourth, was pretty lackluster in terms of both regular sales and AI chip sales. And so that came out initially right after the bell and the stock headed downward. Then we got into the call and CEO Hock Tan gave the forecast that you just repeated about, AI chip growth for fiscal 27 and 28, doubling each year, which, again, seemed to, at the time, please investors more. The stock started coming back. But this morning, it's back down again. And, there are some concerns, one, in light of NVIDIA's blowout quarter last week, that neither the Q4 numbers nor perhaps the forecast are maybe good enough compared to that. Two, some of this was priced into the stock already. There's also concern being raised about where that AI chip growth is coming from. Tan basically said that most of it is coming from Anthropic and OpenAI, who are set to become the company's number one and number two customers in 27 right. and 28, respectively. So there's some concern about those two as the customers.
0: The stock's down 6% right now, pretty much on track for its biggest drop since the first week of June. $115 billion in fiscal 27 on AI chips, $230 billion in fiscal 28. Those are big numbers, but like NVIDIA is doing now $100 billion of revenue overall in a quarter. Is there any sense that this custom chip game is chipping away at NVIDIA's lead in that market, that they're gaining market share on Broadcom's side?
1: It does seem to be chipping away at pieces of it. We've had a lot of discussion from OpenAI over the last couple of weeks about the ways in which they are going to use the custom chip that they're building with Broadcom. But also at the same time, OpenAI will talk about how much NVIDIA they're using. So, there is that. The other issue for Broadcom is that even in the custom chip market, they're facing greater competition. Google TPU had been their largest customer, or it still is, but is set to be replaced by Anthropic. And Google just signed a deal with Broadcom's competitor, Marvell. Also, more competition from Broadcom for MediaTek. Both of those companies are backed by NVIDIA.
0: Bloomberg's Dina Bass, thank you very much indeed. Stay with Bloomberg. We're going to break down the other earnings. We're going to speak with the Snowflake CEO, Sridhar Ramaswamy, and the HPE CEO, Antonio Neri, later this hour. By the way, when we came to air, there were some headlines on the Bloomberg terminal about chatbot outages. Curiously, the headlines all hit at the same time. Down Detector is saying that users are reporting issues with OpenAI platforms. SpaceX AI is saying that Grok is experiencing issues and is investigating the outage. And Anthropic is saying, all within the same time span, it's investigating Claude errors and working on a fix. Those all hit the Bloomberg terminal literally at the same time before the show started. We're trying to work out what's going on with all of the chatbots around the world. Let's get back to the AI story. Our next guest says we're seeing strong evidence of AI adoption and broadening from hardware to select software at the infrastructure layer. That's clear evidence of it as AI becoming increasingly integrated into business models. Alliance Bernstein's Thematic Innovation Equities Chief Investment Officer Lei Chu is back with us on Bloomberg Tech. The common theme across all of those earnings we outlined, Lei, is that AI demand seems very strong. Is that what you see?
2: Yes, in fact, we continue to see AI solidly moving into the adoption phase. And at this moment, when you look across the board, the general trend actually is demand is outstripping supply. So when you see companies actually, from the commentary versus the numbers, the common theme what we are seeing is that

0: demand is so strong that supply simply cannot keep up. And that's not just for this year, but it's for multiple years to come, whether it's at the chip level or the other parts of the infrastructure as well.
1: Leigh, I want to go back to Nvidia last week just as an illustrative example, because they said that they would have top line growth of 70% in the next fiscal year. But that was a forecast modeled on supply, their ability to supply, not growth modeled on demand. I found that math very interesting. How did you interpret it?
0: Yes, and then so this is actually, we're at a very interesting moment, and then the moment where you're seeing some volatility in the market as well. The market, by and large, we often, generally speaking, we reward beat and raises, and we want to see estimate revision, particularly in technology sector and fast-growing sectors. But when currently where you were in this really interesting dynamic where the demand is so strong, but we simply do not have enough supply to support that. So we're in this interesting transition phase where for the near term, you don't see as much estimate revision, even though the demand outlook is extremely strong. And but that just means, you know, we just have to look at everything in the context of valuation as well, and then in yes. the context of horizon. You know, when we think about long-term durability of growth and profitability and combine that with a reasonable valuation, and that's when you find the best performing stocks, and that's what we are really focused on.
1: We started the conversation with your writing about how this is broadening out, right? Basically from chips to other layers of the stack. How do changes in portfolios reflect that right now?
0: I think we are in the adoption phase. So when you're in the adoption phase and then you look back, we started simply at the physical infrastructure layer. But as we move to adoption phase, and you've already seen it, we went from the broadening out, even at the infrastructure layer, we have gone from simply GPU to TPU to CPU to the networking layer. But now we're in the phase where you're also seeing, as enterprise and consumers start to use more AI, you will see opportunities at the infrastructure layer, at the software layer, at the cybersecurity layer, and many other areas as well. And I also think we're starting to see evidence of AI being adopted in some of the industries. So if you look so far, what we have seen is some industries such as infotech, financials, or healthcare. These are historically some of the fastest adopter of new technology. And then we do believe that AI is one once in a lifetime transformative technology. Right. Whoever uses it to their advantage will be able to increase their profit pool, accelerate their growth, and we're actually seeing early evidence of that. So you see the portfolio naturally transition following along this type of transformation and along the curve of adoption.
1: AllianceBernstein's Thematic Innovation Equity CEO Leigh Chu back on the show. Thank you very much indeed. Coming up, NVIDIA is going to acquire Hugging Face in a transaction valued at about $13 billion. We're going to speak with Hugging Face's co-founder, Thomas Wolfe, about the deal. This is Bloomberg Tech.
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0: to acquire Hugging Face in a transaction valued at about $13 billion, confirming earlier Bloomberg reports. Here to discuss is Hugging Face co-founder Thomas Wolfe, back on Bloomberg Tech. There's a piece of this that's really interesting, that Hugging Face continues to be Hugging Face, right, Thomas? Owned by NVIDIA, yeah, but is an open platform. Could we start with the mechanics of that? How Hugging Face is going to run under the proposal that you and Clem and the others agreed. Do you and Clem stay with Hugging Face, and the specifics of how you're going to structure this?
1: Yeah, of course. So, I mean, the first thing to say is we are staying indeed. Like all the three co-founders are staying. You know, we're doubling down with 6 years at least retention at Hugging Face, and the idea is all the team is going to join. And the goal is really, as Jensen said it in his tweet and interview this morning, and as you can read it on the blog post as well, is to keep an open, independent, compute agnostic, you know, platform and infrastructure for Hugging Face. So practically for our user, this is going to change really very little. And the main difference is we'll have the backing, you know, this power of Hugging Face of NVIDIA to be able to double down and to accelerate our work.
0: What is it that Hugging Face is going to be able to do now, Thomas, like either scaling or in the speed of movement that you just wouldn't have otherwise been able to do independently?
1: I think we've been extremely efficient along our journey. You know, we've been able to, we've raised, you know, a very minimal amount if you compare to any AI company nowadays. We've raised less than $500 million. I think we've been able to achieve amazing results with that. We scaled to 3 million models on the hub, like 18 million users. We have 200,000 companies using us. And I think the idea is now what we realized this year was that on the one hand, open source was having a huge moment, like open source was really, yes, on the rise. And also when we were attacked, you remember earlier this summer, we realized that open source was actually critical for safety and critical for many aspects. Happy to dive into that, from safety to company being able to do research to basically a company being able to own their data. And we thought, okay, we have a few choices here. Either we raise more money and we double down, or we find someone who share our value, share our mission very deeply, and we partner with them. We were very lucky that Jensen was actually receptive to this discussion.
0: So it sounds like, you know, Hugging Face looked at a strategy for the future and approached NVIDIA, or Jensen and NVIDIA approached Hugging Face.
1: Yeah, we approached him. Very open discussion. I think everything was on the table. We often have, you know, this offer to invest, to basically raise more money. And the discussion was, okay, where should we go? And at some point we were, you know, we're so aligned. There is so many things we can do here that let's go all the way.
0: What was interesting, as outlined by Jensen in his various communications, like, for example, a blog post on LinkedIn, is that the Hugging Face community will still have the same choices, right? Including the cloud platform backing, the inference platform. In other words, there is no mandatory requirement to use NVIDIA compute. Was that something that you guys on your side insisted on, or what, you know, what's the backstory to that?
1: Yeah, I mean, we'll talk about that, but the idea really here is Jensen believed like us in the power of community, the power of collaboration. You know, he wrote this great letter about open source model. He thinks really widely. We have this same, you know, wide scope of thinking. We think there is a huge collaboration that we think actually open source models have to be built through collaboration that transcend normal competition. So here also there is a very big alignment in how we think about these problems. Now the exact specifics will be defined, you know, very soon.
0: This is a slight tangent or an aside, but, you know, last week you were on the show with me and we were talking about your robotics business. How does the robotics business transfer with NVIDIA? Because you had massive demand for MicroDuck quite quickly. NVIDIA's got massive scale. they are a hardware company as well. You know, explain the opportunity there.
1: Yeah, I think you're also the same. You know, you've seen Jensen on stage with some ducks. You know, there was this Disney, not really ducks, but what they were called BDX robot last year, GT. We know Jensen also love robotics. We love robotics as well. We see here also it's very, you know, it's something that we can keep developing very similarly to how we've been building it at Hugging Face. I think the surprising news for us was that this robotic release almost eclipsed or even, you know, was even more successful than some rumors about the join, the acquisition. And so it's, I think, a good indication of, you know, how we'll be able to manage these different things going on forward in the future.
0: Thomas, this is a deal, right? $13 billion, $1 billion of which is tied to employee retention through stock. How did this discussion go around regulation, antitrust? You know, how do you think that your competitors, NVIDIA's competitors, will view this deal? And what level of confidence or concern is there on this passing through the regulatory process with ease?
1: Yeah, all of that is a bit early to tell your answer, right? We announced this just today, Ed. I think it's a process we'll see. We're quite confident. We think you know there is a really nice path where basically Hugging Face continually to operate as this independent open platform that's been in the past. We think this is a very good direction. It makes a lot of sense. Now you know I'm not yet to be answering really like deep regulation questions right now.
0: Okay, Thomas, I appreciate that. Very quickly, what do Hugging Face staff feel about this? What's the response internally been?
1: I mean, ecstatic. You know, you maybe saw the picture we shared on Twitter. You know, Jensen joined our all hands. For a lot of the team members, it was kind of a once in a lifetime opportunity, basically, to talk with Jensen and having. I think the whole team is really very, very excited about this new direction. Everyone is, you know, ready to go 10 years again, like building to the next step of open source models. We think this is a great chance for the whole open source model ecosystem, to be honest. We think it's kind of incredible.
0: Thomas Wolfe of Hugging Face, back on the show a week later after the confirmation that NVIDIA has acquired Hugging Face for about $13 billion. Thank you so much. Coming up, we're going to go to London. London riders are about to get robo-taxi access through the UK capital. We're going to talk to the CEO of Wave about a deal with Uber that's making that possible. This is Bloomberg Tech.
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0: Technology startup Wayve has reached a deal with Uber to offer robotaxi rides in London with a safety driver. It's the latest move in the global race to commercialize autonomous ride hailing. Wayve CEO Alex Kendall is back with us on Bloomberg Tech. You know, Alex, in covering this industry, I know that this is a source of frustration, but the first question is always, what's the path for the safety driver coming out of the vehicle? Take that and to explain the London case study to us.
1: Hey, Ed. Well, firstly, as you know, London is an incredibly difficult place to drive. It's a 2,000-year-old city. It's full of narrow roads, frequent pedestrians and cyclists. And so I'm delighted that we've been able to bring our technology here. We've been learning to drive here for a decade, and it's, I think, one of the hardest places in the world to learn to drive. But we're starting with a supervised service this week with safety operators. And the path to get to launch a driverless service is really three things. The first one is to move to a scalable vehicle platform. You know, our business model works with automakers so that they build the robo-taxis, no retrofits or built-in mass production hardware. Second, of course, validating the safety metrics we need for driverless operation. And third, we've got a permit today for supervised operations, and we're working with regulators towards a driverless permit. So those three things, which we're working on very quickly over here in London.
0: At the same time, you know, you have multiple projects in parallel, right? There is the driverless platform of Nissan, for example, where there's a future in London, but other cities come into play in the R&D of that. Explain that relationship.
1: Yeah, that's right. We've looked to build a business where we want to provide intelligence across anyone who wants to build intelligent machines. And uniquely, we've got an AI that can scale from consumer vehicles to robotaxis. So we are deploying our AI in consumer vehicles with a number of leading automakers like Nissan and Stellantis. And of course, as of today, starting robotaxi services today in London. And by the end of the year, we'll be scaling this to Tokyo. And we've agreed with Uber to take it to 10 cities beyond that as well.
0: It's amazing. Alex, it's been almost 10 years since I left London and moved to SF. What's your relationship like with that city, with the mayor, but also, you know, under a new government with Andy Burnham, is there a pathway for sort of comprehensive framework regulation for your industry in the UK and other UK cities?
1: One thing people might not realize is that earlier this year, the UN published a technical regulation that allows for a global framework for high levels of autonomy in consumer vehicles and robotaxis. And many countries around the world, UK, Europe, Japan, all sign up to these regulations, and they also provide a basis for in the US as well. So this is fantastic. And then the UK itself has been adopting these. There was an act passed in 2024, and we've been working with Transport for London and government here to bring this into fruition. So, you know, we're pretty happy with how this is growing. And London is one of Uber's five largest markets by revenue. Yes. So it's a really important market to bring autonomy into. I think Londoners are going to love this service. And what we've got is a safe and responsible plan to bring this technology, introduce it to Londoners and people through the UK with regulators here.
0: You know, the Uber relationship's key to underscore, right? It's through the Uber app. You said a moment ago that there's a plan for 10 cities with Uber going forward. Are any of those cities in the United States, Alex?
1: We will be bringing it globally, including to the US. We haven't announced any other specific cities yet, but stay tuned. I'll give you a call when we do, Ed.
0: Real quick, how are you guys doing on the funding side? There was reports that some Wayve staff sold off stock on the Pisces exchange, for example. Like, is that an employee liquidity thing? Are you out there doing secondaries? What's going on?
1: Yeah, we're well funded. We've raised almost $3 billion of cash. We just did our second employee liquidity round. We've got a great global team. And actually, you know, one of the things I think we're well set up to do is, you know, to really continue with our frontier embodied AI science. We've been the first team to build vision language action models and world models for robotics, and now bring this new contrarian approach to the technology to market, as well, of course, continuing to grow in production applications, like in consumer vehicles all around the world and for robotaxi services. So it's full steam ahead. It's been a phenomenal year for our team so far, and this is a pretty proud moment for us.
0: Alex, just very quickly, what you just said, world models, remind the audience what Wayve's core competence is.
1: What we've built is an end-to-end AI driver. So it's a single neural network that's capable of reasoning and making decisions in real time. It can generalize across any vehicle. We work with small, large vehicles all around the world. We're the first company to have driven this technology in over 500 cities, zero shot. So no high-definition maps. It's an AI that's capable of driving any vehicle all the way around the world.
0: Alex Kendall, Wave CEO, back on the show. It's great to have you, now deployed modestly in London. Coming up, Snowflake's earnings, beating analyst estimates, a big move in the stock. We're going to speak to the CEO, Sridhar Ramaswamy. That's next. Half time here in the city of San Francisco, and this is what markets look like. This is Bloomberg Tech.
2: How your business day ends often depends on how it begins.

0: Welcome back to Bloomberg Tech. The NASDAQ 100, really tech-heavy index, pushing up to session highs, a gain of more than 1% now. A lot of what's happening in the market is Fed speak and what the Fed will or won't do in terms of the outlook for rates. But earnings is also like a very big part of this story. Elsewhere, what is happening in the release of different generations of AI model, also massively important. Meta's up 4%. Okay, this one was a big news item this morning. It's launched its latest and most powerful AI model to date, with the company's chief AI officer hailing it as, quote, competitive with Anthropic's model and, quote, better than OpenAI's GPT 5.6 Sol, particularly when it comes to coding. Bloomberg's Riley Griffin's with us. Yeah, I did a double take at the screen right on the stock move because I was like, is there a direct causal relationship here? But very simply, Meta is out with a powerful model. They're talking it up. And the market seems to believe them. What do we need to know?
1: Yeah, Chief AI Officer Alexander Wang and I spoke yesterday, and he's saying this is the biggest performance jump to date, putting it on par with competitors like OpenAI and Anthropic, performance improvement for coding and agentic capabilities. Notably, this is not the highly anticipated model from Meta called Watermelon. Yes, you got that right, Ed. It is Watermelon. It's still coming. Alex wouldn't speak to when, but that's going to be the big model release, some have said, towards the end of the year. This is not right. That, but it's a big improvement.
0: Okay, so like the business model for Meta is so interesting. With OpenAI, you have ChatGPT. With Anthropic, you have Claude and the coding tool. How does Meta charge or get people, everyday people, businesses to use these powerful AI models?
1: Yeah, so they are charging this as a closed model. That means developers can't just download those building blocks and build upon it. It's going to cost as much as the prior version, MuseSpark 1.2. Developers can access it via its API platform. That's essentially a way to use Meta's services via Meta. This is not the open source kind of technology that Mark Zuckerberg has preached in his most recent manifesto, that 6,500-word document that he put out in which he promoted open source. So that's kind of notable here. They need to show a return on investment for the billions upon billions that they're spending to try to catch up.
0: Bloomberg's Riley Griffin on Meta, which is up 4%, more than 4% in the session. Thank you so much. Snowflake reported its second quarter earnings yesterday after the closing bell, beating analyst estimates and raising its full year forecast for product revenue. Shares right now up almost 20%, on track for their best day since late May and trading at their highest level since December of 2021. What's going on? Let's speak to Snowflake CEO Sridhar Ramaswamy. You've had three straight quarters of accelerating product revenue growth. And it seems a strange question, Sridhar. Good morning to you. Welcome to the show. How much of that is AI?
2: Hi, Ed. Good morning. Yeah, indeed. This quarter was pretty amazing for us. $1.49 billion in product revenue, up 37% year on year. We are doing this while also expanding operating margin by 400 basis points to 15%. About half of the beat, the overperformance, came from AI. And what's nice about this moment is that AI is actually driving a nice feedback loop because more customers are bringing data onto Snowflake using our AI products, Coco and Cowork, to get things done, which in turn is driving consumption on the platform, which sets up this very nice flywheel of people wanting to do more with Snowflake. And it's an effect that's pretty profound. It also gives us confidence about where we are headed. That's why we raised the full year guidance by 5% to 36% for the year.
0: What is Coco?
2: Coco is a coding agent for data. It comes as part of Snowflake. I've used it to write software as well. But what it specializes in is any job that you want to do with Snowflake goes 5 to 10 times faster using Coco.
0: Yeah, I know the answer. I was reading so much because the surprise that jumps out off the page, right, is the momentum. 2,000 accounts added in that quarter. The overall usage is really high in a market that is competitive. There are many coding agents out there. Why do you think that Coco's standing out, Sridhar?
2: Because it's the easiest sell for Snowflake as a company. I literally go to our customers and say, if your data team uses Coco, you can make things go 5 to 10 times faster. And we publish benchmarks on this. We are good at what we do. compared to off-the-shelf models and even harnesses from the foundation labs, Coco is just a lot more effective on Snowflake jobs because it understands so much about Snowflake. And that's really the magic. Plus, we don't have things like per-user subscriptions, and a lot of the other products do. Coco is included for free with Snowflake. It's a consumption model, and it just makes this a very, very compelling product for every data team on the planet.
0: That business model is interesting. So if you added 2,000 accounts in one quarter, where does that show up or translate into revenue growth?
2: First of all, it shows up in AI revenue because people that are using Coco consume tokens. That's the first order effect. But the bigger effect is that they are doing all kinds of things on Snowflake. They are bringing more data into Snowflake. They are optimizing and debugging their pipelines. They are setting up things like interactive tables that can power dashboards. They're creating agents that go into Cowork and can get deployed to business users. It's the second and third order effect of Coco that's most interesting for Snowflake.
0: Remaining performance obligations, RPO, came in below at least Wall Street's consensus estimates and expectations. How would you ask the market to interpret that figure, or what kind of emphasis would you put on it?
2: I wouldn't put a lot of emphasis on it. We are seeing this trend where the bigger renewals are getting pushed out by a quarter to the latter part of this year. We are pretty confident that RPO will increase, especially in Q4, by a lot. Revenue is the leading indicator that drives everything. And as you know, that's very, very healthy.
0: We talked about Coco in the context of the other coding platforms that are out there. Generally speaking, a lot of the analysts ask about Databricks, right? And Databricks is talking about, you know, it's 80% growth, it crossing $7 billion in ARR. Where are they doing well against you? Where do you feel you're doing well against them?
2: It's a big market, first of all. Our strength has always been in the context of a cohesive, easy to use, trusted data platform. Their heritage is more that of catering to developers, wide open code bases, sprawl of data, and not as much attention paid to things like governance and disaster recovery.
3: Yeah.
2: And Snowflake is the place where enterprises have put their most valuable data, the one that they use to run their business, which is what sets us up super well to move upstream. Yes, technology is important, but I have so many meaningful conversations with our customers about how we can transform how their sales teams operate, or how we can help them optimize their supply chains. I would say that we are leveraging AI to do the kinds of things that we honestly would not have imagined possible 3 years ago. I'm very happy with where we are headed. Snowflake is becoming a lot more than a tech provider that's largely invisible. We are able to drive real outcomes for our customers.
0: Sridhar, I like that. You know, AI is clearly driving more usage of Snowflake. So slightly differently, what can a customer do today with their data within Snowflake that they weren't able to do even a year ago?
2: Yeah, if you look at customers like United Rentals or Indeed, which is among the world's biggest job sites, Indeed has rolled out Coco and Cowork to their employees in over 60 countries and 28 languages. Ready access to data, ready access to reasoning, ready access to being able to do anything else that the data team wants to do on top of Snowflake that simply would not have been possible a year or two ago. That represents the frontier of what is possible with AI and data today.
0: Snowflake CEO Sridhar Ramaswamy, the stock up 20% on track for its best day since May, highest level since December 2021. Thank you so much. A piece of news that we broke this morning. 137 Ventures early bets on SpaceX are proving worthy, with the 2014 vintage fund of SpaceX now worth more than 8 times the money that investors originally put into it. That's net of fees and other charges. Investors received back or were distributed $2.5 billion worth of the space company's shares last quarter's by 137, and a source says the venture firm's total assets under management is now over $20 billion, which includes investments in Anduril and Cognition. You'll remember 137 was one of the big sort of winners of the SpaceX IPO that we covered on the show at the time. A quick update on what's going on with various AI model outages that we started the show with. OpenAI is now saying it's applied mitigation and is monitoring recovery of its platforms. Anthropic has just said several of its models have recovered after experiencing errors, but the companies continue to work to address disruptions, particularly with its Opus 4.8 and Opus 5 offerings. Grok, the chatbot from Elon Musk's SpaceX AI, is also confronting outages. That's according to the company's status page. Coming up, HPE shares are falling despite booming AI demand and a raised outlook. We're going to speak with HPE's CEO, Antonio Neri. This is Bloomberg Tech.
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0: shares under a little pressure despite a strong quarter and an even better outlook. Revenue jumped 34%, fueled by demand for AI infrastructure, but was still a little short of Wall Street's expectations that were very high. Joining us now is HPE CEO Antonio Neri. Actually, for me, like, you raised forecasts like a lot. What were the reasons behind that? What's changed?
1: Well, good morning, Ed, and thanks for having me. First of all, we are incredibly proud of the results we posted. And that result, the results are a reflection of the exceptional demand we see and the excellent execution by our teams, which, you know, if we think about the underlying drivers of that, is strong demand in networking, strong demand in traditional servers, and expanded profitability. But what we are doing is raising the demand on the confidence on that durability, which gave us the confidence not only to raise once again, you know, our guide for 26, but also the guide for 2027 on a bigger base. So for us, is to continue to stay focused on that. And the stock reaction is day one, but look, it takes some time to for investors to digest it, but we are not worried about that. Generally, it tends to recover very, very quickly.
0: Yeah, right now the stock's down 6%, which would be its biggest drop since late June, but it had been down 12%, which would have been the biggest drop since April of 2025. You talked about a specific contract with an unnamed hyperscaler. This is a market where people like want the detail. So I ask you, who is that hyperscaler? But what is significant about that arrangement that the market should be excited about it?
1: Well, there were two news yesterday that I think the market should be very excited about. One is the strategic expansion with Oracle,
0: yes,
1: which will allow us to actually build a gigawatt scale infrastructure as Oracle continue to grow their AI footprint. And that will include all our HP Juniper products, meaning scale out QFX switches and scale across, which are PTX routers. That demonstrates the level of innovation and time to market with the latest technology. So we're very proud about that. And that's, you know, a driver into the future. And even in that business, we have not even considered yet the yet to be released the Helios stack, which will include our scale up switches. On the cloud and AI, you referenced to that multi-billion dollar deal with a hyperscaler. We cannot share because it is a traditional server contract, but interesting enough, it's going to be used internally. So these, think about the hyperscaler as an enterprise customer who's going to use our servers to do their own AI inferencing for their own needs. And that's, again, another proof point that we have the technology to support any customer in any use case. So we are excited about both. And that's why it points to the durability of the demand, because the other trend that we have seen is huge growth in enterprise on adoption of AI.
0: Antonio, I don't know if it makes it any easier for you, but I did ask Jensen Huang about circular financing earlier this week on the show. In the Oracle arrangement, Oracle gets warrants. And so inevitably the questions are raised, is this or is this not circular financing?
1: The warrants we are providing actually scale with the amount of infrastructure we're going to build. So as more infrastructure gets deployed, the warrants come with it, which means it strengthens the partnership between the two companies to grow together. And so we both will benefit. It's not the circular financing you're referring to, but it's about incentives on both sides to grow together.
0: Let's get away from the numbers and just ask what's the story here with what's happening in AI build out, right? When NVIDIA had its earnings last week, they gave a growth forecast that was modeled with supply, their ability to supply the market. And the status of demand running ahead of supply is quite well known. What is the situation for HPE? Is it such that you can say, okay, here is what we can comfortably supply or confidently supply to the world, but it would be greater were supply chains improved?
1: It's the same story, actually. It is exactly the same framework. So if you think about Q3 results on revenue and the demand, obviously demand significantly outpaced revenues, and that revenue growth was 34% in the quarter. And underneath that, if you think about networking, we grew 10%, but our order demand grew 36%, so 3.5 times faster. But as you think go forward now, you know, look, I have done 35 quarters as a CEO. Normally we put guides that we want to not only achieve but beat, and that is the confidence that we factor in our supply chain ability to deliver on that number. So related to Q4, we're going to grow revenue almost $2 billion quarter over quarter. And then on the bigger base, we're going to grow 14 to 17% because we have negotiated multi-year agreements with our suppliers that actually brings the capacity that we need to deliver against that number. But the reality is that demand will continue to outpace supply. And that's a good thing because what we're doing with customers and working with them, we're interlocking when the supply becomes available and the timing to deliver that. That revenue and obviously the technology for them.
0: HPE CEO Antonio Neri, thank you so much for your time this morning on the earnings beat. Now coming up, Blue Origin turns to another Jeff Bezos venture for its talent. Really interesting story next. This is Bloomberg Tech.
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0: for light touch regulation of AI has been agreed to by the members of the G20 out of a tech and innovation summit held in North Carolina. The so-called Carolina Principles call for nations to apply sector-specific approaches to rulemaking, avoid creating new regulatory bodies for AI governments, and urge closer collaboration between governments and private industry. Here's Commerce Secretary Howard Lutnick on the need to embrace the AI build-out.
1: Basically, if your community embraces data centers, you're going to have great economics. You'll have more power will be built and the price of power in your community will go down. Mm-hmm. And you'll have the economic power of they're paying taxes and they're making your community better. So if your community doesn't embrace a data center, some other community will. Mm.
0: Quick look at Tesla shares, up more than 7%. That puts them on track for their best day since late June, trading at their highest level since mid-July. Not really clear why. We know there's a big cybercab event in Texas, 5:45 p.m. Eastern time, according to some Tesla staff that posted about it on X. We know that we're going to get a closer look at cybercab. They have a really limited robo-taxi footprint right now in the city of Austin. Maybe we'll learn more. But for one reason or another, the stock is really soaring. This Thursday. This is a big one. Jeff Bezos's Blue Origin is turning to another one of his companies for talent. Over the last year, dozens of veterans of the Amazon Leo satellite venture have moved to Blue Origin. That's according to their LinkedIn profiles. Bloomberg's Spencer Soper joins us with the story. I mean, in some ways, it's only natural, isn't it? That some alumni, some veterans of one Bezos space-focused enterprise would jump to the other one, or is it a surprise?
2: Yeah, I don't think it would be a big surprise. I think what it highlights is if you look at the differences between Amazon founder Jeff Bezos and Amazon's current CEO, Andy Jassy, Bezos definitely has a reputation for having a long-term vision, an insatiable curiosity, and a commitment to projects, to funding projects through their through their entirety. Whereas Jassy has a reputation as being more of a financial steward. He's going to watch the outflow, watch the investments, and he's going to be very mindful. Like, when are we getting a return on this? And if it's not showing a return, he's going to cut it. So I think that if you're a space engineer, you're just going to see Bezos as a more stable company. You know, Bezos's Blue Origin is a more stable place to be, whereas Amazon, you're going to feel like, a piece of a disposable appendage.
0: The other sort of leadership factor here is Dave Limp, right? So he was the devices chief at Amazon. He's now the CEO of Blue Origin. How wide does this sort of Amazon alumni network reach at Blue?
2: Yeah, I mean, Amazon casts a long shadow, and there's a lot of people, and Seattle's still a fairly small town, especially when you get into the field of rocket science. You know, there's only, you're talking tens of thousands of people in this profession nationally. So it is fairly small, and there's connections. But I really think that Bezos versus Jassy is going to be a much bigger factor in people calculating their career choices than any kind of subordinates further down the down the management chain.
0: Bloomberg Spencer Soper, thank you very much indeed. That does it for this edition of Bloomberg Tech. A few late-minute additions, a lot going on. And later today, we're going to speak with OpenAI CEO Sam Altman. 3:30 p.m. Eastern, 12:30 p.m. Pacific time. Do not miss it. Recap the show on the podcast. You can find it on the terminal as well as online on Apple, Spotify, and iHeart. 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

0: I'm Michael McKee, in for Scarlett Fu. Bloomberg Real Yield starts right now. Coming up, Fed Governor Chris Waller grabs the market's attention, saying he will be willing to support holding rates if price pressures continue to show signs of easing. This comes as investors brace for August payrolls and the next big test, CPI, out next week. And redemptions renewed. Blackstone and Cliffwater once again set limits, capping redemptions at 5%. We begin with the big issue. The global bond route makes a comeback.
1: It's a simultaneous, synchronized rise in global yields.
2: This is a global sell-off.
3: We are priced for a proper hiking cycle globally.
4: The term premium is not only about the sustainability of fiscal policy, it's also about the credibility of monetary policy.
5: The real yields are actually also quite high and pretty attractive.
6: We haven't seen people back away from treasuries yet.
7: Nobody wants to talk about bonds.
8: The cure

0: There is a need for tightening monetary policy.
1: Inflation expectations are reasonably anchored.
2: There could be a saving grace depending on what these economic data numbers look like.
3: In the next few months, I think the labor market will be really, really important.
4: Months to come, what we could see is the unemployment rate rising again.
5: If the labor market's stronger, there'll be more comfort at the Fed raising rates.
6: If they decide to hold, I mean, that could potentially be some upside for the market too.
0: When the Fed has an adjustment dial, it's really just a kill switch.
7: Now, a global bond drought doesn't exactly describe today because Chris Waller came out with some remarks this morning. And, of course, he's seen as the counterweight to Fed Chairman Kevin Warsh. Waller suggesting that he could see both sides of the argument, but he has seen a little bit of disinflation, which made the market happy. He says if there's continued progress toward our 2% goal, and he's talking about CPI next week, then I am willing to support holding the policy rate at its current level. But if inflation comes in hot, I would consider a rate hike. Now, that made a big difference in the markets today. We saw a bear steepening, call it, with the two-year yield falling fairly significantly. It's down by 4 basis points right now. We see the same thing in fives. Now, what we didn't see is at the long end, the 10-year note and the 30-year basically unchanged on the day, based 4/100ths of a percent move for the 10-year note, and it's about the same for the 30-year note as people worry about what's going to happen in a lot of different areas besides the Fed. We're talking about debt, we're talking about treasury sales and things like that. So that is something that we are going to have to be watching. But it is a lot for investors to take in. Earlier today, we asked Michelle Meyer of MasterCard Economics what all this means.
8: What do you see in the future for CPI next week, for the Fed the week after?
9: If only I knew. There's so much pressure on that one report. I agree, and it's very much not what I think the Fed would like to be in the position that they're in right now, because they are talking about the underlying trend. They're talking about not only what inflation is today, but the expectation what inflation might be tomorrow based off a variety of factors, a variety of data sets. So it is a really challenging place. And I think it's not only a question what headline inflation is, but it's really the details within the core.
7: As Michelle said, if only I knew. But somebody does know, at least we think so. Ira Jersey of Bloomberg Intelligence joins us now for more. What does it all mean to you, Ira? Does this suggest that the Fed is leaning towards a hold at this moment?
10: I think it does. You know, we were talking before we went on air, like Waller, I think, is one of the members of the FOMC, voting members of the FOMC anyway, who is seen more as a swing voter. So if he would be in favor of a hike, then he might bring along another member with him. And suddenly you have the 7 votes necessary for increasing interest rates. You know, I think, Mike, the market today is definitely took Chris Waller's comments as somewhat dovish. But the Treasury market was rallying even before he started to speak, in part because of what's going on globally. We can't ignore and just say that, hey, the Treasury market is doing this or that on its own, because you look at UK yields today and long UK yields are in by like 8-9 basis points. So you wind up having this global story that you have to keep in mind is just going on just about everywhere.
7: I wanted to ask you about global yields, especially in Japan. If you look at the chart of what's been going on with JGBs, they have been rising, and a lot of people are pointing to what's going on in Japan as one of the big reasons that the rest of the world is seeing movement.
10: Yeah, and that's very true, right? So if you look at all of the developed bond markets, and, you know, keep in mind, like in aggregate, the Japanese bond market is the second largest bond market in the world. Now, a lot of it is owned by the Bank of Japan, right? So they've done a lot of quantitative easing over the last 30 years. And because of that, the free float's not quite as high as the headline number might suggest. But nonetheless, as they've been rolling off their balance sheet, as they've been hiking interest rates, going from deeply negative interest rates to positive interest rates, that's affected just about every single developed market rate, because now you have competitors to higher yielding notes like the UK and the US. So that means that everything has to move in tandem, and you know, the US is not going to price in a vacuum, right? This doesn't just have to do with AI 30-year issuance, or doesn't have to do just with the US fiscal situation. Those are all part of it, but I think this is very much a fundamental change in the pricing of yields globally.
7: It's interesting, though, because for weeks or months, I guess you could say, we've been looking at the president's

0: Tweets, we've been looking at oil prices and we've been watching the markets, both equities and bonds, react to that. And now it seems there's a lot of cross currents in a lot of different reasons why bonds are moving. So how do you know what you want to look at in terms of trying to figure out what to do next?
1: Well, certainly March and April, Mike, were that was about oil and the uncertainty around whether or not foreign investors were going to buy U.S. treasuries or dump U.S. treasuries because of the actions being taken in the Middle East. Since then, you wind up, the market then, after it adjusts to that new environment, then says, okay, well, what's next? And then starts to look more fundamentally at where GDP is, where inflation is, and all of these other pieces of the puzzle that make up the market's view on yields. You know, move like today where you see this bull steepening, where two-year yields are down a little bit more than 30-year yields. Keep in mind, we had flattened quite a lot, and the market is, people keep on talking about this mystical thing called term premium. Term premium, I don't think has gone up at all, because when you look at, twos, tens, or fives, 30s yields, they're actually flatter, right? So you've actually had yield curve flattening, which actually implies that term premium's gone down, and that you're really pricing for, higher yields generally and maybe higher interest rates from the Fed, but also, more issuance and just the global growth situation is such that yields have to be where they are. And, look at real yields. TIPS yields, almost 3% on 30-year yields. That is something that we haven't seen basically in several decades. We're there because of the anticipated growth rate of the country.
0: Our thanks to Ira Jersey of Bloomberg Intelligence. Of course, we'll be talking to you next week with the PPI and CPI numbers coming out. Going to be a very big week. Now, earlier this week, Dan Moorhead of Pantera Capital called out Treasury Secretary Scott Bessent on his bluff to bring down yields.
2: The only way a bluff works is if nobody at the poker table knows you're bluffing. And to slide an extra $2 billion of chips out onto the table when you are a forced seller of $2 trillion with a T every year of bonds just doesn't make any sense. And I think it backfired because everyone could see that they're off by three orders of magnitude.
0: Well, that, like I said, more cross currents for bond strategists to deal with. So let's dig into all of this with our roundtable. Deborah Cunningham, she's Executive Vice President and CIO at Global Liquidity Markets at Federated Hermes. And Kelsey Barrow, she's the Fixed Income Portfolio Manager for JP Morgan Asset Management. Kelsey, let me start with you and ask you sort of the same thing that I asked Ira, in the sense of what is it that you're looking at? Because everything seems to be changing all the time right now.
3: Right. So I do think that you want to decompose it into some different time periods. We did have a repricing earlier in the year, which was all focused on the Fed, pricing out rate cuts and now pricing in rate hikes. More recently, we've seen a move higher in longer dated real yields, even as pricing for the terminal rate of the Fed has stayed fairly stable. Now, what I think is going to be a focus moving forward really is getting back to the fundamentals and the inflation data. And to me, Waller's speech today, which really was, when I was looking at the events upcoming for today, absolutely the number one thing I was going to be watching was Waller above all of the other data that we were going to get. And honestly, I think Waller's speech is probably more important than the non-farm payrolls report tomorrow. It really brings us back to the data. What we are looking at in terms of why Waller's speech was so important is we've heard a lot from the dissenters of the FOMC. They want to hike rates. Their view is not changing on that. We've heard from them. We've continued to hear from them. We also heard from Warsh at Jackson Hole. We know his view. But what about the 8 voters who voted to stay on hold in July? We haven't, excluding Warsh, we haven't heard from them until now. And we kind of view Waller as a proxy for those 8 voters. And what he did is he brought us back to a coin flip, 50-50 heading into the CPI report. that's really going to be the market's focus from now until the Fed makes their decision for September.
0: Well, Chris Waller basically kind of left the coin on its side a little bit by saying he's seen some disinflation. So, Deborah, are you seeing some disinflation? And would your bet be that we're more likely to see the CPI come in unchanged or soft?
4: You know, I think we've been modestly making progress towards lower inflation. We've been doing it on a month-over-month basis, on a year-over-year basis, looking at CPI, PPI, PCE. I think, you know, all of those measures have been trending in the right direction. I do think, though, the volatility that can be inherent in a single number in a single month is particularly high. So, you know, if you have, for whatever reason, some unknown factors that are going into CPI, PPI for next week, you can have some maybe market reaction to it. I think at this point, though, I would agree that we're probably in a mode of wait and see. Inflation seems to be in the right direction. Employment still is on a firm footing. The consumer, which is driving the bus in most instances across the board, continues to spend. Back to school is going okay. The employment rate continues to be okay. Obviously, we have non-farm payrolls that can change things tomorrow. But I believe that we are in that coin flip situation of 50-50, that trending more, especially after the Waller speech, for the let's wait and see and leave it on hold for a while, since the directional process is going in the right way.
0: Well, Deborah, let me follow up by asking this. It's a question that we have asked all of the Fed officials and gotten no real answer. What's it going to take? What do you think in terms of a percentage change in the CPI month over month would trigger the Fed to act?
4: I don't think there's a single number on a trend basis that would trigger the Fed to act. I think it's a mosaic of information. Even when you have, because generally speaking, if you have a single number that is off the charts one way or the other, it's generally due to a single factor. And that single factor, whether it's oil, whether it's whatever's happening from a data center standpoint, whether it's concerns at that point in time about where U.S. debt is and, you know, the amount, volume, and cost of that, whatever that single point is generally can be explained away enough that it's not going to be reactionary from a Fed movement standpoint. I think they have a longer-term view from a standpoint of trend. And one kind of faulty number. I mean, look at the employment report from last month. You know, we don't know what we're going to get yet or tomorrow, but we're expecting it to trend back positive again. The market was not all that reactionary for the negative print that we saw last month. And I believe the same would be the case from an inflationary perspective if we saw a chart, you know, a print that went in one direction or the other further than the market thought it was going to. Explain it away for a month. If it becomes more of a trend, 2 months, a quarter, then it becomes more of an issue.
0: So tomorrow, watch the yield curve as we get the jobs numbers and see if it makes any difference. I'd like to thank Deborah Cunningham with Federated Hermes and Kelsey Barrow with J.P. Morgan Asset Management. Still ahead, U.S. lawmakers struggling with ballooning debt and gearing up for even more spending. This is Real Yield on Bloomberg.
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0: I'm Michael McKee. This is Bloomberg Real Yield. U.S. bond yields have been spiking recently, in part because of concerns over the total national public debt, which is sitting around $40 trillion. That's a T, trillion. Some lawmakers, though, are shrugging that off and indicating that more spending is yet to come. The Congressional Budget Office projects a $2.1 trillion federal budget deficit this year. Bloomberg's Eric Wasson joins us now from Capitol Hill. And I guess, Eric, the question is, given where we are, how can we be going where they're saying we're going to go?
1: Yeah, you know, I talked to top leaders in both parties, especially interested in what Democrats have to say. Hakeem Jeffries unveiled their top priority bills. That includes, restoring expired Obamacare subsidies, which cost $350 billion, reversing Medicaid cuts the Republicans did, which would cost $1 trillion, and reversing the Trump tariffs, which adds up to another $1.7 trillion. When I pressed them on whether they'd pay for any of this, they pretty much dodged. With Peek Aguilar, who's the top Democrat on the Caucus chairman, he said it's not fair to ask us to pay for things when Republicans didn't pay for their $4 trillion tax cuts. So, you know, it's really a sign that the $4 trillion gross national debt is just going to only increase. Republicans talk about fighting fraud, but their anti-fraud proposal is only $200 billion over 10 years. It's just, 10% of the annual deficit. And that's going to be used to pay for a Pentagon increase of $350 billion. So there's really no sense that they're taking the bond market seriously. And I think the real thing investors should worry about is what's going to happen with Social Security. Social Security, is going to run into financial problems in the early part of the next decade. And there's already talk about putting that on the national debt, too, which would be a major increase in the U.S. fiscal burden. So I think bond investors are right to have in the back of their mind that they're skeptical about this.
0: Well, we remember the Tea Party. Is anybody up there concerned about the level of debt?
1: You know, they are, but it's really muted in the era of Trump. Trump is not Paul Ryan, as everyone has noted. He calls himself the king of debt. And there's just not the same emphasis that we saw. 2012 with Romney Ryan was all about the national debt. That was the key part of their platform. But they're hardly speaking at all about it. In fact, I'm going to be working on a piece like, what is their positive agenda? Their main thing seems to be stopping what they call communism or socialism. But it's not really clear to me that they have any real concrete proposals for next year as far as moving the agenda forward. The idea that deficit is a central part of the Republican platform has really, really faded in an extraordinary way in the last 15 years.
0: Well, thank you very much to Bloomberg's Eric Wasson up on Capitol Hill. I guess the people up there may be worried about communism and socialism, but not so worried about the bond vigilantes. Coming up, credit redemption caps are back for certain private credit funds. We'll break it all down next. This is Real Yield on Bloomberg.
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1: This is going to have some major implications.
0: A great degree of ambiguity baked into this market.
2: This Friday, Jonathan, Lisa, Anne Marie, and Mike will bring you crucial data and expert analysis at terminal speed.
3: We've had employment data that's mixed, if not somewhat concerning to some extent on the headline level.
1: It's one piece of a much bigger puzzle, but it's an important piece of that puzzle.
2: The August Jobs Report, Friday on Bloomberg.
4: Blackstone is limiting redemptions from its flagship private credit fund for a second consecutive quarter. It's capping withdrawals from BCRED, the fund, to 5% after investors tried to pull 10% of shares. Joining us now is Bloomberg's Olivia Fishlow. And is this something to be concerned about at this point?
5: It's definitely something to continue to watch. I think we've seen for this year, for the first time ever, investors really start to turn against their private credit investments and look to get out of these funds. And we had expected to see these numbers start to come down after the last quarter. But seeing the most recent funds report that the redemption requests remain about the same, it's a cause for something to keep looking at.
4: Now, is this limited to just a few fund situation, but Cliffwater also joining them today with a cap, or is this going to spread throughout private credit?
5: So these are the first two funds that we've seen report. We have the rest of the non-traded BDCs to report still going forward. So we have to wait and see, but it does seem telling that the first two, which are some of the largest funds in the space, had these results that were very similar to the quarter prior.
4: Now, I know that private credit is probably the most opaque area of the financial world. And there were concerns raised in the sessions at Jackson Hole that they don't know enough about it. It's not like they were saying things are going to roll over and we're going to have a crisis. But is this enough information, the fact that they're capping withdrawals, that maybe the regulators should be a little more concerned?
5: I think that is the big question, where we're seeing as these investors want to get out, part of maybe the reason that they're unsure about the safety of the loans in the fund, and maybe they're wanting these managers to disclose some more information about the underlying loans and, you know, rather than just quarterly, expose information more regularly. But I think it's definitely something managers are starting to think about as investors start to get more concerned.
4: Is this basically the investors saying basically this is, we're worried about redemptions as opposed to we're just rebalancing our portfolios and the loans part is not something we need as much of right now?
5: I think, yeah, it seems like the managers are saying the underlying loans are fine. There's just investors are trying to rebalance. But I think maybe on the investor side, some of them are just saying, well, I'd rather not risk it and I'd just rather take my money out now, or at least try to take some of my money out.
4: Is this going to be a trend that people think is, and analysts think is going to continue? Or is it just kind of get through this period and see what the Fed does and see if we can end the Iran war, et cetera, and then we can go back to business as normal?
5: I think eventually they expect it to end and for this backlog to clear. But at this point, I think there's around $15 billion left in these funds that investors have tried to pull and that they didn't get back last quarter. So if requests remain the same, I think we're going to see that backlog stick around for a little bit longer.
4: What about new private credit funds growth? Is it growing now, or are people just kind of, we're sitting back and waiting?
5: Yeah, I think that's also a big problem for these funds, because while on one side they have more investors wanting to get out, on the other side they're also having a lot less money coming in, which kind of makes sense, right? If you see that investors can't get out of a fund, maybe you're less likely to put money in. So that's another problem that they have to solve, is how do we get those fundraising numbers back up?
4: Well, thank you very much, Olivia. We'll keep an eye on this. I'm sure you will be, and so will everybody who has money in those funds. Still ahead, our credit roundtable. We'll speak with Megan Robson, head of U.S. credit strategy at BNP Paribas.
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0: I'm Michael McKee. This is Bloomberg Real Yield. Time now for the auction block, where we highlight the major credit issuance so far this week. August, typically a slow month for U.S. debt sales, but the month closed out at $163 billion. And September could be the second busiest month of the year, if forecasts are correct. It would be the third month this year to pass $200 billion. In Europe, primary markets saw their busiest Wednesday since May. 20 issuers made sales, amounting to an equivalent of $18.8 billion. The financial sector, the vast majority of it. And Saudi Arabia sold $3.25 billion of dollar bonds Tuesday. People familiar say the sale saw orders peak at more than $15 billion. The deal's healthy demand, a positive sign amid economic strains caused by the U.S.-Iran war. And that brings us to Global Return, where we cover the international debt markets as government bond yields across the world surge. Corporate credit has rarely looked calmer. A Bloomberg News analysis, though, finds a trillion-dollar dislocation hiding behind this calm. Bloomberg's Tassos Vassos joins us from London to explain. Tassos, you got to look underneath the hood for this one.
1: Indeed, yeah. If you ask me exactly the same time last year, I could have genuinely said, indeed, people are saying that everything trades so tight and very close to each other, there's not much value out there. But now, instead, people have changed tune. Speak to any portfolio manager out there in credit, and they say that dispersion, as in the differences between spread among different companies and sectors, is actually rising now. So there are more opportunities to be made. We're on the analysis. You have a rather large amount trading wider than what its rating suggests. So finally, we have things happening under the hood. There's a number of factors. There's AI, there's competition from China, there's the software woes. Pretty much all of these things are creating opportunities for investors. Finally, again, you know, in a market that people thought that the spreads are going to remain as tight as we have them forever, really.
0: If I look under, as you would put it, the bonnet, what kinds of issuers are we seeing that are in this area?
1: Well, obviously we have AI. All those hyperscalers have to raise some extreme amounts of money in order to stay ahead in the data center race. And then we have some car makers that face competition from China when it comes to electric cars. Software came under pressure earlier this year, obviously because of AI's impact on those business models. So these are the main drivers, and this is where we've seen a number of companies trading at much wider risk premiums than they're actually their credit ratings would suggest.
0: All right, thank you very much. Bloomberg's Tassos Vassos on looking under the hood at some spreads that are widening out when the indexes look pretty good. Let's dig into now all of this with our credit roundtable. Matt Brill, he's head of North American Investment Grade Credit and Invesco, and Megan Robson, she's head of U.S. Credit Strategy at BNP Paribas. Matt, let me start with you and ask you if this sort of same question we're putting to everybody today is, can you make sense of what's going on in the sense that there are so many cross currents right now? Can you really pick something out and say, this is what I've got to watch?
2: There's a lot to watch, but you know, I think the end of the tunnel basically is all about the growth from AI. So to me, anything along the way is generally distraction. Some of it's going to be around the Fed and whether we get inflation near term, whether we have unemployment on Friday of a certain level. But to me, it's the AI build out and how we're going to fund it, and that's all that really matters right now.
0: Oh, Megan, how are we going to fund it? Is that your major concern as well?
3: I think I would say, it comes to supply. So to Matt's point, we've had heading into September, expectations are enormous. We have a $200 billion to $210. And I think what's really important there is the net supply. We expect to be around $130 billion, which is double what we've seen over the course of the summer. So as a result of all of this funding, we have seen supply pick up from a few select sectors, but in September, we could see that spread out a little bit more broadly to different corporates. So if to start the year we saw supply scarcity, we're trending more to supply being more of a neutral factor. And with all the rates volatility, demand could start to be more challenged for some parts of the curve.
0: And then we're going to see higher rates because people have to pay up. Is that going to stop anybody? It doesn't seem to stop the hyperscalers.
3: Yeah, the hyperscalers don't seem too sensitive to rates. Our forecast is for 3 Fed hikes beginning in December. But our rate strategist actually thinks that could bring some stability to the long end. So Fed credibility, if we see more hawkish Fed, maybe that brings the long end actually down a little bit and is more helpful to corporates that want to access that part of the curve.
0: Well, Matt, that's been a theory of a lot of people in the markets, that we could see a curve flattening if the Fed were to raise rates. Do you think the Fed is likely to do that, and would it have that impact?
2: So I think that the curve would flatten if the Fed were to hike rates, but we actually don't think that's going to occur. We've generally seen inflationary trends stabilize to trend lower. Things like owner's equivalent rent specifically have been trending lower, should enable that. Tariff refunds. You're also just not seeing the stress, or the wage stress, I should say, wage pressures in the labor market. So kind of this low hire, low fire job market that we've been in, is just not the 2022 job market where we saw people were moving from job to job and getting higher increases, and that's just not happening. So we don't see the Fed hiking. As for how it impacts corporate credit, I think it's going to be really interesting, because where the yield curve is now steep, it's obviously elevated in multiple different areas. So it almost seems as if Scott Bessent is begging corporations to stop issuing long-end debt, stop competing with the Treasury out there. And I think the natural reaction from them is going to issue less longer-term debt. I mean, it is expensive. It's going to cost you over 6% to issue any 30-year bond going forward.
0: Well, that's true, Megan, of most companies. It's going to be expensive for them. But with the hyperscalers, they don't seem to care. So is this competition for treasuries going to get worse? And how is that going to affect what the U.S. Treasury has to do?
3: I think it's a great question. I think for hyperscalers, we've seen them access all parts of the curve. So I think Bessent asking, you know, can you please issue in the belly of the curve? We'll see if that happened. A lot of the demand has come from asset liability matching, so it's really more friendly to longer duration, 30-year and beyond type of issuance. We'll see what Scott Bessent proceeds with. I think we have seen more issuance on the front end, T-bill, and so that could relieve some of the long duration supply. But we do, excluding T-bills, we have seen corporates supply accelerate relative to treasuries, which is something new.
0: Well, Matt, do you think that Bessent is bluffing, or do you think he's really going to ramp up these buybacks?
2: I think Scott Bessent, you know, thinks of this to a certain extent as a game, and I don't mean that in a bad way, but I think he's somebody who wants to win. So if there's a scoreboard, he's told us before, he wakes up, he looks at the 10-year treasury every morning. I'm sure more recently he's looking at the 30-year treasury literally the first thing in the morning, and I think he wants to succeed in driving it lower. Now the question will be what tools does he have in order to do it. I think he's got a pretty big balance sheet. You know, the numbers that you've heard are over $1 trillion of purchases could be done. I think he is going to try everything he possibly can in order to do this, and you're seeing intervention with the yen. They're all connected. All this is to try to drive rates lower here in the U.S. and particularly flatten the curve. So can he be successful? I don't know. Will he try? Yes. I don't think it's a bluff from his standpoint.
0: Well, Kevin Warshmegen says that he wants the bond market to give guidance to the Fed on what's happening with the economy. But if Scott Bessent is twisting the curve, that picture is muddled.
3: It makes it much more challenging. I think we need to watch the data. So we're watching closely CPI next week. I think consensus around 20 basis points for core CPI. I think if we came in around 30 basis points, the market would really be thinking that September was much more in play. So we're watching that closely. And then also what's going on globally. Japan investors, Taiwan investors have been big buyers of U.S. corporates. And so we're watching what's happening with the BOJ. Will they hike? Does that bring stability into the long end? And that all feeds into our view on demand as well.
0: Matt, I wanted to ask you about something that Megan said, and she was talking about the possibility, or actually the plan, I guess, of Scott Bessent to try to move down into bills a lot more. And the Fed would like a all bills portfolio at some point. But doesn't that mean that you're going to be taking a lot of rollover risk? And we could see, if they're trying to sell all this inventory, we could see significantly higher short-term rates.
2: I think there's plenty of demand on the front end, but it certainly is a risk. We tell our investors that the opposite trade is a risk for them. Staying in T-bills, the T-bill and chill trade, as we call it, does have a risk where you roll it at a lower level. If you're the government, you have a risk of rolling it at a higher level. So for me, I like certainty. I like to term things out. Our investors generally do that in the investment grade market. So you can't have all your eggs in one basket. It is a game of chicken if you were to be trying to time this too much. So I think he gets that. Obviously, at the end of the day, we do need some sort of fiscal balance here. That's really what's going to be needed to solve this. Over the near term, though, I do believe that the crowding out effect from the corporate bond market borrowing is a lot of that has been leading to this. Obviously, there's other things that have led to this, but just the competition for capital from high-quality borrowers right now is greater than it's ever been before, and I think that that's a key part of it. So if we just simply see less issuance out of corporates out the curve, that could also help.
0: Matt Brill with Invesco and Megan Robson with BNP Paribas. Now, we were all talking about the CPI that we're going to be watching next Friday, PPI Thursday. Wednesday is the buyback day, so a lot for these people to watch next week. 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
5: Hello, I'm Michelle Hussein, and each week on my show,

0: We're halfway through the trading session in New York. I'm Isabel Lee. Let's take a look at some of our midday movers. First up, oil prices are rising as Iran claims fresh retaliatory strikes and as Israel indicates plans to intensify its role in the war. Brent futures touched the highest since late July before pairing some of those gains. Also, U.S. stocks are rising while bond yields are falling. That's as Federal Reserve Governor Christopher Waller said he'd be willing to support holding rates steady if price pressures continue to show signs of easing. The S&P is seeing back-to-back gains, short-dated treasuries outperform, and money markets paired bets on a September Fed rate hike. The dollar slipped. And in gainers, crypto-linked stocks are also rising with Bitcoin prices. That's as macroeconomic environment continue to impact the cryptocurrency. Among the gainers, Strategy, Coinbase, Robinhood, Circle, and Galaxy. And to the decliners, we have Hewlett-Packard suffering its worst stock decline in 17 months. That's after sales growth failed to meet the lofty expectations of investors who had seen the share price more than double this year. Those are your midday movers. I'm Isabel Lee.
1: Thank you, Isabel. Time now for Muni Moment, the expanded state and local tax deduction known as SALT, championed by New York lawmakers, is gaining favor around the U.S., benefiting well-heeled taxpayers in states like Ohio, Colorado, North Carolina, Michigan, and Pennsylvania. Bloomberg's Caitlin Riley has been reporting on this story, and she joins us now. We had, shall we say, a lot of concerns expressed in New York when the SALT deduction was capped here. What's it like for the other states? How are they getting around the pitchforks and torches?
2: Well, what we're hearing is that the deduction has picked up popularity elsewhere. We're seeing affluent taxpayers able to access it. A big piece of the story is rising property values, which by extension has driven up property tax burdens. And so you're seeing folks outside of New York, California, states along the Northeastern corridor that we usually associate with the SALT deduction able to take advantage of this. These taxpayers also tend to be able to stack other deductions on top of this to make it worth foregoing the standard deduction and itemizing their taxes. That could be mortgage interest or charitable contributions, things of that ilk.
1: Well, what's it doing to their finances?
2: Well, we talked to tax planners who said that they had clients in these states that were saving several thousand dollars when it came time to file earlier this year. And so I would imagine it's freeing up a little bit of income and allowing them to save that on their taxes.
1: Yeah, but what about the states?
2: This actually would not, they would still be paying taxes into the states. This is a deduction they're able to take from their federal tax bill. So their federal tax bills are lower because they've paid the this tax to the state. And so it shouldn't actually hit state revenues, but this will hit federal coffers.
1: And as we've heard, another $2.1 trillion in deficit this year. Thank you very much, Caitlin Riley, up on Capitol Hill for us. And for our next Muni Moment, nearly 200 private colleges are draining their endowments to stay alive as they face financial pressure due to declining enrollments and shrinking income. Bloomberg's senior municipal finance reporter Amanda Albright has been reporting on this story, and she joins us now. Amanda, there's been a lot of talk lately that a lot of small colleges are coming up against a wall.
3: Yes, we reported that colleges are turning to their endowment funds, which is kind of this sacred pot of money, and they're doing this in the hopes of extending their chance of survival, kind of providing a buffer when enrollment is dropping. So we have seen actually 200 schools that have reportedly drawn into restricted endowment money, which is a very problematic step for colleges. And so we reported on a school called Hiram in Ohio that has done this. And even its auditors have warned that this is actually creating like severe financial risks or a going concern warning for this school. So this is really emblematic of the pressures that small private colleges are under right now. They're facing rising expenses, enrollment pressures. So it's really kind of a perfect storm of factors that colleges are facing right now.
1: Well, obviously, it's very risky, and you don't know if you'll ever be able to fill those endowments up again. So what is the strategy? Is it just a sort of a spend and hope at this point?
3: So schools, just to generalize a little bit, they plan to, in many cases, repay these. They're calling them loans. They plan to repay the money. And so they use it on specific strategies. Maybe they want to build a new building or launch a new program. And so they do often intend to repay the money back to their endowment. And we did talk to some schools that have done this as a strategy. And they say that it helped, but they said that they wouldn't necessarily suggest that other colleges take this approach. And a big reason for that is that donors often are very resistant to this. It can kind of erode trust with your donors, which is a very key stakeholder for U.S. colleges, is keeping donors happy and making sure that they'll donate in the future. And so it's really a strategy that we're kind of in the early innings of, and it'll be interesting to see whether some of these colleges are able to pay the money back or if they have to shift to other strategies as well to stay afloat.
1: All right. Thank you very much, Amanda Albright, Bloomberg senior municipal finance reporter. Still ahead, counting down to U.S. payrolls tomorrow. This is Bloomberg Real Yield.
4: Get the latest news at the click of a button inside your car. The new-

0: Yeah, that's right. And I think we're hearing kind of similar sentiments that he expressed from other Fed officials as well, just kind of talking about how the labor market looks pretty stable. The unemployment rate is pretty low right now. Claims for unemployment benefits are at pretty historic low levels. And so that has Fed officials feeling pretty okay about the labor market. And it puts, of course, all the attention on inflation.
1: I think a lot of people get confused because they look at the number of jobs created, and as you can see, the estimates are pretty low. And they think that that means the economy is in trouble. But the Fed officials and economists don't seem to agree.
0: Yeah, that's right. And we heard Governor Waller lay this out in his speech today, the explanation for this, which is really that immigration has declined a lot. It's at a really low level right now because of just changes in federal immigration policy. We're seeing a lot fewer people come into the country, and that impacts what we could expect to be a normal pace of jobs creation. When we have fewer immigrants coming in, the rate at which job creation should be at to be considered stable is much lower, because that's where most of our growth in the U.S. comes from. I think there's a lot of different estimates for this, but a lot of folks put it around really like 50, 60,000 new jobs a month, that's kind of a break-even level for the economy, and that's kind of where we've been this year.
1: And there doesn't seem to be an inflation concern in average hourly earnings, Fed officials pointing to that as something that they are not worried about right now.
0: Yeah, that's right. Wages have been kind of fine, you know, like the rest of the labor market this year, growing, but not at really an outsized pace. So I think that gives Fed officials comfort that we're not going to get inflation from wage pressure.
1: Well, thanks to Bloomberg's Katerina Saraiva for joining us today. We are keeping an eye on the bond market and Chris Waller's comments today about the bond market. The two-year note yield at 4.33 and the 10-year right now at 4.75 show us a little bit of give back on the bond rally that we saw earlier today, but we're still down. We'll see what happens when we get to the jobs report tomorrow. Right now, we're looking at markets that are kind of happy with where they are, thinking that Chris Waller is telling them that we may not see a rate increase. But what's really interesting, or what stood out to me today, is Chris Waller, the Fed governor, saying something they don't usually say, that one data point is really going to matter. Here's his line from his speech today. Recent data suggest we're finally seeing some signs of disinflation, and my decision on the appropriate stance of policy will be heavily influenced by what we learn about August inflation. And that's going to be on Thursday and Friday next week. Thursday, PPI. Friday, CPI. And then they can put together the PCE numbers from that. And we will see what happens. They'll be in blackout. Can't tell us anything. So you have to wait till the 16th to see what the Fed does about it. From New York, that does it for us. Same time, same place next week. This was Bloomberg's Real Yield. This is Bloomberg.
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0: Live from Washington, D.C., this is Balance of Power with Joe Matthew and Kaylee Lines.
1: The president considers declaring the war over, even as the Pentagon extends deployments. Welcome to the Thursday edition with some tough questions facing the administration now more than 6 months into the conflict. I'm Joe Matthew alongside Kaylee Lines. We're back together in Washington today with the Journal, Kaylee, saying that the president favors calling this to a close.
2: It is one option, according to the Journal's reporting, though, to preserve his optionality. The Pentagon is looking to extend our forces in the Middle East, potentially well into 2027. This, of course, paints the picture that the president finds himself in ahead of the midterms. The political desire, perhaps, to make sure that this war does come to an end in some form or fashion. But the reality that Iran also has a say in that and may not be so willing to have a clean conclusion.
1: That's all true. And we're going to try to get inside the decision making here, starting at the White House with a report from Bloomberg's Kate Sullivan. Lieutenant General Karen Gibson is back with us as well today. Always fascinating to get her take on things on an operational level, what these forces are going through in need of being replaced and refreshed is pretty dire at the moment.
2: Yeah, I would imagine as well the Vice President, J.D. Vance, is going to get some questions about this as he's getting ready to take the podium in the White House briefing room. Of course, Caroline Levitt has officially left the White House. There is no press secretary named to fill her place, so the Vice President is the one who gets to do that job today. I would imagine he'll be fielding plenty of questions about the conflict.
1: That's for sure. We'll keep our eyes on the podium here. He's not out there yet, but a very eager group at the White House today, 40 days since they've had a chance to ask a question in that briefing room. And of course, he's been looking to make a lot of news lately as well. So we'll keep our ears on that. Likely get some headlines in the next hour.
2: Indeed, we will. We're also keeping our eyes on these markets. Christopher Waller apparently did everybody a favor today, at least if you're long. So for more on that, we turn to Charlie Pellett at World Headquarters in New York. Hey, Charlie.
3: Hi, thank you very much. Reunited feels so good. Band is back. We have got the Dow, the S&P, NASDAQ all advancing right now. Waller, yes, we have got the S&P up 78 right now, just about the best level of the day. Investors sifting through those remarks with the S&P scoring.

0: 1.4%. NASDAQ up 1.4%. The NASDAQ 100 index up by almost 1.2%. Russell 2000 index lagging but higher, up by 0.4%. The SOX, however, the Philadelphia Stock Exchange's semiconductor index, it is down now by 0.1%. The VIX below 15 now with a 2-year 4.33%, 10-year 4.75%, the 30-year 5.23%. Investors weighing those remarks from Waller, who's offering optimism that inflation is showing some signs of slowing. Bottom line here, S&P 500 eyeing its best day in a month, up now by 1%. Earnings news, specifically tech, we got Broadcom down after earnings, dropping 2.8%. Snowflake there, moving by 21.4% after earnings. Company did raise its outlook for annual sales. Meanwhile, Hewlett Packard Enterprise, HPE, lower by 3.9%. It reported increasing sales, but that did not meet high expectations from investors. Recapping, stocks push higher, S&P up now by 1%. For on-demand news, 24 hours a day, subscribe to Bloomberg News now wherever you get your podcasts. Joe and Kaylee, that's a Bloomberg Business Flash.
1: All right, Charlie Pellett checking on trading on this 3rd of September. Thank you so much. That, of course, puts us just about exactly 2 months before the midterm elections looming in November. And as November approaches, oil prices are not necessarily going in the direction the president and Republicans may like to see to help boost their odds politically. As Charlie was mentioning, we're still north of $91 a barrel on WTI, $95 a barrel on Brent due to the reignited hostilities in the Middle East that at the very least didn't escalate further overnight, even as the president at the White House yesterday did suggest he might be willing to strike Iran again, though this current bout of strikes he expected to be short term, all as he told reporters in the pursuit of Iran not having a nuclear weapon. Midterm election timeline be damned.
2: It's very simple. Iran cannot have a nuclear weapon. As soon as it's over, which I don't think will be very much longer. I don't know how much more they can take. But, you know, whatever it is, it doesn't matter. And I'm not affected by the election. Number one, I'm not running. But my party's running. And I'm going to help my party. But I think my party respects the fact that we're not allowing Iran to have a nuclear weapon.
3: Kate Sullivan reports for Bloomberg at the White House every day and joins us now as we anticipate the vice president at the podium in the briefing room. Kate, the reporting today is interesting, and I guess it's emblematic of a lot of the rhetoric that we've heard. On the one hand, Pete Hegseth, according to the Wall Street Journal, is quietly extending deployments into next year, while the president tells advisors that he prefers declaring the Iran war over. Could that be next?
4: Yeah, the White House has been looking for an off-ramp to this war for quite some time. You know, this war has been very unpopular with the American people. It's definitely hurting, or it seems to be hurting, Republicans' chances in the upcoming midterm elections. But during all of this, Trump continues to project optimism, regardless of the reality. He's projecting a lot of optimism and confidence when it comes to how Iran is doing, how the U.S. is faring in this war. We heard him also say yesterday, you know, talking about renaming the Strait of Hormuz to the Trump Strait. But all of this is happening as the U.S. and Iran, it's very notable that the strikes that they exchanged earlier this week, it was the biggest escalation that we've seen in about a month. Talks have completely fallen apart. Negotiations are not ongoing right now. The president is also saying that even if they were, and even if there was an agreement, that it would essentially be meaningless. So we're hearing a lot of mixed messaging when it comes to how this war is going to wrap up, if it's going to, and when exactly.
1: Well, I would imagine that those questions, when this will wrap up, how will it end, are the kind of questions that J.D. Vance, the vice president, may be facing when he takes the podium any minute now. That briefing, of course, was scheduled for the top of this hour, Kate. And he hasn't been the most vocal advocate for this war in this administration. How can we expect him to position himself in his answers?
4: It's a very interesting position because you're absolutely right. There's been a lot of reporting that Vance was really against starting this war in Iran and was much more cautious and was voicing those opinions in the Situation Room shortly before this war started. And you're right, we're going to hear from the vice president any moment now in the White House press briefing room. This is, of course, after Caroline Leavitt had her last day as White House press secretary last week. So there is not actually currently a White House press secretary. There has been nobody named in that position. And what we saw saw on Levitt's maternity leave was Vance took the podium another time. We heard from Marco Rubio. We heard from Scott Bessent. So there really was this rotating cast of characters briefing reporters. But Iran will definitely be top of mind.

0: Top of mind for a lot of reporters in that briefing room. Vance will definitely be fielding a lot of questions about Iran and what the war looks like at the moment.
1: Hey, Kate, looks like you're going to be spending a lot more time traveling with the president, at least, well, maybe not this month, but next month. We're going to take the final 30 days, he said yesterday in the Oval Office. You don't want to go too much more before that because people forget. Telling in those who gathered in the Rose Garden that he plans to campaign for about 35 different lawmakers, some of the most at risk, including Dan Sullivan and Ken Paxton. Is this something that will finally turn the needle for Republicans?
0: It'll be very interesting to see Trump's influence in these races. He's, of course, not on the ballot, but he says going to make a very concerted effort to campaign for vulnerable Republicans, Republicans in competitive races. He said last night he's going to travel to every single one of the 35 races that they have identified as ones that they need to get the president involved in. They need to have some extra attention in. He mentioned specifically Alaska and campaigning for Dan Sullivan, but it looks like the 30 days leading up to the November midterm elections are going to be a hectic one, of course, for all the candidates running, but also here at the White House with the president on the road a lot, or so he says.
2: All right. We'll see if that actually materializes. Kate Sullivan live on the North Lawn of the White House for us. Thank you so much. From the domestic travel schedule to the ongoing conflict in the Middle East that, at least according to the Wall Street Journal, the president may be preparing to declare is over. For more on that, we turn now to Lieutenant General Karen Gibson, former Deputy Director of National Intelligence for National Security Partnerships at the Office of the Director of National Intelligence, also former Army Intelligence and former Sergeant at Arms in the United States Senate. Lieutenant General, welcome back to Bloomberg TV and radio. If the president were to decide to declare this war over now, where would that leave the United States strategic interests?
3: Well, I would say if the president declared the war over, that he had abandoned the aims for which they began the war in the first place. Wars are never conducted or started simply to destroy an enemy's military forces, although that is often what happens. Wars are started for a political aim, for a strategic objective. And in this case, it was to put some enduring, enforceable curbs on the Iranian nuclear program. And we're not there. We haven't even begun to talk about that. So if the president declares that the war is over, that would tell me that he had abandoned that aim.
1: Interesting. Of course, this is a conversation that's happening as Pete Hegseth reportedly quietly extends deployments into next year, General. When you hear that, what does that tell you about the long run for this conflict?
3: Yeah. So I think, you know, our U.S. military forces that are deployed there now in the Middle East for these operations against Iran are performing a number of important functions. You know, one of them is enforcing the blockade that is intended to continue to shrink and diminish Iran's economy. And I think that is occurring. It's effective. But any kind of economic measure, there is quite a lag, and it can take a very long time to see, you know, the effects of that. So they're enforcing the blockade. The other really important one, the one we're hearing about more in the news lately, is providing, you know, a layered defensive umbrella for commercial shipping to transit in and out of the Gulf. And as long as Iran threatens to attack vessels, I think they'll need to continue to do that. Unfortunately, as we've talked about several times, I think, you know, the people who decide that they want to sail through the strait are commercial industry and the firms that insure them. And they do that weighing the potential for profit against a perception of risk. And I don't see that perception lowering anytime soon. And while I really applaud the efforts of the U.S. military to get through, I heard 40 ships in the last, you know, day or so. That's important. But the commercial industry needs to see that it is consistently safe, not episodically so. So I think that's a function they'll perform. And the last ones I'll mention is continuing to protect U.S. interests, whether those are our bases and our service members that are deployed in Jordan, Kuwait, and elsewhere, and to pose a credible deterrent threat, or in case that Iran chooses to do something that we're violently opposed to, that we would potentially return to those punishing airstrikes. I don't see any of those missions diminishing, even if the president does declare that the war is over, unless he's truly going to abandon the economic campaign, in which case perhaps the blockade would disappear. But I don't think that will happen.
2: Well, if we could talk more about that economic campaign, the blockade is still in effect. CENTCOM, I believe, as of yesterday, said it has turned around more than 80 vessels at this point. The Treasury Secretary just last week said economic D-Day is coming for Iran, even if it has not arrived yet. And at the G20 finance ministerial, he was talking about how the Iranian bankruptcy is being accelerated as we speak. Are those things true, Lieutenant General? And even if they are, does that alone bring the regime to heel?
3: No. So I'm not an economic expert, but certainly I am aware that their economy is very fragile, incredibly high inflation rates, something over 60%, high unemployment, long gas lines. And it's an economy that's been in a very difficult position for a long time. That's what brought people to the streets back in January to protest Iranian citizens. So certainly the war itself, the blockade, the additional sanctions are only diminishing, you know, the strength of their economy. But as we look at nations like North Korea or Cuba or even Iran, which is face decades of sanctions, that is typically not alone enough in and of itself to bring a regime to heel, to cause them to capitulate. And I think in terms of this economic D-Day, while some additional sanctions have been imposed, if China is the purchaser of some 80% of Iranian goods, and we're not going after China, then we're really just nibbling around the edges of that remaining 20%. And that's certainly not enough to asphyxiate them or to cause an economic D-Day. Without doing something in concert with China, willingly or not, we're not going to have the kind of coercive economic shock that the administration is looking for.
1: Really interesting, General. I want to ask you about munitions and a post the president made on Truth Social, knowing that this has been a big story, of course, specifically when it comes to the exquisites, as they're known. He writes, for the treasonous scum that refuses to accurately report on our military operation in Iran, we have virtually unlimited amounts of mid to high grade ammunition, far more than we could ever use for this or for any other war that could improbably take place. Is that true?
3: Well, certainly there are vast inventories and stocks of the less sophisticated weapons, you know, gravity bombs and other less precise munitions. Those are not the materials that we're running out of. But, you know, anytime you're expending ammunition faster than industry can turn it out, your stocks will diminish. And that's the situation we're facing with the very
1: sophisticated. Can we fight a war, though, as he's saying, another war with the old fashioned stuff and not replenishing cruise missiles and other guided weaponry?
3: Sure. You can fight a war with the old-fashioned stuff. It's what many nations do. Most nations do not have the kind of sophisticated weaponry that we have. When you do that, it increases risk of some kind. You know, perhaps a plane has to get much closer to the target than we would have wanted. You know, with the exquisite, precise munitions, a plane can be quite distant in a very safe place when the pilot launches the munition. So to use less sophisticated weaponry is certainly a possibility, but it elevates the risk to our forces when we do that.
1: Wanted to get into artificial intelligence, General. I had some time yesterday spent at the Innovation Summit as part of the G20 down in North Carolina. Howard Lutnick, the Commerce Secretary, pulled together the likes of Sam Altman, Jensen Huang, Alex Karp, and others to talk about the AI race. And it was basically a bit of a cheerleading, a motivational session, seeking to override some concerns about the technology, about data centers. Here's what Lutnick told me when we sat down.
4: The smartest frontier models in the world are American. They're the teacher. And if the teacher is relentlessly studying to stay at the frontier, the smartest, the greatest in the world, the students are always going to be a little back. And that's what you have right now with Chinese open source models.
2: And Lieutenant General, to pick up here, as he talks about America being at the frontier, when we consider what is actually happening at the frontier, if you listen to the likes of Sam Altman and OpenAI or others who are talking about what will happen if this is allowed to go unfettered and unregulated, potentially these models themselves acting as their own agents and committing crimes. With your former DNI hat on and your cybersecurity expertise, how much does that potential reality worry you?
3: Well, if they were absolutely unfettered, yes, that should be of some concern. And as we talked about previously on your program, you know, it is very, The policy itself and the culture are driven by people, and that doesn't move as quickly as artificial intelligence. And so the challenge is to develop workable policy that not only allows this tremendous innovation that keeps the United States at the front of the race, but that does so safely. And how do we as humans develop that policy swiftly enough to keep up with the developments in AI? That is a really tricky needle to thread.
1: Boy, it sure is. And in our remaining moment, General, when we talk about cyber, we frequently are talking about our cyber defenses. Do we have the offenses required to win that war?
3: Well, I think the U.S. offensive cyber capabilities, you know, as someone who worked a number of years in NSA's cryptologic community at U.S. Cyber Command, I think offensively, we're world class. Defensively, it's very fragmented. And the soft underbelly of America is that 85% of our critical infrastructure is in private sector hands. And some of it is very staunchly defended, but not all of it, and vulnerable. And that that's really where I think we need to focus as a nation, is on cyber defenses. I have a lot of confidence in our offensive capabilities.
1: Really interesting. We always learn something when we talk to the general. Karen Gibson, thank you so much, as always, for the insights today on Bloomberg. I'm Joe Matthew alongside Kaylee Lyons in Washington. We're going to assemble our political panel next. Rick Davis and Jeannie Shanzano. As President Trump prepares to gas up Air Force One and campaign for at least 35 candidates around the country, it's on to the midterms next here on Bloomberg.
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0: It's 121 on Wall Street. We do check markets all day long here at Bloomberg. We're off session highs right now, but still looking at a 71-point gain on the S&P 500 index, on track for the best day in a month. Fed speak signaling rate patience. S&P up by 0.9%. Dow doing a little bit better. 30 stocks, yes, but the Dow Industrials up 1.1% right now, up 579 points. We've got NASDAQ up 322, up by 1.2%. The NASDAQ 100 index up 1%. The SOX, the Philadelphia Stock Exchange's semiconductor index, down 0.3%. The VIX below 15, 2-year, currently yielding 4.33%. Investors weighing remarks from Fed Governor Christopher Waller, who's offering optimism that inflation is showing some signs of slowing. 10-year yield 4.75%. The 30-year 5.23%. Spot gold up $100. The ounce up 108, actually now up 2.5%. 44.90 on the precious metal. Crude, West Texas Intermediate, up 1%, 91.95 a barrel. Brent has been fluctuating between gains and losses, up now by 0.5%, 96.08 a barrel. And cannot ignore the move in Bitcoin, up by 4.7%. Bitcoin just above $81,000. Petco Health and Wellness higher after the company actually just moving lower. We got Petco down now after the company did report profit above Wall Street expectations. Comparable sales grew for the second straight quarter. Petco, though, still in the midst of a turnaround. Petco down by 1%. Petco's ticker symbol, by the way, WOOF. W-O-O-F. Joe and Kaylee, that's a Bloomberg Business Flash.
1: Love the ticker. Charlie Pellett, thank you very much. Watching the markets for us from New York. Meantime, here in Washington, we're keeping an eye on the White House and the press briefing room in particular, as Vice President J.D. Vance maybe is running a little bit behind schedule. He was slated to brief the press at the top of this hour. He still not has yet arrived at the podium, but of course, we'll keep an eye on what he says for you. Of course, as we consider what's going on at the White House, apparently President Trump is getting ready to spend a lot less time there, at least in the month of October, in the run-up to the midterm elections. Those 30 days going to be very busy for the president, as he says he will be hitting the trail for 35 different races to stump for Republican candidates. Of course, going to campaign in person is one thing. Actually spending money on their behalf is another. And we know the president is sitting on quite the war chest, $400 million in his MAGA Inc. PAC that has yet to really be deployed this cycle. But the nonprofit arm that is affiliated with it, Securing American Greatness, did decide to spend some money this week out with a $1 million ad buy, a national ad, not really about Republicans or congressional achievements, though it does mention the one big beautiful bill. Instead, it's largely about President Trump, as voiced by the UFC's Dana White.
2: He is the toughest, most resilient person that I've ever met, and nothing was going to stop him from fighting so hard for the country he loves.
3: When the world needs courage, vision, and inspiration, it is still turning to America.
4: Remembering that Donald Trump is not on the ballot, though, as he said recently, pretend I'm on the ballot. And he might just be coming to a town near you. As Kaylee mentioned, the president has travel plans, telling reporters yesterday and those who attended a reception in the Rose Garden Club. He plans to campaign for about 35 candidates, 35 Republicans, not this month, but in the month ahead of the midterms. Let's assemble our political panel and get their take on the strategy. Bloomberg Politics contributors Rick Davis and Jeannie Shanzano join now. Rick is our Republican strategist partner at Stone Court Capital, and Jeannie is our Democratic analyst and democracy visiting fellow at Harvard Kennedy School's Ash Center. Rick, the president says we're going to take the final 30 days. You don't want to go before that because people forget. Will the president actually help these 35 lawmakers by showing up in person?
5: Yeah, Joe, I think the easiest way to understand it is to look at the math. Where the president needs to campaign, where the candidates are in trouble, are in basically, like in the Senate, 9 swing districts, maybe 25 House districts. But in the, 8 of the 9 swing Senate states, president is vastly unpopular. In other words, he has approval ratings below 45%. So the way to think about it is, you're a candidate in that state and you're running. In order to get Donald Trump to come to your state, you have to assume that you're only dealing with 45% of the people who already approve of him. Well, guess what? You're getting those votes anyway. But you have to turn 5% to get to 50 who disapprove of Donald Trump. So you're standing in front of Donald Trump saying, I need 5% of this state who already disapprove of you to be for me. Now, the last thing you want is to be standing in front of Donald Trump making that case. So it's simple math, right? Only go to states where your numbers don't matter. There are 35 senators up for re-election, and don't go to the 10 districts we're actually trying to save.
1: Well, except, Jeannie, that apparently he does intend to go to at least some of those. He said specifically last night he wants to go campaign for Senator Dan Sullivan in Alaska and for Ken Paxton in Texas, despite perhaps comments, not by him, but by others about his appearance and the way he dresses that the president repeated on multiple occasions yesterday. Maybe that benefits Ken Paxton, but should Dan Sullivan really want him to come around Alaska?
6: Yeah, he didn't specify, Kaylee, which Dan Sullivan he was going to be campaigning for, but I suspect I know which one, right? You know, I think Donald Trump often likes to say that some of us have Trump derangement syndrome. I think he's got a little bit of presidential derangement syndrome. It seems to come up every midterm cycle, regardless of who the president is. We saw it with Joe Biden. We saw it with Barack Obama. They just assume that they are the ones who can get their party over the line. And they put up their hand to go out, and they don't listen to those people who are saying, well, you're underwater by double digits, and maybe we want your money, but we want you to sort of fade into the good night or only go to those districts where you won't do any harm. Of course, Donald Trump doesn't see it that way. He keeps saying that the problem is not him. The problem is the Republican Party as a whole. Like, in other words, everybody loves him. It's just the Republican Party as a whole they don't like. And of course, polling shows he's more underwater than the Republican Party. But I do think anybody who thinks they're going to escape Donald Trump in this midterm has to think again. He's going to be on the ballot. He's already on the ballot. So they might just need to embrace it. And I think we saw some of those folks last night in the Rose Garden, like Mike Lawler and others. They're in tough positions. But hey, he's all over the airwaves in the Democratic campaigns. So they might as well just embrace it and see if they can get the vote out and help themselves in that way. Because certainly on the issues, it's not going to help them.
4: All right, I got to go back to what Kaylee was saying. The way that the president's been talking about Ken Paxton, it's kind of hysterical, Rick, and I don't know your thought on this. Imagine if this was your candidate. The president's done this twice in the last 2 days. You know, it's not complimentary. It's basically, well, here, we'll let the president speak in his own words about Ken Paxton, the Republican nominee for Senate in Texas. Listen.
7: Ken Paxton, you might not like the way he dresses. And I say this, it's so insulting to him, but I might as well say it. You might not like the way he looks. You might not love his look. You might not love his television interviews. But he was the best attorney general in the country, perhaps. He was one of the best in the entire country. And that speaks a lot louder than the suit he's wearing that doesn't look so great.
4: Apparently, the president shares the concern about the wardrobe. Rick, I mean, is this, what kind of an endorsement is this? He's ugly, he has bad breath, and he has bad clothes, but he's my guy for Senate. Do people vote for him?
5: Well, first thing, I'm surprised he didn't go to the shoes, because the president, I hope, has already sent him a pair of Trump shoes.
4: Absolutely.
5: Since all of his friends get those, no matter what. The reality is this, I mean, like, you never really know with Donald Trump, and you can't argue that he hasn't been vastly successful politically. And maybe if he got people thinking, well, you know, if I don't like the guy because of his suit, that's not fair. Maybe he was a good attorney general. Well, the reality is Texas may be the only state in America where Donald Trump's numbers are better than our Senate candidate. And so spending time there, I don't think is a surprise to anybody that we're having a convention in Dallas, Texas. Why? Because Texas is one of Donald Trump's best states. He's even in Texas. It's the only state in America where he's not underwater in his approval rating. So spend as much time as you can in Texas. See what you can do about getting the base to support our Republican nominee. You actually may have some influence. And you know what? If you want to do a little political jujitsu and go after the guy's clothing and get him to forget the fact that he's really not a very nice person, that's perfect.
4: Gee whiz.
1: I just can't wait to see if this line resurfaces in Dallas with Ken Paxton in attendance at the convention. I guess we can't rule anything out. On that convention, Rick, just quickly, while you may have plenty of Republicans, including the president, who are there, it sounds like there's going to be dozens who are not, including, according to Bloomberg's reporting, a number of Republicans who are sitting in swing seats. Is that the smartest political move to stay far away from the festivities next week?
5: Yeah, Kaylee, when this first got announced earlier this year, you asked me, is that a good thing to take a time out from your campaign in September and go to Texas if you're not from Texas? And I told you at the time, I wouldn't let my candidate go. Well, Politico did an analysis, did a survey of candidates, and they found 70, at least in their survey, that said, no way am I going to this thing. So at least I feel like I'm still in touch with the political fabric of America. Look, I mean, he's really good at throwing parties, and his conventions are terrific. And I have no doubt this one will be tons of fun and highly entertaining. Will it make a difference? Maybe only in Texas.
4: Really interesting. For $25,000, Jeannie, did you see this? Lawmakers are telling Politico and others that they can't make it because either they have plans or, in the case of Congressman David Valadao in California, I can't spend $25,000 to attend. Is that a good way to keep people at home?
6: Yeah, they have to clean out their sock drawer. I mean, so many of them are noncommittal. There was the representative from Iowa approached by the New York Times who sort of got angry at the reporter for asking and said, you know, check with my communication director. I think we're going to have a lot of no-shows in Texas because let's face it, this is not where they want to be, either obviously geographically they want to be home campaigning or saddled with a very unpopular president unless they are in a red district in which the get out the vote is going to help them. So, you know, it's going to be fascinating to see. But Donald Trump, you know, Trumpapalooza or whatever they're calling it, he's seeing none of this. I mean, he's speaking very highly of it. And when I mentioned how out of touch he is, just look at how he started his remarks in the Rose Garden last night. He didn't talk about the candidates, the party, the upcoming election. He talked about the helipad, the revamping of the Rose Garden, the coming ballroom. That is what Donald Trump is focused on. That is what he'll be focused on in Texas. It couldn't hurt Ken Paxton. I mean, he's having such a difficult time now, so heck, it may help him. But I'm not sure it's going to result in much anything else for the rest of these candidates there. And I'm not sure we're going to see more midterm conventions like this, particularly hosted by a highly unpopular, historically unpopular president of the United States.
1: All right, Jeannie Shanzano and Rick Davis, Bloomberg Politics contributors, the both of them, thank you so much. We're still waiting, by the way, for Vice President J.D. Vance to take the podium in the briefing room.
4: Fashionably late.
1: Quite fashionably late. 34 minutes late as it stands now, and the clock is still ticking. Of course, when and if he does decide to come speak with reporters, we'll be bringing you any noteworthy headlines live here on Balance of Power on Bloomberg TV and radio.
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0: It's 1:40 on Wall Street. We do check markets all day long here at Bloomberg. We're looking at the best day in a month for the S&P 500 index. And as of now, we're trading very close to session highs. S&P back at 77.46, up 80 points now, up by 1%. Fed speak is signaling rate patience. The Dow up 650 points now, up 1.2%. NASDAQ composite up 374, up by 1.4%. The Russell 2000 index of small cap shares is lagging but higher, up by just about 0.5%. 2-year, 4.33%, the 10-year, 4.75%, and the 30-year currently yielding 5.23%. Gold, meanwhile, at $44.93 the ounce. Spot gold up 2.5%. West Texas Intermediate crude up 0.5%, $91.50 a barrel. Brent swinging between gains and losses. Barrel of Brent lower right now. Little change, but down 0.1%. Brent crude, $95.55 a barrel. Bitcoin up 4.9%, $81,150 on Bitcoin. Victoria's Secret shares are tumbling after the company showed a slower pace in growth despite boosting its guidance. Today, we've got Victoria's Secret shares down now by 14.5%. New ticker, by the way, changed back in June, VSXY. I'm Charlie Pellett, Joe and Kaylee. That's a Bloomberg Business Watch.
1: All right, Charlie Pellett, thank you so much with the latest Bloomberg Business Flash. Of course, at the top of the next hour, Charlie will be back with a check on the markets as of 2 o'clock Eastern. By that point, we'll have been an hour behind schedule at the White House as the Vice President, J.D. Vance, was scheduled to take the podium in the briefing room at 1 p.m. We did just get the 2-minute warning from the White House, so we do expect that the Vice President will be answering questions from reporters any minute now. And of course, we saw the President asking or answering a number of questions from reporters yesterday in the Oval Office, as he often does, opening up the room to press while another event was going on. Yesterday's event was focused specifically on the travel industry. He was had a number of travel executives in attendance to talk about what Americans and international travelers are experiencing in the country right now, especially in the aftermath of this summer's World Cup. Here's a little taste of how the president framed things.
2: The numbers are record-setting. The entertainment numbers in our country are just about every number you name. No matter what industry is record-setting, this is entertainment and hotels and things, and they broke a record by a lot. The airlines are doing incredible business, I think probably better than you've ever done before.
3: Hot travel summer. Certainly been something right here in Washington, D.C., with the World Cup, with the 4th of July, America 250 celebration, IndyCar, and so forth. But across the country, the president is suggesting the nation here, the industry, is thriving. One of the people standing with the president yesterday, one of the stakeholders here in this whole conversation, has made his way over to our bureau in Washington. That's Jeff Freeman, the president's CEO of the U.S. Travel Association. Jeff, it's great to see you. Thanks for joining us today on Bloomberg. I've long wondered what it's like to stand behind the president in there. We carry all these events, and you're standing there. He's talking about any number of topics with reporters. But you were the reason why he was there before we got into all the other news. And I'm wondering what your message was for the president and what he told you about this summer for your business.
4: Yeah, first of all, we had a great conversation. Yeah. We appreciate the opportunity to do that. I think if we look back at what happened this summer with the World Cup, America's 250th, it really was an epic summer in so many regards. I think we as Americans felt that. The pride we took watching international travelers discover the country, discover oversized gas stations and ranch dressing, everything that we tend to take for granted. Yep. It was a very good summer from a travel perspective. And I give the administration a tremendous amount of credit. You know, these are complicated events, particularly the World Cup in 11 different host cities, and it went off smoothly. Mm-hmm. And that is a great credit to them, all the preparation that went into that. Our message was, if we can bring that same attention, we can achieve even bigger things. We've got about 70 million people coming to the United States. We had 80 million coming in 2018. Mm-hmm. How do we put a strategy in place to get to 100 million to make the U.S. the world's most visited destination? That was the challenge we put to the administration. administration yesterday.
1: Well, and do you have suggestions as to how that can be achieved? What would need to change?
4: Yeah, we certainly have a variety of ways we get there. We can get there, right? We look at various policy issues. Congress passed a new $250 fee on everyone that needs a visa. That's not a good approach when it comes to attracting more visitors. Customs and Border Protection has proposed reviewing the social media of visitors that are coming to the United States. That's not a great way to attract visitors. There has been talk about making everyone that needs a visa post a bond. Right? Those are the types of things that are going to get in the way of attracting more people to the United States. I'm not saying there aren't certain situations where we may need one-off approaches for various travelers. What I am saying is these blanket approaches will certainly discourage people from coming.
3: Well, that's interesting. We hear from a lot of lawmakers around the country on this program, and many have bemoaned the fact, if they're from a place like Las Vegas, even New York, bemoan the fact that they're not seeing a lot of Canadian license plates, and that has a direct correlation to our policy when it comes to tariffs, not to mention all the rhetoric that has surrounded it. Was the White House receptive to your message?
4: Well, I know the issue of Canada is an important issue.
3: Yeah.
4: The president commented yesterday in the press conference, at least, on the trade issues with Canada. We hope those issues get resolved, right? The sooner they get resolved, the better they will be for our industry. There's no doubt that there are certain aspects of the country, border states, you mentioned Las Vegas, certain aspects of the country, Florida, that have paid a big price in a decline in Canadian visitation. That said, travel spending in the country this year is up 6%.
3: How about
4: airlines, hotels have just had their best summer ever. So we are able to thrive without Canada. Imagine what we could do if we can get those issues resolved and how strong the industry and the broader economy can be.
1: Well, when we talk about the broader economy, is it the broad economy in which we are seeing increased spending on travel, or is it just the upper half of the K?
4: Yeah, there's no doubt that if you look back at over the past 18 months or so, that K-shaped economy, the affluent traveler, has played a really critical role. There's no doubt about it. We see it in airlines. We see it in the highest-end hotels. But if you listen to Secretary Bessent, if you listen to Chris Nassetta, CEO of Hilton, both of whom have talked now about a C-shaped economy and seeing the bottom end of that economy starting to come up, that's a great sign. It's not necessarily happening in every market. There are some markets that are more squeezed than others, but we are seeing some good signs in the lower end of the market. We certainly hope that can continue. But, yeah, obviously, when we look at unemployment, there isn't any unemployment. When we look at the fundamentals of the economy, there's a lot of good out there. Most importantly for us, there's a desire to travel. You know, post-COVID, people want these experiences. They're willing to spend more than they did in the past. We know from the tax cuts that were done last year, about 60% of that those funds were spent on things like travel. So there's this desire to really invest in the experience we provide. The more we can shore up other aspects of the economy, the stronger the industry will do.
3: I'm blown away by it in this sort of post-COVID, let's see everything before we die, YOLO spirit. Luxury seems to have no cap. Airlines cannot put enough first class seats on the jet. Am I wrong? If you made an all first class airline, it would probably sell out.
4: I grew up with Midwest Express Airlines in Milwaukee 30 years ago. That didn't do well then, but it might do well
3: it
4: now.
3: It might
4: right?
3: today.
4: You're right. At the upper end of the market, the willingness of travelers to spend to sit in business class, the willingness of travelers to spend $2,000 a night on hotels, the willingness of travelers to spend really large amounts of money on concerts and other live events, it's a situation unlike what we saw before COVID.
3: Wow.
4: And whether it's the YOLO aspect or whether it's this, I want experiences, I want memories, I want time with my family, that is what people value. It's obviously what is keeping the industry strong. Can we get rid of some of these headwinds along the way? Can we address some of the tensions with Canada?
3: Yeah.
4: Can we address the fact that we've seen a decline in travel from Northern European countries with some of the concerns that they have? Can we make sure we don't have any more ridiculous government shutdowns that create all this consternation among travelers domestically? Yeah. You know, the problems we're running into are generally self-inflicted. Let's get rid of those issues, and you're really going to see a boom, not just in our industry, but in the broader economy.
1: Well, how is gas price fluctuations a factor in this conversation? You talk about how great this summer was, even in light of the fact that gasoline prices are higher, but if they are higher on a sustained basis, which frankly, it seems to be the trajectory that we're looking at right now. Does it eventually start to have an erosive effect?
4: The logical thought is that this is going to have a corrosive effect. But you go back and look at earlier this year, the war in Iran had just started. We had the strongest spring break that we had ever seen before in the industry. We had the strongest Memorial Day. The strongest July 4th. We're set to have an extremely strong Labor Day weekend here coming up. So all these time, we think it's going to have a corrosive effect, and yet it hasn't. Now, again, logic tells us there has to be an end to this, but the industry is holding on strong. The willingness of people to spend is certainly there. Again, the more we can get rid of some of these things that are hanging over us, the better we will do. But it is extraordinary to see just how resilient travelers are at this point in time.
3: It's something to consider, you know, the threat of rising energy prices, a war in the Middle East. This is tough stuff when you're in the travel business. But you said something in passing that is clearly a greater threat, and that's an extended government shutdown, right? The extent to which that did damage to the travel business at large. By furloughing TSA workers, wreaking havoc on the air traffic control system. Is the prospect of another shutdown your greatest worry?
4: Yeah, the most significant issue we ran into in the past year were two government shutdowns.
3: How about that?
4: Leading up to Thanksgiving last year, where there were great doubts about air traffic control, more ATC officers obviously calling in sick, and then coming into February or so of this year, and TSA officers calling out, creating 4 or 5 hour long lines.
3: Right.
4: Those are the two biggest issues we've run into. Fortunately, earlier this week, we saw Congress come together, get a deal done, so we won't see a shutdown before the election. That's a positive sign. They've pushed that off to December.
1: And when we'll right be before in a
4: lame,
1: the holidays.
4: Yeah, right before the holidays. We're in a lame duck period. I'm hopeful that wiser minds prevail and we get into January of next year with a functioning government. These shutdowns are something that don't happen at a state level. They don't happen in other countries. They are completely man-made here, completely unnecessary and completely irresponsible when it comes to these people that need and deserve to be paid. That has been our message and it will continue to be.
1: I'd like to return to something you said a moment ago, that a lot of this is being driven by the fact that unemployment's very low in this country. We're going to get another jobs report tomorrow that is expected to show unemployment basically, at least the expectation of economists is flat at 4.1%. I'm more interested in the labor force participation rate, which has been declining pretty substantially. And I wonder if you're hearing from members of your association about difficulty attracting labor into the leisure and hospitality sector, or if things and travel overall, or if things like the president's tax policies and no tax on tips, which he often has touted, are kind of netting out that effect.
4: Yeah, I think when it comes to the workforce in our industry, the issues tend to be a bit more regional. There's no doubt that the no taxes on tips and some of the other things that have been done over time have been very helpful in a place like Las Vegas. When you look broadly at the industry, we are still upwards of 1 million jobs short of where we would be, where we need to be at full employment. We have struggled to fill some of those jobs. We have seen growth in recent months. But yeah, there has been a switch in where people are in the workforce. We need to get that resolved. What's leading to, obviously, is an industry that's trying to find whole new ways to become efficient. You see that in hotels. You see that in other aspects of the industry. And a lot of that is also what needs to be done, as we've seen labor costs skyrocket. We've certainly seen that happen in various markets. Los Angeles is a great example. New York City is a great example, where what has been required of aspects of the industry is quite extraordinary, and the industry has to respond. So I think you're going to continue to see an industry that is looking for ways to become more efficient and the traveler experience as such is going to continue to evolve in the years ahead.
3: Well, whether it's the reservation systems that airlines or hotels are using, or pricing mechanisms, is AI helping the industry save money yet, if not replacing workers?
4: Well, I think there are two aspects of AI that both work in our favor.
3: Yeah.
4: One is that it's giving travelers new ways to think about their trips, new ways to plan, new ways to get smarter in advance. There's just things you can do to be a more informed traveler and to be able to do things on your own.
3: Yeah.
4: That empowering of the traveler takes frictions out of the experience and leads people to travel more. That works for us. The other aspect that works for us, at least from, I think, a political positioning standpoint, there's most of this industry you can't turn over to AI. Most of this industry you can't outsource. It takes people. We are, in that respect, somewhat of an inefficient industry, because to give you the experience you expect, we need to make sure we've got a lot of people there doing that. AI is a resource to those individuals, but it's certainly not getting rid of those individuals, particularly at that affluent end, the luxury experience. Travel is something that really depends on the person-to-person experience.
1: All right. It's great to have you today, Jeff, fresh off your meeting in the Oval Office. He's the president and CEO of the U.S. Travel Association, Jeff Freeman, here with us in our Washington, D.C. studio. Jeff. Thank you so much. Now, as we were having our conversation with Jeff, Vice President J.D. Vance did step up to the podium as taking questions from reporters now, talking about the economy. He says the administration is doing everything it can to bring down prices and that the inflation problem wasn't created in a day. Also touching on the Venezuela oil deal, Joe, he says that U.S. taxpayers will win with that deal.
3: With crude oil prices in the 90s still today, WTI up fractionally 91.5 and Brent above $95 a barrel. We'll meet you on the late edition of Balance of Power, 5 p.m. Eastern, right here, only on Bloomberg.
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2: Good afternoon, everyone. Well, I'm not Carol Masser, and that's not Tim Stenebeck. I'm Christina Ruffini here with Lisa Mateo. Welcome to all of our listeners live on Bloomberg TV, radio streaming on YouTube, and Bloomberg Originals. You're kicking it with us. We're filling in for the first hour here, and then we're going to volley. You got like that, like tennis thing?
3: So I like it.
2: I did a sport. I'm going to volley it over to Tim and Molly, who will be at the U.S. Open for the rest of the show.
3: Lisa. It's going to be fun. You're not seeing things. It is not Saturday. It's the weekday here. Let's get a quick check of the markets. We're looking at it right now. So we have green across the screen, the S&P, the Dow, the NASDAQ, all up more than 1%. But in the yield space, we have red on the screen. Yields are lower. Going across commodities, green right across silver, copper, gold, all higher. As for Brent and WTI crude, a little bit of a mixed screen. We have Brent at $95 a barrel, WTI crude at $91 a barrel.
2: Keep watching those prices. All right, you know who else is watching the markets and the prices, and that's Charlie Pellett. And we're going to go to Charlie.
3: Yeah, Charlie Pellett.
4: Thank you very much, good day to you both. Here's what's going on. We have got the Dow, the S&P, NASDAQ, as you mentioned, very much in the green. You run the GIP screen. Look at that. Best level of the day right now on the S&P 500 index. We're higher by 85 points, up 1.1%. Dow Industrials up 631 points right now, up by about 1.2%. NASDAQ up 1.5%. NASDAQ 100 index up by 1.3%, but lagging everything. Russell 2000 index of small cap shares, higher, yes, but up by 0.5%. Right now, we have got the VIX right now below 15. The SOX, the Philadelphia Stock Exchange Semiconductor Index, been around that higher. Say it's flat on the day. Little change there. Two-year yield, 4.33%, but the 10-year currently yielding 4.75%. Your 30-year, 5.23%. Gold, meanwhile, up 2.4%. Spot gold, 44.88 the ounce. West Texas Intermediate crude up 0.5%, 91.49 a barrel. Brent, though, little changed and lower, 95.58 on a barrel of Brent. Cannot ignore today's move in Bitcoin, up 4.8%. Bitcoin now just above $81,000. After earnings, keeping an eye on shares of Broadcom. Broadcom stock down 3.9%. After earnings, Snowflake is surging 20.4%. Hewlett Packard Enterprise after earnings up now by 2.9%. So bottom line here, stocks higher, S&P up 1.1%. Lisa and Christina, that's a Bloomberg Business Flash.
2: All right, thanks, Charlie. And we've got a good hour coming up. We've got our very own Ed Ludlow on Tesla, London cyber cabs, and all things tech. And then the team here and Lisa Mateo are also forcing me to talk about a random sports story I definitely know things about. Lisa,
3: explain. It is Randall Williams. You're going to like this one. So okay. The LA Clippers, there's a lot of controversy behind it. They're

0: here and Lisa Matea are also forcing me to talk about a random sports story I definitely know things about, Lisa.
1: It is Randall Williams. You're going to like this one. So okay. The LA Clippers, there's a lot of controversy behind it. They're in some deep water right now, and it all has to do with the sports cap. So Randall Williams, he's going to join us later this hour, and he's going to break it all down. Right now, we want to get to NVIDIA because their shares, they're up about 2.5%. It's the world's most valuable company, right? So they acquired AI startup Hugging Face, transaction valued at about $13 billion. So what we want to do is find out more information about this. Let's go to Rachel Metzias, Bloomberg News AI reporter, joining us live from San Francisco. Rachel, thanks for joining us. So this is a company with more than $5 trillion market value. What does Hugging Face add to NVIDIA?
2: That is a great question. So Hugging Face has been around for about 10 years, and the company does a lot of its own research. It develops AI models that it offers to other people. And it's also a place where other companies and individuals can host and share AI models. And they've become a really integral part of especially the sort of openly focused AI model scene. NVIDIA has been an investor of theirs for a while, and NVIDIA also is focused on open AI models. That's open AI for the space. While it may seem surprising on the face of it, it actually does make sense for NVIDIA to want to purchase this company. And it's going to be really interesting to see what happens in the coming years as they're combined.
0: The other thing that was interesting is NVIDIA CEO Jensen Huang made some comments about how he wants to support larger, you know, he wants to support a diverse array of these models, making sure that it's not just stuck with these few big companies, kind of diversify it. Kind of talking about the ethos and the ethics of all this. I mean, that's lovely. Is that what's really driving this? Is there, you know, a theory to the AI landscape behind this? Or is this about him trying to future-proof his company even more than he already has?
2: I think that last question that you asked is a really good point. And I feel like that is, in a sense, that's at least part of what's happening here, right? Is it's really dangerous to stake such a huge business on just a few companies that are taking up a lion's share of the attention and funding and compute. So spreading that around seems like a safer bet for the longevity of your business. But also there are a lot of people, there are countries, you know, that are interested in using AI for different things that may want to use open models, and Hugging Face's support for that ecosystem makes it also an attractive partner for NVIDIA.
1: Now, something else Wang also said, open model strength and safety, cybersecurity. Hugging Face wasn't at the center of a cybersecurity incident most recently. So how did that kind of raise alarms about the safety of AI technology overall?
2: So yes, Hugging Face was the subject of an inadvertent attack by some OpenAI models. And that is an incident that, as you mentioned, has gotten people increasingly alarmed about not just the capabilities of newer cybersecurity models, the AI models that are especially good at carrying out cybersecurity tasks, but also what's being done to prevent these things from happening. I mean, this is sort of a combination of a software problem and a human problem. So OpenAI in particular has beefed up how it's monitoring models that are in development. These were tests that during an evaluation, this hack happened. So OpenAI is changing what it's doing during these evaluations. And Anthropic has also made some recent announcements related to what it's doing. And it's going to be interesting to see what happens going forward as they continue to release these models. You know, they're putting out models that they say are increasingly capable, which means they're good for defending against cybersecurity hacks, finding issues and patching them. But also, conversely, it could be used to perpetrate such attacks. So we'll have to wait and see a little bit here.
0: It's interesting. I'd never heard of Hugging Face before that incident happened. And when you were publicizing kind of the jailbreak of that AI structure and the hack into Hugging Face, there was a sector of analysts that were saying, yes, it's important. Yes, they're publicizing it for safety concerns, but it's also a bit of an advertisement as to look what our AI can do. It's so strong. It can do this. Did any of that help raise the profile of Hugging Face? Is that part of why this is such a desired acquisition, or was it already heading that way? Is that what we're going to see? These smaller AI companies getting absorbed into these larger organizations?
2: I suspect that this was already in the works. I mean, as I mentioned before, Hugging Face and NVIDIA

0: they have had a relationship for a long time. Hugging Face is also for a certain crowd. I feel like I'm one of these people. It's a company that certain people have known about for a long time and has long been thought of as a key player in AI. It's certainly not a company that was on the tip of everyone's tongue, but it has been steadily working at its own research, a lot of stuff around ethics, and has a really strong team. Its founders still remain there, and so it's definitely a company that this could have been in the works for a while. I think it's also worth noting that Hugging Face was the company that mentioned this hack first, and then later on, OpenAI was like, "Oh, actually,
1: it was ours."
0: Well, on the one hand, you could say, "Oh, well, if you're talking about your systems inadvertently hacking somebody else, that in a sense is good PR for you because it's showing you're saying, oh, these are so powerful. Look what they did." But I think it's a little bit more nuanced than that in this case.
2: Fair enough.
1: All right. Before you go, just for Hugging Face itself, what does it mean for the users? Is anything going to change for them with this agreement?
0: My understanding is not as of now, that the company is still going to be run as Hugging Face. So hopefully for them, things won't really change very much.
2: All right, Rachel Betts, she covers AI for us here at Bloomberg News. Thank you so much. I really appreciate it.
1: All right, let's go over to the markets now. We have stocks on the rise. We have bond yields. They are falling right now. The S&P 500 actually seeing back-to-back gains. It's now up more than 1%. So we want to take a deeper dive into that.
2: We're going to go to Jason Tyler, president of Northern Trust Wealth Management, who's joining us now, I think, from L.A. Jason, are you in L.A.? Is this where these lovely flowers are?
3: I have actually, I'm going to do shameless plug because the Lucas Museum of Narrated History is opening today. And so I came out to support, to be part of the opening for that, or just at least see what all the anticipations about it. I'm really looking forward to it.
2: Oh, that's amazing. I'm very jealous. I'm dying to go there. My brother is a huge Star Wars fan, so it's forced it down my throat whether I wanted to be one or not. But I do need to talk about slightly less cheerful news, and that's what everybody is talking about this morning, and that is this Blackstone Private Credit Fund. All right, they've capped redemptions at 5%. That's after getting about, 10% of repurchase requests. What is happening here, and why does it matter, and who should be concerned?
3: I think a lot of times we get a lot of money that come into some of these funds, and then there are points where if redemptions start to happen, the funds have to say, we're going to take a pause. They don't want to create a position where investors that have invested and aren't redeeming right away are left late after the fund has been forced to sell some assets. And so I think this is an opportunity for the fund to be prudent and say, we're going to hold redemptions at this point and before any investors are disadvantaged from not being able to follow news quickly and redeeming at that point. But more of a short-term phenomenon, but not something that we're at least at this point thinking is endemic of something that's going to be broad-based outside the private credit ecosphere.
1: And Richard, Jason, you talk a lot about private markets often being a bigger part of wealth creation as part of what you do there. But you also say one thing in your notes that I want to point out. Opportunity with opportunity comes greater complexity. So what did you mean by that?
3: Yeah, well, I think if you look at what's happened over the last few years in the alternative space, a lot of investors are coming in and they're saying, we want more access. And we've been all about trying to democratize access to alternatives in general, not just private equity, but more broadly. And so at this point, investors are saying, we've got an opportunity to maybe invest in private equity, but also get into secondaries or get into direct investing. And so that's where the complexity comes, is the fact that there are different vehicles and different ways that you can invest in alternatives. But in our minds, that creates more opportunity, and it creates opportunity for investors that haven't had access, but also the opportunity for very large, sophisticated investors, potentially even family offices, to create the right structure that's more appropriate for their type of investing.
2: I feel like we talk so much about IPOs here, but I was reading some of your analysis, and you guys are finding that companies are actually staying private longer, almost 4 more years on average than a decade ago. Why is that, and what are the advantages to doing that?
3: So it's so ironic even to hear the conversation that you guys were just having with Rachel, because these are companies that people haven't necessarily heard of, but they're growing and they're getting much, much larger. Just think recently about SpaceX and how large that company was able to get while still staying in the private markets. And so over the last several years, the number of publicly held companies have gone from over 4,000, and it's actually reduced. So the number of companies that people investing in, even in index funds, the number of underlying companies available to invest in the public markets is actually declining. And that's partially because these high quality companies that are driving earnings, driving shareholder value, they're able to get capital from the private markets and stay private much longer so that they can get larger before going public. And so our view is it's super important to provide access to investors to be able to get to those companies, ones that you might not have heard of before and ones that are growing and creating shareholder value but aren't ready to go public yet. And so the alternatives markets provides that opportunity to be able to access those companies in many ways. You know, think about Zoom and Airbnb and Slack and others that were able to stay private for a long time. Well, using funds or other access through the fund sponsors, investors are able to actually invest in those companies before they become part of the S&P 500.
1: Jason, I want to go talk on the Fed, because I know that's something that, of course, you would follow closely as well as the Fed. Governor Christopher Waller said he expects the upcoming jobs data to confirm the labor market is in a satisfactory state. Do you agree from what we're going to see coming out?
3: Yeah, obviously the comments that were made over the last week or so provide more of a likelihood of us seeing rates go up. And that was a big takeaway that I know you're following closely. And certainly as I was playing through the implications and in the private markets, the fund sponsors like to have lower rates. They like to borrow at lower rates so that they can invest in those companies and they can raise money at lower rates in general. And so I do think the market is recalibrating and starting to say, well, what happens if we don't get the type of environment where the Fed is going to be doing anything possible to keep rates low, but it might be listening harder to what is the data telling it? And if the data is telling the Fed that it might be time to continue to fight inflation and raise rates, then that does have implications. And it's something that I'm actually glad to see that the markets are starting to reflect that and the Fed is continuing to take a data-driven approach.
2: I mean, to that end, markets had kind of priced in at least a fractional change, a Fed hike in September. Do you think that's still likely? What's your take there?
3: Yeah, I was just looking at the data this morning on it, actually, and the market does seem to be now anticipating at least a 50% likelihood. And so markets are so extraordinarily efficient. As soon as, even before we get that data, the market is anticipating that based on the information that we've heard over the last week. And so it gets priced in right away, but you see the implications to the 30-year, to the 10-year. I mean, you guys are following the same information I am, that we're seeing mortgage rates tick up. That's all reflective of investors seeing a medium and longer term higher expected rates. And that's starting to then play back through the pipeline of what happens in the bond markets and including in mortgage rates, which are already starting to be affected by it. And you see, you know, that actually has an impact on discretionary spending and some other dynamics. And so we're back to an environment of talking about what the market is telling the Fed about rates and what that's going to do to markets. And the fundamentals are coming through again. And that's a good thing for markets. They absorb it very quickly. They put it through. It impacts what we're seeing on the screens all the time in a very fluid way.
1: All right. Before you go, Jason, I have to ask about NVIDIA. They gave that strong sales forecast for fiscal 2028 last week. How are you talking to your clients about the AI trade nowadays?
3: Clients want to have exposure there. They see these they see these firms doing very well, even though they're staying private for a long time. And NVIDIA has become the litmus test for what's happening in the AI market. And so one of the things, just to come back to our original theme, Lisa, is in talking about private markets for NVIDIA, is that a lot of our investors are saying, how can I play that thematically? So even something like infrastructure funds comes into play. And investors will say, if I want to think about alternatives, but I want to do it in a way that's reflective of AI, what's the way to do it? Well, there's some funds that do nothing but invest in infrastructure. That can be data centers. It can be around water and other things, themes that all come down to that same theme around an increasing commitment to AI investing.
1: All right. Jason Tyler, always appreciate your input there. He's president of Northern Trust Wealth Management.
2: All right. Coming up, we're going to talk to Ed Ludlow about all things tech, including some of those NVIDIA stories we were just referencing. And we're going to talk to Zachary Miter. He's a Bloomberg News reporter, about this fund backed by the president's sons and what has been going on with those stocks. Keep with us. We'll be right back.
4: How your business day ends often depends on how it begins. Bloomberg Day.

0: It's 2:21 on Wall Street. We do check markets all day long here at Bloomberg. Best level of the day right now on the S&P 500 index. We're up 87 points to 77.54. That is a gain now of 1.1%. Dow doing a tad better, up 1.2%, up 627 points. The Nasdaq Composite Index up 1.6%. The Nasdaq 100 Index up 1.3%. All of this with the SOX, the Philadelphia Stock Exchange's Semiconductor Index, a little change, but up under 0.1%. 2-year at 4.32%, the 10-year 4.75%, and the 30-year 5.23% on the 30-year. S&P 500 index higher as investors weigh remarks from Fed Governor Christopher Waller, who's offering optimism that inflation is showing some signs of slowing. Right now, we do have West Texas Intermediate crude up 0.1%, $91.11 a barrel. Brent, $95.26, down by 0.4%. Gold up by 2.4%. Mortgage rates climbing to the highest level in more than a year. Freddie Mac says the average for a 30-year fixed loan now at 6.71%. Recapping, S&P up by 1.1%. I'm Charlie Pellett. Lisa and Christina, that's a Bloomberg Business Flash.
1: All right, thanks, Charlie. No, your eyes do not deceive you. We are not Tim and Carol, Christina Ruffini with Lisa Mateo. It is also not the weekend, but don't worry. Tim Stenovic and Molly Smith will be joining in later hours from the U.S. Open, so please stay tuned for that. But for the morning, for the moment, excuse me, we're going to go to that big tech news, and that is Hugging Face getting acquired by NVIDIA. Now, the open source AI platform had a sticker price of nearly $13 billion. I will not be picking up one of those, but, you know, someone could. Jensen Huang can. Our own Ed Ludlow spoke to Thomas Wolfe, who's the co-founder of Hugging Face this morning.
2: Either we raise more money and we double down, or we find someone who share our value, share our mission very deeply, and we partner with them. We were very lucky that Jensen was actively receptive to this discussion.
1: And Ed joins us now, also from somewhere in California. We're having a very California-heavy top of the show. Ed, it's always nice to see you. Did we know this was going to happen? What about these companies get out of this?
3: We knew it was going to happen because it's been in the reporting for about 10 days and we were just waiting for somebody to confirm it. What's interesting about what Thomas was saying there is that this was Hugging Face going to NVIDIA as opposed to Jensen Huang going after Hugging Face. And the thing that's difficult for some people to understand this morning is, like, why would NVIDIA do this? Why would NVIDIA, which is largely a semiconductor company, at most a sort of server company that is responsible for the compute behind training AI models and running them, go after sort of what is the most important platform for the sharing and use of and work on top of open models? And, you know, ultimately, it's a resources story. NVIDIA is massive, and they can help Hugging Face scale in a way that they wouldn't have otherwise done themselves.
4: So what does this say about CEO Jensen Huang? I know you've spoken with him a number of times. What does this say about his thought process, what he was thinking when this all happened?
3: Yeah. So, like, oftentimes when NVIDIA makes an investment in another company that's either a part of their AI ecosystem, they call it, that could be a customer, it could be an AI lab that is working on AI using NVIDIA's technology as the compute platform, it could be a direct customer. He is basically talking about greasing the wheels, right? Helping that world get moving, because that world has one thing in common, it needs money. But Jensen Huang has also been an advocate for open models, open source models, open weight models, and that is where Hugging Face is the leader. Its platform is largely open models that anyone can go in, work on top of. You can train models, you can make use of existing models. And so at least from that standpoint, it's consistent. The one thing I would say in the deal structure is that the net result of all this is Hugging Face, which has 18 million people use it, by the way, like across developers and data scientists. It still remains an independent company based on what was communicated this morning, wholly owned by NVIDIA, but it's still free to continue to operate in the way it has. And one manifestation of that is NVIDIA does not require anyone that's using Hugging Face, a model on Hugging Face, for that model to be run on an NVIDIA system. You can use anyone's chip, even those from rivals on the inference side. And so that is some evidence that they will honor this sort of independence of Hugging Face going forward.
1: I also want to ask you about Tesla and cybercabs. They've got DeLorean-style wingy doors. I know Matt Miller's going to text me and tell me that's not what they're called, but we're moving on. It's a good look, but do they have all the less sexy things they need to make this work, like regulatory framework, a timeline for deployment, and specific areas they're planning to target with this service if and when it comes online?
3: No. I mean, there's still a lot of holes in Tesla's plan. The Cybercab is a purpose-built single-row vehicle. The ultimate design of it is that it doesn't have any driver control. So you just sit in the front and sort of the vehicle has no way for you to interact with it. There's no wheel and no pedals. But early versions of it have had wheels, which I guess we can get to if we have time. It is part of a multifaceted approach that Tesla has for robo-taxi as a service. So basically, Tesla's pitch is it has an app, a proprietary ride-hailing app, where the fleets are mixed. There are everyday Teslas on there that you, the everyday person, might own and send out into the workforce, just like Airbnb works. You list your own Tesla on the car, and if you're not using it, you just say, off you go for the day, drive other people around. And then, in the middle of this kind of fleet are the cybercabs, purpose-built vehicles. But right now, it's just such small scale. There had been a proposal on the table from Tesla to sell that purpose-built robotaxi to you, the everyday person, as well. And we're still kind of waiting to hear how that would work in practice. But the catalyst today, and the stock being up 7%, is probably because they're demoing these cyber cabs in an event in Texas this evening, about 6 p.m. Eastern time. And we should learn more about where they've got to on the deployment of this service in different U.S. cities and how real the service actually is.
4: Okay. All right. Ed Ludlow, always appreciate your time. And hopefully that'll do a little something for the Tesla stock. Hopefully it could use a little bit of a boost.
1: I try to remember what those doors are called.
4: The wingy things.
1: The DeLorean wingy doors. Technical term. All right. And now for something completely different. One Monday in March, a small golf course operator announced it was merging with a, wait for it, drone maker.
4: Okay.
1: Odd, yes, but not likely to draw, you know, a ton of attention, except for one detail. The merger was backed by an investment firm to do with Eric Trump and Don Jr.
4: Here to explain this more, Bloomberg News reporter Zachary Mider. Thanks for coming back here to Bloomberg Business Week Daily. Okay, you have to explain this. I mean, investors jumped on board. What's going on?
1: Yeah, the first question I wrote was, huh?
4: What?
5: Right. So you see this a lot in the kind of weird corner of the market that the Trump sons, Don Jr. and Eric Trump, are operating in. They're working with an investment bank that they own a stake in called Dominary that does a lot of work with like these, what you call micro-cap companies. These are like companies that often don't have any profit or even revenue. And sometimes they're not a lot more than just kind of a empty public shell of a company. And so one of the things that they sometimes do is they'll take a company that doesn't have a lot of prospects but has a listing and then merge it with another thing that sounds more exciting. And
4: like drones.
5: Exactly, okay. Like drones, which are sort of hot right now. Right, and so what our story was that we published today looked at what is this fund actually doing? Because by publicizing the Trump's involvement, it kind of sounds like that's a boost, a vote of confidence in the future of these businesses. But the fund, what we found in these four deals that we highlighted, was actually selling. So like when they announced the merger and said the Trumps were involved, it's the first time anyone heard that the Trumps were involved, they were actually selling stock that day. They sold 6 million of stock. So at the same time they were bringing retail investors in to buy, they were actually, reducing their position in the company. And they did that a few times.
1: So they're not in it for the long term. They're getting out. But what does that mean for the investors or for the companies themselves?
5: Well, I mean, hopefully golf courses and drones is a great idea.
4: I mean, is this legal? Is this...
5: there's been no allegation that anyone misrepresented anything here.
4: Okay.
5: But what we found in these deals is that, that the Trump name gets a lot of attention to what would otherwise be very small. These are not stocks that folks like you are talking about every day on the air. They're very small market cap and not a lot of profit or revenue. And so this is an opportunity to sort of get some retail attention for them.
1: And then it gets eyes. I mean, because the Aris, I'm not sure if that's what you say, but this golf company that then became a drone company or merged with the drone company, the shares changed hands more in one day than the previous 6 months combined. is the assumption here, without, you know, alleging any wrongdoing, people look at the association with these two Trump sons and think, oh, this will help them get more business either at the Pentagon or with the U.S. government. Like, this will help them win contracts.
5: Right. Yeah. And in fact, a lot of the discussion about these deals is like, well, would that be a conflict of interest? Is that a bad thing to have happen? But in another sense, if you take a step back and look at it, you know, the investment funds have already done pretty well on some of these deals, even without any intervention from the Trump administration or the Trump family, just because they've been able to use the name to get attention for these very small stocks.
4: And so the Trump family is saying there is no conflict of interest. Correct?
5: Yeah, and not only is there no conflict of interest, the Trump sons, Don Jr. and Eric, have said, look, we're just passive investors in this fund, which is true. They're not the ones making the investment decisions here. And they're not even investing in every deal this fund does. They're saying we're just sort of along for the ride like any other investor.
1: What is the bigger picture issue here? I mean, it doesn't look great on its face, but as you say, there's no laws being broken. There's no promise of anything illicit so far. But is there long-term ramifications of this kind of behavior for somebody that's closely associated with the government, or maybe not?
5: Well, I think this is a part of the market that's had these kinds of concerns for a long time, the kind of microcap marketplace. It's not uncommon at all to see investors lose money, as they have in the deal. You know, the stocks have kind of gone down since these announcements in the deals we wrote about. So that part's not uncommon, and it's kind of par for the course with a lot of microcap stocks, because it's almost like a venture capital investment where, you know, most venture capital deals.
1: That's gonna say, why keep investing in them? Is it because you're banking on that one to hit big that one time?
5: That's what people hope for, is that this one's gonna go to the moon.
4: I mean, I have to say, it seems kind of similar to the Trump's investments in cryptocurrencies. Is it?
5: There's a parallel.
4: Similarity? Okay.
5: Yeah, in that it looks like the Trump family has done pretty well on its crypto investments when some of the outside investors who bought into those cryptocurrency transactions didn't do as well. So that's a parallel.
1: What are you covering next? What are you digging into next?
5: What do you got for me?
1: I don't know. I'll send you some notes. All right. Zachary Miter, thank you so much. The article is up now on the terminal and anywhere you get your Bloomberg-y news. We appreciate it. I do want to repeat the statement from the spokesperson for Eric and Donald Trump Jr., saying they're passive investors and they have absolutely no involvement in the day-to-day operations, strategic decisions, management, or any activities in these companies. They are proud to invest in American companies and great American technology.
4: Excellent. All right. We've got a lot more coming up here on Bloomberg Business Week. Christina, you're going to get a sports ball lesson. I'm
1: Lisa,
4: so excited for this.
1: Okay. I do love Randall, though. He can make me care about any sport.
4: Randall Williams, he's going to talk about the NBA. There's a salary cap, okay? And some teams, or this team in particular, the Los Angeles Clippers, apparently went around that and paid one of their players a little bit more than they were supposed to. Yes, it's a little workaround. But Randall's going to break it all down because there's so much behind that. You got the owners.
1: Producers told me there's trees involved. I have to ask about the trees. I think the company he was working for had somebody do with trees. I don't know. This is Bloomberg Business Week Daily. Christina Urbini, Lisa Mateo, stick with us. We'll be right back.
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0: It's 2:40 on Wall Street. We do check markets all day long here at Bloomberg. We're looking at an 88-point gain right now on the S&P 500 index. Best level of the day. The S&P now at 77.54, up by 1.1%. Stocks higher. Bond yields fell as Fed Governor Christopher Waller said he would be willing to support holding rates steady if price pressures continue to show signs of easing. Right now, the Dow is up 610 points. That's a gain of 1.1%. NASDAQ Composite up 409, up 1.6%. NASDAQ 100 Index up 1.3%. The Russell 2000 Index of small cap shares is higher but lagging, up by 0.4%. The stocks, the Philadelphia Stock Exchange's Semiconductor Index, now up by 0.2%. The VIX, Wall Street's so-called fear gauge, holding below 15. 2-year at 4.33%, the 10-year 4.76%, the 30-year 5.24%. Gold, meanwhile, up $100 the ounce to $44.82, up by 2.3%. We've got West Texas Intermediate crude up 0.5%, $91.47 a barrel. Brent, though, heading the other direction, lower, little change, down under 0.1%, $95.57 for a barrel of Brent crude. NVIDIA has agreed to acquire AI startup Hugging Face and a transaction valued at about $13 billion. NVIDIA shares today are gaining 2.5%. As we heard from our Ed Ludlow, Hugging Face's three French founders have emerged as billionaires after NVIDIA agreed to acquire the AI platform. Again, NVIDIA up by 2.5%. For on-demand news, 24 hours a day, subscribe to Bloomberg News Now wherever you get your podcasts. I'm Charlie Pellett. Lisa and Christina, that's a Bloomberg Business Flash.
1: Thanks so much, Charlie. Always nice to see you. It's been too long.
2: All right, Christina, we're going to get to your favorite topic.
1: Sports ball.
2: Sports, yes. Okay, you're going to like this. So there's a shakeup in the sports world. The NBA, they suspended the owner of the Los Angeles Clippers. Okay, it's for a year. It all has to do with salary cap rules. You're saying, what's going on? Let's bring in someone who knows that. That is Randall Williams. He is senior reporter and co-host of the Business of Sports podcast. So, Randall, so aside from that, we have the NBA stripping the Clippers of the first-round draft picks. We have them fined $30 million. So get into this whole salary cap and also explain, like, what the NBA is trying to send a message to as well.
3: Sure. So I'll sort of back up here. Last year, Pablo Torre, who's an investigative journalist, he has a podcast called Pablo Torre Finds Out.
1: Great name.
3: It's an incredible podcast, too. He unveiled that Steve Ballmer and the Los Angeles Clippers were circumventing the cap by paying Kawhi Leonard. I believe it was a $28 million deal through a company that is now bankrupt called Aspiration. The NBA promptly launched an investigation to look into the allegations, and that was revealed yesterday, the entire investigation. And what they found was that the Clippers did circumvent the cap by paying Kawhi Leonard and setting up sponsorship deals for him so that he could circumvent the cap. And the penalties are humongous.
1: Yeah. Wasn't a real company. It was basically a fancy front.
3: No, they were real companies. Real companies. Essentially, the Clippers were, you know, Kawhi Leonard had someone, his uncle Dennis, that's his name. And Dennis was arranging these deals, asking for money. And this is not something that was specific to the Clippers either. When Kawhi Leonard was a free agent, he asked the Toronto Raptors for something similar. The Raptors reported that to the NBA. The NBA said, hey, you got to stop doing this. But the Clippers obliged. And so I can't remember the four companies off the top of my head, but he's been paid millions of dollars, and his fine is only $700,000.
2: Does he say he's in his? What is he saying? His response?
3: Kawhi took accountability for this. He said, like, look, this is a lapse in judgment. I've heard that he had no knowledge of this. What I will say to that is that I'm skeptical, but it is not out of the ordinary for athletes to not know their entire business operation because their main focus, of course, is playing their sport. Who did know was the Clippers. The Clippers knew from top to bottom, from the president of basketball operations to the president of business operations to the owner, Steve Ballmer.
1: But can I ask a dumb question?
3: Like, no such thing.
1: No, I can beat that. The athletes get endorsements from everywhere. Like, why is this specifically not allowed because of where the money was coming from? And how did they figure that out?
3: So the way that the collective bargaining agreement is structured, I believe that a team cannot administer or make introductions to a sponsor. A sponsor can seek out an athlete, but a team can't be like, oh, by the way, at Madison Square Garden down the street, if you'd like to be introduced to Abu Dhabi, who I believe is the was the jersey sponsor for the Knicks, here they are. They'll pay you X amount of dollars because of the fact that some team sponsorship revenue is different. And so if you are the Knicks and if you are the Lakers, you probably have access to bigger sponsors, more money. And if you're Luka Doncic, if you're Jalen Brunson, you know, those sponsors are going to pay you an exorbitant amount of money just based on the national broadcast and your exposure. Whereas with the Clippers, you know, and again, they're in Los Angeles, so this is another deal entirely, and they have the richest owner. So cap circumvention is a grade A felony in terms of the NBA's collective bargaining agreement.
2: Yeah, he's the richest owner in the NBA.
3: I mean, he's the richest.
1: Now, what does that mean for an owner? Like, you can't come to the games? How do you suspend an owner?
3: Well, he's not going to be involved in any day-to-day basketball operations. I don't believe that he will be allowed to go to any games either. And mind you, he just built this $2 billion arena in into a dome. I was there earlier this year for NBA All-Star Weekend, and it is magnificent, but I don't think he's going to be sitting there anytime soon. But I will say that Steve Ballmer has denied all allegations of this. He has also had a fiery statement that was both sent to Adam Silver and a press release as well. And he said he's going to fight this. But what's interesting about that is that the punishment for Kawhi Leonard was collectively bargained. And I keep saying that over and over again. The collective bargaining agreement is negotiated between the union and the league. And, of course, the league is, you know, run by its owners. So Steve Ballmer seeking out to fight this cannot be done through the collective bargaining agreement. He will have to probably sue the NBA, sue Adam Silver, and or sue Wachtell, who is the leading law firm that looked into this.
2: Wow. This is crazy. Okay, I want to talk U.S. Open. Before that, I have one more in these. The salary cap in general, not all professional sports teams have a salary cap, right? So is this like MLB, do they have a salary cap?
3: The MLB does not have a salary cap, but that's going to be, we'll see if that survives.
2: That's
3: the subject of an entirely different conversation.
2: Yes.
3: The MLB and its union, the MLBPA, are going to be negotiating a new collective bargaining agreement, and at the epicenter of that conversation will be whether they will or not have a salary cap. Every other league has one.
2: Yep, right, exactly. All right. Are you going to the U.S. Open? Are you going today?
3: I am. Not today. I'm not going today. I'll go tomorrow.
1: What are you expecting? What are you looking out for?
3: Besides the drinks?
1: I was going to say.
2: The food.
1: Those melon drinks are deadly. I went a year or two ago, and they go down very easily, and they're very expensive, and that credit card bill can get racked up real fast.
3: The U.S. Open is my second favorite sporting event behind the Super Bowl. It's sort of like a playground. But, of course, a lot of the conversation around the U.S. Open is ticket prices and how expensive it is. And it just seems like, you know, look, sports are a luxury experience, and gone are the days when, I mean, this was never happening in New York, but gone are the days when you can just walk up to the ticket booth office and be like, I'd like to go for
1: $10, but I was out with some friends in Brooklyn. Yes, I did go to Brooklyn. I know David Gurr will be very proud of me. And they were saying they've gone to the US Open for years. They got like day of tickets for $75 to $100. They got great seats. And this is the first year that they've been unable to find anything that they can afford. And I've heard
3: I tell you, they're not looking hard enough, but continue.
1: But no, I mean, it is. We saw that, and they were asking me, I mean, like, I know, but they were asking me why I thought these prices had gotten so extreme, and I'm wondering your take on this. I said, I think they watched what happened with the World Cup, where they said these prices too high, people are not going to buy them, and at the end of the day, people did buy them, and they did do well. Is that setting the bar now for higher ticket prices?
3: I don't think that's
1: just where the world is?
3: I don't think it has anything to do with the World Cup, but I do think that these organizations, and just from the U.S. Open's perspective, they have one of these a year. Now, the grounds host many more events. But if you're trying to, you know, have as much money and bring in as much money as you possibly can, then of course you're going to raise prices. Now, do I think that they're doing a good job of it based on the renovations that are going into the grounds? Absolutely not. I mean, there will be renovations and they're going to bring in more courtside seats. But based on people that I talked to that are buying suites and spending real deal millions of dollars and hundreds of thousands of dollars, they're not impressed right now. But the question is, will consumers react? Ultimately, that was what would drive prices down and, you know, cause a shift in organizer strategy. But if people are going to continue to buy this, then the prices are going to continue to rise.
1: Stop buying the tickets.
3: Are you going to the U.S. Open?
1: No, I'm not paying these prices. Although my brother and his girlfriend are going this weekend, and they did buy tickets.
3: See, they're against
1: the cause. It's a losing battle. Randall Williams.
2: Randall, always a pleasure. He's senior reporter and co-host of the Business of Sports podcast. Also, check out Bloomberg Power Players right here in New York, September 10th. We'll be right back. Rec September 10th.
1: That's right. When we come back, we're going to check in with our colleagues over at the courts and have an update on trading and stocks on the move. This is Bloomberg Biz Week Daily. Stick with us. 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
1: Welcome back to Bloomberg Business Week Daily. Lise Mateo, Christina Ruffini. We are in for Tim and Carol.
2: We are not
1: today.
2: Tim and Carol. We're doing our best.
1: We are not. But Tim and also Molly Smith, they are down at the U.S. Open. So we're going to be joining them in just a bit. First, we want to take a look at the markets really quickly. I'm seeing green across the screen. The S&P 500 up more than 1%. Same for the Dow, the NASDAQ. Yields are falling a bit. What we want to do is check some of those stocks that are moving today. So let's take a look at some of the stocks on the move. Lise Mateo, Christina Ruffini. We're joined by Bloomberg News U.S. equities reporter Matthew Griffin. Matthew, thanks for joining us here in studio. So let's start with Snowflake, ticker SNOW. Their shares are, wow, up about 18% right now.
2: I feel like this is the company I always talk about when Snowflake. I fill in on this show. Yeah. So what is going on with this company? I now know everything about only from subbing in on Tim and Carol's show.
3: Well, thank you for having me, Snowflake. That's ticker SNOW. That boost is coming after the software company raised a sales outlook for the year. So they see product revenue of $6.07 billion. That's higher than the $5.86 billion that Wall Street was looking for. And some of that is coming from AI tools. They have an AI-powered coding assistant that's called Coco. They said they signed up 2,000 new customers who started using that tool in the most recent quarter. This is the latest in a string of software companies that have had strong earnings and strong share reactions. And I think it's really remarkable the way the conversation about this sector has changed. I mean, a few months ago, we were talking about AI disruption. The sector was kind of down as a group. Then you had the cyber names rally. Now, you know, Salesforce, this company. You look at the iShares software ETF, doesn't include this name, but a lot of other big software names. It's in the green now on a year-to-date basis.
2: Something I learned from Mandeep Singh is you don't want to get disintermediated. Basically, you don't want to be irrelevant and in the middle. And Snowflake, a lot of the CEOs we talk to, their companies use it, and they seem to have hung in there. So what are we doing next? I think Tyson?
1: Yeah, Tyson. TSN.
3: Tyson, yes. So that is a consumer company. They are taking a hit from basically the shortage in beef in the U.S. There's a lot of pressure on basically any company in the beef supply chain here. So the meat packer, that's ticker TSN, they're selling off after cutting their outlook for the fiscal year. It's, you know, a sign that this shrinking cattle herd is still weighing on them. They talked about significant margin compression due to the shortage there. Basically, when you have fewer cattle, it's more expensive to buy meat, but they don't always want to pass all of that on to consumers. So you have that stock now selling off today, down 7.5%, down 12% now on the year.
2: Also got the White House trying to make it easier to import some beef products from other countries, something that has been very unpopular with ranchers and folks across that industry.
3: Yes, exactly.
1: Yeah, prices have been out of control, though. Campbell shares, they're also down about 7.5%, too.
3: Not a great day for some of these consumer names, even as we have the broader market in the green. That company, that's ticker CPB, they reported a fourth straight quarter of declining sales. The problem there is that there just isn't very strong demand. So it's the demand
2: side of the ledger. Is this the GLP-1 factor? Is this people eating less snacky, junky, canned-ish food?
3: Yes, the connection to GLP-1s, there's some debate about, you know, the cause and effect, but absolutely consumers that are picking protein-rich options, they're picking healthy options, they're not eating as many Goldfish crackers, Pepperidge Farm cookies, so that's showing up in those sales numbers. They're also facing tariffs. They cut their dividend by 36% to 25 cents a share, talked about cost cuts. So analysts were positive on that in the long run, but they expect short-term pressure here.
1: All right. Goldfish crackers.
2: Goldfish crackers. I'm Matthew Griffin. He's our U.S. equities reporter here at Bloomberg. Thank you so much for running us through all those stocks.
1: Yeah, for more information, conversations like this, you can listen to our new Stock Movers podcast. Subscribe for 5-minute episodes of the biggest winners and losers in the stock market. 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
2: Lisa, I believe the court is calling us, our colleagues who are over. Tim and Molly, can you hear us? Are you having a blast out there? Is anyone?
4: Oh, we can hear you. Yeah, we can hear you guys. Hey, thanks for keeping the seats warm over there for us. We appreciate it.
2: Yeah, no problem, Tim. It's fine. We'll be in this freezing air-conditioned studio while you're out in the sun having a good time. What do you got coming up in the next couple hours?
4: We have Well, we're staying cool because we got a couple honey deuces. The reason we actually have honey deuces with us right now is because Aleko Azteca is going to be joining us in just a minute. He's the Grey Goose at Bacardi Global VP of Marketing. You know they sell more than 700,000 of these a year?
5: I'm taking the over on that.
4: Yeah, you think so this year? Okay.
5: Oh, all right, yeah.
4: We'll see.
5: Easy.
4: Yeah, we're also going to be talking, don't worry, we're also going to be talking quite a bit of tennis. I mean, we have our in-house tennis expert, Molly Smith, here. Yeah, she does legal news at Bloomberg, but she's her real passion is tennis. So
5: yes.
4: We got a great program coming up, guys, and we hope you tune in.
2: Talk later. I might boycott it just out of jealousy, but it does look amazing, and I'm hoping that you will get one of those honey deuces for me. Maybe you can like put a little tinfoil over it like my mom used to, and you can bring it back to the studio and put it on my desk for me.
1: They're not cheap. They're like $23.
4: I will at least bring you a souvenir cup, okay? I will bring you a souvenir
5: cup.
4: At
5: a minimum.
2: All right, Tim, I will accept this. Tim and Molly will be with you for the rest of the show. Thank you guys so much. We'll hit you right back.
1: Oh, did you have a good time? This was good.
2: I did. Thank you for having us. We don't spend enough time together on the weekends, but
1: I know.
2: If you want more news from us on the weekend, tune in to Bloomberg This Weekend every weekend from 7 to 10 a.m. For those of you watching us on TV, The Close is up next, and for those of you staying with us, you can hang out at the U.S. Open with Tim and Molly, which is like a great time. Bloomberg Business Week continues on radio, YouTube, and originals coming up next.
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0: The countdown is on. Everything you need to get the edge at the end of the market day. 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
7: The S&P 500 headed for its best day in weeks as inflation concerns cool off. Live from Studio 2 at Bloomberg headquarters in New York, I'm Scarlett Fu.
8: And I'm Christine Aquino. We're kicking you off to the closing bell here in the U.S.
7: All right, let's show you what's going on here with the stock market. The S&P 500 up 1.1%. That's the first back-to-back gains since mid-August. The bond sell-off taking a bit of a breather. You can see the 10-year yield coming down one basis point to 4.76%. Oil prices modestly higher. Brent is now unchanged. But we do have Iran and the U.S. resuming their military strikes on one another. Israel also indicating that it is prepared to intensify its role in the ongoing war. And the dollar is weaker today, but the big mover here is the Japanese yen, gaining as much as 2% right now. And that is after a BOJ senior official, a board member, in fact, struck a hawkish tone. And as traders speculate on whether there's going to be intervention in the coming hours or days. Christine?
8: All right, Scarlett, let's take a look at some of today's equity movers, starting with Tesla, those shares up more than 6.5%. That is, of course, before its cyber cab event in Austin. Apparently, they're going to reintroduce those driverless cars as part of its robotaxi service. Also looking at Coinbase today, look at those gains, 9.6% on the board there. That is after Bitcoin topped $80,000 once again. Now, looking at some of the decliners today, Tyson Foods leading some of those declines here, 7.5% decline after the meatpacker cut its full-year earnings forecast again. And finally, Moderna, those shares down just a little bit, 3.6%. They're almost after the stock lost steam as analysts at Rothschild called it overvalued and cut its rating to sell.
7: I appreciate the gainers and decliners, the mix of assorted individual company names there.
8: A lot of variety.
7: Yeah. Well, let's talk about volatility in equities because it's really faded this month. Take a look at this chart. The blue line shows the VIX, the traditional fear gauge, now sitting at 14.5, well below the 12-month average of 18. The white line is the S&P 500's 20-day realized volatility, which tracks just how much the S&P has been actually moving day to day over the past 1 month. And the line goes up when daily swings are large and it falls when the market settles into one direction or another. And right now, if you go to the far right side of the chart, it has settled down from its peak of 21% in early April. All of this may just be the quiet before the storm, since September, Christine, as you know, is historically the worst performing month for the U.S. stock market.
8: Yeah, absolutely, Scarlett. I mean, this volatility chart to me just really screams late summer, doesn't it?
7: It does.
8: The weekend before Labor Day, or almost the weekend before Labor Day, and look at what volatility is doing. But of course, a lot of risk events coming up. Even, I mean, later this week, we have the jobless report tomorrow, right? And of course, next week, we have inflation data as well. That's going to be crucial for what the Federal Reserve does next.
7: All right, so it's a perfect setup. Let's kick things off right now with Trevor Slavin. He is head of multi-asset solutions at Baring. So, Trevor, given all the big catalysts that are coming up for investors over the next week, how much do you read into the fact that the stock market has managed to stay pretty much stable where it's at, even with all these different dynamics, even

0: forward in terms of the traditional setup. And so maybe just as a quick backdrop on the economic side, you look over the last three quarters, 94% of all the real GDP growth the last three quarters has come from essentially AI capex, investment in information processing equipment and IP. And so that means really the rest of GDP, that those other 85%, you know, contributors, the household sector, residential investment, those have been running pretty darn close to zero for about 9 months now. And so I think there's this sort of building tension between maybe lackluster growth in some of the traditional parts of the economy, where consumption's slowing down, wages are slowing down, while this AI capex boom has really, you know, put the economy on its back, especially over the last year or so.
1: Okay, so putting aside the AI capex boom, which we know is in no danger of slowing down anytime soon, what will you be paying attention to when it comes to the rest of the economy?
0: Yeah, so I think everything we look at is on the fundamentals, the valuations, and the technicals. And so what I would say is, one, valuations across the market are pretty tight, pretty full. Credit spreads at the index level are very, very tight. PE multiples we see, relatively elevated. Sentiment is pretty bullish. And so I would say, the market's has a pretty constructive view in terms of valuations. Now, again, against that, from the fundamental perspective, yes, the CapEx boom on the AI side is really impressive. But again, I think there's some looming questions around, we may be facing for the first time ever a structural decline or secular decline in the labor force. Again, we're seeing wages start to fall a bit as well. And so I think there's some unanswered questions around, how does AI CapEx ultimately complement or compete with the labor market? What does that mean for budget deficits? And I think to that point, the market has gotten to this moment where I think it's looking through maybe a slowdown in the labor market to say, okay, even if I get that slowdown, all that means is actually bigger fiscal deficits on the other side and therefore more supply, which takes me to, I think, what is the biggest story in markets today, which is this massive supply that we're seeing from the Treasury market, another record year of issuance, $30 trillion gross, $2.5 trillion net, that's $50 billion a week in net Treasury issuance. But then the really new dynamic is on the investment grade side of over $2 trillion of debt being issued this year. So much of that an increase just from the hyperscalers and other AI tangent borrowers.
2: Yeah. Well, Trevor, where do you see that playing out? Because we know that the hyperscaler issuance has been a big story. Part of the reason why we have seen yields probing the highs that we last saw during the last financial crisis around 2008, 2007. Where do you think that story ends this year?
0: So again, I think there's this kind of growing tension of one, that the sheer dollars of borrowing is so immense, again, record highs. There's so much hedging that has to take place around this corporate issuance that further pressures treasuries. And then there's this sort of story in the background, too, of concern around sticky inflation, concern around what's the path forward, the Fed, at the same time that they're undergoing their own transformation. The one thing I would say, and maybe a point of concern, as we get into September and October, is we've seen so much of this investment grade issuance. There's been about $400 billion in issuance from the hyperscalers just since the beginning of last year. Almost all of it's underwater today because of credit spread widening, because of higher treasury yields. And so you've got a pretty substantial, almost $20, $22 billion of mark-to-market losses for those AI, centric bonds over the last year and a half. I think that at some point starts to maybe cause a little bit more caution from lenders around, I either need a little more clarity around how these business models are going to evolve, or I need a little more margin of safety in terms of my valuation. So I think that could be a bit of a speed bump, if you will, going into September and October, because September is going to be another massive month of corporate supply.
1: All right. We only have about 30 seconds left. You want to be kind of cautious heading into September is what I'm hearing from you. At what point do you want to start playing offense again?
0: Yeah. I would say because valuations are tight, because sentiment is great, but because we have these unanswered questions, the supply is kind of pushing investors down the road even faster than they probably want to go of trying to navigate this transformation. I think you'd love to see a little stability in the consumer. Or again, I think so much of it is a valuation story as well of, can we get a little bit of a bigger margin of safety on credit spreads, maybe a bit of a margin of safety on PE multiples, and then deploy more capital and play offense that way.
1: Trevor, thank you so much. Such a pleasure for you to come in and for us to see you here in person on the Thursday before a three-day weekend.
0: Thanks for having me.
1: Trevor Slavin is head of multi-asset solutions at Barings. Coming up on the close, OpenAI CEO Sam Altman joins the program live. It's a can't-miss conversation on the latest news out of the ChatGPT operator. All that and more coming up. This is The Close on Bloomberg.

0: up-to-the-minute news whenever and wherever it happens. I'm Haslinda Amin in Mumbai. 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
1: Good morning. 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
2: 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I'm Lizzie Burden in London, and these are the stories that set your agenda.
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0: Tesla shares are in the red today. They are on pace for their worst performance since June 2026. The communications equipment company beat street expectations for its third quarter results and issued a better than expected revenue outlook for the fourth quarter, despite supply constraints. Joining us live is Ciena CEO and President Gary Smith. Gary, thank you so much for joining us today. I mean, impressive results. It's a beat and raise kind of quarter for you, but shares are down. What do you think investors are missing from these latest set of earnings?
1: Well, I think generally you think about AI infrastructure stocks, and I think, you know, it's really the discernment between the winners and the losers, and really a broad brush being played across all of that AI, you know, investment stocks, as opposed to, you know, who are going to be the long-term winners and drive growth and operating leverage for the business.
0: Yeah, I mean, very interesting, of course. Some of the analysts that we spoke to, you know, in the back half of your earnings, really pointing to high expectations heading into the event. And in some ways, that indicates that perhaps the company is a little bit of a victim of its own success. But, you know, as you mentioned, there is a bit of a rift at the moment in the trade, right, in the AI trade. Investors looking for winners and losers. What do you think Ciena needs to do moving forward to be part of that winner group?
1: Well, listen, I think Ciena is part of that winning group, you know, in terms of it's a critical enabler of AI infrastructure. And you think about what's happened, you know, from the AI story so far. Everybody's been very focused on compute, you know, power, data centers, et cetera, and quite rightly so. Now that data is beginning to come out of the data center. And without optical networking, you know, there's no operationalization of AI or particularly monetization of AI. And that's beginning to happen. And frankly, the network is underinvested in writ large around the globe to be able to support the whole AI infrastructure as it scales up through training into inference, and then through to agentic use of AI, and then you know, eventually into robotics. And it's all about the network. The network is now the critical path.
2: Right. Gary, you said in the press release that you talked about AI driving compounding waves of network investment. That suggests that even within this once-in-a-generation AI infrastructure build-out, there is a waxing cycle and a waning cycle as well. Talk about what that actually looks like, how long those waxing moments last, how long those waning moments, when they do come, will last.
1: I don't think you're going to get many waning moments, frankly, and that's what I mean by this sort of compounding effect to it. What you're seeing right now is the establishment of sort of the cloud connectivity amongst all of the data centers. On top of this, you've now got training. On top of that, you will have inference traffic, which has only just started to happen. And then you've got the whole adoption of agentic AI, which you think about that from a network point of view, that will increase it, you know, traffic dramatically. And then on top of that, you've got the robotics piece, the physical AI, if you will. Mm-hmm. All of that is to come. And I don't think you're going to see any waning moments over the next few years. I think you're going to see a multi-year massive build out of optical capacity across the globe and within data centers.
2: So every tech hardware company, and I'm sure Ciena is included in that, faces supply constraints. That's kind of preventing them from being able to fulfill all customer demands. Talk about what you're seeing and how you're addressing that.
1: Yeah, with the whole optical ecosystem is expanding and investing to meet this multi-year demand that I just characterized for you. And we've been able to secure supply for the next couple of years to scale up our business. And also, we've got commitments at the front end of our business. We talked about today, we'll be leaving the fiscal year with a backlog of over $10 billion. And frankly, you know, if we could get all of the supply for that, then we would, you know, have larger revenues. So this is not about demand. This is about ramping supply. And the industry and Ciena are driving the ramping and investing in that supply.
0: Yeah, well, Gary, let's take out your crystal ball and look forward to 2027. What do you think is going to be the key driver of Ciena's growth next year? Is it going to be the acceleration in AI infrastructure spending, do you think?
1: It's actually going to be supply. I mean, we've got visibility to next year. We already talked about, you know, early indications, even though we haven't finished this fiscal year. We gave early indications that, you know, a baseline growth for next year is 30%. We grew about 35% this year. We could grow even greater than that 30% if we can secure more supply, which we're working through. So, you know, it's not about demand in the optical networking space. It's about supply.
0: Very much a supply story. All right. Thank you so much, Gary, for your time. That is Gary Smith, CEO and president of Ciena. Now, coming up, we'll get a bird's eye view of the evolving tech landscape from Chris King, chairman of the Skyworks and the world's first female CEO of a semiconductor company. This is The Close on Bloomberg.

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5: At a time when policy in Washington is driving Wall Street, we draw a distinction between the rhetoric and the action, bringing you market-moving guests and original reporting. This is Bloomberg Surveillance.

0: next guest has spent more than 50 years in the semiconductor industry, roughly half of that at IBM, before making her mark as the world's first female CEO of a chip company, AMI Semiconductor, which was later acquired by onsemi. Chris King is now chairman of wireless chip company Skyworks Solutions and author of Breaking Through the Silicon Ceiling, about her success story. And she joins us now live. Chris, thank you so much for speaking with us. You've clearly seen your share of boom and bust cycles in this industry. Where do you think in the cycle we are right now in the current memory chip boom? Are we close to the peak, or are we nowhere near it?
1: I don't think we're anywhere near it, and I've seen so many cycles from PCs to the internet to mobile devices, and now the AI boom, and it's really exciting. I don't think I've seen a time where we've expressed demand in things like gigawatt capacity. So it's a very exciting time. I think we're in early innings, and as your last guest said, I think we're even earlier in the build-out to the edge.
0: How will we know when we are at or near the peak or past the peak? What will be the markers?
1: Oh, I think it's always tough to see those markers because it kind of falls off a cliff. But there are so many aspects to this boom and so many different demand drivers that right now we talk about processors, GPUs and XPUs and memory as the main thing. But I think as we see this continue on, we're going to see other areas like power supply management and connectivity that are all ancillary. And so I think it's going to take quite a while till we see the roll-off of this cycle.
2: Yeah, well, Chris, I mean, one of the trends that are emerging now in this space, right, is this whole idea of custom silicon, where a lot of hyperscalers are designing more and more of their own chips. How disruptive do you think this trend could become in the industry for traditional chip makers?
1: I think it's a really interesting trend, and I think it could have a big impact. We've had in the semiconductor industry these trade-offs that keep repeating themselves, custom versus general, things like centralization versus distributed. And so they keep recurring. So I kind of think in the AI processor scene, we see the general processors, we see the XPUs, where a company like Broadcom partners with the hyperscalers as well as the AI companies. And then we see these companies getting into their own semiconductor capability, not just design, but also fabrication. I think a great example of that is the Terafab, when we talk about SpaceX and Tesla requirements for tons of semiconductors. So I think it's a very interesting trend, and I do think it will be disruptive.
2: Yeah, and you know, one of the trends that we're seeing as well is in terms of the geographic divide, right? We have a lot of kind of U.S.-listed and U.S.-based chip makers and hyperscalers really taking the lead here. And for instance, a country like China, maybe still a few years behind on those trends. But, you know, how durable is the U.S. lead in this space? And when do you think we might see China starting to catch up?
1: Well, I think for sure China's been catching up incrementally all the time. But in every cycle, I think we've seen the U.S. lead, particularly in semiconductors, in not only design, but manufacturing expertise. And I think we're going to see that continue. So I see the U.S. being in the lead for quite a time to come.
0: When there's supply constraints like there is right now, manufacturers, of course, can invest in new production facilities to meet that demand. How quickly can a chip manufacturer build up that capability? Has that timeline accelerated in the last 5 years versus when you first started in this industry?
1: I think that it's always a trade-off because we have more complexity and then more productivity. So I think the cycles are still pretty long, but hopefully that continues to compress. And, you know, when we think about all the supply line to actually build a fab, there's a lot to it with land and energy. And I think one of the interesting things about this cycle is, will we see energy become a constraint? And that's one of the things that I worry about, because I think our energy infrastructure can use some of the techniques that we've used in semiconductors and networking all along. So that will be an interesting one to watch as well.
0: I'm glad you diagnosed that problem. How would you advise policymakers to start thinking about that and to address that before it becomes the issue that you're worried about?
1: So I think that obviously our whole energy and power infrastructure has been very regulated. I myself have been on a power company board, and I think that we, as we always do, a reduction in regulation would be really helpful, because I think we're going to have to use some new thinking and innovation in our overall grid and all the new power sources that will become available to us.
2: All right. And, you know, one of the themes as well that we've seen, Chris, is the idea of the money being used to finance the build out, right? I mean, a lot of hyperscalers, very much cash rich, they've been drawing down those cash flow reserves to finance this. But now we're seeing this trend as well of turning to debt to get the funding. When does that become a worry, or is it ever going to become a worry for investors?
1: I think that we see this being viewed as an investment. And so I think the hyperscalers, as well as even some of the semiconductor companies that are helping finance some of the new large language model companies finance this build out, is very interesting. So I think it's heartening that they want to invest in this. Now, obviously, we don't want anybody to become over leveraged, but clearly, I think it's a good sign.
3: Chris, what do people, and this could be folks in adjacent industries or investors or even policymakers, continually misunderstand about the semiconductor industry today and including 5, 10, 15 years ago?
1: Well, I think people understand semiconductors better than ever now. When I got into the industry, nobody knew what that was. They thought you were a conductor on a train. So we've come a long way. And I think the understanding has gotten to be a lot better, the importance of semiconductors as the foundation for our entire technology infrastructure. I think, as I always like to say, you can have hardware without software, but you can't have software without hardware. And so I think it's understood much better. And I'm really interested in these acquisitions with semiconductor companies buying software assets or other assets that are adjacent to their specific product line. And so I think that's a great trend as well.
2: All right, Chris, final question. We only have 30 seconds. We are still very much at the peak of the semiconductor super cycle. What are you looking for to mark the end of that?
1: Oh, so you asked me that before, and I think it's a hard one. I think it's when we start seeing no constraints on capacity, that everyone has what they need, then you know it's going to be over soon.
3: All right. Chris, very, very bullish on the road ahead here for the industry that she's been such a pioneer in. Chris King is chairman of Skyworks Solutions. She is author of Breaking Through the Silicon Ceiling. Quite some perspective from both her as well as our previous guest, the CEO of Ciena, about how the real constraint here is, you know, just the ability to deliver on everything that people want.
2: Yeah, absolutely. It is very much a supply story. It looks like that's going to be the narrative heading into 2027 as well, which is going to be very interesting in terms of sifting out the winners and losers in the AI trade.
3: Absolutely. And our first guest was talking about how, you know, if you back out the CapEx into AI and everything else, the economy hasn't really done a whole lot because it's all being driven by all this capital expenditure. So we're going to put this all into context here when it comes to the markets. Coming up, a live interview with OpenAI's CEO Sam Altman on the latest with his company and the AI landscape in the U.S. and around the globe. 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

0: It's just about 3:30 p.m. in New York. This is the Countdown to the Close. I'm Scarlett Fu.
1: And I'm Christine Aquino. New data out of S&P Global highlights that the AI buildout is showing no signs of a slowdown. The Hyper Five, as the firm calls them, that includes Alphabet, Microsoft, Meta, and Oracle, have spent more than $1 trillion on CapEx in the past 5 years, with more than $5 trillion expected by 2030. Joining us live is the man behind the data, Daniel Sandberg, Global Head of Quantitative Research and Solutions at S&P Global. Daniel, thank you so much for joining us. I mean, my first question is the fact that five companies are responsible for more than half the increase in the S&P 500 CapEx since 2021. Do you see that as a warning, or do you see that as something that is maybe a strength?
2: Great to be on the close with you, Scarlett and Christine. So as you said, we are in unprecedented waters here. We're seeing a CapEx spend that we really have never seen before. And it's really not just what's being spent today, but what the expectation looks like. We're already at roughly $1.7 trillion of annualized CapEx across the S&P 500 and the NASDAQ 100. That number represents a 42% year-on-year growth. But really, it's about what's coming next. Visible Alpha Consensus sees that spend rising by almost $1 trillion from here. And as you point out, more than half of that is coming from a concentrated set of companies. Does it represent a concentration risk? It's hard to say. Right now, the big spenders are also the ones with the earnings to back it up. So unlike some of the prior periods where we've seen CapEx intensity like this, there doesn't seem to be as much of a disconnect between the earnings coming in and the CapEx that's being spent, at least not yet.
0: At least not yet. You say that periods of high investment intensity have typically coincided with stronger earnings growth, elevated earnings expectations, positive equity returns, and higher federal funds rates, higher interest rates. What is that actual relationship? Is there a correlation, or is there actual causation?
2: So the framework we lay out, we go through prior CapEx cycles and we classify the periods as build, stretch, overshoot, and digest. In the build phase, the capital funding environment is accommodative. Earnings expectations look very attractive. Companies have a lot of incentive to spend the money. In the stretch phase, the financing environment starts to tighten, but the return on investment still looks promising. And so companies, they spend despite that more constrained fiscal environment. That's the stretch. Overshoot comes when the earnings expectations start to turn, either revisions lower or misses. At that point, we start to see the pullback in CapEx, and that's when you see digestion of the spending.
0: All right, Daniel, really fantastic to get you to break that all down for us. Daniel Sandberg is Global Head of Quantitative Research and Solutions at S&P Global. We're going to stick with AI and some news from OpenAI, which just released its latest model, GPT-6 Astra. This new model is OpenAI's latest push towards artificial general intelligence, or AGI. OpenAI says paid users of ChatGPT will get access to a version of Astra with added cybersecurity guardrails. After a string of security incidents, renewed concerns about the risks posed by increasingly powerful AI models. Joining us now live is Bloomberg Tech co-host, or I should say host, Ed Ludlow, who's standing by with OpenAI's CEO. Ed.
3: Thank you. We're live on Bloomberg Television and on Bloomberg Radio with OpenAI CEO Sam Altman. And Sam, the way that OpenAI is framing Astra is basically an early step toward AGI, but I thought we could start our conversation just with basically what's fundamentally different with Astra relative to prior generations of model.
4: It feels, first of all, thank you for having me. It feels like a new step in this process towards models that can really help us create value, do work, discover new science, help us create, help start new companies or create new products. Using it subjectively feels to me very different than any model before.
3: What's the kind of principal use case that's different this time around? You know, I think we can get into the generations of model that were very coding focused. I know a lot of the development was very cybersecurity focused, but taking it away from the software engineer, what is the everyday person unlocking AI that they weren't able to do previously?
4: One thing that I think people will immediately notice is if you have an idea and and you want to work interactively with an AI to get a complex piece of a whole piece of software built, this is the first model to me where I could sort of tell someone, like, just give it a try. There's a good chance it'll work. And, you know, I've watched people make computer games. I've watched people do sort of like home sort of DIY electrical engineering projects. I've watched people do very complex simulations for some piece of science they're working on. Certainly a lot of the work where you would sort of normally sit down and have to, you know, build a financial model here and then a PowerPoint presentation around it and then figure out how to like make a little interactive piece of code to sort of try different simulations. That stuff is, it's all so doable now. What I hope will happen is people will be surprised at the beginning, but then as they build up more trust in the model and more like, wow, it can really do this, just start throwing harder and harder tasks and more creative ideas at it, and they will find out what the model can really do for them.
3: Sam, the specifics of how Astra is being released, I think it's important. So a version of it with specific guardrails, what was the thinking behind that, and what are those specific guardrails in this early release of it?
4: Yeah. So the challenge of our industry is that we have these models that are getting incredibly capable and incredibly useful, and that people want to use to everything from, you know, make their lives a little easier to starting new companies. And then on the other hand, as these models get more capable, the risks that we have to mitigate also become more serious. The models could do more damage if we don't. If we don't do a good job at that. And so we have spent, obviously this model took us a little longer to release than we were hoping. I think it'll be worth the wait, but we really wanted to spend the time on the safety and security alignment of this model.
3: Yes.
4: And I think as people understand the power and impact and capabilities, they will be happy that we did. We'll have different tiers of cyber access for this model, for cyber in particular. Today, we're rolling it out to trusted access partners, and then in the coming days, assuming everything goes well, we'll roll it out more broadly. You could say, well, you know, if this model is, you know, has a cyber problem, why let anyone use it for cyber? And I think it's very important to note that the world is very close to a complete change in the landscape of cyber attacks. And the only way that we see for society to collectively defend itself against this coming wave of models from around the world and from other companies is to use tools like Astra to rapidly defend against these new kind of cyber threats. So we will have multiple programs for people at sort of different levels of verification and trust, but we do think it's quite important that the world use these models to collectively defend ourselves.
3: What happened prior to release is important, right? You determined that Astra can find and develop zero-day exploits without any human intervention, essentially. And so you paused some of the work to strengthen the safeguards. What specifically was it that you saw that made you hit pause, the behavior, I suppose, of the model?
4: So it's worth pointing out that the model that we're launching today is GPT-6 Astra has been done training for a while. The model that we recently talked about pausing is a future model. But with Astra, we did hit cyber critical, and that required, under our preparedness framework, a new set of safeguards just to be able to release Astra because of those cyber capabilities you talked about.
3: I got a lot of questions for you, Sam, about Astra and chain of thought. I don't know if that comes as a surprise to you or not, but as Astra becomes more autonomous, or future generations of the model become more autonomous, can OpenAI sort of say with confidence that you see and understand what the model is planning before it acts? In other words, you have visibility into the reasoning that basically users of the model can't see. OpenAI can, for obvious reasons. Could you go into that a little bit?
4: Yeah. So we have talked for a long time about the importance of monitorability of models. We've also said that we believe in defense in depth, and this is only one part of it. There is sandboxing. Maybe most importantly, there is alignment. There are a number of things that come together to be able to make the safety guarantees that we want to be able to make with a model. But monitorability is an important thing, and we've been talking, I think, for well over a year now about the importance of chain of thought monitoring and how we have made various decisions there that help us preserve chain of thought vulnerability, even if it means we don't maximize the capabilities we could otherwise get. Right. And we think that is important. It's an important component. We also, we want to be clear, we don't think that's the only component that matters.
3: We're live on Bloomberg Television and on Bloomberg Radio, and we're speaking to Sam Altman, the CEO of OpenAI. There's a lot of bad PR in the world around AI at the moment, everyday citizens sort of worrying about the impact. One way I kind of wanted to put that to you is whether you can say sort of unequivocally that if Astra or any future generation model behaved in a way that was dangerous, that you would be able to detect it and then shut it down.
4: The obvious hard part of that question is that people have different opinions about what models should be able to do and shouldn't be able to do.
3: Yes.
4: We think there are some things that very clearly models should not be able to do. There are some clear red lines, and we talk a lot about being able to detect those, but people also have strong opinions about things within the broad bounds of what is possible about how they use AI and how they want to be able to use AI. And this is going to be a difficult question for society because there is not going to be agreement on, you know, what is and isn't acceptable use of AI. I think it's very important, in the same way that, you know, people do things with electricity that I may not always like, but I think everybody has a right to electricity, that we say, you know, there are going to be some rules for society. You can't go like electrocute somebody else on the street. But this is an important platform that belongs to all of us and that we need to be able to use. So there will be a ongoing conversation, negotiation in society. There will, of course, be some things that we agree on that people just should not do with AI. But there's a lot of edges that we're now going to have to feel our way through, and giving people autonomy and freedom to use AI is important to our mission.
3: Sam, at the G20 this week, Treasury Secretary Scott Bessent said that the AI industry had done a terrible job of explaining how AI benefits ordinary Americans. What's your view of that, and whether you would, on reflection, consider OpenAI to be in that bucket?
4: I think the industry has done a terrible job of this on the whole. I think we have done a bad job ourselves, maybe better than some others, worse than some others. It is difficult, of course, to explain that this is, the world should, in my opinion, should want us to worry a lot about this technology. The world should want us to think about all the ways that could go wrong, to talk about what we see coming, but not to sort of like stir up doom or concentrate power for ourselves, just because in the history of technology, the way you solve the hard problems is to look at them, talk clearly about them, have scientists debate them, work really hard to prevent and mitigate them. And that has been our intention, but clearly sometimes it ends up scaring people. Now, there's another thing that I think has gone really bad besides talking about the ways this has gone, could go wrong, which is I don't think we've done a great job as an industry of really talking about how to empower people with this technology.
3: Right.
4: You know, you hear some people talk about, well, we're going to give you a cure for cancer and that's so great, so we're going to, you know, take these risks and you're going to have less power and autonomy. We want people to have more power and autonomy. You know, I don't think a cure for cancer is enough. I mean, wonderful thing to have, obviously, but we should set our sights higher. We want these tools to enable a boom in creativity and entrepreneurship, in people figuring out new ways to be useful to each other, and wonderful products and services to enable each other with. And I think that has been lost in the messaging. And I also think there's some companies that have a different opinion there. But it's very, very important to us that this technology is something where people get more power and more autonomy, not less. And I think people rightly get afraid when they feel like AI leaders might not quite want that for them.
3: Sam, that's in part why I wanted to ask you about pricing on Astra, but also just generally, right? I think the direction of travel has been that you've cut prices. There is competition, of course, with the other frontier labs, Anthropic. But, you know, how much is that the balance of access to the technology? You need to move quickly in releasing the technology, and also still trying to sort of find fair market value of how you price the technology.
4: We want to create incredibly capable, incredibly low cost, incredibly abundant intelligence. And I think Astra is a great step forward there. The token efficiency of Astra is so impressive to me. The amount of work you can get done with a relatively small amount of tokens and the kind of the price per dollar of a task that you might like, I think is just remarkable. Only a few weeks ago, we cut the price of Luna, our small model, by 80%. And our goal is to have the best price performance at every level of intelligence all the way along the curve. We will continue to keep dropping prices dramatically. I'm confident in the shape of the technology and the work we're doing to enable that to happen. And, you know, of course, like, we'll make some money along the way, but I think the opportunity in front of us is so huge, we will be able to continue to bring prices down and still have huge revenue.
3: Let's end our conversation here, Sam, with Astra is a big step towards AI actually doing work autonomously, right? I've come to sort of see the emphasis on that. If you staying ahead in the race that you just outlined requires OpenAI to just keep investing more heavily maybe than expected, to keep pushing out the boundaries of what the model is capable of doing, the cadence of release, where do you sit right now on your considerations of doing that as a private company versus doing that as a public company, where the sort of financial incentive and fiduciary duty of being a public company isn't necessarily the same as being committed to developing the technology, getting the technology released out into the world?
4: If we do go public someday, which I assume we will, I plan to spend a lot of time reminding people who might want to buy or might not want to buy our stock that we are mission first and that we're also extremely long-term oriented. So we are going to make decisions for what we think is best for society as a whole with this technology, and we're going to make decisions on a multi-decade timeframe. And we think we'll do really great as a company, but we're going to put those things first.
3: OpenAI CEO Sam Altman with us live on Bloomberg Television. Thank you very much indeed.
4: Thank you.
0: And Ed Ludlow is going to stick around for us and break down some of the comments that Sam Altman, the CEO of OpenAI, just shared with him. Ed, I really appreciated your asking about, you know, what the AI industry at large could do better and could improve upon, especially in communicating the benefits of AI, because we definitely have seen kind of a sea change here in terms of public sentiment towards AI, towards data centers. What surprised you most about Sam's answer?
3: Well, the answer to that question was kind of similar to why Astra is different. You know, to this point, a model allows for you to basically pose a question and get a response, rather than that model allowing for an AI to do real work on your behalf. That kind of is the technological change. It's agency, giving the AI agency to do something that's useful. And what Sam was explaining is, like, there is a bit of a fear of that, right, in society, that to what degree are you comfortable in leaving an AI to represent you, do work on your behalf? There are lots of benefits to it, and it's like the benefits of that Sam, in line with others in his industry, seem to be agreeing that hasn't been conveyed very well. Like, this could help. It could improve productivity. It could improve your life, free you up to do things outside of the workload on your desk, Scarlett. But it's interesting, you know, just the sheer acknowledgement. You know, it was in the context of the Treasury Secretary making the point in the first place. But, you know, he couldn't have been clearer that he agreed with that position.
1: Now, Ed, the OpenAI president, Greg Brockman, calling this new model a real shift in what kind of work people can delegate to AI. Based on his comments and what you got from Sam Altman as well, do you think that is actually true, or is this just a little bit of marketing speak?
3: So in very simple terms, what Astra is good at, according to OpenAI, is doing work on a computer on a human's behalf. So if you can think of some of the things, Christine, that you do on a computer each day, that you sit there and type, if you had the capabilities of Astra, a lot of that can be done for you. At the other extreme, this is a very cybersecurity-focused model as well, where the specific guardrails on this version of it that have been early released relate to that cyber capability. And Mr. Altman was going through in that conversation is that it is of great benefit in the context of cyber defense. The risk, as is always the case right now in any model that is released and its capabilities on paper, is what if that model were to fall into the hands of a malicious or bad actor? Because it is so capable that it therefore poses a threat on the offense rather than sort of the benefits of its defense in a cybersecurity context.
0: Yeah, and of course, we know that there was an inadvertent hack carried out by OpenAI models on Hugging Face, which NVIDIA just acquired back in July. So that's kind of top of mind for everyone in the industry right now. Ed, what did we learn from Sam Altman when it comes to any kind of timetable for going public? You were very delicate in the way that you asked it, and we know that and it's kind of accepted that Anthropic will be the first mover here between the two models to go public, maybe September, maybe October, and OpenAI would follow after. Are we thinking later this year, or is that a 2027 kind of thing?
3: Look, OpenAI has filed confidentially, and what they'd said prior to the interview we just had is that going public is one of several available avenues to them, and that they have a number of financial strategies. But the reality of it is, right, that the public markets require financial discipline. Okay, maybe the capital expenditure story of the last 12 months in the hyperscalers context would be a bit counterargument to that. But training models is complicated. It is expensive on both the compute side, the talent side, and it is a difficult process releasing the most powerful models into the world. Those goals are not always in line with the goal of being a profitable public company. And so what I was trying to get from Sam Altman was a sense of, like, if you go public, what's the priority? You know, your duty to shareholders or what it takes to release the models. And, you know, he towed the line. My expectation was not, oh, yeah, by the way, here's the latest update. That's right. Not realistic at this standpoint. But yeah, we'll wait and see.
0: All right, good stuff. Ed, fantastic interview. Thank you so much for coming back and joining us. Ed Ludlow is host of Bloomberg Tech. You can catch him every weekday at 11 a.m. Eastern Time. All right, we're less than 10 minutes away from the closing bells on this Thursday. Let's take a look at where things stand as we get ready to close out the trading day. The major indexes for equities rose and got to their session highs, what we thought was at around 11 a.m., 12 p.m., but have kind of continued moving higher, especially the Nasdaq Composite up 1.4%. But we're just kind of drifting along these levels right now with the S&P gaining more than 1%. We're also seeing a little bit of a breather in the Treasury sell-off. And, you know, this is really a global sell-off that we've been seeing in bonds overall. The 10-year yield currently at 4.76%, but watch this space because the big jobs report comes out tomorrow at 8:30 a.m. Oil prices have been bouncing around. You can see WTI now at 91 and change, and the dollar is weaker. And you can look at that big, big move in dollar yen. It's not normal to see a 1.9% drop in the dollar versus the Japanese yen. There's a lot of talk about intervention. There's a lot of talk about whether the Bank of Japan will be raising interest rates anytime soon. A BOJ board member did strike a hawkish tone, and we know the Treasury Secretary is certainly encouraging them to raise interest rates as well. All right, for more market analysis, let's welcome Allie McCartney. 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Allie, good to speak with
5: Hello.
0: You. Thank you for joining
5: you
0: us today. Just give us Absolutely. A sense of what the conversations you're having with your clients are like right now on the heels of what's been another blockbuster year for U.S. equities.
5: Yeah, I mean, we're talking about the third year that's been a blockbuster year. So there is both general enthusiasm about everything from earnings to secular growth and technological evolutionary tailwinds to a lot of real concern about the interest rate environment, the conflict in the Middle East, what that's doing to oil. So it really has been, in a sense, like, as we've seen, you know, certainly the last couple of weeks, a seesaw between these really dueling narratives of is inflation and interest rates going to take and the Fed going to take interest rates up? And if so, will that destabilize the earnings power that we're seeing that's really taking the market to pretty close to historical highs today?
0: What is your conviction that the earnings growth that we saw in the second quarter, which was blockbuster by most accounts, can continue to stay at that pace, if not accelerate?
5: It is a feverish pace. And I think, you know, just like we've seen with AI and technology companies, the sort of top 10 titans, you can't grow at these ebullient rates forever. But we do see this continuing, and not only continuing in the U.S., but continuing in Europe and continuing in, you know, emerging markets in China. So we are anticipating a 24% earnings growth this year for the S&P 500. And I think what is most notable about that and giving the market the most confidence is the breadth of those earnings, right? So we're not talking about 10 stocks growing at 150% and everything else either barely growing or shrinking. We're talking about the average company growing about 15% this year on earnings based on a lot of the productivity growth and the increased marginability we're seeing as a result. And we see a number not so, you know, a little bit less, but maybe 14 to 15% next year. And so to me, which is probably your next question, which side of that seesaw am I on? Certainly reason to be concerned about inflation, worried to be concerned about rates from every perspective, from our debt, you know, the U.S. debt going over $40 trillion, Bessin coming in on the Treasury. But it's hard to get, you know, it's hard to look at that earnings picture and understand that we haven't even really seen multiples expansion in a year and not be bullish.
1: Yeah, well, very interesting, Ali. Seems like we are really in quite the Goldilocks environment here in the U.S. But I was interested as well when you mentioned that you're looking globally as well to Europe, Asia, emerging markets. What in those markets are you seeing that perhaps U.S. assets don't necessarily offer at the moment?
5: It's not necessarily what U.S. assets don't offer, but it's a combination of one thing you just touched on, which is a weaker dollar, which certainly helps when U.S. investors invest in those companies in their local currency and then repatriate it. And then what's happening in the U.S. and part of what's driving our earnings growth, it's not just AI, but it's everything from deglobalization to reshoring to a wave of CapEx. And all of those things are happening in those areas, too, as this administration and sort of political alignments and the globalization of commerce has started to come apart.
1: Yeah. Well, interestingly, Ali, I know that you're quite optimistic on equity markets in particular, but I see that you're also buying gold and short duration bonds. That to me sounds like a more defensive play. But is there more to that trade than meets the eye?
5: Well, let's start with gold. And gold is something I've had in my client's portfolio for a few years now. And obviously, that has worked really well. I would say it's partly defensive, partly ballast, right, for your equity portfolio. But it is partly a play on a lot of the things that we've just talked about. A waning dollar, a sort of de-dollarization, countries being less interested in buying U.S. debt and U.S. dollar-denominated assets, and therefore more of a bid for gold. And on the short duration bonds, we continue to have a view that interest rates, in terms of the short rates, that the Fed is going to, their next move is going to be lower, not higher. We don't think that that is going to be until 2027, but we are not of, you know, the school of thought right now that the next move is higher. And so based on that, we continue to expect interest rate volatility because of A, what we're seeing with the Fed in the inflation market, et cetera. But we do think that the path is such that ultimately buying those bonds now will allow clients to lock in not only that ballast, but a higher yield in the next few years.
0: You mentioned a lot of the risks that kind of percolate out there that exist and, you know, you have to keep in mind along with other investors. Of those risks, which are you positioning for? Which are you not bothering to position for?
5: So, you know, I get a lot of questions right now from clients about the midterm elections and how do you position around the midterm elections, especially with geopolitically and politically everything that's going on in this country. That's the hardest one to position around. So the way that one positions or doesn't position tactically is diversification. So again, we expect and historically going into midterm elections, you see volatility up until the election. And then in a sense, almost irrespective of the result, the concept of the uncertainty falling away, you often historically get a rally in equities markets, even when there are not so many supportive tailwinds post that in late November and December. So I would say that's the one that we are sort of waiting to see what happens and what that means economically and from a regulatory perspective to different stocks or industries. But it's not one that we are actively positioning or sort of acting like a hedge fund in terms of trading around, whether we're using the benefits of geographical and cross-asset diversification to protect ourselves there.
0: All right. I appreciate the honesty there behind that response. Thank you so much. Ali McCartney is Managing Director of Wealth Management and Private Wealth Advisor at UBS Alignment Partners. We are counting you down to the closing bell right now. Joining us for more market analysis is Jess Menton. She is a senior equities reporter for Bloomberg News. You can catch her writing here on the Bloomberg Terminal. And Poonam Goyal, she is senior U.S. retailing analyst at Bloomberg Intelligence, here to give us a reaction, certainly when Lululemon reports earnings after the closing bell, and also just to give us a sense of the consumer and how the consumer is doing as we get into the fourth quarter of 2026. All right, we're counting you down to the closing bell right now, and it does look like we are on track for the first back-to-back gain of U.S. stock indexes, the S&P 500, since mid-August. And Christine, we have 1% gains for the S&P, the Dow, and the NASDAQ.
6: Yeah, it's been a while since we saw that, right? Across the board gains for U.S. indices. And I would note as well the S&P 500 finishing the day with its best performance in about a month. So good days all around for equities here. And very interesting, I mean, we're looking at some of the sectors are leading today. Consumer stocks right on top of that stack really tells you where risk sentiment lies. And it's quite positive.
7: And it's important, too, even you're just looking at breadth overall, because we had close to about 70% of stocks advancing, while just a little over 30% were declining. So just good to check in on where breadth is right now.
6: Yeah, absolutely. All right, let's dig more into those sectors. As I mentioned, consumer discretionary topping the leaderboard as we close here for cash equities, up about 1.6%. Financials also higher there. A little surprising just because, you know, we got lower yields and lower interest rate expectations, but perhaps the overall relief from the markets proving good for financial stocks here.
8: I want to take a look at the gainers today. So on the top of the leaderboard for the S&P 500, we do have Robinhood, so the best gainer here today, up 16%.
6: Exactly.
8: So this is best day since April of 2025. So some context, that's when we were in the height of the tariff tantrum and stocks did end up rebounding there. So actually, a lot has to do with the prediction market growth that Morgan Stanley and some of these other upgrades that we've seen at banks recently, as far as what that means, especially with football season coming up. So me being from Texas, obviously, you know, I'm big when it comes to that, especially college sports. But that's where you're seeing the strength there. And then I have to point out what happened with Snowflake today as well. SNOW is the ticker on this. So also it's up 16%, best day since late May. So not too far ago, but this is obviously a company that helps organize when you're thinking about the corporate data in the cloud here. So it did have strong revenue growth, and then it did have an uptake in its AI assistant there. And then after the bell, Tesla, okay, it's going to have its cyber cab event today. TSLA is the ticker, up about 5%. So it's best day since August 31st, so not too long ago. But I want to point out, though, even its stock, if you look year to date compared to some of those Mag 7 peers, even though it was the best performing Mag 7 stock today, it's still down about 15% year to date, guys.
0: It's had a crazy ride, that Tesla. And of course, there's still all that speculation out there that Tesla and SpaceX will one day combine as well. So they won't be separate companies anymore. How about on the downside? I know it was much easier to pick the gainers today.
8: Well, I'm going to start with Ciena. CIEN is the ticker. So the worst performer in the S&P 500. If you look at this, down close to 11%. It's worst day since June 4th. And then this is a communications equipment company. So it reported quarterly results. It did meet expectations, actually. Gave a revenue outlook that was above those estimates, too. But unfortunately, Vital Knowledge was talking about how those expectations were just too high because its stock's still up about 40% this year. So obviously, it had some really strong gains relative to its peers. So that's why you're seeing potentially some of that drawdown here, too. And then Victoria's Secret, looking more in the retail consumer space. I know you were just talking about the retail side of things, too, Scarlett, how you want to keep a close eye on the pulse of the consumer here. Down 13%. It's worst day since April 2025 there. Unfortunately, its stock's actually up close to 60% year-to-date. But unfortunately, those quarterly results underwhelming to investors. And then Campbell's Soup, obviously, when you think about when its flagship products for its soup and other beverage and food companies, as well as kind of in sympathy, General Mills and Conagra falling as well. But that stock down about almost 7%, worst day since May 11th. And unfortunately, its earnings just weak sales growth and also had a dividend cut.
0: Yeah, the dividend cut is huge, especially for a name like Campbell's, which relies on that steady yield right. That it does offer investors. All right, those are the gainers and decliners. Let's take a quick look.

0: All right, those were the gainers and decliners. Let's take a quick look at the bond market as well, because the global bond sell-off took a bit of a respite today. You can see that yields coming down across the curve, not by a whole lot. The two-year yield, the big mover there, down 2 basis points at 4.34%. The 30-year yield staying pretty steady at 5.25%. But this will all change up likely tomorrow at 8:30 a.m. when the August jobs report comes out and we get a better sense of what's to come. Chris Waller, the Fed governor, saying that he's really focused on what happens with that next inflation report, the CPI report, which is due out on September 11th. All right, let's get also some earnings that just came out of Aura. Breaking news, that is. Hold on. Aura Health filing for an IPO. This is the Finnish smart ring company formally filing for an IPO. This was expected. People definitely thought this was happening. Christine has one on her finger.
1: There you go. Yes. I mean, as a consumer of Aura, I mean, quite a big fan. You get a lot of analytics, you know, you track your sleep, you track your activities. So not really surprised that this is the next step for Aura, because it has been one of kind of the leaders of that wearables market. Yep. And a lot of the analytics that you get very popular with consumers such as me.
0: So right. This would be a NASDAQ IPO, and the symbol would be O-U-R-A for an eventual IPO from Aura Health. All right. Let's also take a look at Lululemon. The results have just come out. Third quarter results. Actually, let's start with second quarter results, because that was a quarter that ended. Net revenue of $2.42 billion, missing the consensus estimate of $2.46 billion. Comp sales in the Americas, when you back out the FX effect, down 12%. Analysts were looking for a drop of more than 10%. So a worse than expected read there for the Americas. In terms of EPS for the second quarter, $2.92. Analysts were looking for $1.80. As for the outlook, Lululemon sees third quarter net revenue of $2.29 billion to $2.32 billion. That is a long way off from the consensus estimate of more than $2.5 billion. So that is the outlook that's been cut there for Lululemon. And you can see the stock down almost 8% right now. Let's bring in Poonam Goyal. She is our senior e-commerce analyst over at Bloomberg Intelligence. Poonam, these numbers do not look good, but I wonder, given that the new CEO has not started, how much people are really going to read into this or just say this is more stuff for her to fix?
2: It's actually the latter, more stuff for her to fix. The numbers are bad from every angle. Everything that I see so far, things are worse than expected. So I think it's really setting a floor for her to kind of clean up. When she comes in next week and she cycles these comps that are subpar, she's going to have easy comparisons to top. But at the same time, the issue with Lululemon is product. Their product and their innovation continues to lag, and those are things that don't get fixed immediately. They take time. So even when she steps in, we're looking at 6 to 12 months at the minimum to see signs of a turnaround, if that is the case.
0: All right. So this is more of a medium-term turnaround story for Heidi O'Neill, the incoming CEO of Lululemon. Let's just step away from the retail space for a minute here, because Zscaler, the enterprise software company, has also come out with results. And for the fourth quarter, it reported revenue of $898 million, beating the consensus estimate of $877 million, adjusted EPS of $1.19, also topping the consensus estimate of $1.09. As for the outlook, Zscaler sees 2027 revenue of at least $3.91 billion, up to $3.94 billion. So that is better than the anticipated $3.91 billion. And adjusted EPS of anywhere from $4.86 to $4.90. Analysts were looking for $4.61. And that stock, as a result, is up more than 10% right now. We also have results coming out of DocuSign, which, of course, gained a lot of popularity during the pandemic. DocuSign saying second quarter revenue of $875 million, also topping the consensus estimate of $867 million. Adjusted EPS, $1.16 versus the average analyst estimate of $1.09. Revenue for the quarter, for the upcoming quarter, this quarter, $886 million to $890 million. The midpoint of that seems to be the consensus estimate there. And full year revenue will be anywhere from $3.5 to $3.51 billion. That is a slight upgrade in terms of the range that it had offered previously. Christine, that's good enough, though, for investors, which clearly are pushing it up more than 9%.
1: Yeah, absolutely. And yeah, I mean, that takes me back to early pandemic days when, yeah, as you mentioned, that is when the peak of popularity for DocuSign, we saw that really getting boosted there. And very interesting that they are still, it looks like they're still going strong, you know, about 6 years.

0: After that peak here, it really just goes to show how digitized we have become.
1: And it goes to the idea, Jess, of how earnings have really, you know, delivered this past quarter. Even as perhaps expectations have gotten high, the companies have met estimates.
2: And actually, Mandy Zhu at Cboe talked so much about how this is more of a micro earnings driven market rather than macro. We'll see what happens tomorrow with obviously those implied moves for jobs day. Citi saying they're potentially lower than expected.
1: There you go. Yeah. All right. Jess Menton of Bloomberg News. Thank you so much. Poonam Goyal of Bloomberg Intelligence, thank you for your instant analysis to Lululemon's results. Coming up, those shares of Lululemon are on the move after the earnings. The shares are down in after hours trading. We're going to dig in deeper with Stacey Woodlitz. She is president and founder of SW Retail Advisors for more on Lululemon's challenges. 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

0: In case you missed it, on Bloomberg Open Interest.
1: A stellar quarter for exits, a lot of realizations. The conversation for this industry, especially private equity, had been, it's gummed up, there's a dam that needs to break. Has the dam broke, or is this just Carlyle doing a good job of selling?
2: We had great exits in the quarter from Japan, from Europe Technology, from U.S. Real Estate, and our U.S. buyout team, they've distributed 23% of fair market value over the last 12 months. That's twice the industry average. So for us, it's more of the same. Capital markets are open. It's a good environment, and we're finding great opportunities to exit and to invest.
1: There's a disconnect between buyers and sellers. Does that mean when you exit, you're having to take down valuations?
2: We're finding buyers both in the M&A market. We've also had very successful IPOs in the past year. So we're really taking all opportunities to realize investments when we think it's the right time.
0: Don't miss Open Interest live weekdays.
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7: 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Everything you need to get the edge at the end of the market day. This is The Close.
1: Welcome back to The Close. I'm Scarlett Fu.
8: And I'm Christina Kino. Let's take a look at where markets closed out the day. The S&P 500, again, ending the day with its best performance in over a month, just up more than 1% at the moment. Very much a product of the relief that we saw from the bond sell-off there. And speaking of bonds, of course, two-year yields down today about 3 basis points. That is the leader in terms of what we're seeing across the curve there. So down about 3 basis points now to 4.33%. Again, primarily as a result of what we heard from Fed Governor Christopher Waller, who pointed to the August inflation data as the main decider for what the Fed is going to do this month. And because of that as well, we're seeing a bit of a revival in gold as well. Look at that, gains of more than 2% here, now trading at more than $4,400 per ounce. Again, very much a product of the lower yield environment that we're seeing, and also benefiting from the improved risk sentiment here. Bitcoin gaining more than 5.3% at the moment, and topping that $80,000 mark. I think that's the first time that we're seeing that in a few months here. And really, the question is, can it stay there, and can risk sentiment stay as robust as it has been today?
1: Oh, you're talking about Bitcoin. It can change in a moment's notice. A lot of green there on the screen. Let's take a look at some notable movers in after hours. Green for DocuSign and Zscaler. DocuSign boosting its 2027 forecast. Zscaler gave a revenue outlook that topped analyst estimates, but Lululemon down about 15% in after hours trading after cutting its full year outlook for a second straight quarter. Comparable sales falling 9% in the second quarter. Here to help us break down those Lululemon results is Stacy Woodless. She is president and founder of SW Retail Advisors. Stacy, Lululemon has so many things that it needs to fix right now, and it doesn't have a CEO yet, a new permanent CEO. She is incoming, Heidi O'Neill. Do we have any sense of what her plan has to entail here?
9: Yeah, this has been, you know, 2 years of product mistakes. When we first started to see that and started seeing the markdowns in December 2024, we put a sell on the stock. And recall, the stock was $500 2 years ago. So you're looking at a situation here where product has not been fixed. You're looking at a situation where the competition is skyrocketing with Alo and Vuori. You're looking at a situation where this brand is trying to be all things to all people. When you go in the stores now, you kind of look around and you feel like there's too much coming at you. It's not focused where the other brands are really focused. So those are some of the things going on. And again, we had a CEO announced months ago. We've been waiting and waiting and waiting, but the problem has gotten worse over the months. So we need to hit the ground running with a complete overhaul of product here. And that's the main issue.
1: Yeah, and these things, what you're identifying sounds like it'll take months to fix at the very least. It's not going to be a turnaround immediately. The founder of Lululemon and key shareholder, Chip Wilson, has been an irritant as well for the company, criticizing strategy from the sidelines. Lululemon did agree to a deal where he can name two directors to the board. Is his input going to be helpful or harmful to the company?
9: So irritant is a nice way to put it. So but he has been correct, right? Because he saw the product missteps. He saw the direction it was going in. So, yes, we have. And if you recall last quarter, they talked about the comps turning negative as a result of negative social media and media pressure from the proxy fight. I mean, shoppers don't really think that way when they're going in the stores. They think about what they see and what they liked. It was a traffic and a conversion issue. That's gotten worse here. So I think, yes, you absolutely do need a refresh here. You need, and they've had a couple new board seats. So you do, you need fresh eyes here. You need people who are coming in and saying, you know, we're going to challenge the status quo here. And certainly when you have a new CEO, there has to be new input, new thought process here, because what they've been doing for the last several years has not been working. And if you look at the numbers, not only was North America down double digits, but now international has turned negative. So now you've got a global brand problem.
8: Yeah, well, Stacey, I mean, very interesting. As you say, it really is all about what shoppers like and what they don't like. And certainly, I don't think they like the fact that Lululemon was once again plagued by the issue of see-through leggings, which we saw repeatedly this year. And in fact, our Bloomberg Intelligence analyst, Poonam Goyal, pointing to products being the issue for Lululemon. How do you think they're going to revamp that image with customers moving forward here?
9: It's tough. And again, the competition is just, it has really closed in and is opening stores right across the street from Lulu, whether that's in London or New York or anywhere, you name it, there's a Vuori and an Alo opening up across the street. Again, I think it needs a revamp of the younger customer, and it needs to be more focused. There needs to be color and fun, and it needs to be technical at the same time. If you go into some of the competitive stores, it's fun. There's music. There's a vibe. You want to hang out. You don't feel the same there. And certainly if you look at other retail stories like Victoria's Secret today, where the comps are up 9%, huge turnaround in 2 years, not only are they getting the under $50,000 shopper, they're getting the over $200,000 shopper. That's where their performance is best. This can be done. And it shows you, while everybody likes to point to gas prices and pressures in the economy, that product rules when it comes to these stories.
8: Yeah, absolutely. I mean, speaking of prices, right, Lulu traditionally has been seen as carrying a bit of a premium over other athleisure brands out there. Do you think that's something that they can still wield in terms of pricing power, or are the product issues really taking over to the point where they might have to start looking at discounting?
9: Well, they have been discounting, and that's been a big problem. So over the past year, you've been looking at gross margins down several hundred basis points. We actually track the amount of items on clearance year over year. I've seen numbers up between 50 and 80% more clearance year over year for the past year, which is why we've had a sell on the stock. And, you know, so the product is not working. They acknowledge that. And it's very difficult to clear through that and lean into full price selling when you're showing your customer, hey, we've got racks of stuff we're trying to get rid of. That's what the consumer is tempted to purchase. They're trying to lessen their development cycle, which is almost 2 years at this point. Mm. They've started to shrink that and started to try to lean into chasing products that are working. This is all kind of early stage. But again, it's really hard to break out of this discounting cycle. Yeah. Certainly the Gap has done it, so it can be done. The Gap was in that cycle for a good decade and has come out the other side.
1: And that's key, right? It was in that for a good decade. You, when looking at the incoming CEO, Heidi O'Neill, are concerned about what she has done and hasn't done during her tenure at Nike. Just sum up for us what your biggest concern is there.
9: I think that, you know, when we look at a CEO coming in from Nike, which over the past 2 years, we've seen the trajectory of what Nike's been doing, whether it's wholesale or DTC. They're also going through a big margin cleanup because product has not worked and the competition has taken over. So there's been a lot of question marks of what can someone from Nike offer that's differentiated, that's out of the box, that comes from such a big global brand that was on a downturn. And again, you you point to something like Victoria's Secret, where, you know, Hillary Super, who came in, was maybe not the obvious choice, but an amazing choice thinking out of the box. And I think when they announced a Nike person coming in, there was a lot of disappointment in, is this the answer? But you know what? We have to give her a chance to come in and hit the ground running and show us what the product's going to look like. But again, that's going to take 6 to 12 months to make that happen.
1: Yeah, and she has a pretty big to-do list as well. Stacey, thank you so much. Stacey Woodlitz is president and founder at SW Retail Advisors as we look at Lululemon shares plunging in the after-hours trade. Also moving in the after-hours trade, it doesn't look like it right now, is Adobe. The shares were somewhat higher, but now they're little change in after-hours trading. This is after the software company announced that Anil Chakravarthy will become president and CEO effective December 1st, succeeding Shantanu Narayen, who then moves up to become executive chair at Adobe.
8: All right, and I'm looking at Zscaler as well, Scarlett. We're getting more news here. Apparently, they're going to be restructuring and reducing their workforce by 3%. So, you know, we're seeing some of those post-market gains pairing a little bit off of that. I guess just kind of investors kind of parsing the implications of this cost-cutting measure.
1: Yeah, even as their revenue outlook topped analyst estimates. All right, much more to come on Bloomberg TV. This is The Close.

0: 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Bloomberg is bringing you the stories of companies and people that are pushing tech to new frontiers and the politics reshaping global tech markets. 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
4: 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I'm Lizzie Verdon in London, and these are the stories that set your agenda.
3: Taking you from the U.S. market close to the overnight session in Asia, we'll walk you through what you need to know to kickstart Europe's trading day. 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
5: As these models get more capable, the risks that we have to mitigate also become more serious. The models could do more damage if we don't do a good job at that. And so we have spent, obviously this model took us a little longer to release than we were hoping. I think it'll be worth the wait, but we really wanted to spend the time on the safety and security alignment of this model.
6: That was OpenAI CEO Sam Altman sitting down with Bloomberg Tech's Ed Ludlow just moments ago as the firm rolls out a new generation of its technology. I'm pleased to say that Ed Ludlow joins us now. Ed, great interview with Sam earlier. I know that part of your discussion with him was really all about the public's concerns around the power that a lot of these AI models have really garnered. They've become so much more powerful, so much more capable. And in fact, OpenAI is very much leaning into that capability. But you also pointed out the concerns from the public around this power, right? A lot of emphasis on guardrails for this new model. Do you think that's going to be enough to reassure the public regarding this latest model?
7: Yeah, both are true at the same time, right? So in that clip, Sam Altman acknowledged, like, as the models become more capable, the risks and the awareness, the need to be aware of the risks gets greater too. And that's for one reason why in Astra, which is the model they released today, or Generation released today, there are specific guardrails in place that essentially prevent users from accessing those most cutting-edge, powerful capabilities. But it was really interesting that at the same time, like, he acknowledged, which was in response to a direct question about what the Treasury Secretary had said yesterday, that the AI industry has not done a good job of saying, hey, actually, AI can benefit you in lots of different ways. And, you know, again, going back to the news of the day, which is the model, the whole point with Astra is that you can just do more useful things rather than just pose questions, text input, get a response.
4: You know, speaking of AI, there's also breaking news from Adobe, which is a graphics software company that a lot of people are worried will be disrupted by AI. It announced a new CEO, Anil Chakravarthy, will become president and CEO, effective December 1st. If I remember correctly, it took a while for Adobe to identify its new CEO, didn't it?
7: It has, and they've been doing this search, and ultimately they've gone with an internal candidate. Mm. So Anil Chakravarthy is basically an enterprise veteran. He's been at Adobe since 2020, and in that six-year period, he has had responsibilities both on the product side and on the go-to-market side. The share's down in aftermarket. I mean, 2%, maybe that's like a modest decline, but he might be better known for his period leading Informatica. He kind of was at Informatica throughout the take-private era, where he was focused on gearing them towards being a cloud company, a subscription company. So he's like a known entity out in the world of enterprise, but they've gone internal. And, you know, Adobe's broader AI story is difficult, right? They've come under pressure from the idea that they're one of these software companies that AI will eat their lunch.
4: Yeah, certainly. I mean, along with all the other software companies, Adobe going with an internal candidate, as it turns out. Bloomberg Tech's Ed Ludlow, thank you so much, and great job with your interview with Sam Altman, the CEO of OpenAI, a bit earlier. Once again, Christine, Adobe coming out with a CEO, and I don't know that this quells concerns about AI and the disruptive factor it'll have if you go internal, because this is someone who's been there during the time when it had to answer difficult questions about AI.
6: Yeah, absolutely, Scarlett. I mean, you know, at a time when AI is disrupting a lot of software, including Adobe, you'd probably want a disruptor as a CEO, but I guess they went for the continuity instead.
4: Continuity play right now from Adobe. Now, coming up, from the football field to the tennis court, we're going to cover everything that's happening right now in the world of sports, including the basketball court as well, with Christina Kino's WNBA. This is The Close on Bloomberg.

0: bringing you up-to-the-minute global news whenever and wherever it happens. I'm Joanna Bersetchi in Al Ula, Saudi Arabia, and this is Bloomberg.
1: Good morning. Good morning. 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
6: Bringing you up-to-the-minute news whenever and wherever it happens. I'm Haslinda Amin in Mumbai. 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

0: College football season is here, with week one officially kicking off tonight. Romain Bosick recently caught up with legendary sports agent Lee Steinberg. You might know him as a real-life inspiration for the Oscar-winning film Jerry Maguire. Steinberg says player compensation around NIL deals has gotten, quote, out of control. Take a listen.
1: I'm always in favor of player compensation, but to fix the problem, which was players on a college campus who are being left at a lower standard of living than their non-athletic peers who could work to supplement their income, didn't need $15 million. They would have been happy with $10,000, but the NCAA held on too tight, and now we have a system that is the law of unintended consequences. There are no guardrails. There really is no universal form of regulation. The marketing directors the players are hiring may not be qualified at all, but they don't have to be certified.
2: What's the potential solution? Like, what would you propose as a reform? And we should point out there is bipartisan legislation that is trying to work its way through Congress that would partially address this. And I had caught up a few weeks ago with Lee Roberts over at UNC, who talked a lot about not only how he was in favor of it, he didn't think it was going to fix the problem completely, but it would be a start.
1: I think there is a Democratic bill, there's a Republican bill, there's Trump's bill. There are all sorts of different solutions. Any of them have advantage over a completely unregulated system. And you mentioned gambling a second ago. That's an existential threat, because all it's going to take is one player to share inside information with a gambler, or one player to shape performance in association with a gambler. And then people start to question the validity of the game they're watching on the field, and boom, you get wrestling. So we have conference realignment, we have NIL, we have gambling. The landscape has changed exponentially fast.
2: Do you think that there is or sort of any chance where we could see maybe in college something similar to the pros with regards to either a collective bargaining type of agreement or some type of national labor arrangement?
1: What I really think is going to happen is that the two big conferences and four total conferences are signing all the great talent. So they're really at a level on their own. And I think what they'll do is get rid of the NCAA eventually, and they'll negotiate their own TV contracts and put their own rules together. So the power really is in the conferences, and the elevation of it. We're moving to a have-not situation where you'll have, you know, roughly 40 schools and then everybody else.
2: So, I mean, we're basically talking about a breakaway league. Does that then make, I mean, if these are all the top schools and they break away, I mean, what's the relevancy of the NCAA anymore?
1: Well, that's the point. And I think that conferences have realized that they are the centrality of power in this, and they can make their own rules. They could agree on NIL rules. Now, don't get me wrong. I've spent 52 years fighting for player compensation, so I think that it's welcome. It just is a little bit out of control.
0: And that was sports agent Lee Steinberg speaking with our very own Romain Bosick. Let's go from the gridiron to the tennis court now with the U.S. Open in full swing. Caviar top chicken nuggets, honey deuces for, I think, like $30. And celebrity appearances making the tournament one of the hottest New York events. But new numbers out from ticket data show that the get-in price for each round have been falling compared to 2025. Senior sports reporter Randall Williams is heading over to the event tomorrow. He joins us now. I know that you go on a media pass, but why are tickets falling? Certainly compared to earlier in the tournament when they were going up and up and up on the secondary market.
3: Well, I think the anticipation often for the U.S. Open is at an all-time high. And then depending on who's winning and who's losing, things just dramatically drop. So I think it really depends on who you're asking. I think suite prices have remained the same. But, of course, when it starts very, very high and then bigger names go out, things drop.
4: Like Djokovic.
3: Exactly.
4: Yeah. Well, one player that seems to be garnering a lot of attention is Alex Ayala. And I read somewhere that her ticket prices, the resale value value for her first match was actually a lot more than $100, yeah. And she wasn't even at Arthur Ashe. So, you know, what do you think is happening with kind of her, the hype behind her, but also just in general, the idea of new entrants that could potentially make the U.S. Open exciting again?
3: I think the U.S. Open and a lot of tennis players create really fun moments, and so people want to be a part of those. It's not just her. It's, of course, Coco Gauff. It's, you know, Carlos Alcaraz. It's all these stars. People want to watch them. Now, granted, there's a lot of other tennis playing. If you just want to go to the U.S. Open, you can get in now fairly cheap, but if you want to watch the stars, it's going to cost you.
0: All right, let's switch over to the NBA. The L.A. Clippers fined $30 million, the largest ever financial penalty. They were stripped of 5 first-round draft picks, all because Steve Ballmer's team seemed to make their way around some rules on making sure that you don't pay your players more than what has been agreed to. So can the Clippers appeal this? Because they're very unhappy with the decision.
3: Not through the collective bargaining agreement. This punishment that Kawhi Leonard received, he was fined $700,000, and of course you outlined the Clippers' punishment.
0: But he's allowed to play.
3: Kawhi Leonard is allowed to play. Now, you know, if you're looking at this in totality, Kawhi Leonard got off easy. The reason for that is because the union and the league came together and negotiated on what this punishment was going to be. Kawhi Leonard he took responsibility for his actions and said, look, this was a mishap. I made a mistake. I have a new agent. This is never going to happen again. The Clippers came out with a fiery statement and said we still did not do anything wrong. And the only thing that's left for them to do is that Steve Ballmer could sue the NBA, sue Adam Silver, and potentially Wachtell, and maybe even Pablo Torre, who started this entire thing.
4: Yeah, I need to dig into that story because I'm still very confused by it later.
3: The last thing that I would say is I don't think he'll be successful.
0: Okay, with whatever kind of appeal he does make.
3: I don't think
4: so. Yeah, all right. Well, Randall, I got to ask you about the WNBA because as the resident WNBA fan, I mean, Aja Wilson is not with Team USA in Berlin for the FIBA World Cup, but seems like the names that are there, Angel Reese, Paige Beckers, that seems to be traveling quite internationally, a lot of international appeal. Do you get that sense?
3: Yeah, I think the WNBA is in a better shape than it's ever been. You know, ratings are at an all-time high. Their players are global, and FIBA is going to be a very competitive tournament, and when you don't have the best player in the world in Aja Wilson on that, Aja Wilson on that squad, then Team USA could be vulnerable, but they have Caitlin Clark, they have Angel Reese, they have Paige Beckers. That team is stacked.
4: Yeah, all right. Well, thank you so much, Randall, for giving us the run through all things sports, Bloomberg's Randall Williams. Now, let's stay in the space and talk fitness. Zumba is celebrating its 25th anniversary, marking more than 465 million live classes and 200,000 studios across the world. CEO and co-founder Alberto Perlman came by the studio last week to talk with Bloomberg's Romain Bostic about the company's growth, key markets, and new revenue drivers. Take a listen.
5: Most fitness programs live in just like the physical space. Like this is better for your abs, better for your life, better, and those are the ones that comes and goes. But there are some that live in the emotional space as well. And in a Zumba class, you have dopamine because you're anticipating the next move. You release oxytocin because you're with other people laughing and smiling. You have serotonin because of the music and the moves. And you have endorphins at the same time, which every fitness program has endorphins, but you have the other three. We're the only fitness program that releases all brain chemicals at once. And then we have the Zumba community, 15 million people taking Zumba classes every week, and they create huge bonds with each other. They travel. It's a community, it's the emotion and the physical benefits.
2: When we start to talk about the growth, where you can go over the next 25 years, what drives that? Is it just getting more members or is it expanding your footprint geographically? How do you do that?
5: So we're in 189 countries. We're in 200,000 locations.
2: That's like most of the world.
5: That is all of the world except for the countries we cannot be in.
2: Yeah.
5: But the countries we can be in, we're in every single country. And our mission will always be to make instructors successful. So we develop better content, better classes, better music, AI tools for them to market their classes. We don't think anything is going to replace the in-person instructors. So we focus on that. Mm-hmm. And
2: So we're not going to see an AI-led class anytime
5: probably
2: soon?
5: Probably not. I don't see any robots doing that. But we're also working on programming. So we have a new class called Zumba and Lift, which is what it sounds like, Zumba and Lift. So you combine the magic of Zumba with lifting in one class. So programming for seniors, programming for kids, Zumba's just going everywhere.
2: So, I mean, where are you growing fastest geographically? Is it here in the U.S.? Is it Latin America, Asia? So where?
5: U.S., Germany. Japan is huge for us.
2: Really?
5: Korea is huge for us. India is exploding. China is exploding. So those are our biggest growth markets right now.
2: And as far as like your revenue, just so we understand it, is that mostly coming from the instructor memberships, the training, apparel, licensing?
5: We meet people where they are. We started out with infomercials, selling VHS tapes on television in 2002, then DVDs. And then we started training instructors, then the membership for instructors, then apparel and video games. We sold 14 million video games on the Nintendo Wii. We have the consumer apps for people to take Zumba classes at home. So it's varied.
2: Have you benefited from this general sense of people, we mentioned community, but the idea that people want to be out more? There was a sense, of course, during the pandemic, we all were shut out, shut in. And then at some point we're like, okay, we want to be back out in the world. And we've talked with movie theater operators. We've seen a huge bump in business, a lot of the other experiential businesses as well. Has that been a direct impact on the fitness industry?
5: It's amazing because I think fitness is replacing the nightclub. Where people used to go to nightclubs and drink. Drinking is way down. Fitness is way up. People are getting together to exercise together. We're becoming the new social in real life network.
2: What's sort of the business that you look to, whether it's a direct competitor or just anyone else in the fitness space, that you look to and say, I don't know, maybe I should, you know, take a page from them? Or maybe the opposite?
5: Yeah, we look at everyone. We look at everyone from CrossFit to High Rocks to even Peloton. We're constantly looking at everyone and seeing how do we apply different business models to the world of Zumba. But Zumba is always our core.
2: I mean, it's 25 years. I am curious. I mean, you're still founder-led by the Albertos. Is there any plans to maybe sell a bigger stake of this company, maybe do an IPO? Do you just want to stay private?
5: We love staying private. We love running our business. We love the flexibility that we have by running our business. We do have a private equity partner, Insight Partners.
2: What's your relationship with them now?
5: It's great.
2: I mean, because they entered what? They've been there a while, 2012.
5: We're in a continuation fund, but they're fine. Yeah. They're good. They're happy with their investment.
2: But with regards to your growth ambitions, do you need more capital to do that, or can you just do that with your own revenue generation?
5: We just want to serve the community, and we don't want to have so many different stakeholders that we don't do follow our number one mission, which is to make the instructor successful. So that's our north, and we do anything we can and everything we can to make our instructor successful.
2: All right, I do have to ask you. I assume you do Zumba classes yourselves, right?
5: I've taken many.
2: What's the one program that's kind of most fun for you?
5: Program that's going to...
2: In Zumba. Is there anything specific?
5: In Zumba?
2: Yeah.
5: Well, I like when they play K-pop songs. I like they play reggaeton songs. Yeah. I like I like everything, really.
0: All right, that was Zumba CEO and co-founder Alberto Perlman with Bloomberg's Romain Bostic. There are some notable movers in after-hours trading. Let's just run through them really quickly. Lululemon stands out there with a 19% drop after a disappointing earnings report, cutting its full-year outlook for a second straight quarter. Zscaler and DocuSign both gaining after both boosted their outlooks. And Adobe down 1.2% after announcing a new CEO, an internal candidate who will take the reins on December 1st to challenge the AI competition coming in. 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
6: At a time when policy in Washington is driving Wall Street, we draw a distinction between the rhetoric and the action, bringing you market-moving guests and original reporting. This is Bloomberg Surveillance.
7: We actually just expanded the set of customers that have access to Mythos. I think it's about an additional 150 organizations around the world in 15 different countries. And really our approach to Mythos has always been, there's a time component to it. So we released it initially to cyber defenders. So some nonprofit groups, some governments, some organizations that are critical infrastructure for protecting against potential cyber attacks. And just like in any kind of security vulnerability situation, you have to give the defenders a head start. The technology, AI models are going to keep advancing. If it's not us, you know, one day releasing a Mythos level model, another AI company will. But it actually matters who you give access to first and how long they have to patch some of the vulnerabilities that Mythos was capable of revealing. And so we're taking this very cautious, very tiered approach, which I know in some ways is frustrating because people really want access to the model. But I think, again, as a company that's founded on these principles of being ethical, being responsible, we felt it was important to give access to the organizations that were capable of really helping us defend against some of these risks, and then slowly widening that circle to more and more critical infrastructure until eventually we feel it's safe to release it more widely.
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9: Earnings season is underway. We're going to get some key reports.
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13: Bringing you up-to-the-minute news whenever and wherever it happens. I'm Lisa Abramowitz in Rio de Janeiro, and this is Bloomberg.
0: Back-to-school shopping is the first big stress test for AI shopping behavior. So says Julie Bornstein, the CEO of Daydream, an AI shopping platform that aims to act as a personalized stylist and assistant to shoppers. Julie Bornstein, the CEO, joins us now. Julie, great to see you here.
14: Thanks for having me.
0: So just explain to us how this works. You are an app and also a website. Do users like Christine and myself just go into the app and start typing out what we want?
14: Yes, you can download the app. You can actually tell us a little bit about yourself if you want, or if you don't have the patience, you can skip it. But once we understand a little bit about you, we can actually serve you better. And then you chat with the agent and you describe what you're looking for, and we give you results and you can refine through a number of ways.
0: And this is already live right now. What have you seen so far with back to school shopping? How are people using it?
14: So it's interesting because back to school shopping, you know, is expected to be the biggest ever season this year. And in spite of the economy, about over 60% of people are saying they're going to use AI to help them. So I think we've all become used to using ChatGPT and other tools. What we're finding is that people are asking for specific brands. They're asking for things like, I want to look like Troy Bolton, you know, when I go back to high school. They're saying, I want low-rise jeans, not the like 2026 low-rise, but the 2000s low-rise. Okay. And what's beautiful about, you know, this kind of shopping is that you can say specifically what you're looking for.
15: Yeah. Well, so it seems like personalization is really a big selling point of the app and the website, right?
14: Yeah.
15: I mean, how are you finding the reception, especially for parents who are already stressed out trying to back to school shopping, and then, you know, their kid says, I want to look like Troy Bolton for the first day of school. How do you think that helps then as a feature for parents using it?
14: I think it provides a little bit more color around what your kid wants. And so whether it's a, you know, your teenager or it's you because you're doing drop off and you want to look great at drop off, because we see both of those kinds of searches. What it allows you to do is, you know, sort of optimize for what matters to you, whether it's price or body type. And so I think it takes a little bit of the stress out of shopping because you can just explain what you need.
15: Yeah. Well, and talk to us about some of the optimization that you mentioned here, because I can imagine one of the stresses that parents undergo is when trying to look for stuff, you know, they don't have time to look through reviews, right?
14: Yes.
15: To see what is the best product for whatever their kid is asking for.
14: Yeah.
15: And so do you have any features that help optimize it and make that process just more efficient?
14: One of the great things we have is a way for you to sort of see more like something. So if your kid says, oh my gosh, I love this, but let's say it's too expensive, you can go find this, and then you can see all the versions of that that are more affordable, and that has been a really popular tool.
15: The dupe version.
14: Exactly.
0: So that's for people who know what they want. When I shop, I often don't know what I want, and I need exclusions. I need to be able to say, I need a formal dress for a wedding, but I don't want something that's strapless. I don't want something that's too tight, and I don't want something that's too frilly. Is that something I can enter into the Daydream search bar, things I don't want?
14: Yes, and it works really well. Yeah, it's something you can't do anywhere else, so it's pretty cool.
0: How do you address the inconsistent sizing across brands? Because that's a big problem for women's wear.
14: It is, and we'll get better at that over time. You need a lot of data to get good at that, but what we do is if you tell us your sizes, we can just show you the things that are in your size, so you're not landing on like the perfect product only to find it's out of stock in the size that you wear. So we offer that feature.
15: Yeah. Now, I think one of the things that I think a lot of consumers dealing with AI embedded into their shopping platforms, like Amazon has their own, is this idea of the trust that people would put in the recommendations that the AI assistant is giving them. And so how could Daydream kind of mitigate that, you know, internal doubt that some customers might be experiencing if the AI assistant gives them a recommendation and they're like, do I trust this?
14: Yeah. Well, two things I would say. One is we only work with real brands that we know ship, deliver, take returns. So I think that's one big thing is everyone who's on our platform, which is 10,000 brands, are safe and reliable brands. I would say the second is that we don't make money by selling ads or by showing specific brands. We're literally just trying to find the best match for you. Mm-hmm. And so it's very much of a sort of in the consumer best interest is the way the recommendation is made.
15: Mm. Now, Daydream has surpassed 1.5 million shoppers. What have you learned about whether AI shopping actually creates some repeat behavior?
14: Yeah, what we've learned is that I would say about half the people come in and they actually know what they want to say. So, you know, they get really detailed, they give you a lot of context, and the other half are kind of like, what do I do? And so we have browse as well. So if you come in, you can see some ideas and we can help guide you. And then as you get deeper in your search, you can start to refine either telling the agent what you want or looking for more things like that item. And so we have definitely seen that some people need help getting started, and we provide those tools.
16: How are you making your money? Because it's free for me to use right
14: now, right? It is. It's free to use. If you buy something, then the merchant that you buy it from gives us a cut of the sale.
16: Got it. All right, Julie, thank you so much. Julie Bornstein is founder and CEO of Daydream. And we mentioned back to school. As students head back to school, I caught up with the SUNY Purchase President, Michael Stiper, in a conversation that we will show you tomorrow. You don't want to miss that on Bloomberg Money at 12 noon Eastern Time. This is The Close on Bloomberg.

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7: Oh, ho, ho.
6: We've been scouring the frontiers of science and technology to help explain the difference between the next gold rush and whatever this thing is. And in season two, we're upping the stakes. More danger.
8: Now that is some high-grade uranium mineralization.
9: We used to have a stable climate on this Earth. Right now, we do not.
6: More science.
10: We're pushing the envelope of technology in multiple directions. Software, hardware, chemistry, physics.
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15: Bringing you the latest business news wherever and whenever it happens. I'm Scarlett Fu, reporting from America's biggest military shipyard. 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
21: 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We're tracking breaking news today from Wall Street to Washington.
22: Let's start overseas. The sector is really propelling this deal forward.
19: Yeah, the hope is this will open up new markets and provide some additional liquidity.
22: Of course, now they're going to have competitors. We got a big week coming up in politics.
19: Earnings season is underway. We're going to get some key reports.
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18: It's Jobs Day, and Bloomberg has the report under surveillance.
23: This is going to have some major implications.
24: A great degree of ambiguity baked into this market.
18: This Friday, Jonathan, Lisa, Anne Marie, and Mike will bring you crucial data and expert analysis at terminal speed.
25: We've had employment data that's mixed, if not somewhat concerning to some extent on the headline level.
23: It's one piece of a much bigger puzzle, but it's an important piece of that puzzle.
18: The August Jobs Report, Friday on Bloomberg. Earnings season is here.
23: The earnings story has been so powerful.
18: Bloomberg is first to break the numbers.
26: Blackstone reporting a larger than expected jump.
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15: Less than 24 hours until the August jobs report, economists are projecting a 55,000 increase in payrolls after an unexpected dip in July. So a bounce back after a pretty devastatingly, surprisingly negative report.
32: Yeah, absolutely, Scarlett. And look, I mean, the bounce back for August that is projected in the Bloomberg survey, I think there's going to be a lot of questions over the viability of that. Like, can we actually trust that data, or is it just due to some seasonal trends, perhaps, during the summer?
15: Yeah, Bloomberg Economics' Anna Wong says she expects the biggest drags to be state and local governments with a loss of 37,000 jobs in that sector alone. So, of course, we'll be breaking down all the numbers tomorrow morning at 8:30 a.m. on Bloomberg Surveillance. Be sure to tune in. Michael McKee does a fantastic job giving you all the details you need to know. That does it for us here on Bloomberg Close. Balance of Power's up next in Washington. Have a great evening.

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3: And I'm Joe Wasenthal.
2: Today you are listening to our conversation with Stanford University finance professor Daryl Duffy. We are talking about how to understand the Treasury's big buyback program. Well, Joe, we are still at Jackson Hole.
3: Yeah.
2: Where the official theme of this year's symposium is financial innovation in payments. However, the unofficial theme has to be what the heck is going on with bond yields and the Federal Reserve, because this whole meeting is coming against a backdrop of higher yields, particularly at the long end. A new Fed chair who seems to want to make a mark on the Fed and has started all these different task forces to look at things like comms and balance sheets. And then, of course, we also have a Fed that seems to kind of maybe be operating at cross currents to the U.S. Treasury, given that the Treasury is now buying back longer dated bonds and seemingly suppressing longer dated yields.
3: There's so many different dimensions to what you described, right? So there is the formal technical thing. There is the sort of relationship between the Fed and the Treasury. There is the new things going on inside the Fed. There's obviously the warmth in the economy. By the way, the sun just came out. We're recording outside. It has been rainy and cool all day. Now it suddenly got hot again. Maybe that's a sign. Anyway, that's why it's fun to be in Jackson Hole, though. There are all kinds of different people we can talk to, including people who sit perfectly at this intersection of all the things that we're talking about.
2: That's exactly what I was going to say. So the guest for today, truly the perfect guest, someone who's able to sort of synthesize the macro and what's going on in the bond market, as well as some of the operations of the actual Treasury market. So truly the perfect guest. We're going to be speaking with Daryl Duffy. He is, of course, professor of finance over at Stanford University. So, Daryl, thank you so much for coming back on All Thoughts.
4: Tracy, Joe, great to be back. Thank you.
2: Is there a connection between higher bond yields and the payment system? Basically, why are you here?
4: Well, there can be. In March of 2020, when the markets became dysfunctional, the Fed had to step in and dig out the balance sheets of the largest dealers to keep the bond market moving. And bond yields jumped and were very volatile.
3: The last time we talked was also at Jackson Hole. And we talked about this relationship between just the sheer volume of public debt that's traded these days and the sort of like scarce dealer balance sheet. And this is like, often when people talk about the size of the debt, they talk about maybe like debt to GDP or something like that or whatever. This is like what you focus on then, and some of your work takes it from a different angle. Yes, talk about the volume, but just sort of the pipes that we have to run it through.

0: That's right. And, after that event in 2020, I said it would happen again. Dealer balance sheets would get clogged again. But even with the massive amounts of trading we're seeing today, the dealers have more space yet. Could be capital regulations are not as strong. Could be the dealers have recapitalized. But they're definitely in force.
1: I definitely want to talk more about that. But just on a basic level, when you look at yields on something like the 30-year above 5%, I know they've come in slightly today following the chairman's speech. But when you see a yield at that level, what do you think? What is it telling you?
0: Well, if I'm the Secretary of the Treasury, it's telling me that the United States is spending a heck of a lot on interest expense, and I need to do what I can to get those yields down. The question is, what can the Treasury Secretary do? As an economist, I run the following thought experiment. Suppose, Tracy, I were to convince you there's no inflation risk. Inflation is, as indicated in today's markets, is pretty stable going forward. The sovereign is not going to default. You are, let's say, a hedge fund, a macro hedge fund. You have $20 billion of the 10 years. And
1: I wish, but go on.
0: And I'm calling from the Treasury Department, and I'm suggesting that you could take another 10. There's space on your own balance sheet to do that. Now, given the conditions that I described for the safe bonds, why wouldn't you? And the reason is you already have what you chose to have at 5.3%. And in order to get you to buy $10 billion more, you need a higher yield to compensate you. The foreign central banks, they have had what they need for a long time now. They're not buying more. Foreign investors generally are not keeping up with the size of the bond market. So it's the discretionary investors, the mutual funds, hedge funds, banks, insurance companies, pension funds that are yield sensitive and are being asked to take more of a pretty safe asset, but they're not going to do it unless they get more yield compensation.
2: It's an interesting way to think about it. So in Tracy's proverbial hedge fund, she has the $20 billion allocation to treasuries, but no one's paying Tracy just to hold treasuries, right? So she presumably has a lot of other assets, risky assets. Maybe she's been in NVIDIA.
1: I got the best assets, maybe, Joe, the best.
2: Maybe she's been in Korean chip stocks or all the other things. When we think about the pricing, though, to what extent does it make sense to think about a treasury bond being as in competition for other theoretically investable assets? And when all those are flying to the moon, or many of them, like we've seen, does that have a sort of a reverberation onto the risk-free asset?
0: Sure it does. And it's other bonds included in that. The hyperscalers have famously been demanding a lot of investment by bond investors, and it's all piling on. But the biggest culprit is our governments generally, not just the U.S., but especially the U.S. And government, you know, deficits and debt to GDP are spectacularly high and there's no end in sight. So this piling on effect, you know, I think it's mainly in the bond market.
2: Debt to GDP ratios, no end in sight, et cetera. That seems right. People could have said that 5 or 6 years ago. Well, they could have said that 2018, 2019, and they said it for years about Japan, and just rates kept going lower. Now they're going higher. But they said they kept going lower. What is it? What changed? Like you could have told this story 10 years ago, and you could have laid out the demographics, and you could have talked about the lack of political appetite to cut spending, etc. What changed fundamentally such that we got this reversal?
0: Okay, so let's go back even further.
2: Great.
0: To when the IMF said 60% debt to GDP is the red line.
2: Yeah.
0: You should not want to go beyond that. And if you do, it's at your own risk. That number just kept getting higher and higher for all major governments. France now is also at 100% debt to GDP. So what's changed is the sheer volume of government debt relative to GDP. It marches on and on. 10 years ago, it wasn't anywhere near 100%. And the treasury market was, let's see, if I recall, about $18 trillion. Now it's $31 trillion. So it's just volume. It's not, I mean, as Ken Rogoff remarked at lunch, there's a lot of regression to the mean in terms of long-term yields. And things come and go. But what's been coming is more and more bond debt.
1: Yeah, can you say more about this idea of competition with hyperscalers? Because I see some people seem to take it as a given. Like the hyperscalers are issuing so much debt into the market, particularly longer term debt, that like it obviously has this crowding out effect. But then I see some other people, and they'll be like, oh no, the buyers of U.S. Treasuries are different to the buyers of investment grade bonds. And there's no way they're in competition with each other. But to me, it feels like the overall theme of the bond market right now is this additional duration that investors have to absorb.
0: No, that's absolutely right. And I wouldn't describe it as the hyperscalers crowding out the Treasury Department, but rather the other way around.
1: Interesting.
0: Yeah, I mean, $32 trillion and rising at $2 trillion a year. There's nothing, I mean, it is true, hyperscalers are perhaps going to hit $1 trillion of debt in the next couple of years. That's small compared to the Treasury Department. So I really think it's the Treasury and not just the U.S. Treasury, foreign finance ministries and legislatures around the world that are stuffing a lot of bonds into the hands of the same investors. Pension funds, insurance companies, they'll buy all of this and they make trade-offs. We see what's happening to yields.
2: I just thought of a great idea for a sci-fi story in which essentially these giant government debt loads collapse governments and these AI building companies become the new sovereign.
1: That's what I've been saying. That's in Margaret Atwood, one of Margaret Atwood's books. It's the companies basically replace the governments and you live in a corporate compound and everything is provided to you by the tech company rather than the government.
2: The Claude yield and the Gemini yield, and those will be our new risk-free. But wait, I want to get back to one more thing. So I get all of this, what you're saying. One word that hasn't come up, though, is inflation. And so when I think like a big difference between 7 or 8 years ago and now is that there's continued to be high inflation years above target. And it turned out it was even a very aggressive rate hiking cycle didn't get it back to target. Why couldn't it simply be that the reason for higher rates is the series of higher short-term rates as expected, because there are a lot of inflationary impulses. One among them may be spending.
0: In the long run, inflation and bond prices go together. It's mm-hmm. fiscal theory of the price level. Read John Cochran's book, maybe you have.
2: We've never had John on the podcast. We really should do that.
0: He would be perfect on this question. But today, if you look at forward implied inflation numbers coming from real and nominal bonds, they're not showing alarm bells at all. It's true that we've had a significantly more inflation than the Fed would like to see for the last 5 years. And as Kevin Warsh remarked this morning and others have spoken, the last part is a lot of work remaining to be done by the Fed. So, inflation is a concern. But I don't think that's what bond investors that are thinking about the 10s, 20s and 30 years, what's foremost on their mind. I think they're looking at the supply mm-hmm. relative to the demand. And again, foreign central banks have had all that they need and they're not buying more. And it's mostly domestic discretionary investors that are being asked to take this additional supply and they just need more compensation.
1: This is kind of a cliched question, but that deluge of debt issuance, I guess, what does that actually mean for central bankers? Because when you come to a conference like this, it feels like that's the obvious thing in the mix. And you hear little whispers of words like fiscal dominance, but no one actually talks about it in any direct way.
0: Yeah, I think the Fed is studiously avoiding fiscal dominance. It would not entertain a discussion with the Treasury regarding yield curve control. The last time that happened, it was a very acrimonious end in the 1950s with the Treasury, the Fed Treasury Accord. People think the word accord means they had a good agreement. It actually means they had a really, really rough argument.
2: Interesting.
0: And the Fed supplied some support to the bond market, kicking and screaming for a short period of time, and then got out of the business of yield curve control. And it won't want to revisit that. The FOMC will do everything possible not to get into fiscal dominance. I think that's my reaction.
2: Stay tuned for more of our conversation with Stanford professor Daryl Duffy. We are talking about Scott Bessent's bond buybacks. To hear the full conversation, subscribe to Odd Lodge where you get your podcasts. I'm Jill Weisenthal.
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3: And I'm Joe Weisenthal.
2: Today's episode, we are looking at what's going on in the bond market, including higher, longer-term bond yields and the Treasury's buyback program. We're speaking with Stanford University's Daryl Duffy. So one of the reasons we wanted to speak to you is because you've done work on the impact of Treasury buyback programs in particular. And of course, I guess, was it a week or two ago? I've lost all sense of time. But recently, we had Scott Bessent announcing that he was increasing the size of the Treasury's buyback program. He cited liquidity concerns, but as far as I can tell, things looked pretty normal in the Treasury market at that moment in time. What do you think his thinking was?
4: Well, from his remarks, he seemed to think that yields were too high, irrespective of liquidity concerns, and that, in his view, market participants should have understood that a lower yield for the U.S. Treasury securities would be appropriate. And he said that he was signaling, he used the word signaling to the market his belief that Treasury yields were too high. Now, I think we subsequently can see that while the market reacted quickly to that news, it reversed itself pretty quickly afterwards. Part of that related to the firepower of the Treasury Department relative to the bond market. I'm sure you remember James Carville's famous comments about the power of the bond market.
2: Anyone who has ever written about the bond market has used this quote as the lead for a column at some point, myself included.
4: Yeah.
3: Did you see what Trump said the other day?
2: Oh, yeah, about military intervention
3: in the bond market. So I don't know, maybe James Carville wasn't thinking fully that James Carville had not considered that the bond vigilantes could be bombed into submission, potentially. I don't know if he thought about that one.
4: Yeah, well, even the mighty U.S. Treasury Department is not as powerful as bond markets when it comes to setting yields.
3: Yeah.
4: We also saw in the yen intervention some signals that perhaps, first, we have a more activist Treasury Department than we've had in the past in terms of willingness to engage in financial market trades. And secondly, that there might be some concern that if things don't go well in Japan and the Japanese central bank needs to unload treasuries, that would add on to this piling on that we just discussed and cause problems for U.S. treasury markets and the interest expense of the U.S. government. So my impression, maybe I'm reading too much between the lines, is that Secretary Bessent wanted the market to understand that the Treasury Department wasn't just going to sit there idly and take that. They wanted to be involved.
3: I feel like classical discussions of interventions, they seem to work better when they are not volume bound, but by level bound. And when it seems often the case when they're level bound, you don't even have to spend anything. So you say, okay, 5% is our line in the sand. And in theory, doesn't the Treasury have, it could just issue 2-year bills and just take out the 30s. Would that, if Bessent very strongly feels that it's like these prices just do not, on some fundamental level, do not make sense, could he just say, you know what, we're going to issue only 2 years or 5 years or whatever, we're going to buy 30 years anytime they get to 4.99%, and if you're a bond vigilante and you're thinking it's going to go, you're shorting debt, you're going to get badly burned?
4: Well, that would be a formula for increasing the interest rate expense volatility for the U.S. government, because your debt maturity is going to be shorter and shorter.
3: Right.
4: And you're going to be rolling over that debt in auctions that will reflect current market conditions. And larger fraction of your interest expense is going to be realized on a day-to-day basis. So that's the U.S. is still in pretty good shape. It has an average debt maturity of about 6 years. I also have the view that governments are just not powerful enough to control these trends with their own, resources. Let's go back to the attack on the British pound in which Scott Bessent had a role in 1992 when he was working with the Soros hedge fund. The British government was simply unable to defend the pound, and it should never have tried. It used up a lot of its firepower that way. And so even, as I said, the U.S. Treasury Department if markets decide that yields are going to be at 6%, the U.S. Treasury Department is not going to be able to have a strong say in that. Not without, you know, taking a lot of risk.
3: Yeah.
2: What does your research actually say about, I guess, the impact and duration of Treasury buybacks? Because this isn't the first time the Treasury is doing this. There's plenty of empirical instances that you can base your research on. What have you found previously?
4: Well, I'm working right now with two economists at the Federal Reserve Bank of New York, Michael Fleming and Or Shakar, and with my PhD student at Stanford, Sam Witcherly. And we are using the buyback data as well as turnover data on dealer balance sheets to understand the benefit of the original purpose of the buyback program, which is to go out and clean up the leftover bits and pieces of old Treasury notes and bonds.
3: Odd lots.
2: But
4: yeah.
2: This was stuff that actually wasn't really trading anymore, right?
4: Yeah, it was clogging up dealer balance sheets and trading at lower prices than would be suggested by a smooth yield curve. And so the idea was, as explained by then Assistant Treasury Secretary Josh Frost, let's be regular and predictable and clean up these bits and pieces, make the Treasury market more liquid by replacing those with new liquid Treasuries, and implicitly make some money for the U.S. taxpayer by buy low, sell high. And that's a good program. Our research shows, well, it's in progress. You'll see the paper eventually.
3: You and your PhD student can come back on for that.
4: It shows that that's effective. And by the way, I think it's totally legitimate that a Treasury Secretary or Treasury Department would step into the market and use the buyback program for unanticipated needs. So, for example, going back to March 2020, it's totally legitimate that a finance ministry or a Treasury Department would say, it's our bond market, it's dysfunctional, it benefits us to step into that market and not leave it entirely to the central bank. You may remember the Liz Truss budget.
2: Vaguely, yes.
4: At that time, the Bank of England faced this dilemma. It was tightening its monetary policy, and at the same time, it had to buy gilts. And so it made a very clear distinction and soon afterwards sold those gilts. It's easier if the Treasury Department is involved. In the case of the UK, it indemnified the Bank of England for the losses that it might have incurred. And in the case of the United States, the Treasury Department could use its own buyback program to add firepower. And that could be done on the scale of hundreds of billions, not the mere $4 to $8 billion that the Treasury Department has been speaking about over the last couple of weeks.
3: But from your perspective, in the last few weeks, there's nothing in the sort of classical measures of liquidity that were out of whack.
4: No, nothing. Okay. Nothing. You know, dealer balance sheets seem to be in good shape.
3: Okay.
4: Bid offer spreads, market depth are in normal range.
3: I mean, one way to think about it is, it's not that different from QE or Operation Twist as some of these things that the central bank did in the 2010s to sort of change the shape or the slope of the yield curve. But that was in a time of below target inflation and a central bank trying to cause things to reaccelerate. But on some level, does this look like efforts that classically would you might expect to see in an environment where the central bank is trying to goose inflation?
4: When you say this, meaning what?
3: Oh, the sort of the expanded buybacks, the attempt to depress the long end.
4: Oh, yeah.
3: That sort of looks Operation Twisty, but that had, you know, that was in an environment where we were sub 2% of that, to the frustration of the central bank.
4: Yeah. So, well, first of all, I don't think this is stepping on the toes of the Fed.
3: Okay.
4: And I do think that it feels like a twisty type of operation, mm-hmm. but a micro twist.
3: It's not
4: the firepower that, you know, a few billion dollars, other than the signaling, a few billion dollars is just not going to move the needle.
2: Micro twist sounds like one of those terrible Alco Pops of like the early 2000s, right?
4: Like,
3: I would try a micro twist.
2: Okay. Well, okay. But if the Treasury is issuing more short-term debt, which it is, does that solve the long-end yield problem, or does that just end up shifting the issue into money markets?
4: Well, it does shift issuance into bills, and that's how buybacks are working with these particular operations. And, yeah, so it means, as I mentioned, there's shorter and shorter debt maturity, but no alarm bells yet. The U.S. is not out of historical norms. It's actually a little bit longer maturity, average maturity, than normal. And, you know, I'm not that worried yet. I mean, if they were to continue, and really it, the real action is in new issuance, not in buybacks. If they were to continue to keep the issuance of long-term securities at current levels, as they have been, and have forecasted that they will, if they were to keep doing that for years, then the piling up of short-term debt would eventually be notable, and it would cause concern.
2: All right. So, you know, I talked in the beginning of all these different things that are happening at the moment, but one of them is the new Fed chair and the task forces that he's created, including one that's looking at the Fed balance sheet. Can you maybe put your Kevin Warsh hat on for a second? And when he says he wants to shrink the size of the Fed's balance sheet, why is that desirable?
4: Well, first, I'm not Kevin Warsh, so I'm not going to get inside his head. But judging from his speech around the G30 meeting last year, in which he was most clear on his views here, I think he worries that the Fed looks like it's too active in financial markets, that its footprint is too big, and that it has the image of possibly getting into fiscal policy. And so he wants to stay completely, my interpretation, he wants to stay clear of having created that impression. And a smaller balance sheet would signal that. I think the more interesting question is, how could you do it?
2: Yeah.
4: Because it's easy enough to sell bonds on the asset side, but it's not easy to extinguish the liabilities on the other side of the balance sheet.
2: That's right. When we think about the Fed balance sheet, everyone always thinks about assets because gone through years and years and years of QE, and no one ever thinks about liabilities. But how do you? Those two things have to be in balance. You can't shrink the asset side without shrinking the liability side.
4: You reached that conclusion, Tracy, faster than almost anyone that I talked to.
2: Oh, dear. Okay. Well,
4: so if you just do adding up, you know, if you want to reduce the assets, you have to reduce the liabilities one for one. Let's take them in turn. You've got the Treasury General account. I don't think the Fed's going to call the Treasury and say, would you take some money out of your account at the Fed? Then you've got paper money. I don't think the Fed is going to put out advertisements saying,
2: open your
4: wallets
2: and give it back.
4: Please, Americans and everybody else out there in the world that has paper money, would you mind turning it in so that we can reduce that liability? So that the only significant possible reduction is in reserves.
3: This has been Odd Lots on Bloomberg Radio. I'm Joe Weisenthal.
2: And I'm Tracy Alloway.
3: To hear the rest of this episode and all of our interviews, be sure to subscribe to Odd Lots wherever you get your podcasts. 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
2: 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I'm Sarah Holder, and today on the show, we're talking about how Europe and the U.S. are positioning themselves as Russia escalates its attacks against a depleted Ukraine. So, Mark, over the past few days, Russia has escalated its attacks on Ukraine. Last night was the sixth straight night of bombardments on Kyiv.
3: Right. It has been a pretty dark period now for the Ukrainians. It's only in the last year that they've actually had the capacity to strike back at Russia in the way that Russia is striking them. And so they've become really quite successful in hitting targets, embarrassing targets close to Moscow, in a way that has forced Putin to rethink how he's going to execute the war going forward. And he has decided to escalate. And the other part is that the Russians are producing more ballistic missiles and more cruise missiles than at any time before during the war by multiples. And the Ukrainians have run out of Patriots, which are the only missiles that they have, really, that are capable of bringing down ballistic missiles. So you have that advantage, which President Putin absolutely wants to exploit this winter. And at the same time, you have a decision in Moscow that the United States is not going to deliver Ukraine to them on a plate.
2: I'm Sarah Holder, and this is The Big Take from Bloomberg News. Today on the show, Bloomberg Opinion's Mark Champion joins me to unpack the latest on the Russia-Ukraine war, how Europe and the U.S. are positioning themselves as Russia escalates its attacks against a depleted Ukraine. What does this all, Russia's capabilities, Ukraine's dwindling defenses, suggest about the state of the conflict right now and where things could go from here?
3: The conflict has always had two theaters. There's the air war and there's the ground war. And the ground war, it's been a bad year for the Russians, a relatively good one for the Ukrainians. So the Russians have really been able to move at a rate much slower than the trench warfare of World War One. So it doesn't get much slower than that. They've also taken enormous casualties. The Ukrainians were able to deploy drones, new land drones, all kinds of new technologies that the Russians have taken time to catch up with. There's a cycle here. So eventually the Russians do catch up and they have their own developments. So it won't always look this good for the Ukrainians. And indeed, I think this winter is going to be pretty tough all the way across the board. Russians themselves, you know, ordinary Russians are now much more exposed to the war than before. They know it's a war, not a special military operation, as Putin called it. And at this point, you know, as he escalates, Putin is considering, we don't know if he'll do it, but he is considering another major mobilization of forces towards the end of the year. That would get him to about 300,000 extra troops by the spring. These are things that are quite worrying for the Ukrainians because they can't do that.
2: So the director of the CIA, John Ratcliffe, paid a visit to Moscow last week, and the visit has been described as secretive, mysterious. This doesn't happen every day. What do we know about Ratcliffe's trip?
3: We don't know exactly what was talked about. Well, there's been lots of different reports saying different things about whether he did or he didn't see Putin, etc. But from the response of the Baltic states, you know, he visited them as well. It seems pretty clear that he went to tell the Russians that you need to think really hard and long before you take on NATO. There's been a number of reports coming out of the CIA. You know, obviously, the CIA doesn't get on a pulpit and say this stuff. But there have been reports, you know, from sources within the CIA basically saying that the Russians were contemplating some kind of test of NATO. And that is very plausible because it's already happening in hybrid form. Increased numbers of airspace penetrations by Russian drones in Romania, Moldova, in Poland, and in other places in the Baltic states. And then also with a number of sabotage operations that have either taken place or have been foiled. One in particular in Germany where an armed drone was found at the airport from which the planes leave from Germany to get weapons to Ukraine. And it's been very interesting listening to the Balts because on the one hand, they made it clear that those were the concerns, but they also said, this doesn't mean that anyone thinks that, you know, Putin's about to line up troops outside of Estonia, Latvia, Lithuania, Finland, wherever, and then march them across the border. He's far too engaged in Ukraine to be able to do that. And he has many other tools with which to test NATO. So it's consistent with a lot of evidence that the Russians have decided that there is clearly a framework in Russia where it's now understood that Europe and within that the UK are now enemies number one, and that they need somehow to put pressure on the Europeans if they're going to end the war on their terms.
2: Mm-hmm. And so far, nothing has actually triggered the Joint Defense Pact of NATO nations. Have these nations come close?
3: This entire question lives in the gray area, which is why, you know, we call it hybrid warfare on the part of the Russians. But also, you know, there's a kind of hybrid response also. You know, the benefit of hybrid is that you don't have to go to all the way to the top of the escalation ladder right away, where you don't know if you have escalation dominance, especially with a nuclear power like Russia. You don't want to test it either. You know, it's not like NATO wants to be tested and wants to have the question of will Donald Trump come to the aid of Estonia is not a question you want to ask. The Europeans are in this sort of rather difficult position where, you know, there may be Russian drones that, you know, fly all over Poland, as happened, and the Poles then have to start shooting them down, you know, at enormous cost, only to find out that they're decoy drones that cost them, you know, $20,000, if that. And they don't call for an Article 5, you know, violation or anything of that sort. And they don't even, you know, take any kind of retributive action against the Russians, precisely because they don't actually want to escalate.
2: Obviously, some of the statements we've heard from the Kremlin are in response to Europe's continued funding and provisions of ammunition and weaponry to Ukraine. How strong is that support, you know, going into 4.5 years of this war?
3: From the Russian point of view, it's way too strong. From the Russian point of view, this has been an enormous frustration and surprise. It's difficult to overestimate, you know, just how little the Russians think of Europe as a kind of cohesive geopolitical power. So the fact that the Europeans have been that strong and that united, that has been a huge frustration on the part of the Russians. But it still see it as the weak point for Ukraine. If they can only get that supply to dry up, then they will be able to make their sheer force of numbers and superior arms industry count on the battlefield and wrap this up, you know, on their terms and get Ukraine into the position it wants, which is essentially as a vassal state.
2: You know, you wrote recently, as fall and winter loom, the West is sorely underestimating both the threat approaching in Ukraine and the potential for it to spill across Europe's borders. I'm wondering if you could say more about why this winter is looking so vulnerable for Ukraine.
3: So on the one hand, as I was saying, that the Ukrainians themselves, they have this, I hate the word perfect storm, but they have this matching for the Russians, this moment at which they have an advantage which President Putin absolutely wants to exploit this winter. The Russians are feeling that they've got an opportunity to break the Ukrainian will, and that they now know that they need to go after the Europeans. And those two things meld in the form of refugees. So if you can freeze the Ukrainians to such an extent that you have, again, hundreds of thousands or even millions of Ukrainians crossing the border into Poland and to Eastern Europe, to Germany, to France, then you can sow dissent in Western Europe, especially in a year when you've got a series of elections in which pro-Russian, anti-Ukrainian, populist right parties look to be doing well in opinion polls.
2: You raise the prospect that this is going to be a really rough winter for Ukraine, given Russia's military advantages at this juncture. What would have to happen in the next couple of weeks, months to change that? And how likely is that outcome? How likely is it that Ukraine will be able to get more patriots, sort of fend off these Russian attacks?
3: Right. So it's a very binary equation. You have ballistic missiles coming at you, and you either have to destroy them at source or destroy them in the air when they're on the way. So if a solution is going to be found for the Ukrainians and by the Ukrainians in time, then they will need to get the means to do those two things, both of them. And that means, getting offensive weapons that have a long enough range. And they'll need a number of patriots in order to stop the ones that do get launched. And that's, both are difficult propositions. You only have a few countries that have available stocks. And, the two obvious ones that have stocks and haven't really handed over a lot of them are Spain and Greece. Spain has provided some, but, it will need a lot of persuasion to provide more. And Greece could, but Greece is always concerned about Turkey. And Ukraine is a long way away. Greece is a fairly pro-Russian country in general. So it is a very difficult proposition to get. There just aren't very many patriots.
2: And on the U.S. side, you mentioned the Iran war, which has sort of both depleted the U.S.'s weapon capacity and also distracted the country, I think is fair to say. In the U.S., President Trump had campaigned on a vow to end the Russia-Ukraine war in a day. But more recently, the Trump administration has entertained a very Russia-friendly peace plan. I'm wondering, how is Putin sort of looking at Trump in his last 2 years in office as Russia escalates these attacks?
3: Yeah, I think Ukraine for Trump has definitely slid down the list of priorities. He was never somebody who was interested intrinsically, for either geopolitical or moral reasons, in the defense of Ukraine. His interest was in ending the war and to have that kind of victory and to extract something from it, from the Russians, from the Ukrainians, whether it's critical mineral deals or trade deals, special privileges and going back into Russia for American oil companies, those kinds of things.
2: This has been the Big Take Podcast on Bloomberg Radio. I'm Sarah Holder, and I spoke with Mark Champion about how Europe and the U.S. are positioning themselves as Russia escalates its attacks against a depleted Ukraine. You can hear the rest of the episode on The Big Take, wherever you get your podcasts.
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2: You're listening to the Big Tech Asia podcast on Bloomberg Radio. I'm Rebecca Chung Wilkins. Today on the show, we're talking about the flooding on the northern border of Nepal. We look at what triggered the floods, what countries around the world are doing to prepare for similar events, and how one critical industry sits at the center of the challenge, both as a solution and a potential problem.
3: Oh my God, Maru.
2: For much of the past week, the world has watched in shock as the aftermath of devastating floods in Nepal comes into focus. More than 1,000 people were killed and thousands more are still missing after a glacial collapse swept ice, mud, rock and water through valley communities along the country's border with China.
4: For all of us covering it, the thing that really stood out were the images. The images here we had of the border, the checkpoint with China, of that sort of flood of water and the sheer destructive power of that wave, I think really took people aback.
2: Bloomberg's Clara Ferreira Marquez has been covering the disaster.
4: We are still in the early stages of recovery. There is still a hunt for workers, hundreds of workers on various hydropower projects that have disappeared.
2: Close to 12,000 people have been rescued, and search teams in Nepal are still pulling out survivors. The hope of finding anyone alive is fading fast.
4: It's difficult to access for rescuers. It's difficult for people to come down the mountain themselves. And of course, the disaster has affected a lot of the infrastructure, the bridges, the roads, and all of that is complicating this still further.
2: Beyond the immense human toll, the costs to rebuild are likely staggering. Nepal's finance minister has estimated the cost of rebuilding to be $4 to $5 billion, roughly a tenth of the size of its economy.
4: Nepal is one of the poorest countries in Asia. It's a $45 billion economy. It, you know, had devastating earthquake in 2015, which set the country back billions of dollars in reconstruction costs, left hundreds of thousands homeless.
2: As part of its recovery, Nepal has relied on its tourism industry. It's also invested in hydropower projects, hoping to spur domestic development with cheap, reliable electricity and to export surplus energy to neighbouring countries. But Clara says the location and the scale of this disaster has threatened both.
4: This is on the border between Nepal and China, so Nepal and Tibet. It's a popular pilgrim route. You have all the sort of administrative structure and military structure, so a lot of people working at checkpoints, at health centres. And then you have the hydropower workers.

0: So they really make up a very substantial portion of the people missing, given the sheer scale of hydropower construction in the wider region and in this area in particular.
1: One thing that we can see very clearly is that these incidents are becoming much more common.
2: David Fickling is a Bloomberg Opinion columnist. He says a warming planet is creating special hazards for mountainous regions around the globe.
1: Because these mountain landscapes really are held together by ice, and the ice is melting. 8 of the 10 worst years for glacier ice losses have been since 2016. And if you look in the eastern Himalayas, landslides are displacing about 5 times more material now than they were in the 1980s. There's about 15 million people who live at regions of risk of these sorts of floods. About 10 million of them alone are just in high mountain Asia, essentially the broader Himalayan region.
2: This is the Big Take Asia from Bloomberg News. I'm Rebecca Chung Wilkins, in for Wan Ha. Every week, we take you inside some of the world's biggest and most powerful economies and the markets, tycoons, and businesses that drive this ever-shifting region. Today on the show, flooding on the northern border of Nepal has devastated the region and claimed more than 1,000 lives. But Nepal isn't the only country affected by this kind of natural disaster. We look at what triggered the floods, what countries around the world are doing to prepare for similar events, and how one critical industry sits at the center of the challenge, both as a solution and a potential problem. Scientists currently believe the floods in northern Nepal were triggered when a massive chunk of ice and rock broke away from a glacier high in the Himalayas. That, in turn, sent a powerful surge of water downstream through the river and into communities.
1: You can't say that one particular landslide was caused by climate change, because landslides in general are, you know, contingent on such a complicated array of things that go wrong, a mountain collapsing, seasonal floods and that sort of thing. It's very hard to detect the signal of climate change. But in general, one thing that we can see very clearly is that these incidents are becoming much more common, because these mountain landscapes really are held together by ice, and the ice is melting.
2: And Bloomberg Opinion's David Fickling says it's not just glaciers that are melting. Permafrost, ground that's supposed to remain frozen year-round, is also thawing, and that can make mountainsides less stable.
1: Roughly a quarter of the land area of the globe is what you could broadly call the cryosphere. So this is area where ice is predominant. A lot of that is ice cap, obviously, Antarctica and Greenland. But a huge stretch of that is the permafrost region. The permafrost is changing quite rapidly. You could have a layer of permafrost that's underlying a glacier, and when that turns to non-melted soil and rock, it's not nearly as robust as permafrost, and then the glacier can just slide off like, the slow sliding off a chalet roof in spring.
2: The disaster in Nepal has been catastrophic, but it was by no means unique. David says landslides and flash floods, triggered by glaciers melting from warmer temperatures, are a growing threat in mountainous regions across the world.
1: This is quite a common thing around the world, really on mainly 4 continents. North America, for instance, Juneau, the capital city of Alaska, every year has a glacial lake outburst flood. The last one flowed through just last month. So that's a very common occurrence. Switzerland, of course, many people remember the footage from last year of the little town of Blatten that was obliterated last year by a landslide very similar to this one. South America, you have these sorts of things in the Andes. It's a sort of similar geography. And of course, India is probably the country that's most exposed to this. The only comparable disaster to this I can think of in recent years is around the town of Kedarnath, which is a pilgrimage town in Uttarakhand state in the Himalayan portion of India. More than 6,000 people were killed in a series of flooding and landslide and glacier disasters there in about 2013.
2: By some estimates, around 15 million people live in areas at risk from glacial lake floods, with roughly 2/3 of them in the high mountains of Asia. As those risks grow, governments are grappling with the same challenge: how to anticipate and prepare for disasters that can unfold with little warning. But countries are not equally equipped.
1: take the example of that Swiss village we talked about, Blatten, last year. That glacier has been heavily monitored, and Switzerland has heavily monitored many of its glaciers for the best part of a century. There's a lot of understanding of what happens there.
2: Swiss authorities began evacuating some residents from Blatten in mid-May 2025. That was 9 days before the glacier actually collapsed. By contrast, warnings in Nepal came just minutes before the water swept through, due to gaps in weather monitoring and data sharing with China.
1: In terms of information sharing, it sounds like a lot of the information sharing has been lacking. But one thing I would add is that these are really genuinely very remote regions. The quality of information collection is just fundamentally not very good. Nepal sits in the middle of a very tense geopolitical situation between India and China. So Nepal sits in a little uncomfortable situation there, and that's been caught up in the geopolitics. But I don't really think this was geopolitics that caused this.
2: One difficulty in Nepal is that the government gets stuck in this reactive cycle. As flooding becomes more frequent, the government is forced to race to fix the problem, only then to have another disaster hit.
1: Yeah, I mean, state capacity is a huge problem with any of these things. This is though why I'd say you need more infrastructure for development and for wealth. You need infrastructure. And if you have sort of, you know, low quality infrastructure that's not providing as much wealth, as much, you know, foreign exchange revenue, as much profit for local businesses, then it makes it so much harder to achieve the sort of things in adaptation that you need to achieve.
2: Countries affected by the kind of flooding that has hit northern Nepal are investing in a variety of measures to offset growing climate-related risks. Things like early warning systems to flag potential weaknesses, sponge cities to absorb and store rainwater, and big infrastructure projects like dams, river dikes, and increasingly, hydropower.
1: A lot of the big hydro projects of the 20th century were built not so much for electricity. They were actually built for flood management and for flood control. And the hydroelectricity was the sort of co-benefit that paid for the flood control. That's the case with a lot of the big US dam projects. It's the case with the Three Gorges Dam in China.
2: But not all hydropower projects are created equal. David says there are generally two types of hydropower dams, and one can offer significantly more protection against flooding than the other.
1: One is called storage hydro, and the other is called run-of-river hydro. Now, storage hydro is what we normally think about. It's a big dam that makes a reservoir. People are displaced from the reservoir as that fills up. And then you have this new reservoir like Glen Canyon in the US or the Three Gorges in China. That's barely being built in places like Nepal. And what we have instead is something called run-of-river hydro, which is more like a water wheel. It doesn't create much of a reservoir. It doesn't disrupt the river flow very much. It's cheaper to build, but it doesn't provide the benefits of storing energy and doing flood management that you get from storage hydro. So Nepal is sort of building the cheaper version that doesn't provide flood protection.
2: And yet, hydropower is still an important pillar of the country's economic ambitions. It provides cheap electricity at home and is a source of export revenue abroad. But Nepal has struggled to fully capitalize on hydropower's potential.
1: The biggest problem for Nepal is just that it's been a very poor country. It doesn't have a sophisticated electricity grid. About like 13% of electricity is lost every year just by, general losses in the grid network. It's got very minimal integration with exports to India. And also these run-of-river dams, which are the ones that they're building, 90% of them are these run-of-river dams. They export electricity only when the water is running. They can't store it for later months. And that means they're often selling into the Indian market at the time when prices are low. So it's not very attractive.
2: Disasters like the one playing out in northern Nepal right now complicate the picture. There are hundreds of hydro projects in the country, either in development or up and running. But about a dozen of them have been affected by these floods. That's already creating ripple effects through the hydropower industry as project companies call on their insurers to assess the damage. This has been the Big Take Asia podcast on Bloomberg Radio. I'm Rebecca Chung Wilkins, and I spoke with Bloomberg's Clara Ferreira Marquez and Bloomberg Opinion's David Fickling about the flooding on the northern border of Nepal. You can hear the rest of the episode on the Big Take Asia, wherever you get your podcasts.

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3: I'm Akshat Rathi, and you're listening to an excerpt of the Zero Podcast on Bloomberg Radio. Each week, Zero explores the policies, tactics, and technologies taking us to a future of zero emissions. This week, I'm speaking with Lou Del Bello, who covers energy commodities and climate for Bloomberg in New Delhi, about the glacier collapse that unfolded in Nepal. Lou, welcome to Zero.
4: Hi, thank you for having me.
3: So before we get into what caused the flood, you've not been to this particular region, but you have traveled into the Himalayas as part of your reporting on climate and development in that region. Can you describe what it looks like, how people live there?
4: Yeah, so I've been in Delhi for many years, and actually we are quite close to what we call the hills here. And so I've been both to Nepal and to the kind of Indian side of the Himalayan region. And it's a quite interesting area because it's the youngest major mountain range of the world. And I think you can observe this by the way the landscape looks. It's very, very uneven. The mountain, the peaks are very tall, and every 500 meters, each kilometer, the landscape changes in some of the biodiversity, some of the way the rocks look, and it's generally an area that is very difficult to navigate as well. And you can really see these landscapes are dotted with landslides. Pretty much any season, you will have some landslides here and there. Sometimes you might get stuck on a mountain road and a big machine will turn up out of nowhere and start freeing up the road. And you will wait there for 2-3 hours until they remove the boulders that have precipitated from the mountain wall. So this is kind of the Himalayan life.
3: You know, now I've had the luck to be able to see the Alps, the Rocky Mountains. And as a teenager, I trekked in the Himalayas near Sarpas in 2002. And honestly, there is nothing like the Himalayas. They are just stunning. And of course, it's also a big part of the Hindu pilgrim route, especially one of the Hindu pilgrimage sites, Kailash Mansarovar. One route goes through this particular region. So let's talk about how exactly did this disaster unfold.
4: So this disaster has been quite a different type of disaster. Normally, we observe lots of flash floods when you have lots of precipitation. And typically, you know, because these things happen relatively often, every year you can expect some flash floods, some, you know, disasters related to unstable terrain. People are quite prepared and they tend to, you know, watch the weather forecast. The service is quite well disseminated. But this time, there was no warning. And that's what made this disaster particularly severe. And then so many lives were lost in part because of this. There hadn't been any strong rains prior to the disaster, nor any precipitations were expected. We are in a monsoon season still, but these were like relatively mild and pleasant days, no precipitation. But what happened is that a big chunk of a glacier detached, dislodged from the mountain wall and collapsed in a tributary of one river and created a strong impact, so strong that it was recorded initially as an earthquake. So initially, researchers thought that it was simply an earthquake that had unleashed the flash floods, but actually it was just this giant piece of ice that had precipitated. And it created also a dam, kind of a temporary dam. So water accumulated and finally burst. And that's the origin of these horrible images that we've been seeing all over social media of literal towns being wiped out and completely like submerged in mud in a matter of seconds. And so far, you know, the victim count is like well over 400, but over 1,500, more than 1,500 are still missing. And so we can expect the count will be much higher.
3: Yeah, this is us recording the conversation on the afternoon of 28th of August, 2 days after the flood. And yeah, the images and the videos have been stunning. One measure of river height went from 7 meters to 12 meters in a matter of minutes. And so that's like a 5-meter, 15 feet wall of water ice and rock all coming down. We've seen satellite images in a lot of places. The news coverage has had some of the on-the-ground images. But what does it look like now, especially in those places where all this debris went through with this ferocity?
4: Yeah, basically, everything has been wiped out. Like when these big waves are hit, no building can survive that kind of impact, that kind of violence. And more kind of perhaps even more grim is what it leaves behind, which is this thick layer of silt. And that's why it's going to be so difficult to, you know, recover the body or potential victims or more victims, because they'd be submerged in this like thick mud. It looks very gray. It's kind of like almost cement, because it's kind of silt and probably stone in nature. And so it's just really jarring images that keep rolling in. And we might see more as the situation is still not completely stable.
3: People know about the North Pole and the South Pole, the two regions of the planet that have the most amount of ice. But this part of the world, the Himalayas, the Hindu Kush, the Karakoram Mountains, they are so big and there's so much ice in them that they're often referred to as the third pole. Now, can you explain the link between climate change and the collapse of glaciers in the region?
4: So, yeah, the third pole is it's called like that because it's the third biggest frozen water reserve on the planet after the two kind of North and South Pole, and is particularly relevant in terms of influence of regional climates and in turn our ability to model global climate as well. And in turn, it's also influenced by climate change in a very unique way, especially because, again, it's a very young mountain range, so it's very unstable. So what happens to the ice? If it gets destabilized, it brings with it a lot of rocks, a lot of silt. It's not a stable part of the region at all. And in part, we also have the influence of the monsoon. Monsoon is what brings the bulk of the water to the region. So in a span of about 3-4 months, we will see maybe 60-80% of the water for the entire year coming down on the fields, on the mountains, and on the cities that populate the area. But this obviously happened with it comes with a certain degree of risk, because if the monsoon is particularly intense, it might create flooding phenomenon. This year, there was a particularly interesting study by the ISIMOD, which is a research center based in Nepal. They were warning that because of the effect of El Nino, which is a warming weather pattern, the weather would be drier than usual, which can bring its own unique risks. And the monsoon will be more muted. There will be slightly less precipitation at times. And they had warned back in June that we might see more things like drought, wildfire, and other potential dangers.
3: So about 10% of the Earth's landmass is covered by ice in some form. But some places over the past two decades have lost 40% of that ice mass already. In this region, we know that these kinds of ice avalanches aren't new. They have happened in the past, but temperatures have gone up much more rapidly over the last two decades. What kind of impact does that make to the region? You know, you travel there to write a story about construction boom that's happening in especially the Indian part of the Himalayas. But of course, Nepal itself has been growing economically quite a lot. So what does climate change do to the landscape and to the way people live there?
4: So this is quite interesting. Clearly, there is, you know, there's ample science and ample studies demonstrating that climate change is having a huge impact. But it's something that you can really see for yourself if you travel there. I remember when I traveled to a very remote place called Joshimat for the story you were mentioning, we stopped by not far from a mountain peak called Nanda Devi. And that was a typical touristic destination. It was about, I think it was like maybe February, so like kind of still winter. And a lot of tourists would typically come to ski from southern parts of the country. But then on that day and on that period, weeks and weeks, there was snow whatsoever. And so I remember having these conversations with like families that had come up to this very, very remote location, like 12 hours by car. And they were really disappointed because there was no snow in sight. And they were like, where are we going to ski? We were ready. You know, we took a time off. So this was just an example that I remember. But obviously it changes the economy, it changes the agriculture. And one thing that is quite unique about the Himalayas, which I think is quite, is worth mentioning and makes these disasters so much more severe, is the fact that despite being a very inhospitable area, it's very densely populated for that kind of terrain, for that kind of territory. In other, for example, you were mentioning the Alps before. In the Alps, you have like towns here and there, but it's not that you have like a lot of people living in the highest parts of the Alps. And so it's the case for most other mountain ranges. Like in the higher stretches, they're not very densely populated. Whereas the Himalayas is not as populated as cities at the foothills, like Delhi or others, or Lucknow. But it's much more populated compared to other similar type of regions, which means that every time there's a disaster, many more people and local economies will be affected.
3: And when you build in these regions, especially with that level of population density, and the type of terrain that they have, you have to make modifications for people to have buildings, for people to have infrastructure like roads and highways and sometimes tunnels and bridges. What does it look like to build on that? In your Joshima story, you talked about subsidence. Just talk about what exactly is involved in the construction and how is that affected by climate change?
4: Climate change, I would say the main effect that it has on a place like the Himalayas is that it changes the hydrological cycle of the region. So you have the monsoon, which is already a quite intense kind of amount of water precipitation. And it, because it comes seasonally, it typically has been predicted with precision. It's something that is studied year after year with precision. And already you change the onset of the monsoon by a few days only already has a big impact. So this is one factor. And obviously the other factor is the ice melt, which releases water in places where it's not supposed to be. And when it comes to construction, this becomes a huge problem because you have a very fragile mountain, which you have to scrape off and you have to drill to build big tunnels underneath, to build like wide roads for more cars to pass. And this is just simply impossible to do safely.
3: I'm Akshat Rathi, and you've been listening to an excerpt of the Zero podcast on Bloomberg Radio. 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
2: 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Each week, Zero explores the policies, tactics, and technologies taking us to a future of zero emissions. This week, I'm speaking with Lou Del Bello, who covers energy, commodities, and climate for Bloomberg in New Delhi, about the glacier collapse that unfolded in Nepal.
3: India in particular, you know, there's a big push in like developing the Himalayas because it's such a big part of the country, and there's a lot of cultural, religious value, economic opportunities. But the nature simply doesn't allow these plans to be fully realized. So you will see as you travel up the mountain, you will see a lot of these big roadworks left abandoned or dam construction that's been there for years and years, and it doesn't, you know, it's never completed. This is a very, very common sight, as well as, you know, landslides that will block your way for hours. And this happens more and more in these areas that have been tampered with. And sometimes these grand plans have to be abandoned. It's something that, you know, anyone can see. And when we're to places like Joshimath, you can see that, like, in that case, it was particularly iconic in a sad way, because it's a town that was originally really small, like a pilgrimage destination. But then due to, you know, the promotion of these pilgrim routes, it had become more and more of an attraction. It started expanding. And as it expanded and more ancillary infrastructure started to come up, so not just hotels, but also dams nearby, lots of roads, things like that, it started to sink. And I was there, I could really see like these houses properly going underground and cracking and coming down.
2: And why were they sinking?
3: Yeah, this happens because the terrain is very unstable, but also like glacier melt altered the hydrology. And so potentially the aquifer underneath was emptying fast. One thing that I remember particularly was the fact that there weren't really studies, like robust study and robust information on how much weight could that ground take. And it's something that we typically don't have to worry about when we are in a plain area. Like if you expand, you know, you add more homes to London or you have more homes to New Delhi, it doesn't matter. Like the ground is solid. When you go up to mountains like the Himalaya, the ground is not solid and the water percolates underground and outside in different ways, leaving maybe hollow parts underneath. Maybe you've been trying to create a sewage system that has been pumping water from the wrong places. And this is something like it sounds quite big, but it is because studies, like conclusive studies, are not really there. Like I spoke with so many people for so many months in preparation for that particular story, and each person will tell you something different, except that there wasn't a comprehensive study on the carrying capacity of the particular area.
2: But it's also the case that in that region, even the studies that exist aren't being used to make decisions, right? You spoke to this glaciologist at the Indian Institute of Science, Education and Research in Pune, Arga Banerjee, who said, it seems like we are not even using whatever environmental knowledge we already have. So in these 2 years since your story came out, have things changed? Are the governments understanding the risks and increased risks of climate and using the knowledge that we already have to actually better inform decisions about construction in the region?
3: I mean, it's quite sad to say, but I don't think this is the case at all. In fact, if anything, I think there are some geopolitical factors that have changed political priorities for the government. Partially, you know, we have a big war then in India. There has been, you know, huge crisis due to the tariffs from the U.S., that triggered an energy crisis. So these are the new priorities for India. And if you have to put up more energy infrastructure somewhere, even though it might be a slightly short-sighted idea, if you wish, because many of these plants end up never working, never coming up, or maybe be hit by a disaster. So like it's a lot of money wasted and time and unfortunately sometimes even lives. But still, there doesn't seem to be a strategic thinking on, you know, approaching tapping the Himalayas in a more kind of conscious way, you know, where it is safer. This is a very long-standing problem, and it doesn't look like things are changing.
2: There's already conversation about how to try and improve risk management, how to try and improve warnings that could be given to people in advance of events like this. You know, in 2025, we had a massive glacier collapse in the Alps in Switzerland. But that glacier had been known to be risky, had been studied very closely. The glaciologists knew about the risk of this collapsing, and to the extent where the government was able to then make sure that the town underneath it was evacuated when they were aware that the risk was just too much. And when the collapse did happen, the village was completely destroyed, but nobody died because the warnings had been given early enough and actions taken early enough. Now, Switzerland is a rich country with the ability to do these kinds of detailed risk analysis and then act on them. Do you see that kind of pressure coming on the government of Nepal or on the Indian government or on the Chinese government to actually increase risk monitoring?
3: I think there are two problems here that make the situation quite unique. The first is a problem of scale. Switzerland is like a tiny, tiny country. Hindu Kush, Malaya is a massive region. Just, I was surprised when years ago when I moved here and I paid more attention to the map. Plus, these areas are really, really remote. Like, it's really difficult to... you can have satellites, but there's only that much a satellite can tell you without ground observations. And so it's really difficult to really map out all of these potential risk areas, each and every kilometer, because they're so diverse and they're so difficult to reach and difficult to study, will be a potential for a disaster next season or whenever the climate changes. So this is very difficult. It's a very difficult undertaking from a practical perspective. And from a political perspective, there's also the fact that India and China are a hostile nation. And when it comes to data sharing, it is always sort of a very, very difficult conversation. In the past, there have been, in 2020 is the last one I remember, there have been disasters, like cross-border disasters, similar to the recent one, in which India blamed China for suspending weather data. And so a warning that a flood was coming, for example, and lives were lost and all. So it's always a delicate, very delicate conversation to have. In this case, what we observed is that there's been full cooperation, which is very encouraging, but tensions are not going away. Like at these days, India and China are trying to get back to the table, have a conversation. There's a trade interest, obviously. So there's always an interest in trying to cooperate. India is a big market for China, and China is a big provider of key technologies and materials for India. So obviously there's a mutual interest, but still they're like hostile nations. And Nepal is kind of like the ham in the sandwich of this animosity.
2: Yeah, I mean, Nepal is one of those countries which has leapfrogged every other country in electric car sales, for example. 80% of its car sales now are electric, and all of this are coming from China. And then India is trying to also gain influence in Nepal by offering to build more hydropower plants so that it will be advantageous to Nepal, but also to India if they're exporting that power to India. Now, this kind of geopolitical competition is likely to continue. Like, we know, for example, towards the southern part of the Himalayan range, China is now building the world's largest hydropower plant. Something like $160 billion will be invested there. It'll have a power capacity of about 60 gigawatts, which is matching the entire power capacity of one country like the UK, which is not a small country. And so, you know, we are likely to see a lot more of this happening in that region. Bloomberg Opinion's David Fickling wrote a column about the Nepal disaster, and he essentially said in his column that these glaciated mountains where ice holds together the structure as much as granite or sandstone or any other type of rock are starting to disintegrate because of the warming that's happening. And he called them ticking time bombs. Given what you're telling me about lack of data sharing, lack of resources to actually monitor the risk and just the scale of these mountains, would you agree with David Fickling's framing that these are ticking time bombs?
3: Yeah, I absolutely agree. I mean, this is something that's been said for a long time, but it's only becoming, you know, more urgent, and we're seeing every year more and more disasters. And I think one key thing that is happening is that disasters are becoming more unpredictable. This is really the latest one is a great example of that. Like, as I was saying, weather forecast is quite good and government, they try to disseminate in a granular manner information and warnings if problems are expected on the ground. In that case, nobody could have predicted. It's just a piece of ice that came down. There was no rain, no intense, you know, monsoon winds or other obvious stressors. And so people were going about their lives. They were going doing grocery shopping or like walking around or moving cattle. And this has happened and see how many lives it already cost. So this was something that would have been incredibly difficult to predict. And in a matter of seconds, it claimed hundreds of lives. So definitely it is something that it's going to be very hard to tackle, especially if the intent is to keep developing at the pace with which the government is trying to develop, both in Nepal and especially in India as well.
2: What do you think can be done to protect these communities living in mountain regions facing increasing risk from climate change?
3: I think communities that live in the Himalayas, both in India and Nepal and other Himalayan countries, are naturally resilient. They have built practices and ways of living that kind of are in tune with the seasons, which are quite extreme, and also with like potential disasters that might hit at any time. What has been a stress factors that is hard to control is this pressure from central governments to develop independently from what people think and how people live on the ground.
2: I'm Akshat Rathi, and you've been listening to an excerpt of the Zero podcast on Bloomberg Radio. 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

0: This is Asia Trade. I'm Sherian in Tokyo. The top stories this hour. Asian stocks set to follow Wall Street higher as traders trim bets on a rate hike. Governor Chris Waller saying the Fed should hold unless inflation spikes. The yen strengthening as markets brace for higher rates in Japan. Bloomberg learns Anthropic is set to finalize expansion of a credit facility to $15 billion, clearing a hurdle ahead of filing for an IPO. Meanwhile, OpenAI rolls out a new model as CEO Sam Altman tells us the company's done a poor job of selling the technology's benefits. Plus, we hear exclusively from Toyota Vice Chairman Koji Sato about plans for hydrogen power and fending off Chinese competition.
1: I'm Heidi Stradwatts here in Sydney. Take a look at the setup for trading across Asia. We are expecting this week to end on a relative high note when it comes to Asian stocks. Poised to see a rise on Friday, tracking those gains on Wall Street, investors paring back bets or expectations from the Fed being too hawkish this month. Those rate hike bets are just coming down. We are seeing S&P futures off by, let's call it flat at the moment. KOSPI futures looking pretty robust and Japan looking perhaps a little bit more modest with the yen rising as these intervention concerns lifting bets on rate hikes from the BOJ we're seeing in the markets and vigilant to the risk of potential official intervention measures as we see that level at 156 to the dollar at the moment. Switch out the boards to take a look at what we're watching when it comes to bonds as well as oil. Oil for the week headed for the biggest weekly gain since July, since we are still contending with the renewed US-Iran hostilities, despite, of course, President Trump's trying to talk down the fact that he sees it as sort of a short-term range of hostilities, but these prolonged disruptions through the Strait of Hormuz still very much weighing on that market. We are seeing Sydney seeing upside of 0.3%, no doubt lifted by some of those energy names. But let's bring in our Bloomberg chief U.S. economist Anna Wong for more when it comes to the Fed outlook and how it's going to impact markets. We have our equity strategist Sunny Bangia with us. So Anna, tell us about how these expectations are shifting at the moment in terms of how we're looking at the Fed's thinking.
2: Yeah, so the market expectations are pretty fragile and volatile right now, as you could see. With Governor Waller speaking today, markets immediately trimmed the bets from 70% chance of hiking in September to now a coin flip. And that's because Waller suggested that the Fed should not be hiking into disinflation, if that's what the CPI next Friday will show. So I think right now, before the September meeting, we have a major CPI report next Friday. We have a payrolls report tomorrow. Given our forecast for both report, we are expecting a very fairly weak labor market report tomorrow. We're expecting a 0.23 core CPI reading next Friday. We think it will be a very close call, but the Fed is likely to hold in September.
1: Sunny, when it comes to the market expectations, we've had just a gamut, right? But at the end of the day, we kind of still need more data.
3: That's right. I think the markets really want to get over these two big macro tail risks over the next week and a half, and obviously payrolls and then CPI, to then refocus back onto the equity stories. My investors are looking very closely to every comment coming out of Fed governors, and yesterday gave a little bit of a relief to investors to think that maybe it's not as clear-cut and that the Fed's seeing some other sort of data that may suggest that inflation isn't that much of a problem, but we still have to wait another week and a half, half a week before we get that answer.
0: Sunny, what happens when we have all of these Treasury auctions next week? How will markets react to the additional supply, especially given that we have seen consistent pressure on global debt?
3: That's a good point. I think the global debt question is a structural problem, and I think that's sort of visible in the price action of gold and other currencies. You know, the dollar in all of this still has been relatively weak and hasn't really resumed an uptrend or shown any form. And central banks' buying of gold still remains very high. So I think really the long-term question is going to be the sustainability of these large deficits in the Western Hemisphere, in the US, parts of Europe, and that's just going to weigh on market sentiment on currencies. And investors long-term will look to diversify away from some of these fixed income assets towards hard currencies and hard commodities.

0: understand the economic data also, given that we have inflation next week.
1: Yeah, so just because Kevin Warsh wants to dial back Ford guidance doesn't mean that all of his colleagues, the rest of the colleagues, are on board with this. And today is a clear example that Governor Chris Waller is not really on board with that. And actually, in that speech, Waller also talked about the importance of articulating the reaction function of the Fed. And basically, the message is, even though you don't tell the market what the Fed is going to do, you should be telling the market how you are going to react to the data. And that's exactly what Waller did today. He told the market that if the inflation data next Friday shows the inflation pace accelerating, and by that, I interpret that as suggesting that the year-over-year core PCE reading would be accelerating. If that's the case, then his vote would be for hiking in September.
2: Anna, when you lift the lid on what we're seeing with the U.S. economy, how robust is it really? Because we've seen obviously a big impact from the data center investment side of things, for example. But have we seen the pass-through continue when it comes to energy prices? How are households feeling as a result of that as we kind of come out of the key summer driving season?
1: I would summarize the state of the U.S. economy as, on the surface, it looks very strong, but it is strong until it is not. So I think there are some cracks that are emerging now, and very soft cracks about the state of U.S. consumers. And we are seeing here and there that the U.S. consumers are tapped out and ready to pull back. And how that translate to inflation is, particularly next Friday CPI report, we are looking for signs that consumers are being able to sustain, accept all these price increases, which firms are clearly pushing to them. And for example, we're looking to see whether airfares would be undershooting because people just don't have those excess cash to be traveling around for this coming Labor Day weekend in the U.S. So I think that the U.S. economy is actually not as strong as it seems. And even with the AI boom, we just put out a piece on the terminal that suggests that the boom is actually twice as large as the data seems. And while this is good on a backward-looking basis, on a forward-looking basis, it suggests that the risk for a correction is actually larger than it seems, as the age of this super investment cycle has been more advanced than the data is suggesting.
0: Sunny, what could be the follow-through from the session in the U.S., especially given what Anna has said about where we are in the tech cycle and perhaps also some of the big moves in the FX space that we've seen?
3: Yeah, I mean, I think the setup for Asia today does look more positive. And a part of it is that there's been, you know, weakness in the US dollar and it's broadly strength across Asian currencies. Secondly, I think investors feel a little bit more at ease that the Fed is looking very closely to the underlying causes of inflation. And if there's any evidence that it's not moving, that may take the rate hikes off the table. And then thirdly, I think the market wants to refocus on the equity stories. And, you know, in the last couple of days, you've had model releases from Meta and you've had just recently now OpenAI. You know, whether that does get the semiconductor trade back on track, it's been quite weak. And we've seen a lot of evidence to suggest that the momentum trade has had a huge unwind. So positioning is a lot clearer. So I think investors are sort of, you know, positively shaped today and just watching the risks over the next few trading sessions.
2: The next thing we're looking ahead to, Sunny, is obviously potentially the Trump-C summit that's supposed to take place in the U.S. Leading up to that, there's obviously a lot of friction, be it from conversations over AI to tariffs to, you know, what the U.S. wants China to do about Iran.
3: Yeah.
2: Is this factoring in as a risk event for investors?
3: Yeah, I think it probably will. It hasn't
2: haven't
3: really
2: gotten there.
3: We haven't gotten there, and I think there is going to be really, you know, what is going to be the objective of the U.S.? You know, I think Iran is number one, trying to, you know, do the D-Day that Scott Bessent tried to implement. It hasn't really worked out. So really, I think it's going to be whether they can work with China to get a resolution.

0: action on Iran, I think that would be a big outcome. And some of the other more structural things may just take longer to work through, such as AI and trade.
1: Right. Our equity strategist Sunny Banja there, together with Bloomberg's chief U.S. economist Anna Wong. It was great to talk to you both. We still have a lot to come, especially when it comes to the latest on AI, including Anthropic's pre-IPO credit deal and our interview with OpenAI Sam Altman. Plus, NVIDIA confirms it's buying Hugging Face for $13 billion, touting the deal as a way to protect open source developers. Details next. This is Bloomberg.

0: up-to-the-minute news whenever and wherever it happens. I'm David Gura in Aspen, Colorado, and this is Bloomberg.
1: Good morning. This is Bloomberg Surveillance.
2: Welcome back to the opening trade.
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2: This is the Asia Trade.
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9: Today, the Middle East and Africa face a pivotal moment. 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Bloomberg Horizons brings you the insight behind the headlines with on-the-ground reporting, regional expertise, and the global context you need to stay ahead.
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8: Welcome to the world of decentralized finance. Bloomberg is covering all things crypto, the people, the transactions, and the technology. Bloomberg Crypto, Tuesdays only on Bloomberg. It's Jobs Day, and Bloomberg has the report under surveillance.
1: This is going to have some major implications.
13: A great degree of ambiguity baked into this market.
8: This Friday, Jonathan, Lisa, Anne Marie, and Mike will bring you crucial data and expert analysis at terminal speed.
14: We've had employment data that's mixed, if not somewhat concerning to some extent on the headline level.
1: It's one piece of a much bigger puzzle, but it's an important piece of that puzzle.
8: The August Jobs Report, Friday on Bloomberg.
15: OpenAI is releasing a new generation of its technology called GPT-6 Astra that it says is a key milestone in the race to build artificial general intelligence. Speaking to Bloomberg about the rollout, CEO Sam Altman told us there should be clear limits on the power of AI.
16: We think there are some things that very clearly models should not be able to do. There are some clear red lines, and we talk a lot about being able to detect those, but people also have strong opinions about things within the broad bounds of what is possible about how they use AI and how they want to be able to use AI. And this is going to be a difficult question for society because there is not going to be agreement on, you know, what is and isn't acceptable use of AI. I think it's very important, in the same way that, you know, people do things with electricity that I may not always like, but I think everybody has a right to electricity, that we say, you know, there are going to be some rules for society. You can't go like electrocute somebody else on the street. But this is an important platform that belongs to all of us and that we need to be able to use. So there will be a ongoing conversation, negotiation in society. There will, of course, be some things that we agree on that people just should not do with AI. But there's a lot of edges that we're now going to have to feel our way through, and giving people autonomy and freedom to use AI is important to our mission.
17: Sam, at the G20 this week, Treasury Secretary Scott Bessent said that the AI industry had done a terrible job of explaining how AI benefits ordinary Americans. What's your view of that? And whether you would, on reflection, consider OpenAI to be in that bucket?
16: I think the industry has done a terrible job of this on the whole. I think we have done a bad job ourselves, you know, maybe better than some others, worse than some others. It is difficult, of course, to explain that this is, the world should, in my opinion, should want us to worry a lot about this technology. The world should want us to think about all the ways that could go wrong, to talk about what we see coming, but not to sort of like stir up doom or concentrate power for ourselves, just because in the history of technology, the way you solve the hard problems is to look at them, talk clearly about them, have scientists debate them, work really hard to prevent and mitigate them. And that has been our intention, but clearly sometimes it ends up scaring people. Now, there's another thing that I think has gone really bad besides talking about the ways this has could go wrong, which is I don't think we've done a great job as an industry of really talking about how to empower people with this technology.
3: Right.
16: You know, you hear some people talk about, well, we're going to give you a cure for cancer and that's so great, so we're going to, you know, take these risks and you're going to have less power and autonomy. We want people to have more power and autonomy. You know, I don't think a cure for cancer is enough. I mean, wonderful thing to have, obviously, but we should set our sights higher. We want these tools to enable a boom in creativity and entrepreneurship, in people figuring out new ways to be useful to each other and wonderful products and services to enable each other with. And I think that has been lost in the messaging. And I also think there's some companies that have a different opinion there. But it's very, very important to us that this technology is something where people get more power and more autonomy, not less. And I think people rightly get afraid when they feel like AI leaders might not quite want that for them.
5: OpenAI CEO Sam Altman there, speaking to Bloomberg tech anchor Ed Ludlow. Let's get more on the latest AI developments, the impact on asset classes with Bloomberg's Anthony Stevens. So what do we make of the latest from OpenAI and NVIDIA?
11: It's really interesting to me that so late in the cycle on AI, you have two huge companies going at the absolute either end of the AI spectrum. So let's start with OpenAI. This is positioned, the new model is positioned as the start of general intelligence, artificial general intelligence, right? That is quite a big claim. And that breaks kind of the cycle of the model releases you and I have been talking about pretty much the whole week, right? This is a model that is taking the claim at the top of the food chain. There is not a lot of technical detail available around how they've achieved that performance, though. It's part of their kind of recurrent architecture. We know that much. We know that it was a huge training run done on thousands of GPUs. So we know that they put a lot of work into it, and there is a little bit of a kind of change in how they're doing the reasoning, but we don't know the exact technical details, and hopefully we will hear a little bit more about that. What is interesting is the extreme focus on cybersecurity. The model will be gated from the jump. You can't ask it to do illegal things. But the model will also be delivered to governments at a discount to run this model to check for vulnerabilities. So now let's shift over to NVIDIA and their Hugging Face acquisition, which they've completed. Hugging Face is where open source models come to play, where open source models share information, where open source agents can be refined. And that is on the other side of the AI spectrum, where the Chinese models live and where the pricing competition is coming from. So it's really interesting that NVIDIA has leaned so hard into that space. They consolidate their supply chain across the open source model area, and they get involved in that side of things.
5: How are these markets then reacting to this influx of new AI models, particularly if you take into consideration how much we're getting out of the Chinese markets too?
11: There are two aspects to this. One is the demand for funding for all this innovation, right? So we have Anthropic raise $15 billion in a pre-IPO credit facility. That comes just one day after ByteDance's $30 billion credit facility. And this is happening at a time of increased rate stress. So that is really quite amazing, the level of demand for AI credit and AI debt that exists in the world. US IG is extremely tight, and most of the new IG issuances are, again, in AI, right? So in terms of debt capital markets, extremely busy. Now, if you shift over into the equity market, you do see this proliferation of models is starting to help software at the margin. So the MSCI Software Index is almost retraced the disruption plunge of January, February. That is incredible to me. And it's a big short position on the street that is getting covered in a hurry. Snowflake was very indicative of that. Yesterday, it was closed up 16% after it reported the fact that it's being able to consolidate the use of AI and get profitability out of it. So we're seeing this collapse in token prices that's been triggered by the Chinese, and that OpenAI and Anthropic have followed on the way down, starting to help end-of-the-line software consumers. And that, to me, allows the acceleration of this trend. The final customer is benefiting, and they might be willing to keep paying for these tokens going forward.
15: Bloomberg's Anthony Stevens there. We actually spoke with Hugging Face about their decision to partner with NVIDIA. Co-founder and chief science officer Thomas Wolf told us how the deal impacts the company's strategy for the future.
3: The first thing to say is we are staying indeed, like all the three co-founders are staying. You know, we're doubling down with 6 years at least retention at Hugging Face, and the idea is all the team is going to join. And the goal is really, as Jensen said it in his tweet and interview this morning, and as you can read it on the blog post as well, is to keep an open, independent, compute agnostic, you know, platform and infrastructure for Hugging Face. So practically for our user, this is going to change really very little. And the main difference is we'll have the backing, you know, this power of Hugging Face, of NVIDIA, to be able to double down and to accelerate our work.
17: What is it that Hugging Face is going to be able to do now, Thomas, like either scaling or in the speed of movement that you just wouldn't have otherwise been able to do independently?
3: I think we've been extremely efficient along our journey. You know, we've been able to, we've raised, a very minimal amount. If you compare to any AI company nowadays, we've raised less than $500 million. I think we've been able to achieve amazing results with that. We scaled to 3 million models on the hub, like 18 million users. We have 200,000 companies using us. And I think the idea is now what we realized this year was that on the one hand, open source was having a huge moment, like open source was really on the rise. And also when we were attacked, you remember earlier this summer, we realized that open source was actually critical for safety and critical for many aspects. Happy to dive into that, from safety to company being able to do research to basically a company being able to own their data. And we thought, okay, we have a few choices here. Either we raise more money and we double down, or we find someone who share our value, share our mission very deeply, and we partner with them. We were very lucky that Jensen was actually receptive to this discussion.
17: So it sounds like, you know, Hugging Face looked at a strategy for the future and approached NVIDIA, or Jensen and NVIDIA approached Hugging Face.
3: Yeah, we approached him. Very open discussion. I think everything was on the table. We often have, you know, this offer to invest, to basically raise more money. And the discussion was, okay, where should we go? And at some point we were, you know, we're so aligned. There is so many things we can do here that let's go all the way.
15: Hugging Face co-founder and chief science officer Thomas Wolfe speaking with Bloomberg's Ed Ludlow. We have more ahead on the Asia Trade. This is Bloomberg.

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1: A stellar quarter for exits, a lot of realizations. The conversation for this industry, especially private equity, had been, it's gummed up. There's a dam that needs to break. Has the dam broke, or is this just Carlyle doing a good job of selling?
2: We had great exits in the quarter from Japan, from Europe Technology, from U.S. Real Estate. And our U.S. buyout team, they've distributed 23% of fair market value over the last 12 months. That's twice the industry average. 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Capital markets are open. It's a good environment, and we're finding great opportunities to exit and to invest.
1: There's a disconnect between buyers and sellers. 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
2: We're finding buyers both in the M&A market. We've also had very successful IPOs in the past year. So we're really taking all opportunities to realize investments when we think it's the right time.
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6: The latest from the corporate front, Volkswagen's board has approved a new round of job cuts, eliminating 50,000 positions. It also plans to cut its model lineup by as much as half over the next decade. The company says the overhaul is needed to respond to tougher competition, shifting demand, and new technology. Volkswagen is targeting a 9% operating margin by 2030. Lululemon shares tumbled in extended trade after the company lowered its full-year outlook for a second straight quarter. Comparable sales fell 9% in the latest quarter, the first decline since the pandemic. The weak results add to the challenges facing incoming CEO Heidi O'Neill as she looks to revive growth and regain market share. We have more ahead on the Asia trade. This is Bloomberg.

0: all of these shifting expectations, Jerry, when it comes to the Fed, right? Ultimately, we need more data. We need the inflation numbers. We need to get those payrolls numbers, as well as just that broader uncertainty in terms of where we head next with the energy crisis as well, right? We're seeing that gain for oil across the week. But it was interesting. We did hear from Waller, and just this idea of, you know, he's kind of inclined, Fed Governor Waller, to keep rates on hold if we see further evidence of price pressures continuing to ease. So to those comments, we saw swaps pricing roughly even odds of a quarter point hike in September. That's down from about 70% at its highest earlier just this week. The two-year Treasury yield, of course, rate sensitive, they're falling. Gold also jumping over 2% there as well. So a clear reaction. It'll be very interesting to see how it plays out, particularly, of course, as this will be impacting a range of Asian assets, not least of which is going to be what the next move is for the yen.
1: Yeah, especially given that the overnight session, we also saw the dollar actually falling to the lowest level since May, and we had this strength in the Japanese yen, as you mentioned. We are talking about heading towards that 155.52 level at one point. This has been the best day for the yen since July, and remember that was when we had the coordinated U.S. joint intervention in the markets. We learned that Japanese authorities had spent a record $96.4 billion in trying to support the market. So are we going to see finally a little bit of that volatility come back into the FX space? We have seen the lull for quite a bit, but it will really be, to your point, Heidi, on what the BOJ does next, right? We heard also from sources that the BOJ is favoring a quarter point hike. Joining us now to discuss all of this is Nomura's head of Japan FX strategy, Yujiro Goto. Yujiro, always good to see you. When we hear that the BOJ favors a quarter point hike, is this sort of a pushback to what had what we heard from the latest BOJ board member, Hajime, that we could actually see outsized and even faster rate hikes? Is this just a projection of what happens after September, or could we see that change now?
2: I think for now, into the September, a 25 basis hike looks quite reasonable. That's clearly the message from Ueda-san earlier this week. And it's possible that we can have a back-to-back rate hike in October and December if momentum and weakness continues toward again to 160 or even above 160. But I think a 50 basis hike immediately in September looks a little bit too much for the BOJ at the moment.
1: When it comes to what the BOJ does next, how strong will the signaling effect be, given that we also saw these incredible moves coming from the U.S. with Secretary Bessent's pressure as well?
2: Yes, so I think it's really unusual for U.S. authority to put very strong pressure on Central Bank, Bank of Japan, to consider a rate hike. And also, Scott Bessent suggested that Japan needs to stop reflationary policy, which may include the fiscal side of the policy stance as well. So I think this pressure looks quite strong, and also end of July, U.S. Supported Japan's intervention by a coordinated intervention. So I think Japanese authority, BOJ government, need to listen to what Scott Bessent wants to achieve. So in that sense, I think at least once every 3 months, once every quarter pace of a rate hike is likely or necessary for the BOJ from here. But the chance is for again, a back-to-back rate hike in October. That cannot be ruled out now.
1: What is Nomura's call for the year-end target for the yen? And what will it hinge on? Is it more BOJ? Is it more just a lot of speculative moves as well?
2: I think our target is just 154 at the moment. And this looks still reasonable. But obviously for dollar yen, not just the BOJ, but what the Fed is going to do and oil price movements are important driver. And in that sense, yesterday's Governor Waller's comment and also New York Fed Williams' comments on Tuesday suggest Fed may not be rushing for a rate hike in September. And market still prices around 50% chance for the September hike. But if Fed is not going to hike in September, another dollar weakness momentum is likely to happen after the September FOMC. So we may breach 155 a bit earlier than many expected if Fed does not hike in September, while BOJ commits communicated hawkishly around the same timing.
1: Not to mention that the U.S. has its own fiscal concerns, right, where we see the ongoing debasement call for the U.S. dollar. When it comes to what potentially, say, Japan's pension service does next, because we saw their sort of unusual August management meeting, could we see more investors allocating out of the U.S., and that would be a big issue for Japan if they were to reallocate into Japanese assets, right?
2: I have to say, pension fund story, that is still quite uncertain, whether GPIF is really going to purchase domestic bonds aggressively in the near future. But I think market is now viewing the risk of the BOJ falling behind the curve is now much smaller. That's quite important for many domestic bond investors because past 6 to 12 months, domestic bond investors were concerned over behind the curve and BOJ's rate hike may sustain not just into 2027 but 2028 due to very slow pace of the rate hike. But now BOJ is going to hike much more quickly, and many investors can expect much earlier timing of the end of the rate hike by the BOJ. That's really important condition for lifers, pension funds, other bond investors to consider aggressive bond purchases. So I think there is a bigger chance for some kind of repatriation by Japanese investors to support long end of the JGBs going forward.
1: Was that sort of reflected on what we saw in the JGB auctions this week as well?
2: I think so. And yesterday's JGB movement was quite interesting to see much bigger decline in 30-year or 10-year JGB yields, more than the short end of the curve. And also, I think fiscal stimulus, fiscal policy is in focus for sure, but recent local media reports suggest Takaichi government may not have the second supplementary budget for this fiscal year, even though we had an earthquake in Kumamoto and so on. So that suggests Takaichi's stance not to rely on supplementary budget is more credible. And if that's the case, into new fiscal year, current budget request, which was a bit bigger than this and the previous fiscal year, but 143 trillion yen, that may not be too aggressive fiscal easing if Japan is departing from the supplementary budget stance. So I think fiscal policy stance may be also somewhat more supportive for JGB market and also Japanese yen.
1: What's the next catalyst for the yen? Because it was kind of difficult to understand why we saw this huge strengthening all of a sudden towards the 155 level recently, right?
2: I think a market views that the BOJ is going to hike in September. That's kind of not a done deal now, but we want to hear any kind of communication from the government side regarding the monetary policy, especially any comments from Prime Minister Takaichi on BOJ or monetary policy can be quite important driver or catalyst for next M movement. If she sounded still negative for rate hike by the BOJ, market will be disappointed and M may be sold again. But if she remains quiet on BOJ policy or suggest or emphasize independence on the BOJ and so on, I think market will be excited about a clear turning point of the monetary policy of Japan, which will be very supportive for Japanese yen toward even below 150 against the US dollar.
1: Oh, wow. Well, we'll see how she shapes up Takaichinomics, the Secretary Bessent wants to see, right? Yujiro Goto, always good to see you, head of Japan FX strategy at Nomura. We have plenty more. This is Bloomberg.

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1: They're just making trade-offs. 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
7: Bringing you up-to-the-minute news whenever and wherever it happens. I'm Haslinda Amin in Mumbai. 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
8: The embattled Australian property developer Bathler Group has avoided collapse for now. It remains in discussions to secure short-term funding, but still faces the risk of liquidation. Bloomberg's Paul Allen joins us now for more. So how much longer can they survive at this point?
9: Yeah, still hanging by a thread. And, you know, the words for now are key here. By Thursday afternoon, the administrator Tenio said, look, we've got 24 hours to secure $20 million Australian, that's about 14 million US, for short-term funding. So this still very much hanging by a thread. Some of the 350 staff have now received partial payment, but the risk of collapse is still very real. There's a creditors meeting today, and, you know, Bathler's borrowed 3.3 billion Aussie, you know, about 2.3 billion US from 40 private credit funds. Some of the interests on those loans are as high as 15%. And the timing's just awful because, of course, the property market's gone into a very rare correction in Australia. Three consecutive rate rises from the RBA. Highly likely that the RBA is not done yet, and the New South Wales government isn't going to stump up any cash either. Indeed, quite the opposite. There is one Bathler property in the Illawarra, just south of Sydney. It is uninhabitable, needs remediation, and the government's saying, well, you've got to fix that. So this is not an ideal situation for these creditors.
8: No, and not an ideal situation for private credit as a whole, which in Australia is very heavily focused in real estate. Are there implications more broadly?
9: Well, there's more than 40 funds now owed varying amounts of money, and the private credit market in Australia as a whole is now valued at about 200 billion Australian dollars. But it's the concentration of that that's the real concern here. About 60% of that is tied up in real estate. If you compare that with private credit exposure to real estate in North America, it's around about 15 to 20%. Now, usually, if you were going to build a residential building, you'd borrow from banks. But, you know, the global financial crisis changed all of that. But private credit was happy to step in and fill the void there. We've got some firms in this particular case where willing to extend more money to Bathler. Others have capped withdrawal, but others like, you know, Colonial First State have steered clear of the sector completely, saying specifically this: concentration risk is a problem. And even ASIC, the regulator, was warning about this way back in June. And we'll hear a bit more from ASIC today because they're appearing in front of a parliamentary commission. This topic almost certainly going to come up.
8: Thanks, Paul Allen. Well, Bathler's collapse is expected to have implications beyond just private creditors. Bloomberg Intelligence says the debt crisis could deepen a housing shortfall by delaying new construction. For more, we're joined by our APAC real estate senior analyst, Patrick Wong. Patrick, so the declaration of insolvency, this has just heightened concerns about what we're seeing in terms of the housing price downturn. Construction costs are still high. There's a lot of structural cross headwinds here. So how do you see this impacting the broader market?
10: Overall market, I think, is the challenging situation when we see the past couple of years, the price keep rising for the home prices here in Australia in general. But the concern right now is more about as what we see is the construction cost increase and also price gradually coming down since earlier this year. And it makes the situation like the more developers may having a bit challenging in terms of situation, especially if the home sales didn't coming up as much as what they expected before. And they also come to a situation that some of them may also have a challenge in terms of getting enough cash to survive. So that overall situation is also have to be more cyclical, that affecting the a bit downturn for the property developers overall in Australia.
8: Yeah, the numbers that we're looking at, around 5% of new housing stock expected to be built in Sydney, that's expected to be impacted by this. So how do you see that supply shortage playing out?
10: Yeah, exactly. I think this is also a bit challenging because the supply for the overall market, what we see from the government target, like 1.2 million for the 5 years until 2029, looks like already quite aggressive. And if the situation is like some developers also getting challenging, and like Sydney, I think it's not the one that we always have a very limited supply, and then the vacancy is very low. So that's also have an impact to achieve the overall target, and then also impact on the like the overall to attract like more talents to come Australia to Sydney. I think it also not a good situation for the overall economy.
8: As Paul mentioned, we've had three back-to-back rate hikes from the RBA, and that's been one of the key instigators, if you will, of this property downturn. They may not be done yet. How do you factor in that risk at this point?
10: Yeah, exactly. I think the RBA rate hike happening potentially this month or November definitely is also another concern, right? If that situation happen, you know, the market situation is that the affordability of the Sydney market is already testing the situation. Overall, even in the world, I think Sydney is the one that stand out, right? And price come down about 7% since the peak in February. But if the market is also have the concern about like default from the developers, or that also happening for more concern about the pre-sale system in the market, and sales may come down further, also having an impact on the price, could also coming down a bit from this point.
8: APAC Real Estate Senior Analyst and Head of Bloomberg Intelligence Hong Kong, Patrick Wong there. More ahead here on the Asia Trade. 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
2: Making money isn't about drowning in emotions. It's about understanding what's actually happening. Markets are the best way to glean signal from noise, and that is what we try to do every morning. This is Bloomberg Surveillance.

0: Japanese carmakers have been rapidly losing ground in China, the world's biggest car market. Toyota Vice Chairman Koji Sato says firms need to change their ways to stay relevant in an industry facing global upheaval. He also chairs the Japan Automobile Manufacturers Association, and he talked to us exclusively on the challenges from Chinese brands shifting consumer demands and protectionist policies.
1: First of all, the priority for the Japanese automotive industry is to raise its international competitiveness. As we inch towards more protectionist economics, the diversification of energy environments, and the diversification of product preferences, we have entered an era where the idea of the so-called global business model might not work anymore. It is important to be able to firmly provide solutions tailored to each region.
0: Are you concerned about the potential risks now that we have the U.S.-China summit coming up, not to mention the escalation of trade tensions between the U.S. and Canada as well?
1: I believe the USMCA framework is an extremely important structure for achieving stable trade. So we ourselves would like to request that the government make efforts to create a stable economic environment in a sense, and we intend to closely monitor the situation as well. Of course, regarding exports or local production within the region, the portions subject to tariffs will naturally impact business. But, as I mentioned earlier, it is essential to build industrial competitiveness to properly overcome whatever the environment is at any given time.
0: Another big challenge for Japanese automakers is the rise of Chinese automakers. How does Japan keep its competitive edge?
1: I believe the strengths of Japanese automakers lie in high technical capabilities, implementation capability to deploy that technology, and manufacturing capability to produce high quality. By combining these, one can firmly build a uniquely Japanese business model, and then it just becomes a question of executing it thoroughly. Rather than blindly chasing volume, it means investing heavily in technological developments that leverages our strengths, allowing us to control key choke points and implementing those in the products. I believe it comes down to accelerating this cycle.
0: Will cooperation among Japanese automakers make it easier to compete with Chinese rivals, especially at a time when the Chinese market itself seems to be pretty weak?
1: Not just in China, but globally. As I mentioned earlier, as economies become more protectionist, regional economic models are changing. Since the Japanese automotive industry operates worldwide, rather than fixating on a specific place, we must build an environment where the Japanese automotive industry can compete effectively in any region of the world.
0: Where do you see the most potential?
1: Ultimately, I think that's for customers to decide. And economic progress in a given region is not something for us to dictate. But in countries where automobiles will spread alongside social development, especially India, China as well, and other areas with large market volumes, there are still plenty of opportunities.
0: Even the U.S. seems to be preferring a lot of Japanese hybrids, especially with oil prices rising. We've seen also the potential of hydrogen, where Japanese automakers are really working hard on that effort. Has the issue of energy security sort of changed the calculation of what sort of tech gets adopted next?
1: The multi-pathway approach I mentioned at the beginning is precisely about having diverse solutions amid a diversifying energy environment. Hydrogen certainly holds immense potential. The Japanese automotive industry possesses technology that can contribute to the entire ecosystem. Fuel cell stack technologies in the mobility or outside of mobility, transportation technologies, and water electrolysis technologies are extremely strong fields for Japan. By connecting these into an ecosystem, energy is converted into usable forms. With Japan providing the entire package as a solution provider, hydrogen can become a usable energy source across various countries. While shining for Japan's key role in these areas, hydrogen utilization can also be applied to things like e-fuels. It is also about firmly maintaining diverse solutions for diverse energy environments.
0: Will the adoption of artificial intelligence help you make better technological developments and at the same time perhaps provide even some opportunities in, say, autonomous driving?
1: I believe AI in the mobility sector should be viewed through two main pillars. One is a contribution to the evolution of autonomous driving. By building AI-driven mobility, we can realize greater freedom of movement while creating a safe and reliable mobility society. Autonomous driving has a major role to play along these two pillars. The other pillar is the manufacturing capability at the core of Japan's automotive industry. As the industrial working population declines, raising productivity while maintaining high manufacturing capability and quality requires balancing quality and productivity.
0: Toyota Vice Chairman Koji Sato there, and he also talked about the Japanese yen, not necessarily a specific level, but saying that long-term stability is actually good for business across the auto industry here in Japan. We have seen that 155 level being held on the yen against the U.S. dollar after that meaningful strength in the overnight session where we saw it headed towards that 155.50 level, the best day since July, and that was when there was joint coordinated intervention between the U.S. and Japan, and Japan spent more than $90 billion in record intervention trying to support the currency. Of course, it does help that you had a weaker U.S. dollar on the other side of the trade as well. The worst day in 2 weeks, the lowest since May. We have continued to hear about the debasement trade. Of course, we have seen those assets around the U.S. sort of hiding concerns around the fiscal health, concerns about long-term sustainability, especially given where treasuries are going these days. And of course, the broader monetary policy and trajectory of the Fed as well.
2: Yeah, take a look, Sherry, as all of these questions will also flow into these markets set to trade in the next 5 minutes or so. Here in Australia, we're looking at upside of about 0.3%, given that weekly gain we're expecting for oil. We'll see some of those energy producers no doubt benefit from that. But there's also that sort of repricing of RBA expectations as well. After the recent run of inflation numbers, there are expectations that perhaps after three back-to-back rate hikes, we're reassessing as to whether the RBA might have to go again and soon in the next few weeks. Nikkei futures up by 0.8%, watching for the implications of where the yen is sitting at the moment. We're seeing the Aussie dollar trading at that 72 cent level after what two going into 3 months of that rally against the US dollar, the greenback falling again, lending some strength to the Aussie. KOSPI futures up by 1.6%, watching for some of these chip names, particularly as we look for the impact of that Hugging Face Nvidia tie-up.
3: How your business day ends often depends on how it begins.

really moving further up the stack and really leading to those concerns about circular investments. And of course, what that means for the Asian stocks and the Asian companies that are involved as well. Take a look at how Japan is opening. We have seen a week of losses, so maybe a little bit more of a rebound in today's Friday session. The Nikkei up 0.3%. But what we've been following really closely has been the strength of the Japanese yen. It really headed towards a 155 level in the overnight session as well. We're talking about the best day since July. That's when we had joint intervention between the U.S. and Japan, when Japan spent more than $90 billion in stepping into the markets to support the currency. That was a record. We are seeing that strength continue a little bit towards the early session today. So